0: Valentine. The Ministry of San Gabriel Community Church, this is Growing in Grace with Pastor Steve Valentine. You can find us online at growingingraceradio.org or sangabrielcommunity.org. Today, you'll find us here in 1 Samuel, chapter 6, verse 1 through chapter 7 and verse 2. Pastor Steve Valentine has entitled today's message, The Return of the King. It's the Philistines sending the Ark of the Covenant back to the Israelites after defeating the Israelites. But there are some modern applications that we do well to heed. Let's catch up with Pastor Steve for today's broadcast and learn them, shall we?
1: We are in chapter 6 this morning of 1 Samuel, and we come to this chapter. It's the tail end of what is often called the Ark narrative section of 1 Samuel. You have the Shiloh narrative and then the Ark narrative, but I think we've seen rather quickly that it's not really about the Ark. That the Ark is representative, the Ark is symbolic of God and His glory and His presence and His holiness. This is, of course, what the Philistines miss. This is what the Israelites miss, that this is not an artifact, this is not just a box that holds God, but this is symbolic of God's glory. And that box, this artifact in chapter 4, is treated as simply that, a lucky charm for Israel, and the result is that God allows them to be defeated, and the ark is captured by the Philistines. And then in the chapter 5, as we looked at last week, this ark is now among the Philistines. They treat it as a conquest. This God has been captured. This God has been conquered. And so they put that God next to their gods. And of course, just again, even symbolically, this statue, this idol is thrown down on its face, prostrate before this God. They're struggling with what to do with this. How do we react to this? How do we respond to this? And so they're like, well, it's not working in this city. Let's find the proper place for this holy artifact. And so they move it from city to city, but the same judgment, the same penalty, the same consequences follow the ark from city to city. And there in chapter 6, we have the Philistines desperate to do whatever they can do to get rid of the box, from their perspective, that is bringing the curse on their land. 1 Samuel chapter 6, starting in verse 1. The ark of the Lord was in the country of the Philistines 7 months. And the Philistines called for the priest and the diviners and said, "What shall we do with the ark of the Lord? Tell us, with what shall we send it to its place?" They said, "If you send away the ark of God of Israel, do not send it empty, but by all means return him a guilt offering. Then you will be healed, and it will be known to you why his hand does not turn away from us." And they said, "What is the guilt offering that we shall return to him?" They answered, 5 golden tumors and 5 golden mice, according to the number of the lords of the Philistines, for the same plague was on all of you and on your lords. So you must take images of your tumors and images of your mice that ravage the land and give glory to the God of Israel. Perhaps he will lighten his hand from off you and your gods and your land. Why should you harden your hearts as the Egyptians and Pharaoh hardened their hearts? After he had dealt severely with them, did they not send the people away and they departed? Now then, take and prepare a new cart and 2 milk cows on which has never come a yoke, and yoke the cows to the cart, but take their calves home away from them. And take the ark of the Lord and place it on the cart, and put in a box at its side the figures of gold which you are returning to him as a guilt offering. Then send it off and let it go its way. And watch. If it goes up on the way to its own land, to Beth Shemah, then it is he who has done us this great harm. But if not, then we shall know that it is not his hand that struck us. It happened to us by coincidence. The men did so and took 2 milk cows and yoked them to the cart and shut up their calves at home. And they put the ark of the Lord on the cart and the box with the golden mice and the image of their tumors. And the cows went straight in the direction of Beth Shemesh along one highway, lowing as they went. They turned neither to the right nor to the left, and the lords of the Philistines went after them as far as the border of Beth Shemesh. Now the people of Beth Shemesh were reaping their harvest in the valley. And when they lifted up their eyes and saw the ark, they rejoiced to see it. The cart came into the field of Joshua of Beth Shemesh and stopped there. A great stone was there, and they split up the wood of the cart and offered the cows as a burnt offering to the Lord. And the Levites took down the ark of the Lord and the box that was beside it, in which were the golden figures, and set them upon the great stone. And the men of Beth Shemesh offered burnt offerings and sacrificed sacrifices on that day to the Lord. And when the five lords of the Philistines saw it, they returned that day to Ekron. These are the golden tumors, and the Philistines returned as a guilt offering to the Lord, one for Ashdod, one for Gaza, one for Ashkelon, one for Gath, one for Ekron. And the golden mice, according to the number of all the cities of the Philistines belonging to the five lords, both fortified cities and unwalled villages. The great stone behind which they set down the ark of the Lord is a witness to this day in the field of Joshua of Beth Shemesh. And he struck some of the men of Beth Shemesh because they looked upon the ark of the Lord. He struck 70 men of them. And the people mourned because the Lord had struck the people with a great blow. Then the men of Beth Shemesh said, "Who is able to stand before the Lord, this holy God? And to whom shall he go up away from us?" So they sent messengers to the inhabitants of Kiriath-Jearim, saying, "The Philistines have returned the ark of the Lord. Come down and take it up to you." And the men of Kiriath-Jearim came and took up the ark of the Lord and brought it to the house of Abinadab on the hill. And they consecrated his son Eleazar to have charge of the ark of the Lord. From the day that the ark was lodged at Kiriath-Jearim, a long time passed, some 20 years, and all the house of Israel lamented after the Lord. Father, we thank you for your word, your holy word, your inspired word. We thank you for not just your inspiration of it, but your preservation of it to bring it to your people so far removed from this day to learn of the same God, that you are the same yesterday, today, and forever, and that these lessons are recorded not just for the original audience, for our benefit as well. Guide us to those truths today. And may we not just hear them, but apply them. We pray in the name of Jesus. Amen. God is not manageable. God cannot be manipulated. God is sovereign. God is holy. God is merciful. God demands from his people, and he demands from us, a proper response to both his character and his glory. What we see in this text are people that fail to respond properly to his character and to his glory. And it's a lesson we must heed and we must learn. We find in verses 1 to 9 that God is sovereign and not bound by human borders. We see then in verses 10 to the end of the chapter, verse 21, that God is holy and not moved by human manipulation. And then we learn in chapter 7, verses 1 to 2, that God is merciful and patient and will not abandon his people. Let's look first at God is sovereign and not bound by human borders. The ark of the Lord, verse 1, was in the country of the Philistines 7 months. These are pagans. These are polytheists. They did not believe in one God. They believed in many gods. They did not worship Yahweh as he demanded. They understood him to be a God. They understood him to be a God of Israel, but they did not see him as the God. And they captured the ark in the battle, and now they are suffering for it. And despite not knowing God rightly, despite not worshiping him properly, they do recognize he's powerful. God has made that abundantly clear to them, and they acknowledge that his power. It's undeniable. And so they conclude from the series of events and the plagues that they're suffering, the tumors that have come upon them, these mice we find out that are overtaking the land, they decide, we have to get rid of this thing. Or more accurately, this is key, we have to get rid of him. It's not just the box, from their perspective, they're getting rid of. To move the box is to move God. They were idolaters. That's how they understood God. God lives in a box, and this box that is this God is too powerful for us. He's plaguing us. We must move God by moving the box. The solution is not repentance, it's ritual. In verse 2, the political leaders called the spiritual leaders together, much as what we see in the exile with Daniel and the beckoning of the spiritual leaders and all the diviners come to give their opinion. They've tried the political thing. They've tried to put it in the proper place, in the proper city. That's failed. They come to these leaders and say, look, we've tried dealing with this. The plague follows us wherever it goes. What do we do with this thing? How do we escape the pain that we're experiencing from this box? The council comes in verse 3. You should send it back. That's the right thing to do. Send it back to Israel, but don't send it alone. Don't just send the box back. Don't just send this God back. Send this God back to his people, but do it alongside a guilt offering. This is a fascinating response from a pagan group of false teachers, of idolaters. They are not calling these people to worship. They're not calling them to repent. They're not calling them to self-examination. They're simply looking for the pragmatic solution to the dilemma they're in. This God showed up, we had pain. Let's send the God away, our pain will stop. Now again, there are things they get right, but certainly not enough to overcome the things they get so horribly wrong. It's hard when you see the way the Philistines treat God and symbolically his ark, not see parallels with the way that is so common, an approach so common in America today. It's a pagan approach to worship. There's no sense of surrender. There's no relationship. There's no asking, is this our heavenly father? Is this our maker? Is this the one that has demands on our life? It's simply, how much good do I have to do to get this God off my back? And they seem pretty confident in their solution. The text doesn't tell us whether or not the mice go away and the tumors stop. What we do know from chapter 7, verse 13, is all the days of Samuel, God's hand was heavy against the Philistines. It's another 50 or 60 years. So this is the advice of the spiritual leaders. Verse 4, the people respond, well, what guilt offering should we give? And so they answer, what is this guilt offering? 5 golden tumors and 5 golden mice. Now, you think, what in the world? But this is normal pagan ritual. They're being afflicted by tumors, and so they'll create tumors symbolically. They're being afflicted by mice, so they'll recreate these mice symbolically. They'll put them on the cart, and when they get rid of the tumors and the mice from their presence, when they get rid of this God from their presence, all will go with him. That's the thinking. And so we have this first hint here that there's mice involved. We saw in chapter 5 there were tumors. That's why many scholars have reached the conclusion that this is probably some form of what we know as bubonic plague, a disease that comes from the fleas actually that are on the mice that would bite people and they get infested with tumors. And so they're expecting these models to trigger magic. That's their approach to religion. These models that we send away will accomplish what we want. Get God off our back. Send God out. Send the tumors out. Send the mice out. And so at verse 5, he says, take the images of your tumors and images of your mice that ravage the land. And look at this phrase. And give glory to the God of Israel. In their thinking, as flawed as it is, they recognize this God has power. And they're speaking in proper language. They're just actions are all wrong. Give God his glory. That is, remember the word for glory is the word weight, heaviness. Give him the weight he deserves. Give him the gravitas he deserves. Now, they fall woefully short of that reality, but they're moving in that direction. Now that might seem, again, very different from our day, a debate about the ark of God. The questions these men are asking are the same questions that men and women ask today. And their proposed solution is the same solution that many come up with today. What do we have to do? What action do I have to take? What work must I commit to so I can bridge the gap between myself and God? What actions do I take to appease God so that his judgment will no longer be upon me? And we think, boy, mice and tumors, that's silly. We don't do things like that. Knock on wood. We don't do things like that, throw salt over the shoulder. We don't do things like that, go outside and spit. We don't do things like that. And yet those things are woven into our culture, whether or not it's specifically tied to God or not, this sense that whoever may be out there, and whatever his view of me, I don't want to risk it. I don't want to risk upsetting the universe, so I engage in superstitious activity so that this God might be in some way pleased. What am I going to do with God? How do I appease him? How can I stop the affliction? And so they say, do these things. Make these images, and in this way give glory to God. And verse 5, perhaps he will lighten his hand from off you. Give him the glory, the gravitas that he deserves. Now, in this case, the Philistine priests, they recognized that the hand of Yahweh was behind their suffering and behind the suffering of their people. He was behind the suffering in their land. He was behind the suffering of their gods. We find out in the next section when the ark goes back to Israel that it's harvest time. So it seems very likely that this ravaging of mice not only infected these people, but it probably infected their crops, and they're in danger of not having food for the next season. They get some things right, but they still miss it. They acknowledge his power, but they don't revere him. They treat him like one of their idols, fashioning gold images so that he might be appeased and somehow satisfied and remove their suffering from them. They see God behind their suffering, rightly, but they profoundly misunderstand his nature. They treat Yahweh like one of their worthless idols, a God to be appeased with tokens, not to be worshipped with reverence, a God that desires relationship and repentance. They see him as a God that can be controlled and manipulated. Now look at verse 6. It's really fascinating. These are the pagan spiritual leaders, and as they're invoking they're bringing their advice to the political leaders. They remind them of something. Why should you harden your hearts as the Egyptians and Pharaoh hardened their hearts? These are pagans, but they know the reputation of this God. They know what happened in Egypt, and you can just hear them thinking. It's not hard to make the connection. We got the tumors. We got the mice. That's two. Egypt had 10. Let's stop this while we can. And in the end, notice it, in the end, after he had dealt severely with them, they did not send the people away and they departed. Let's not make the mistake of the Egyptians. What a fascinating perspective. Now, the Philistines get things right here and get things wrong here. What did they get right? And what did they get wrong? They got this right. He is the power behind their affliction. What they get wrong is that he is not to be treated as one of their gods. They get right that he's a God that deserves sacrificial offerings. But God's concern is not the offering, but the heart. In this very book, 1 Samuel 15, to obey is better than sacrifice. And all they're looking at is the sacrifice. They're not asking about obedience. He does receive guilt offerings, sin offerings. They get that right. But what he's looking for is not the offering, but the heart behind the offering. And in fact, the offering that he demands for sin offerings is a blood sacrifice. There's exception that's made for that if you're not able to afford that. But certainly they're not in a position where they can't afford it. They're making tumors out of gold. They get right that he's the God of their land, but he's not one of many gods. They get right that he's the God over the land, but not isolated to wherever he is. The Egyptian response they recognize is wrong, but what they miss is, notice it in verse 6, after he had dealt severely with them, did they not send the people away? Did Pharaoh send the people away? No. Pharaoh wanted to keep them. God pulled his people out of Egypt. They miss this. They get right that he's worthy of glory, but they miss that he's worthy of glory alone and exclusively. Again, this is a mirror to modern religiosity, engaging in just enough spiritual activity to get God off our backs, thinking that God is isolated to a location or a time or one aspect of our lives. And so verses 7 and 9, these priests, these diviners propose a plan, and it's ridiculous. On the surface, you're thinking, you've got to be kidding me. This is the plan. We got this. You want to know what to do? This is what you do. Prepare a new cart, build a cart, get two milk cows who have never had a yoke on them, yoke them together and to the cart, take their calves that are milking away from them, put the ark on the cart, put another box next to the ark on the cart, fill that with gold tumors and gold mice that you're going to make, and then let them go and watch. That's their solution. Now, there's two aspects in their thinking to this. First of all, two cows who've never been yoked individually, let alone together, do not work together in a yoke. They don't do that. They have to be trained to do that. It's not a natural thing to pull a cart with a yoke. It's certainly not a natural thing to do that together with another beast that's never been trained to do so. That's not what they would naturally do. And secondly, a cow who is nursing her young, when that calf is pulled away from the cow, that mom is immediately looking for the calf. I've seen this. It's a fascinating thing. When I was in middle school or so, we were living on a ranch for a time, and we'd separate the calves from their moms so that they could be branded and other things, and you'd put them in a pen. And when the calves were separated from their moms, these calves are still nursing, the cows would moan. The mooing became moaning. It was horrific. And you think of cows as just kind of meandering through a field, but they became incredibly restless, moving back and forth across the fence, looking over to see their nursing calves. That's the natural thing that would have happened. And so they're kind of throwing out a fleece here. Look, if these cows, if we do this, what's naturally going to occur is they're going to move in all kinds of directions. They're probably going to move in circles and fight, and they're going to be headed towards their calves. If they don't do that, then we'll know these tumors, this plague, it's not coincidence, it's of God. Because their perspective is, God is in this box, and if we just get rid of him, we'll be okay. But God is sovereign and not bound by human borders.
0: 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Oh, and by the way, if you plan on joining us for worship here at the church, would you let one of the ushers know that you were invited by the radio broadcast? That would mean a great deal to us. Thank you so much for spending time with us today. We look forward to seeing you next week at this same time for another broadcast of Growing in Grace with Pastor Steve Ballantyne. 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
3: Do you ever have those days where you are just feeling like you are trudging through mud to get through the day? Hey, I am Katie Evans, and it can be physically. Maybe you went real hard at the gym, or it could be mentally. You've just got so much on your mind. It could be emotionally. Your heart, your soul could be heavy. I've had those days, all of those days, sometimes all at once, and it can be really difficult, but I like to turn to Matthew 11, 28 through 29. It says, Jesus said, "Come to me, all you who are weary and burdened, and I will give you rest. Take my yoke upon you and learn from me, for I am gentle and humble in heart, and you will find rest in your souls. For my yoke is easy and my burden is light." And St. Augustine, he wrote a famous line in this book, Confessions. He said, "You have made us for yourself, and our heart is restless until it rests in you." So if you feel like you have a restless heart, if you are trudging through the sludge of life, take up the yoke of Jesus, for his yoke is easy and his burden is light.
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7: I'm Donna Rush with SoCal's Morning Rush. Our Thankful Thursday church and pastor, they know what it means to live by faith. Senior pastor Robert Shank of Light of the Valley Calvary Chapel in Van Nuys shares how during the height of COVID in 2020, the place where the church was meeting more than doubled their rent. So
8: we felt the Lord was calling us to venture out. So we just ventured out in faith. We met at a park and wondering, where's the Lord going to take us? And then the last thing that we did as a church was we dropped off the U-Haul truck here. And then I saw a sign that said, "For lease," after we put all our stuff in storage, and we're literally walking by faith.
7: Oh, now they're celebrating 2 years in that location on Victory Boulevard in Van Nuys. Well, it was our joy to serve up that free lunch generously provided by Arctic Hotspot Cafe and Catering to Pastor Robert Shank and the staff of Light of the Valley Calvary Church as our honorees for Thankful Thursday. Hey, nominate your pastor and church staff for our Thankful Thursday. You can do that at KKLA.com.
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1: 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All right. Hey, Jose, you know, I was gone last week. Everything go okay? We have not even talked about it. You know, yesterday we just kind of jumped into it and didn't really get to say. How'd it go? Go all right?
2: Yeah, I think the guest host did a phenomenal job.
1: We had guest hosts. We had John Fuller from Focus on the Family. Super nice of him to do that and be with us. And we had Pastor Steve Wilbur.
2: Yeah, he had his wife on. Then he had Greg Laurie on as well.
1: Pastor Greg. He had Pastor Greg on. That was pretty good. And how about Pastor Ron Hill?
2: Pastor Ron did an excellent job for Open Line Friday. He had a couple callers, too.
1: He did Open Line Friday. Open Line Friday is hard. You know, it's like my favorite, but it can be, you know, you never know what people are going to say, right? I think that is a big part of it. Well, I went to Palm Springs. That was our vacation. You ever go to Palm Springs, Jose?
2: No, but I heard it's like, it's in the desert. It's really hot, so I don't know.
1: I think we're all in the desert, technically. But yeah, it's the desert. Like when people here say they're going to the desert, they're probably not saying they're going to Palmdale.
3: Well, you got an attitude with you, I'll tell you
1: what
3: that.
1: They're saying is they're going to Palm Springs or Palm Desert area. So that's where we went. And the nice thing about that, I like the heat. I like it when it's hot. And it's a dry heat out there, they say, right? It's different. But our deal was we wanted some family time. And last year, our vacation, our summer vacation was, we drove up the coast of California. It was great. We went to see the redwoods. We went all the way up north past Eureka and a lot of redwoods hiking and things. And we took away the phones from the kids. We didn't bring any games, nothing, any like video games. We made sure that we were playing board games. The trouble is, last year, we drove every day. We drove like 6 hours a day in a different place most of the time. And then we said, you know what, next year we're going somewhere and we're staying put. So that's what we did. Palm Springs, got an Airbnb, and it's cheap because it's so hot, because nobody wants to do that. And you know what we did was, once again, no phones and board games. We did board games. You ever play board games? Do you play board games, Jose?
2: Not recently. I used to play Monopoly on the Xbox.
1: Really? So you played the board game on the video game?
2: Yeah.
1: How was that?
2: I mean, it was pretty fun.
1: How long does it take? Because real Monopoly, if you're really going to play it, it can be days.
2: It's a couple hours. And usually, like, when some person gets knocked out, when they lose all their money, they just give up. And it's usually, like, two people buy up all the properties and you're just going head-to-head. But at the end, no one can really win because you're going to land on his properties, you're going to pay him, and then he's going to land on yours. And you're just exchanging money. No one ever gets bankrupt at the end.
1: Yeah, it can take forever. And usually you're right, somebody quits, which I think is probably how that game should be. Or what you do is you make up a bunch of rules. Everybody has all their rules about Monopoly that aren't real rules. So I was thinking about this because we played a couple of games. What games do you play? If you're Pastor Scott Show listeners, what board games do you play? Or maybe card games do you play? What do you play? So and maybe if you play it on the computer, you can let me know. How does that work? But do you play board games? Is this still something that people do? I mean, I go into the bookstore. So I'm in one of those bookstores. I shouldn't mention the name of it, but I think it was started by a guy named Barnes and another guy named Noble. Anyway, so I'm in there, and they always have this board game section, and I like to check that out. And I'm checking out these board games, and they've got some of the old ones, right? So they got Risk, and they've got, which we played. I played this with my family. By the way, the number is 888-528-2557. 888-528-2557. Do you play board games? What do you recommend? What do you recommend for adults? What do you recommend for a family? Board games, 888-528-2557. So they've got, what I like is they have all the old games. There's some company out there that's putting out games that we used to play as a kid, but they're kind of gone. They're trying to remake these. I had a game as a kid called Stop Thief, and it was cool because it probably had electronics. It had this electronic thing, and you had to track this thief running through this town, and that was one of my favorite games when I was a little kid. Well, that's back, except you have to download an app. They don't give you an electronic device, but you download an app. You can do the same thing on your phone. That's pretty good. The game Sorry. We have that game. We did not play that on the Jose's telling me about the game. Sorry. What's a board game that you remember? 888-528-2557. 888-528-2557. We did play Risk. I have never lost the game of Risk. I'm just going to point that out. I have never lost the game of Risk.
4: Now, who can argue with that?
1: Now, there are games that didn't finish that maybe I would have lost, but I've never lost that game. And but it's another one that takes forever, you know, hours. And we didn't finish, to be honest. We played, though, me and the boys and Christy, just the four of us, and we played for, I think, 4 hours. 4 hours before I knocked Christy out of the game.
5: What's wrong with that?
1: Well, you're going to have to ask her. I don't know if she's still over it, because I did take her out in that game. But it was just the necessary move. It needed to happen. She was not at all pleased, by the way, with that.
2: Did you ever play the Game of Life?
1: Game of Life. Totally have the Game of Life.
2: It was cool how it was like little cards, and you could have children and then cards. Oh, he's going to college, pay this much.
1: Yeah, the little pegs that you put into the car. We have two versions of the Game of Life. So the first one that we went and bought, it was a new version, and it's totally different, and it's a credit card version. So there's not the little fake money. You're actually giving us a little credit card and electronic device. And the crazy thing about this is that you can go into debt. And at the end of the game, maybe somebody wins and they have a positive cash flow. But at the end of the game, it might be who's in the least amount of debt. That's the winner. That's the modern version of the Game of Life. Isn't that sad? That's too real right there. I hated that version because of that. What's a board game or a card game or some kind of game that's not a computer game that you think people might enjoy? 888-528-2557. 888-528-2557. So I have this Life game. And if you've never played the Game of Life, you know, you start off in the car and you go to college, you go to school, you go to college, you decide whether to go to school or college. You can go right to trade school, start making money, or you can go to college. And there's all this stuff that happens. And you have kids and you get more money, you get less money. You have to pick a job. It all depends on the square. There's not a lot of strategy to it. You spin this wheel in the middle. And you put some Vaseline on the bottom of it because it gets stuck otherwise. And you play the game. It's a lot of fun. Probably takes an hour and you're done. Well, the credit card version was ridiculous. I felt like I'm teaching my kids something bad because I'm playing that about the credit cards and everything. So I went out and to one of those Toy Story. Why can't I say that? In the mall. One of them sells these old games, and I found an original version of the Game of Life. And that's the one we play. And it's so much better. It needs to have, it's literally the old version, so you might be making a salary of $30,000. That needs to be changed. But it was much better. What's a good board game that you would recommend? 888-528-2557. Catherine in San Diego, welcome to the Pastor Scott Show.
6: Well, hello, and I enjoy listening to you every day I'm in the car.
1: Well, thank you very much. Thank you, Catherine.
6: So our family game, Monopoly, Scrabble, and Upwords.
1: Ah, Upwords. I forgot about that. So Upwords is like Scrabble, but you stack the letters on top of each other. Is that right?
6: That's right.
1: Yeah.
6: Yes.
1: Now, do you play this with your kids, grandkids?
6: Yes. 3 generations, 4 generations. Yes.
1: And you play all of them. And you play Monopoly, yes. And you're still friends. You're still close to each other because people sometimes don't like each other at the end of that game.
6: Yeah. But usually we take turns being banker.
1: I see.
6: You know, you got those. You got those trust issues.
1: Well, and I think those trust issues are earned, because if I would confess, I think I wound up with a few extra of those $100,000 bills when no one was looking when I was a little kid.
6: Yes, but it helps them with numbers when they're little. I started playing when I was 8 or 9. They learn about money, holding the dollars, and counting.
1: Yes.
6: When they're little.
1: You know, the great thing about the board games is it really does work your brain. Great thing for a kid. Well, Catherine, those are great games. Thanks for calling the Pastor Scott Show.
5: I'd rather be playing Scrabble.
1: See, she plays Scrabble. I think a lot of people play that. 888-528-2557. 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
7: Hi, how's it going, Pastor Scott?
1: Hi, Justin. What's a game that you like to play?
7: Yes. My favorite game right now is called Mau Mau.
1: Okay.
7: M-A-U-M-A-U. Anybody can look it up. It's all online and all that. It's just like Uno, if anyone's ever played Uno. But what makes it a little different is every time someone wins a round, they get to make up their own rule.
1: Oh.
7: And they get to make up their own rule. And they're supposed to keep their own rule. Hopefully they do that, because if they don't, it messes it up. But assuming they keep their own rule, the job of everybody else in the group, a group of about 5 to 7, is to figure out what that rule is. And every time the rule is violated, you, the guy who just won, you make them pick up a card, because the object is to get rid of your cards. But you make them pick up a card every time they violate a rule. And then the other contestants have to figure out what that rule is and start keeping it. And then they stop picking up cards.
1: You know what? I think those are fun. Those are really fun games to play with each other. Mau Mau, M-A-U-M-A-U.
7: Yep.
1: Right, as opposed to the DSA version, which is M-A-O-M-A-O.
7: That's okay. I might be spelling it wrong. I'm not
1: No, that. You're spelling it right.
7: Cool.
1: I was just
7: making
1: a little joke there on the side. All right, thanks for calling, Justin. What's your favorite board game? What do you recommend? 888-528-2557. We'll be right back, Pastor Scott Show.
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1: It is the Pastor Scott Show you're listening to. We're live. Great to be with you. Back from vacation that I was on last week. Appreciate that time off. One of the things we did is we just stayed in a Airbnb in Palm Springs. It was 118 degrees outside. We did a couple things. Saw a couple of movies, and we took the tram. You ever take the tram up to the top of the Palm Springs tram? Totally worth it. Totally worth it. But one of the other things that was worth it was we played board games with each other.
8: You sank my battleship.
1: And I'm wondering how many people play board games. What are some board games that you play with your kids or your grandkids that you enjoy? It can be card game. It can be, but something that's not a video game. What are those games that you would recommend? And what's the best reason to do that? 888-528-2557. 888-528-2557. Arnold from Simi Valley, welcome to the Pastor Scott Show. Hi, Arnold.
9: I recommend Clue.
1: Oh, Clue.
9: Yeah.
1: Clue is a fun game. Yeah. That's a fun game.
9: Yeah. I like that game. I used to play with my brother and sister.
1: Yeah, and did you cheat and you peek in that little card there to figure it out, or did you play fairly?
9: I play fairly.
1: Yeah, well, that's good.
9: I don't really cheat on it, or else they would be complaining.
1: Right. That, you know, it's one of those things you got to deal with games, right? Is that sometimes that happens. But Clue, that's an excellent game. Excellent game. Arnold, thanks for calling the Pastor Scott Show. What is your favorite game? A game that you would recommend to play? 888-528-2557. 888-528-2557. 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
10: 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So when we get together with the family, his games are almost like, okay, it's not fair because you already know the strategies. So what we play is Tripoli. So it's a game of Michigan Rummy, Hearts, and Poker. So it's

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4: 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And you know what? It's fun. You build memories. You're not sitting next to somebody, not talking, staring at a screen. You're interacting with each other. 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You know, and we're living in a time where it's harder to be family. It's harder to develop those things. And part of it is, I think we've taken the fun out of being with each other. 888-528-2557. What is a board game that you recommend? 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
5: Hey, Pastor Scott. I didn't get to catch you yesterday about what was the topic yesterday?
4: Well, yeah, we're talking about board games today.
5: Oh, okay. Well, today, anyway, the board game that I'm thinking of, it's not really a board game, it's like a domino game. It's called Mexican Train.
4: Oh, Mexican Train is a great game. You play with dominoes.
5: Yeah.
4: That is a fun game.
5: With dominoes, and yeah, that's a fun game. And also Sequence.
4: I feel like I played Sequence. I don't remember it, but I remember the name. I think I've played that before.
5: Yeah. It's a really, you can get up to 12 people playing that one also. They play in teams. It is really good.
4: Yeah. Well, that's cool. Are you at the supermarket checking out right now?
5: Yes, I am.
4: What are you buying?
5: Just something to drink. Gatorade.
4: Well, we don't have to get into it, you know, if it's something to drink.
5: iced tea, Arizona iced tea.
4: Oh, all right. Well, very good. Enjoy that. It's a hot day. Perfect day for that. Sam, thanks for calling the Pastor Scott Show. 888-528-2557. You know, I saw a version of Clue. There's a million versions of these games, right? Clue. One of them was Muppets Clue. And I thought, do they kill each other, though? How does that work? Because in the game Clue, if you never played it, you know, the idea is somebody's dead. You got to figure out who did it and with what weapon and in what room. Right? It was Kermit with a banjo in the swamp. That's who did it.
6: Why aren't there so many songs?
4: You know, you never know. 888-528-2557. What is a great board game that you play? Lulu from Cabazon, welcome to the Pastor Scott Show. Lulu, you there?
7: All right. Hi. I'm sorry.
4: That's okay.
7: A gentleman just named off two dogs to say Mexican Trade, and But Mahjong's good, and so is Rubik's Cube. They're both all with tiles.
4: Rubik's Cube?
7: Uh-huh.
4: I like to actually...
7: It's a tile.
4: Oh, is that the one where you slide the tiles? It's called Rubik's Revenge or something?
7: No, you have a bunch of tiles, face down. You pick out 16. You have to come up with 30 points to open.
4: Okay.
7: And whoever goes out first wins.
4: All right. So that one sounds like it's a lot of fun. Lulu, thanks for calling the Pastor Scott Show, 888-528-2557. There's a lot of versions of Uno now, and we have one that's called Uno No Mercy. You ever play Uno, Jose? You know, and the worst card to get is what? A draw four. When you're playing, you got the goal is to get rid of all your cards. So when you have to draw four, that's painful. But in Uno No Mercy, have you played that one?
8: Yeah, so usually it's draw four, but this, it's like draw 20 or something.
4: It's draw 25. And you can, if you have a draw 25 in your hand and somebody just gave you one, you can put another one down and the next person has to draw 50. I mean, it's brutal, that game.
8: I used to play that game on the Xbox as well.
4: Uno on the Xbox.
8: Yep.
4: I wonder how many people, have you ever played it with the actual cards?
8: I played it with the actual cards.
4: Yeah.
8: When I used to, in the after school program, they had like, Uno.
4: Yeah, okay. I wonder how many people... I think a lot of people have probably played Uno. But I wonder how many people have only played the video game version of some of these board games. 888-528-2557. Mark Anthony in Garden Grove, welcome to the Pastor Scott Show.
9: Hey, how you doing?
4: Good. What's your favorite board game? What do you recommend?
9: You know what? I'm going to get in trouble for this, but it was a long time ago. I don't play it no more, but it was the Ouija board.
4: Yeah, we're going to get in trouble for that. We do not recommend that.

0: No, we don't do it no more. After I became born again, I don't play it no more. But when we were kids, we used to play it, and we never conjured up any spirits or anything, but we used to move it ourselves, you know, and get the answers that we wanted to get. But
1: right. Let's stay away from that sucker. Mark Anthony, I'm glad that you're saved now.
0: Okay.
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2: Hello, Pastor.
1: Hi, Sheba.
2: Hi, how are you doing today?
1: I'm great. What's a board game that you like?
2: So there's this game from India called Ludo.
1: Okay.
2: And it got a great popularity during the COVID season. And that's one of the best games that I could recollect as a board game. And I don't think so people play that here in USA, but that's a game that they could try.
1: Ludo, L-U-D-O.
2: L-U-D-O.
1: I just Googled it and I found it right there, so people can find it.
2: Yeah.
1: You know, I think it's worth playing a new game. Sheba, thanks for calling the Pastor Scott Show. We played a game called Catan. I think that's how you say it. Have you ever played Catan? I've heard of it, but I never played it. And my son James, he had played it. But I noticed that that game has multiple like expansion packs, and you can just, there's multiple different versions, and this game must be popular. If you go to Target or Walmart, there's actually a wall full of board games, so people must be playing them. And that one is that one was pretty fun, so we only played through it one time, and it was kind of the learning round, so there is a learning curve, but it's totally worth doing that and spending your time with that. Hey, you know, it's just a reminder, like we said, we played those on vacation, turn off the TV, play that with, you know, you're not just playing with other people, you're playing beside them. And board games teach you a whole lot. Sometimes they teach you things you don't want to learn, like how to lose gracefully, because you will lose. Some people can't handle it. You ever play with a person who loses and then they throw the board game across the hallway? Don't do that, right? You gotta learn in that. Although those are some memories. Sometimes they're bad memories, but sometimes you laugh at them later at Thanksgiving till they cancel it. Board games also force conversation. You know, we don't have enough conversation with each other, our friends or family. You're sitting around a table, you talk about different things, it just helps it come out. You know, it slows life down. I think that's something that's hard for people today because everything is so fast and we're getting information so fast. There's so many things going on. It's not good for us. I recommend finding some games to play with people. Turn the TV off. Take the phones out of it. You know, leave the phones in a box somewhere else. There's all kinds of benefits. It exercises parts of the brain. It teaches you patience. Some conflict, you know, is healthy because you might disagree about the rules or whatever. But the real gift is the presence with your family or friends and having those memories. Don't think of it as an old thing. I talked to one person today. Do you ever play board games? No, I haven't played them for years, you know. And I thought, you know, there's a lot of people are playing. They're still out there. But I think it's a lot of fun. So go find something. They got all the old games and old versions of the games you might have grown up with. They're still fun. But there's also new ones like Catan and various versions of Uno and stuff. It's all super fun. My recommendation for family and friend health. All right, this is the Pastor Scott Show. If you didn't get through, you can call back on Friday with Open Line Friday and tell us your games. 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
3: 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My pumpkin plants are flowering. Hey, I am Katie Evans, and I sadly had to cut back my tomato plants. We had some rats in the complex. The complex manager, she was doing great, taking care of it. We had some rat traps out. Luckily, my fiance would come set them, caught a couple rats, and he very kindly came and took care of them. Can't wait till we're married and he's just here all the time. But anyway, okay, my pumpkins, they have started flowering, and it's really interesting to me because I thought the one that got more sun would be doing better, but I had two pots. The ones in the pot that got less sun, that really only get a lot of sun in the morning, they are bigger and blooming. There are more flowers on it. So hopefully when they start to give me some pumpkins, those rats truly are gone and they don't start eating my pumpkins, because I would love to be able to carve my own grown pumpkin in the fall. It's so exciting. And those flowers, they sure are pretty.
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15: Foundations of Freedom. A look at America's founding principles and the leaders who shaped our nation.
16: In 1796, George Washington made one of the most consequential decisions in American history. He chose not to seek a third term as president. So why does that matter? Because America was not built on permanent rulers. It was built on ordered liberty. Faith teaches that authority is a stewardship, not a possession. Leaders are accountable to God for how they use power. And why does that still matter today? Because republics survive when leaders respect limits and citizens defend them. Washington's lesson still stands. A republic is preserved when power has limits. And public service remains a duty to God and country, not a path to personal rule.
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19: 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As always, thank you for your notes of encouragement, financial support, and lifting us up in prayer. It's been said that the most important thing about a person is what they think when they think about God. In other words, the more accurate our understanding of who God is, and the more willing we are to obey Him, the more we will think and live as God intends for His glory and our good. Creation is God's general revelation to all people. Romans 1 verse 20 says, "For since the creation of the world, His invisible attributes, His eternal power and divine nature have been clearly seen, being understood through what has been made, so that they, all men, are without excuse." Simply by looking at the world and the universe around us, every person everywhere knows that a magnificent, powerful, supernatural God exists. No one has an excuse for unbelief. He is clearly seen through creation. An atheist or agnostic is simply suppressing the truth because of a desire for unrighteousness. But general revelation through creation does not reveal the infinitely rich tapestry of God's nature and ways. It does not show us how sinners can be restored to a right relationship with Him. For that, we need special revelation, the Word of God, which He supernaturally inspired men to write. Every page of the Bible reveals who God is, His stated will, His interaction with mankind, and His holiness and justice, perfectly balanced with His compassion and mercy. One of the most instructive ways God reveals Himself in His Word is through His many names, about 20 or more. Some He established for Himself, others He inspired men to ascribe to Him. Names such as Yahweh, Elohim, Adonai, along with compound forms like El Shaddai or Yahweh Shalom and Yahweh Jireh sharpen the believer's understanding of who God is and how He works. There is much going on in our country and in the world right now, but what could be more important than focusing on the One who created it all and who is in control of it all, the self-existent, eternal, triune Yahweh Elohim? Our guest today is Matt Morrell, pastor of Fourth Baptist Church and president of Central Seminary in Plymouth, Minnesota. He has been preaching a summer sermon series on the names of God and how Christians can anchor their faith and hope in Him. Matt also serves as pastoral advisor to the board of the Christian Worldview, providing personal and organizational accountability to a sound local church. Let's get straight to the interview with Pastor Matt Morrell on the names of God. Matt, it's good to have you back on the Christian Worldview radio program. You know, I don't remember if I asked you the last time you were on, but you probably did, but let's hear it again. Tell us about your background and how you came to saving faith in Christ and what you see your mission is as a pastor.
20: Well, thank you, David. It's great to be on your program again. I was blessed to be born and raised in a Christian home. In fact, my dad was a pastor, and my mom and dad were great, great folks of faith, and from an early age, they taught me the gospel. And it was just as a young boy that I came to fully understand the gospel as God was drawing me to Himself and by His grace granting me the faith of a child to trust in his death and resurrection. So grateful for my early profession and then my obedience and baptism just a couple of years later as a young boy. And then growing up in a pastor's home, I wanted to serve the Lord. I loved the Lord. I loved his church, but wasn't necessarily inclined toward pastoral ministry because I wanted more adventure in my life. I wanted to be a pilot. I wanted to be a lawyer or perhaps go into broadcasting, even some interest there. But over the course of time, the Lord impressed upon me a call to ministry. And through the course of my Bible college and seminary education, the Lord opened doors for me to serve as a pastor. And wild horses couldn't drag me from it now. I love, love, love his church, his people. I love God's word. And I love the privilege and opportunity to serve as a pastor. Really, my mission really is governed by the high calling of pastoral ministry is the ministry of the word and prayer. So many other activities, good initiatives and such in the job description of a pastor or in the life of a church. But I love, love, love to study, to teach and to preach God's word. And if I can be faithful to his word, then my pastoral ministry be measured by that.
19: What you just said means that God has called you to love the preaching of the word, to love shepherding his church, to love praying for the sheep, so to speak. We're grateful that God called you into pastoral ministry. Before we get into our topic and how understanding the names of God helps us to know him better, I wanted to ask you a couple questions about the situation or the moment that we are in right now in our society. As America celebrates 250 years as a nation this year, and we consider the strong Christian influence founding of our country and where we have come to today, much more secular, much less of a belief in God, according to, let's say, the Barna surveys that come out. Just a very low percentage of people who have a biblical worldview, like in single digits, much more religiously pluralistic society. As you look back over our history, what do you think have been the causal factors to moving from a more Christian influence founding to a much more secular or almost antagonistic to Christianity society we find today?
20: Well, David, that's a large question, a profound question. I would answer in this way. We were founded and grounded in so many biblical principles from God-fearing people, families, citizens. But I think if we went back to the late 19th century, post-Civil War, the introduction of secular academic theories began challenging the traditional biblical interpretations in universities and elite institutions, and we departed from the revelation of God's word as absolute truth. And that introduced all sorts of new thinking, new worldviews, of course, Darwinism, evolution, and some of these things. You get into the middle of the 20th century, the cultural revolutions with the rapid visible decline in institutional Christian influence, for example, of course, in the public schools with the removal of Bible reading and prayer. And so in the educational halls, the institutions of our country, beginning in higher education and then even in our grade schools and such, God was removed. And we dismissed God and his word from our culture. And so consequently, the delayed response to those actions was to raise up generations of people that did not fear God, did not know God. And now here we are now in the 21st century, and we've got the rise of what sociologists call the nuns, N-O-N-E-S. And really, since the early 2000s, I think demographic data shows a sharp increase in Americans who claim no religious affiliation whatsoever and have moved the country, as you just referenced, into a post-Christian, even an anti-Christian era. And so I would grieve that along with you. It is alarming how, in the course of just a few generations, we have removed so far from our roots.
19: Not only has that occurred, but we're seeing the rise, Matt, of, I would say, two other religions, Islam and Marxism, which really is a religion of worshiping big government. Those two ideologies have almost joined together in many cases in this country and become much more prevalent, whether through the election of the mayor of New York City, Mamdani. Right now, the looks like a radical Muslim man has won the Democratic primary in the state of Michigan to be a U.S. senator We know here in our home state of Minnesota, the influence of the Somali Muslim immigration, and this is going on all over the country, Dearborn, Michigan, Texas, mosques being built everywhere. What do you think biblical churches should be doing in response to this increasingly secular, but not only that, but this rising worldview of Marxism and Islam? This is a situation that impacts everyone, even in the church, whether it's just through interactions with people, what they encounter at their workplace, where they send their kids to school. I know at the local school district here, they just decided to have a day off on a certain Muslim holiday for all the students in the school. So now we're celebrating Muslim holidays in public schools here in Minnesota, at least in our district. Should the church be responding to this in some way? And if so, how?
20: Your question's a hard question, David, because it's a convicting question to me as a pastor, as a church leader. I do think we need to respond. And I do think I'll speak for myself. I think my response has been slow and delayed because of maybe an uncertainty of how to proceed. Ultimately, it needs to be the gospel, and it needs to be the salt and light of God's word and the gospel that is going to stem the tide of these things. But there certainly needs to be the action of individual believers in whatever context God has put them in, maybe local politics, school board, and participation in their communities, to give voice to the Judeo-Christian ethic that has been part of the fabric of our country for 250 years. And that is now changing. And woe to us if we say nothing.
19: Well, I think your point about speaking, at least informing and educating the congregation about what's taking place and how to respond and how to be salt and light, as you were mentioning, is a great beginning to it. As you mentioned too, there's going to be people within there going to be involved in the political realm and their school boards and so forth. But everyone has a part in standing up for what is good and right. And we can do that as salt and light. Salt's a preservative, as you well know, and light is truth. So just being informed about these things, I think, is helpful. But you're right. The gospel is preeminent above all. And the gospel is the solution to everything that's taking place. So thank you for answering those couple difficult questions right there to start off the program. But I think an even more important topic, Matt, than talking about what's going on in current events and all, that's very important. But I can't think of a more important topic than talking about who God is, what his character is, what his nature is. And you have done a sermon series on the names of God this summer at church, which I thought has been very good. And so I really wanted to have you on the program to be able to share some of what you've been covering in all the various sermons this summer. And I want to start out just by reading a few short passages of scripture where it talks about the name of God. And you realize how much this appears over and over again. Let's say in Exodus chapter 3, and this is where Moses is meeting with God at the burning bush. This is a really pivotal moment in scripture, where he's getting the charge from God to lead the Jewish people enslaved in Egypt out of there to the promised land. Moses said to God in Exodus chapter 3, "Behold, I am going to the sons of Israel, and I will say to them, 'The God of your fathers has sent me to you.' Now they may say to me, 'What is his name? What shall I say to them?' And God said to Moses, 'I am who I am.' And he said, 'Thus you shall say to the sons of Israel, I am has sent me to you.' God furthermore said to Moses, 'Thus you shall say to the sons of Israel, the Lord, the God of your fathers, the God of Abraham, the God of Isaac, and the God of Jacob has sent me to you. This is my name forever. And this is my memorial name to all generations.'" So an incredibly important, pivotal portion of scripture, and God is talking about his name over and over again. Then go to the Ten Commandments, Pastor Matt. "You shall not take the name of the Lord your God in vain." There again, the name again. "For the Lord will not leave him unpunished who takes his name in vain." And that is violated all over the place in our society today. Or Jesus himself in Matthew chapter 6, telling his followers how to pray. What's the first line? It said, "Pray then in this way, 'Our Father who is in heaven, hallowed be your name.'" And I'll just give one more. Psalm 29 verse 2, Ascribe to the Lord the glory due to his name. Worship the Lord in holy array. And there's lots more passages in Scripture that talk about the name of God. And so I think the first question for you, Matt, is why does the Bible, or really God, because he inspired the Bible, put so much emphasis on God's name? And therefore, why is understanding the names of God so important?
20: Well, David, that's really at the heart, I think, of my sermon series this summer for our local church. I feel like it's important that we understand who God is by the self-revelation of his names, because names are not just for identification, they're for description. In today's day and age, we just call each other by name to identify each other. You're David, I'm Matt, and it's just a point of a moniker of identification. But in God's case, his names are more than identification. They are descriptive, and they inform us about his character and his conduct. And God has revealed himself to man at different times with different names so that man might know that he is our all in all. And in fact, I think one of the great insights of this study, as I've discovered this summer, is that God's names are given to man during a context, a scenario, a situation when man was in crisis, man was in need and needed to know something more about God's character or about God's conduct. And so God's names are not just for identification, they're for description, they're for the revelation, the self-revelation of God in his names all through the Scripture. It's a rich study.
19: Pastor Matt Morrell of Fourth Baptist Church in Plymouth, Minnesota, is our guest today here on the Christian Worldview radio program. Charles Spurgeon said, Matt, the highest science, the loftiest speculation, the mightiest philosophy, which can engage the attention of a child of God, is the name, the nature, the person, the work, the doings, and the existence of the great God whom he calls his Father. And that was Charles Spurgeon actually preaching at age 20. You referenced that in one of your messages this summer, that quote. So, you know, I'm in my mid-50s here and been in church for many, many years, and I'm not sure I've ever heard a sermon series on the names of God. And it's important because, as you meant, it's about his self-revelation of who he is, not just identification, but his character and conduct. Why do you think there's so little emphasis on the names of God? Because there's many of them, as we're going to discuss today. There are many. Why do you think there's such little emphasis on it?
20: Perhaps I've been guilty of the same thing. Again, we think of names as simply as an identifier. We in the modern age don't fully appreciate or value the meanings of names, but it's an aspect of God's revelation to us that we can't ignore. And I'm grateful for a number of resources that really turned me in this direction. One is a Moody classic by Nathan Stone, simply titled The Names of God. And I read it initially devotionally for my own personal enrichment. And then it dawned on me, this would be so helpful for our church family. And so I'm grateful to have been introduced to this. And I would exhort any other pastor or Bible study leader to consider a study on the names of God.
19: After this 2-minute break to tell you about some ministry updates, we're going to examine the meanings behind some of the names of God, including core ones like Elohim, Yahweh or Jehovah, and Adonai. Matt Morrell, pastor of Fourth Baptist Church and president of Central Seminary in Plymouth, Minnesota, is our guest. Much more coming up. I'm David Wheaton, and you are listening to the Christian Worldview radio program. You are invited to 2 events in September. The first is the Christian Worldview Speaker Series event on Saturday, September 12th at Stonehouse Farm in Jordan, Minnesota, with Pastor Travis Allen of Grace Church in Greeley, Colorado, who is a longtime favorite guest on the program and former managing director of Grace to You and a U.S. Navy SEAL. We will discuss a wide range of current events and issues of the faith, along with audience questions. Dinner will be served. 2 days later, on Monday, September 14th, is the annual Overcomer Foundation Cup golf and dinner event at White Bear Yacht Club near St. Paul, Minnesota. Golfers from near and far experience an enjoyable day of golf, meals, and fellowship, all in support of the Overcomer Foundation, which is the nonprofit organization that directs the Christian Worldview. More details and registration for both events is at thechristianworldview.org or call us at 1-888-646-2414. 22:33. The July-August issue of the Christian Worldview Journal commemorates 250 years of America. Ed Vitagliano of American Family Association writes how foundations of our past provide a blueprint for future political and cultural renewal. My column is about the consequences of a nation rebelling against God and the blessings for repentance as described in Psalm chapter 2. 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I'm David Wheaton. 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Our topic today is how understanding the names of God helps you know Him better. And our guest is Matt Morrell, pastor of Fourth Baptist Church in Plymouth, Minnesota. Now, is it accurate to say, Matt, that there are three core names that God uses for Himself? Elohim, Yahweh, and Adonai. And that there are many derivatives of those three? Is that correct to say?
20: It is largely correct. El is the Hebrew name meaning God. Elohim is the plural masculine form of God. And so Elohim is introduced to us in Genesis chapter 1. From Elohim or El, there are a number of compound names for God. Elyon, El Shaddai, some of these. And then Jehovah or Yahweh, as you referenced from Exodus chapter 3, the Tetragrammaton, the four Hebrew letters there that really just speak to the self-existence of God. There are compound names for Jehovah or Yahweh, Jehovah Jireh or Jehovah Nissi. So there are compound names there. The name Adonai, very, very common in the scripture, but also common just among ancient civilization, Adonai meaning Lord or Master, and individuals would even address one another as Lord or Master. Sarah called her husband Abraham Lord or Adonai in some context there. So those are maybe primarily where we would begin, and just with the common frequency of those in the scripture.
19: Okay, we're going to get into each one of those names more in a second, but in scripture, in the English translations, you typically see the words for God as just God, G-O-D, and then you see Lord with all caps, that's Yahweh, you'll explain that, or just Lord with an uppercase L and then lowercase O-R-D. Why do you think English translations of the Bible didn't just use what those actually Hebrew words were? Why didn't they use Elohim, Yahweh, and Adonai instead of just kind of rounding it out into more just God generally or Lord and maybe not creating more distinction?
20: Well, in hindsight now, after a study of the names of God, I think there would be great value to making greater distinction. I think the Legacy Standard Bible, which is new for us, it does help us in that case and identifies specifically Yahweh when the Hebrew is there. However, our English editors did recognize the difference, and that's why when the Hebrew Elohim is used, we have in the English capital G, lowercase O-D, God. When we find the name Jehovah or Yahweh in our English Bibles, they did use all capital letters, capital L, capital O, capital R, capital D. And then when Adonai, also super common, all through the Old Testament scripture, just capital L, lowercase O-R-D, our English translators and editors did do us a service to that degree. However, how great would it be if there was even more specificity as we encounter all of these names of God throughout the scripture?
19: Pastor Matt Morrell of Fourth Baptist Church in Plymouth, Minnesota is with us today talking about the names of God. Let's go to the first reference to God in the whole entire scripture. In the beginning, God created the heavens and the earth in Genesis 1, chapter 1. And so this is the name of God, Elohim. you said in your message that week that it's used, Elohim, 2,570 times in Scripture, 32 times alone in Genesis 1. You said that this name Elohim refers to God in three ways: as the creator, that he's eternal, and that he's triune. In other words, Elohim, right there in Genesis 1:1, is the eternal, triune creator. Now, those to me seem like very fundamentally important three aspects of God's identity. Why are those, do you think, included in the meaning of that name, Elohim?
20: And David, again, this is more than just identity. This is description, right? And so what we have in the Hebrew Old Testament is not the word El. That would just be a generic God. We have the plural masculine form, Elohim, which would allow for the triunity of God. Then we back it up to the eternal triune creator. Well, Elohim is, in Genesis 1, the one who created all that is. And so when we begin identifying who God is and describing who God is, embedded in the very name Elohim is the eternal triune creator. In the beginning, before anything else was, Elohim created all that now is. And it's the plural masculine form, which, of course, it's difficult to build a Trinitarian theology out of just the name in Genesis 1:1. However, it makes allowance and affords for it as we go through the rest of progressive revelation. We discover God the Father, God the Son, God the Holy Spirit, the triune God. All of that provision is made for it in that name, Elohim. And it is the very beginning of God's revelation to us in the Scripture. And it's the first thing that we know about God. And if we were to teach our children who God is, it begins right there in Genesis 1 with Elohim.
19: And it's amazing how that's just presented right away over and over in the first chapter. Elohim is the eternal triune creator. Let us make man in our image. He's talking about the unity of the Trinity right there in Genesis chapter 1. Well, we don't have a lot of time to spend on each name, but let's go from Elohim to Jehovah or Yahweh. You said in your message that this is whenever you see in your Bible, capital L, capital O, capital R, capital D, that's the word for Jehovah or Yahweh. It appears 5,000 times in the Hebrew Old Testament. It means the self-existing one, the uncreated, uncaused one. That's what makes God unique, and one of the many things that makes God unique. We're all created. God is uncreated, uncaused. You also said that message that the YHWH, the vowels making up Yahweh or Jehovah, those were added later, and it's not really even known how this name of God was pronounced because it wasn't spoken. It was so holy, it wasn't to be spoken. And you said all the names of God in Scripture are derived from his works except one, Yahweh, because it teaches plainly and unequivocally of the substance of God. So tell us more about why this name Yahweh, this self-designated name, by the way, by God himself, is so critical.
20: Well, and as you referenced just a few moments ago, David, when you read from Exodus chapter 3, Moses is at the burning bush, and Moses objects to God in this way, says, how can I convince the children of Israel that you are anything other than the gods of Egypt? What is unique about you? How will they trust you or believe you in a pluralistic society? And it's then that God reveals himself to Moses as Yahweh or Jehovah. It's literally the Hebrew verb to be. It simply means I am. I self-exist. As you just mentioned, I'm the uncaused cause. I'm the self-existing one. We call it the aseity of God. And it is literally his essence to simply be. So imagine then Moses going back to the children of Israel and says, hey, Elohim has spoken to me and Yahweh is his name. He is simply the one who is. Every other god in that culture at that time had been fashioned and created by hand, out of wood, out of stone. And here we have the self-existing God, Yahweh or Jehovah. Of course, as you also explained, that name became so sacred among God's people that it went unspoken for centuries. The Hebrew language having only consonants, no vowels, we've lost the pronunciation to history. And maybe that's God's mercy and grace to us. But then later, the Masoretes and such did add vowel pointing so that we can have it either pronounced Jehovah or Yahweh. But just a covenant name that God gave to his people there in Exodus chapter 3.
19: Now, I just want to ask one follow-up question on this, because there was a portion of your sermon on this particular name of God, Yahweh or Jehovah, that I thought was very, very good. This was, again, Moses at the burning bush, as you've been referencing, talking to God, and God is commissioning him to go back into Egypt and lead the people out of Egypt, out of slavery, away from Pharaoh into the promised land. And Moses has all these objections. Who am I to be able to do this? And you said in your message, he's asking the wrong question. The correct question is, who are you, God, that you're great enough to do this? He shouldn't have been thinking about himself. He should have been thinking about the greatness of God, because Moses, as you pointed out, was saying, I'm not good enough. I don't have all the answers. People won't believe me. I'm not a good speaker. Someone else can do it better than I could. Those are all listed in the text in Exodus 3 and 4. But then God responds by saying, I am who I am. And then God makes the points that Yahweh is personal. Yahweh is particular. And I could read the verses. I just won't for the sake of time. Yahweh is present. Yahweh is purposeful. He's patient and he's powerful. This is what this brought out in this passage. And so I thought this was actually really relevant, not just for Moses at the time, but what should a believer today in understanding who God is as Yahweh, how should that change our thinking and living as being a child of Yahweh?
20: We should be overwhelmed. We ought to be stunned. We ought to be prostrate on our faces before the God who simply is. He exists. He's dependent on no one. He needs no other source other than in himself for his existence, for his being, for what he purposes to do. He is all sufficient in himself. That is the God of Abraham, Isaac, and Jacob. That is the God of Moses and David and Paul and the Apostle John. This is the God of Martin Luther and John Calvin. This is the God that we can recognize is sufficient in himself. Anything other than that is less than God, a God who is fashioned, or a God who needs resources or needs help. I think the greatest thing that I can do as a pastor and shepherding people is to give them the biggest view of God. And this is Yahweh. And Moses, as he goes back to the children of Israel, says, hey, I met with Elohim at the burning bush, and let me tell you about him. He's not just the eternal triune creator, as if that should be enough. He is Yahweh, the self-existing one. And that big view of God, I think, gives us the courage to follow and obey where he leads us.
19: So well said. Pastor Matt Morrell with us today here on the Christian Worldview, talking about the names of God. Just moving quickly along, Matt, just for sake of time, we've gone from Elohim to Yahweh to the third core name. And there's lots of derivatives, but here's the third core name is Adonai. You said in your message, this is a Hebrew name. God did not reveal himself to man with this name. It means master or Lord, in capital L, then lowercase O-R-D. It signifies his authority over us like a master. And then you went on to say, our Adonai does not oppress us, but we go to him as one who can meet our needs. This is not a negative thing to have a master, but a positive thing. We run to our good master. And then you quoted Psalm 123, to you I lift up my eyes, the psalmist writes, O you who are enthroned in the heavens. And then the rest of this passage is interesting because it has all three names we've discussed for God in this passage. Verse 2 of Psalm 123, behold, as the eyes of servants look to the hand of their master, there's the word for Adonai, as the eyes of a maid to the hand of her mistress, so our eyes look to Yahweh, our Elohim, until he is gracious to us. God, as our master, you conclude just your notes here, as our master is not a point of threat, but he's a point of resource. So tell us more about this name Adonai. It's different than the other two. Tell us the distinctives here.
20: Adonai was a common name in ancient Hebrew that recognized the economy of relationships. One would be a master or a lord. Another would be a servant or an underling. And so that was common even among men to recognize one another as a master or a lord. When assigned to God as our Adonai, there is an economy of headship or lordship, the master and the servant. But, of course, we're mindful of some of the abuses and the atrocities of slavery over the course of human history in many different countries, many different cultures, certainly our own just two centuries ago. And we abhor that, the mistreatment of a master over a servant. And consequently, because of the rebellion of our own hearts, none of us want to be lorded over or to be accountable to anyone. And so we shrink away from a master or a lord or a boss or a supervisor, anybody that might threaten us. We consider that a negative relationship. But it's the exact opposite with God as our Adonai, as our Lord. And you read from Psalm 123, as a servant would look to the master, as a maid would look to her mistress for the resource. We look to the Yahweh, our Elohim. And so when we are in need, where do we go? We go up. We go upward to that one who has authority, who has control, who has resource, who can help us, I think, just in pedestrian ways. When a child has a need, they go to their parents. When an employee has a need, they go to their boss. When we as citizens need help, we call law enforcement or those that are ordained by God over us in civil government. We're expecting help. And so we can run to our Adonai as our Lord and our Master. And that is not a threatening thing. That is a great comfort to us.
19: He's a good master who wants our best. Pastor Matt Morrell with us talking today about the names of God. And we are just scratching the surface on an inexhaustible subject, examining the names of God and their meanings so that we can better know and worship Him. After this short break, I'll ask Matt about the longtime debate over Christ as Kyrios or Lord. In other words, can one be a Christian and yet living as though Christ is not their Lord or Master? I'm David Wheaton, and you are listening to the Christian Worldview Radio Program. The July-August issue of the Christian Worldview Journal commemorates 250 years of America. Ed Vitagliano of American Family Association writes how foundations of our past provide a blueprint for future political and cultural renewal. My column is about the consequences of a nation rebelling against God and the blessings for repentance as described in Psalm chapter 2. There is lots of additional content, including the insert with resources for adults and children. 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We will discuss a wide range of current events and issues of the faith, along with audience questions. 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I'm David Wheaton. 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Our topic today is how understanding the names of God helps you know Him better. And our guest is Matt Morrell, pastor of Fourth Baptist Church in Plymouth, Minnesota. Now, in the New Testament, Matt, Adonai in Greek, I believe, correct me if I'm wrong here, is kurios. The word for Lord or Master in the New Testament is kurios, and that's used 750 times in the New Testament, that Jesus is Lord, kurios. He's referred to, you said, 92 times as kurios, or Lord, and only 2 times as Savior. I thought that was interesting because we often are calling, well, Jesus is my Savior. Well, that's absolutely true, but there's such a stronger emphasis on the Lordship, the Mastership of Christ in the New Testament. This brought up a debate that has been going on for years and years. The debate is over what's called Lordship Salvation. I'm just going to read you kind of a summary from gotquestions.org about both sides of this issue, and then just ask you a follow-up question about it. So I'm going to put you in the hot seat a little bit here to try to resolve a bit of a testy topic. So there's two sides of this. There's a free grace side, and there's a Lordship Salvation side. The free grace movement contends that salvation is by grace alone, through faith alone, in Christ alone. There is no repentance and or turning from sin necessary at the moment of salvation. Saving faith in Christ does not necessarily result in a life of good works, obedience, and following Christ. Spiritual growth, obedience to God's word, and a transformed life are greatly dependent on discipleship. It is possible for believers to remain in a, quote, carnal state for their entire lives. That's how gotquestions.org described what the free grace movement believes. Now, you can correct if there's something incorrect in that, and we're basing on their definitions. Now, I'm going to do the other side of this issue, the Lordship Salvation side. So here's how gotquestions.org defines what they believe, this side believes. Lordship Salvation contends that while salvation is by grace alone, through faith alone, in Christ alone, so same, salvation is also a call to turn from a life of embracing sin and rejecting Christ to a life of rejecting sin and embracing Christ. Saving faith will always and inevitably result in a transformed life of good works, obedience, and following Christ. Spiritual growth is greatly dependent on discipleship, but even an undiscipled believer will exhibit some spiritual fruit. It is not possible for believers to remain in a carnal state for their entire lives. So, listeners, if you're listening closely to that, you see some distinctions between those two sides of the Lordship of Christ. Matt, let's just try to get away from being pigeonholed, oh, you're a free gracer, or you're a Lordship Salvation person. What do you believe the Bible teaches on the issue of the Lordship, the kurios of Christ, when it comes to justification and sanctification?
20: David, as you mentioned in the book of Acts, the name Lord, the Greek kurios there, which would be the equivalent of the Old Testament Adonai, used more than nearly 100 times, I think, and just a couple times the Savior. And I think we've inverted the balance in our vernacular. We're always referencing Jesus as our Savior, and He is. But I think it's been to the neglect of recognizing Him as our Lord. And we would all affirm that salvation is by grace alone, through faith alone, in Christ alone. However, I would reject the notion that saving faith does not necessarily result in a life of good works. Saving faith is going to result in a life that is surrendered to the Lordship of Jesus Christ, and must necessarily, and there will be fruit in the life of a genuine believer. But I think it's certainly something that we must emphasize, is that one's justification, one's sanctification, is to be conformed to the image of Jesus Christ as Lord. Not simply an easy believism, not simply a fire escape from hell that liberates me to live as I please, but to recognize Him as Lord. And that is not a threat, but that is a blessing, to put Him on the throne of my life, which would be the supernatural result of genuine conversion.
19: I think you really well answered that from Scripture, Matt. Thank you for creating some clarity on that particular issue that's been a hot topic, hotly debated over the years. You know, we only have a few minutes left here, so I want to just, I'm not going to summarize here the rest of your sermon series here. We have it linked at our website, thechristianworldview.org, for listeners who want to hear some of these sermons. But there were sermons on God's name as El Shaddai, God Almighty. This was what he spoke to Moses before delivering the people from Egyptian slavery, El Shaddai, or Jehovah Rapha. This is the God who heals. This is when they're in the wilderness and they come across bitter water, and God makes the water drinkable, makes it pure. He's the God who heals. And then there was a message on Jehovah Shalom. This is God who is our peace. This name was started at the commissioning of Gideon when God chose him to rescue his people who were being oppressed. There was a message on Jehovah Jireh. This is the God who provides.

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3: God, our peace. And the revelation of God as Jehovah Shalom in Judges chapter 6 is when the Midianites were harassing the children of Israel, pillaging their harvest. And the Midianites, which, by the way, the name Midian means strife people. The strife people were causing conflict and strife and chaos among the camp of Israel. And God comes to Gideon and says, I want you to conquer the Midianites with a small army. I am Jehovah Shalom. I'm going to restore peace to your world here in this moment. And so I don't know, David, what your listeners are going through. I know what many of our church family are going through. There is conflict. There is strife. There is great agony and suffering, chaos. How can God be shalom, peace, in a troubled world, and the blessing of claiming that name? And so there's, to answer your question, there's just two. There are many, many more. But I think the secret to this is to appreciate the revelation of God to man during a time of man's need. And so the context for these names is just a great series of Bible studies, and I would commend everyone to it.
4: Well, Matt, we thank you for how the Lord led you to doing a sermon series on the names of God. It has been very rich, and it points our thoughts and our eyes and our affections and our wills where they need to be, up at who God is and the great God who we serve. And so thank you for doing this, and thank you for coming on the Christian Worldview radio program today. We so appreciate your being pastor of the church and shepherding your flock so faithfully. And we just wish all of God's best and grace to you and your family.
3: Thank you, David.
4: Again, our guest today has been Matt Morrell, pastor of Fourth Baptist Church and president of Central Seminary, both in Plymouth, Minnesota. Matt is also the pastoral advisor to the leadership of this radio ministry. We have links to some of his sermons this summer on the names of God at thechristianworldview.org. In one of his sermons, Pastor Matt talked about the effects of knowing God's name. Our joy will increase, our worship will deepen, our satisfaction will be full, our strength will come from above, our protection will come from above, our forgiveness will be given, and our salvation is sure. All these things come from drawing near and meditating or ruminating over who God is. And the various names of God help us do that. Some of the names or descriptions of God that we didn't cover today are Yahweh Mekadesh, the Lord who sanctifies or makes holy, or Yahweh Shalom, the Lord is our peace, or El Roihi, the God who sees. Jesus himself had many descriptive names and titles. He was called the Word, the Christ, the Anointed One or Messiah, the Son of Man, the Prince of Peace, Emmanuel. In Philippians 2 says the following, although he, Christ, existed in the form of God, he did not regard equality with God a thing to be grasped, but emptied himself, taking the form of a bondservant and being made in the likeness of men. Being found in appearance as a man, he humbled himself by becoming obedient to the point of death, even death on a cross. And then in verse 9 of Philippians 2, for this reason also, God highly exalted him and bestowed on him, here it is, the name which is above every name, so that at the name of Jesus, every knee will bow of those who are in heaven and on earth and under the earth, and that every tongue will confess that Jesus Christ is Lord to the glory of God the Father. So here's a question for you as we close today. Have you bowed willingly to the name of Jesus as your Savior and your Lord? This means, have you obeyed his command to repent and believe in the gospel? In other words, to trust in his life, death, and resurrection on your behalf as the only way to be forgiven and be granted righteousness by God. To find out more about

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1: 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So my brother and I are a little bit competitive. Hey, I'm Katie Evans, and my brother's definitely more competitive with lots of people. I can get pretty competitive, but if we are doing like a family game night and he and I are there together, no one else exists. We are competing against each other, whether it is Scrabble, Monopoly, Deal, whatever game we are doing. He and I, it's like, sure, whatever. Someone else can come in second as long as that person, my brother, or to him, me, is not the person in first. It's all in good fun, but we've recently been playing anagrams on our phones together, and it's so funny because it's a weird app on the phone, and some of these words, I'm like, it let me spell pencil, P-E-N-C-E-L, and he was so frustrated. He's like, that's not a word, and I guess technically it was, but like, I was like, hey, don't blame me, blame the game. But so we have been doing that. We don't get to get together for game nights too often, so this has been a nice way to play some of those games, play some Scrabble, play anagrams and all that good stuff. And yes, keep the rivalry alive.
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12: I just read a news article about how people who are young have higher anxiety and stress right now. Why is that? Well, I think it's an uncertainty about the future. Here's what I can tell you as an older person. God has been faithful to me, and God has kept his promises, and he'll keep his promises to you. Jesus said, "Let not your hearts be troubled, neither let them be afraid." 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It's important that we believe that God keeps his promises and that he will come back to this earth and right all wrongs one day. But in the meantime, don't worry, pray.
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18: Pastor Robert calls me on a Thursday and asks if I can lead worship that Sunday, and I told him, I'll pray about it. So I was led to accept, and I led worship that Sunday. And then another two times soon after as an emergency fill-in. So recently, Meg said she was creating an official worship ministry team and invited me to join. This time, I didn't have to pray about it because when I had prayed about leading worship on that first Sunday, our Father told me, yes, I want you to do that. And when they invite you to be a permanent part of the worship ministry team, except as an emergency fill-in temporarily, and take your permanent position as an acoustic worship leader when you can lead worship with your guitar. So just because I don't want you to miss this, that was a singing aspect. Now we'll get to how I came to start learning acoustic guitar. And I don't want you to miss the fact that the timeline is almost identical for the singing and the guitar aspect. All of these things are happening during the same exact months. Okay, so sometime in the second week of October 2024, our Father spoke this to my heart. You have poured so much into your children this past 5 years that you have almost depleted yourself, not just physically, but mentally and emotionally as well. I want you to start taking 1 hour a day to do something that is just for you. So I ask him, what should I do? The answer comes immediately. Bring music back into your life. But instead of picking up one of your old instruments, I want you to learn acoustic guitar. I made mental plans to ask my parents for a guitar for my birthday that would be coming up in February. I didn't have money for a guitar lesson, so I was just going to see if I could find a YouTube channel or some kind of online tutorial. So in the last week of October 2024, during the servants' meeting, Pastor Robert asked us all to pray for musicians to play during worship. Then he said, "My vision is to have someone lead worship with the guitar." So in the first week of November 2024, my dad calls me and says, "I've been thinking, you have given so much of yourself to your children since they were born, and you really don't do anything for yourself. I want you to start thinking of something that I can do for you on a weekly basis that is just for you." So it just exactly echoed. I told him about my desire to take guitar lessons, and he says, "Done. I will pay for your lessons. Go ahead and find a teacher, and I will send the money for the guitar now as an early birthday present." In the second week of November 2024, I'm awake in bed at 3 a.m. Don't ask. The Holy Spirit tells me, "I want you to get on Yelp right now and look for a guitar teacher." So I'm looking through Yelp, and a few look promising, but I'm not hearing any confirmation. I come across an older gentleman, and it comes loudly, "That's your teacher. I want you to call him first thing this morning." I do, and this is our conversation. This is me. "Hi, I'm calling to see if you have an open weekly slot on Fridays from 12 noon till 1 p.m. The teacher. "I have over 50 students. I don't know if I have any permanent weekly slots left at all, much less that specific hour. Is that the only time you can come?" Me. "Pretty much, yes." "Teacher. Well, I guess it doesn't hurt to check. Okay. It looks as if I do have one permanent open slot. Let me check the time." "This must be your lucky day, kid. The only slot I have open is Fridays from 12 to 1. Unbelievable. So, and at my first lesson, he tells me it was good that I called when I did, because that same day, he got two calls later in the day and had to turn them both down because he's now fully booked. So that's my testimony. Our Father is truly awesome.
15: Well, Revelation, we didn't finish chapter 2 last week, so I wanted to finish that with you guys. Write what you see, the things that you are seeing, the things in the past, present, and future. So start writing right now in your life what God is doing. I'm writing like lots of journals of this whole pro-life initiative and lots of visions that I'm getting. And when you start stepping out in obedience, you will get those dreams and visions as well when you're obedient. So journal in hand whenever the Lord's writing some ideas. And I want to hear them. I want to hear about it. How can we be effective to reach this area for life, hope and life here? And we were looking at Thyatira there, what they were doing in Thyatira. Lots of trades. They had the guilds there. Of course, the guild meetings had a lot of sexuality, meat sacrifice to idols, drunken banquets, you name it. One word to describe Thyatira as the corrupt church here was a working class trade guild city where Christians were pressured to compromise with idolatry and sexual immorality in order to keep their jobs, social standing, and economic life. And then we looked at the various different sexual immorality stuff out there to have a list. And then went extensively looking at what is foreplay. Well, hey, you know, these are the things that we try to get away with in our Christianity. Well, how much can I do and still remain a Christian? How much can I get to the line without crossing? Of course, it's never about how close you get the line without crossing, but it's how far you can stay away from it. You don't want to get that close. You don't want to put your foot into Sodom like Lot did, and it cost him his wife and his daughters, and everything was just a mess. That's what sin does when we give in to compromise. It takes from us. It destroys. So we want to stay away from the line of compromise. And then remember, leave room for the Holy Spirit. No matter what you do, leave room, and what would Jesus do? Still a good tagline to remember. And when we mess things up and do it our way, well, it ends in disaster, like Jezebel. The Jezebel spirit eaten up by the dogs. What a horrible way to go. But we could also have our own dog experience. Maybe not the physical, but financially, relationally, vocationally, by doing it our way. We looked at the reasons for the deaths. When we do things our way, like Pharaoh, he hardened his heart, and it cost an estimated 250,000 to 600,000 deaths of the firstborn because he decided to do his way. Achan, he did something that he shouldn't have done, and it cost him his entire family's life. Dathan and Abiram went against Moses, and a pit opened up and took the whole family out. It was God's way of doing it. Nadab and Abihu, strange fire, Aaron's priests, and they were fired. Children often suffer from battles they never started because parents opened doors they never should have opened. Let that sober you up. Lastly, false doctrine does not stay theoretical. It produces children. That's why we have to stay grounded so we pass down to our sons and our sons' sons what is right and true. And this is what the Lord's rebuke message to the church of Thyatira. He's like, hey, you know what? You guys got to shape up because you're influencing your kids. And that leads us to 25, chapter 2, verse 25. But hold fast what you have until I come. Hold fast there. Made me think of Psalm 1, verse 1 and 3. Blessed is the man who walks not in the counsel of the ungodly, nor stands in the path of sinners, nor sits in the seat of the scornful. But his delight is in the law of the Lord, and in his law he meditates on it day and night. He shall be like a tree planted by the rivers of water that brings forth its fruit in a season, whose leaf also shall not wither, and wherever he does shall prosper. This is what the Lord is saying to Thyatira. It's like, you got to hold fast. By the way, the only place in the scripture that talks about being happy is avoiding bad areas or standing your ground. It's not happy are you if you have a successful marriage and kids and you get the right car and the right job. You don't find that anywhere in scripture. When it says how blessed, it means how happy is the one that stays away from bad company. And that's what was going on in Thyatira. They were compromising because they were mixed company. It will always get you in the end. And the Lord sees all and knows all. Hence, he's telling John, look, I want you to write this rebuke to Thyatira that they are compromising. They're indulging in these pagan practices. And for we as Christians, we can't do that as well. We have to be set apart and believe God's word that is true and powerful. Word says, sanctify them by your truth, for your word is truth. So hold fast, he says there in 25, but hold fast what you have until I come. Well, that's the word of God, yes. And he who overcomes and keeps my works until the end, to him I will give power over the nations. Power over the nations. That takes us back to Daniel 7:27. Then the kingdom and the dominion and the greatness of the kingdoms under the whole heaven shall be given to the people, the saints of the Most High. His kingdom is an everlasting kingdom, and all dominions shall serve and obey him. This is talking about the millennium reign of Christ, that Jesus is going to come back to set up his rule for 1,000 years, and we get to come back with him, riding on white horses with white garments. What a beautiful sight that is. And we get a rule as kings and priests on the planet for 1,000 years. And we're given certain territory depending on how our life was now. Now, how does that all look like? I don't know. It won't be a bad thing. It'll be an honor. It'll be a great thing. Turn to Revelation, just to the end, 20. Revelation 20 speaks of this as well. That's Daniel's prophecy. But Revelation 20, Verse 4, and I saw thrones, and they sat on them, and judgment was committed to them. Then I saw the souls of those who had been beheaded for their witness to Jesus, for the word of God, who had not worshipped the beast nor his image, and had not received the mark on their foreheads or on their hands. And they lived and reigned with Christ for 1,000 years. But the rest of the dead did not live again until 1,000 years was finished. This is the first resurrection. Blessed and holy is he who has part in the first resurrection. Over such the second death has no power. But they shall be priests of God and of Christ, and shall rule with him for 1,000 years. There you go. I want to be a part of that. And I hope you guys are as well. Verse 27, back to our passage, Revelation 2. He shall rule them with a rod of iron. They shall be dashed to pieces like the potter's vessel, as I have received from my Father. So here, the Lord is bringing up a messianic passage or a prophetic passage in Psalm 2:8. You can see here on the screen. Ask of me and I will give you the nations for your inheritance and the ends of the earth for your possession. You shall break them with a rod of iron. You shall dash them to pieces like a potter's vessel. So, yeah, that was a messianic psalm. The picture is not Jesus being unstable or harsh. It's Jesus ruling the nations with absolute righteousness. Jesus is not just meek and mild. He's also conquering king. And he's going to come back and rule and reign on a Christ-rejecting sinful world. And a clay pot, like in that picture there, is fragile. And so what Jesus is saying, that all this rebellious kingdom and what was going on in Thyatira, the systems, the powers they chose, the Lord can break them like that. The grass withers, the flower fades, because the breath of the Lord blows upon them. Isaiah 40. It's God who establishes the kings, and the princes, and the queens, and I believe the judges, anyone in authority. God puts them there. He can change it in a heartbeat. Oh, I don't want this ruler. It's wicked. Right, but he's there for a certain reason. For however long, God has determined it. I'm not saying that we shouldn't vote and do what's right. We should, absolutely. God's used us, our responsibility, in the process. But God's got it all figured out. And we know this in history. King Herod, they said, a voice of a God. Well, then he was smitten with worms. He died. So, you know, God can do anything he wants. Oh, Nebuchadnezzar, here you go, 7 years as a wild beast. Anything is possible with God. Never forget that. The nations are a drop of the in a bucket. I think it says in Isaiah. It says there at the very end, and as I have also received from my Father. So the Lord's saying this as at the end of 27. Also as I have received from my Father. Also as I also have received from my Father. Really, that's three areas here. So the order is the Father gives the kingdom to the Son. The Son rules the nation. And the faithful saints rule reign with him. Do you see that correlation there? I also have received from my Father. He said the previous verse, I will give him power over the nations, verse 26. And then in 27, look at this is how it is. As I also have received from my Father. So what Jesus is saying to Thyatira, what he is saying to the churches, what he might say to you and me, is today is that the saints who refuse compromise will rule and reign with Christ during the millennium. When you decide to take a stance against sin, carnalities, compromise. Because we always have to ask introspectfully, ask, what does this all mean to me? Us, Thyatira, we're 2,000 years removed. Oh, really? The there's all sorts of Thyatira churches out there and Thyatira individuals. We always have to ask, is that me? Am I a compromiser? Am I a Thyatira? Let it not be said of any of us. And then lastly, 28 and 29, the last two verses there. And I will give him the morning star. He who has an ear, let him hear what the Spirit says to the churches. At the end of Revelation, the last chapter, I, Jesus, have sent my angel to testify to you these things in the churches. I am the root and the offspring of David, the bright and morning star. Who's the morning star? And he gives those who overcome himself to taste and see that he is good. The promise that darkness will not win. The dawn is coming. And the faithful saints will not only reign with Christ, but we will also share in his brightness that is coming. How would you like that? To share in his brightness? I do. Do you hear that message? Do you hear that speaking to you? Does it challenge you to want to do more? Do you really hear it? Do you hear the message? Do you hear what I hear? Do you hear what the Lord is calling you to do or not to do? When you guys come to church, do you hear it? Where does it go? Where does it land? Where does it stay? Do you hear that you were created for a lot more than your 8-to-5 job or 7-to-4, whatever it is that you have? You've been doing the monotony thing day in, day out. You kind of feel like Neo in the Matrix. Is this it? It's slop. There's got to be more. I'm just waiting for the red pill. Do you hear the Lord calling you? And this is important because the last scripture says here is, if anyone has an ear to hear, let him hear what the Spirit is saying. You don't want to miss that. You got to have ears open, not just like, oh, that's a good message. All right, I'm just going to live like a heathen, or I'm just going to do my routine until he comes back. And you're just burying your talent in the sand. You're not going to hear him say, well done, good and faithful servant. You'll make it in. Don't get me wrong. I don't want anyone to be spooked. I mean, I might get saved. No, you won't get any reward. You won't get any to hear the Father say, your Lord, Savior, well done. You didn't bury your talent. That's what the Lord is saying here to Thyatira, to the churches, over and over again. Do you hear it? Don't miss it. If anyone has an ear to hear, not just hear, right here, and then acting upon it. That's where faith comes in. Head to the heart. It's not the person who hears the message, as James says, but it's the doers. But anyone has an ear to hear, let him hear what the Lord would say. Yeah, okay. You guys hear that? You guys hear the message? They're saying, don't compromise. Don't be like the world. Be set apart as holy. Don't be conformed to this world, but be transformed by the renewing of your mind. So you got the message? Cool. Great. We all have the message. All Christians have the message. We're all filled with this faith. It's not good enough. That's half. Having faith in God, even the demons believe. That's not enough. You have your responsibility. That's where James comes in. You can't just be hearers because you're deceived. I got my Jesus, my coffee, my go-lucky cliche Christian phrases. It's not good enough. No, you're deceived. You have to respond. Have activation. You have to activate like a superpower. Activate! Activate. Stepping out in faith. Faith without works is dead. You can't just say, Jesus, I got him. I got to read my Bible. That's good. That's a start. But you got to be doers. And in part for us as a church, that's where Van Nuys comes into play. It's like, all right, cool. He's commissioned us. He hasn't called you to figure it all out. He hasn't. He hasn't called me to figure it all out. But I want to be obedient, like so many others in the scriptures. Obedience is ours. Results are God's. Let him figure it out. Just say, okay, sign me up. Let's pray. Lord, here we are. We heard the message. I threw out the vision. You haven't called me to figure it out for anyone here. I definitely can't force anyone. You can't force anyone. And I can't change anyone. But I can change me. I can be more like you. And I want to do that. I absolutely do. I want to be Isaiah. I want to get going. Lord, don't let me be stagnant. I want to redeem the time. And I know you restore with the locusts of Eden. And I have a lot of destruction in my life, my past. I'm not happy for. I want to finish strong. I want to finish well. I want to say like Paul, I fought the good fight of faith. I finished the race. I kept the faith. And I pray that for my brothers and sisters here as well. I don't want to be alone in this. So I pray you start a fire in us, Lord. Burn a fire down in my soul that I can't contain, that I can't control. Because I want more of you. I want to get out there. Spread like wildfires. I want to spread this little light of mine. I'm going to let it shine. Lord, help us to burn like fires. Little candles in the windows. Out there. Light of the valley. Reach out there.
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1: 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We all know there is power in prayer, and we can be prayer warriors together. Hey there, I am Katie Evans. Thanks so much for tuning in and joining me this evening. But here's the deal. If you want to be praying for others, you want to join me in being a prayer warrior, and you don't know where to start, well, go to the station website and enter the keyword prayer. It's so simple. It's going to redirect you to Crosswalk. You're going to find prayer requests from so many different people and listeners. So I want you to pick out a couple and pray for them and then submit your prayer request as well. It can be long or short. It can be detailed. It can be vague. And you can put your name on it, like this one from Michelle. Dear Heavenly Father, I lift Kristen up to you, Lord, for a total and complete healing of the cancer trying to spread throughout her body. I pray you strengthen her and her children in this difficult time, and I pray they feel your comfort. In Jesus' precious name, amen. Like I said, that was from Michelle. And Michelle, we are praying for Kristen, for her family, and we're praying for those who are helping her through this time, her medical staff, for her friends like you. And again, go to the station website, enter the keyword prayer, and submit your prayer request today.
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19: In 1796, George Washington made one of the most consequential decisions in American history. He chose not to seek a third term as president. So why does that matter? Because America was not built on permanent rulers. It was built on ordered liberty. Faith teaches that authority is a stewardship, not a possession. Leaders are accountable to God for how they use power. And why does that still matter today? Because republics survive when leaders respect limits and citizens defend them. Washington's lesson still stands. A republic is preserved when power has limits. And public service remains a duty to God and country, not a path to personal rule.
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23: Welcome to this week's Seed of Faith, brought to you by the Seed Christian Fellowship. This is Pastor Dave. 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Watch any of our worship services or our weekly messages or our short little YouTube clips of the different messages. It's our prayer here at The Seed that you'll come to know the love of God, grow in the grace of Jesus Christ, and go in the power of the Holy Spirit. We turn our attention to the seventh of the 15 Songs of Ascent. We've been working our way through the Psalms of Ascent. The Psalms of Ascent, A-S-C-E-N-T, are called the Psalms of Ascent because they sang them as they went up to Jerusalem. They're Psalms 120 through 134. They sang them for the festivals, mainly the three major holiday feasts, Passover, Pentecost, and the Day of Atonement, which is called Yom Kippur. I began this series a while back, and we're now into Psalm 126. Let's just do a quick survey or brief history of where we've been. If you've missed any of them, I think you can log on and listen to the podcast of these, but in Psalm 120 through 125, let's just kind of do a quick review. In Psalm 120, we learn to call out to God in our distress. I call on the Lord in my distress, and he answers me. We also learn that we are pilgrims on a journey. This home is not our eternal home. And in Psalm 121, we learn to sing, I lift my eyes to the mountains. Where does my help come from? My help comes from the Lord, the maker of heaven and earth. We are reminded in Psalm 121 that our help comes from the Lord, the maker of heaven and earth. God watches over us and will not let our foot slip. God watches over our coming and our going, both now and forevermore. In Psalm 122, we learn to rejoice together on our way to Jerusalem, and we are to pray for the peace of that great city. In Psalm 123, we learn to keep our eyes on the Lord. Quicker than a slave knows how to do what his master asks, is what the illustration is. We are to keep our eyes focused on the Lord, who will show us mercy always. Psalm 124, the psalmist reminds us that if the Lord had not been on our side, that's what the psalmist says. If the Lord had not been on our side, that's a good question. If the Lord had not been on your side, where would you be? In Psalm 125, the psalmist sings, those who trust in the Lord are like Mount Zion, which cannot be shaken, but endures forever. And as the mountains surround Jerusalem, so the Lord surrounds his people both now and forevermore. We may be surrounded by many things, but Psalm 125 tells us to trust in the Lord because we will not be shaken. Today, in our Psalm of Ascent, it was written, 126, it was written after the Israelites returned from their captivity in Babylon. So that sets the setting, the context. Psalm 126 was written after the Israelites returned from their captivity in Babylon. This psalm is a fulfillment of the promise of Jeremiah 29. Let us listen to their psalm of joy. Before we read God's word for us today, let us pray. God of all grace and mercy, we come today to receive grace and mercy. As we journey during this time, help us to dream again and to go out planting seeds of joy wherever we go. In Jesus' name. Amen. If you have your Bible, we're going to be in Psalm 126. It's not a long psalm. Listen, if you don't have a Bible, we will gladly mail you a Bible. You can, it's a one-year Bible. You can email me at Pastor Dave at the Seed Christian Fellowship with your name and address, and we'll mail you a Bible. Psalm 126. When the Lord brought back the captives to Zion, we were like men who dreamed. Our mouths were filled with laughter, our tongues with songs of joy. Then it was said among the nations, the Lord has done great things for them. The Lord has done great things for us, and we are filled with joy. Restore our fortunes, O Lord, like streams in the Negev. Those who sow in tears will reap with songs of joy. As he who goes out weeping, carrying seed to sow, will return with songs of joy, carrying sheaves with them. Where are we going to find ourselves in this psalm? That's a question. That's a so what. I always ask, so what? Where are we going to find ourselves in this psalm as we study it today? 4 years ago, or longer, actually it's been longer than that, 6 years ago, our world was taken captive by a pandemic. And today we have wars and rumors of war all throughout our world. We also have sickness, pain, and suffering, grief, and sorrow over many situations in our lives. The Israelites had been in captivity for 70 years. They longed to be home. Let me say that again. The Israelites had been in captivity for 70 years. That's a long time, folks. Maybe you've been suffering for a while. Think of 70 years. I believe that we can all put ourselves into this song. We can identify with the longing for the way things used to be. The Israelites had heard over and over the prophecies and the promises of the prophet Jeremiah. They believed God had plans for them. They knew being held captive in Babylon was not God's quote-unquote forever plan. Psalm 126 is a song of joy and remembrance. Let us break this psalm down a little bit. This psalm talks about the joy of the past, the joy of the present, and the joy of the future. Have you heard this saying, yesterday is history, tomorrow is a mystery, but today is the present? It says in Hebrews 13:8 these wonderful words of life. Jesus Christ is the same yesterday, today, and forever. Hebrews 13:8. The Israelites had to remember their past so they could live in the present but look forward to the future. I would say that we have to remember our past so that we can live in the present but look forward to the future. Hold on to your dreams. That's my first point. Hold on to your dreams. Every week when I do these messages, I imagine who I'm speaking to. I can't see your eyes. I don't know your life. I'm praying for your heart. But I'm going to ask you to hold on to your dreams. When the Lord brought back the captives to Zion, we were like men who dreamed. The Israelites had lived in captivity for 70 years. Many of them dreamed of going back home and rebuilding the land they loved. Can you imagine the generations in captivity that passed on their dreams until the day came that they made the trek across the desert from Babylon to Jerusalem? There they were, climbing back up the mountain to Jerusalem to stand in the ruined temple. Everything they loved had been destroyed. Notice that the psalmist says that it is the Lord who brought back the captives. They would become like those who dreamed. Maybe a good so what question as we get started today are, and I've got a few of them as I write in journal, where do you need to be brought back from? What are your dreams? Have you given up on your dreams? Where do you need to be brought back from? What are your dreams? Have you given up on your dreams? God, I pray for each person hearing this message. I pray for you to restore the dreams in their hearts. No matter what situation we find ourselves in today, Lord, rebuild our dreams in us. While at the University of Northern Iowa, Kurt Warner was a second-string quarterback for the football team. During college, he met a single mom who had two kids, one of whom was blind. Warner married the woman and adopted both children as his own. He was not drafted by the NFL after college, so he went to work stocking groceries. But he kept his dream alive by playing in the Arena Football League and eventually for the Amsterdam Admirals in the European NFL. In 1998, he was signed by the St. Louis Rams but barely played. In 1999, his opportunities did not look much better. The Rams had signed quarterback Trent Green to a multi-million dollar contract. Kurt got the league minimum for a second-year player, $250,000. In a preseason game, Green got hurt, which allowed Warner to prove himself as a starting quarterback, and he did. Kurt Warner was named the NFL's most valuable player for 1999 and the MVP of the Super Bowl. Warner keeps success in perspective. During the Billy Graham Crusade on October 15, 1999, at the TWA Dome in St. Louis, where the Rams play their home games, Warner announced to more than 40,000 cheering fans. This is what he said. People often ask the secret to my success as a football player. It has nothing to do with how I work out in the offseason or my diet. The secret to my success is Jesus Christ, quote unquote. Kurt Warner said that. Warner says his faith, as well as the hardships and tragedies of his family he's faced has helped him understand how truly it is important to keep his dream alive. And in turn, this helps him on the football field, particularly in those pressure situations. I know that I've shared some of my journey with many of you. I was 40 years old when God called me out of the business world. I was comfortable making a fair salary and having a company vehicle to drive. Well, actually, I had two of them. Little did I know that I was in captivity. God called me to a seminary, which my wife and I called the cemetery, and I had to learn to die to myself and trust God to provide for me. You've been listening to The Seed of Faith, brought to you by The Seed Christian Fellowship. Our prayer team here at The Seed would love to pray for you. You can go to our website at www.theseedchristianfellowship.com. Click on the prayer icon, write your prayers. If you want a response, there's a place for that. We're praying for you. In 2006, I had been an ordained pastor for 9 years. God called me away from Southern California in order to go to Texas to help a large church start a contemporary worship service. The pastor nominating committee told me the church wanted to add a contemporary service. They even wrote it in my contract. Wow, I found out how divisive starting a contemporary service in a traditional church could be. Jack and I moved. Waited 1 year, before making any changes at the church. And the next year, the elders voted to add an extra service and make it contemporary. A side note, at our welcome to the neighborhood party, one woman walked up to my wife and said, "Are you for us or against us?" Being the tremendous extrovert, my wife responded quickly, "If you're for Jesus, then I am for you." Long story short, we had a contemporary service for 4 months, and during that time, we worshiped an extra 150 people in attendance in 4 months. I have to tell you that the traditional people were mad. They were opposed to having all the contemporary stuff in their church, and they voted to cancel the service by holding their money. And then the pianist and choir director quit. To say the least, the church was in conflict. We stopped the contemporary service, decided the church needed to do a mission study for the next year. They needed to find out who they were as a church. It turned out that the mission study resulted in the fact that this church wanted to be a Christ-honoring traditional church. They wanted nothing to do with the contemporary service. My dreams of planning a contemporary service within this large church in Central Texas were shattered. Well, I can identify with this psalm. I felt like I was being held captive in a foreign land. I love worship. You know that the pastor of any church and the top worship leader? I love traditional worship. I love contemporary worship. We were even doing a Korean worship service. So you can imagine that it only makes sense that we are here worshiping with a Taiwanese church in our building. My wife and I had moved from California to Texas in good faith. We bought a house. We did all the things God expected of us. Yet there we were, dream shattered. Church people can get fairly ugly about worship at times. And it broke my heart and my dreams were shattered. Wow. You too may be sitting here in worship. A broken heart with shattered dreams. This psalm has much good news in it. Remember the great things God has done? Our mouths were filled with laughter, our tongues with songs of joy. Then it was said among the nations, the Lord has done great things for them. The people sang this song and declared joy and laughter because God had brought them out of captivity. The Lord had done great things for them. The Lord had done great things for us, and we are filled with joy. The word joy is used 4 times in 6 verses. In verse 2, 3, and 5, and in 6, the psalmist says songs of joy 3 times and being filled with joy. The word joy is used somewhere between 247 and 257 times in the Bible, depending on your translation. Joy is the second fruit listed in the Holy Spirit gifts in Galatians. The first fruit of the Spirit is love, and the second is joy. I think love and joy go hand in hand.

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3: This for the past 13 years making poor choices, but January 18th, 1981, a very cold winter night, I was on my knees in my bedroom. God, do you really want to be my father? That's what I asked. God, do you really want to be my father? I was pretty bold and brash for a 26-year-old. I said, I'll give you a chance. Wow, what a change took place in my life. I experienced joy, unspeakable joy. We have joy in spiritual victories. Before I became a Christian, I did not struggle with sin or my conscience. I made a lot of poor choices, a lot of sinful choices. I justified every single one of them. That January night in 1981, it changed my life. By asking Jesus into my heart, I was now sealed with the Holy Spirit, and slowly and surely the Holy Spirit started convicting me of sin in my life, and I really had wanted to justify all that. I started reading my Bible, going out with my wife and family to church, and volunteering to be a leader in the youth group. Look at these verses from Hebrews 12. Therefore, since we are surrounded by such a great cloud of witnesses, let us throw off everything that hinders and the sin that so easily entangles, and let us run with perseverance the race marked out for us. Let us fix our eyes on Jesus, the author and perfecter of our faith, who for the joy set before him endured the cross, scorning its shame, and sat down at the right hand of the throne of God. Consider him who endured such opposition from sinful men, so that you'll not grow weary and lose heart. Hebrews 12, 1 and 2. Take a look around, wherever you're at. See the great cloud of witnesses. Do you see the joy in their eyes and smiles? We are called to take off what hinders us and anything that so easily entangles us. We are to let go of the sin that stops our joy. We are to fix our eyes on Jesus. Jesus is the pioneer and perfecter of our faith. Do you see the word joy in verse 2? For who for the joy set before him? Jesus sees you. Let me say that again. Jesus sees you, and you are his joy. Stop and ponder that for a minute. Jesus sees you. Jesus knows where you're at, and you are his joy. Verses 2 and 3, our mouths were filled with laughter. That's Psalm 126. Our mouth was filled with laughter, our tongues with songs of joy. Then it was said among the nations, the Lord has done great things for them. The Lord has done great things for us, and we are filled with joy. Joy is a byproduct, a consequence of all the practice that we get as we practice becoming more and more like Christ. I love how Eugene Peterson translated the last three verses of this psalm. I'm calling it "Sow Seeds of Joy," since we are the Seed Christian Fellowship. And this is what he wrote in his book. And now, God, do it again. Bring rains on our drought-stricken lives, so those who planted their crops in despair will shout hurrahs in the harvest. So those who went off with heavy hearts will come home laughing with armloads of blessings. The Negev in the south of Israel is a vast desert. The watercourses of the Negev are a network of ditches cut into the soil by wind and rain erosions. For most of the year, they are baked dry under the sun, but a sudden rain makes the desert ablaze with blossoms. Our lives are like that, drought-stricken, and then suddenly the long years of barren waiting are interrupted by God's invasion of grace. So what the psalmist is saying to us is that those who went out with heavy hearts will come home laughing with armloads of blessing. Those Israelites who were led into captivity were there for 70 years. What this psalm is promising is that God will rain upon our drought-stricken lives once again. Go out and plant, and our despair will be turned in hurrahs. Heavy hearts will laugh again. There will be streams in the desert in our lives. Wow. I grew up in a farm country. I know the hard work of working the ground and planting seeds. The hard work of sowing seeds is what looks like perfectly empty dry ground.

0: down until the harvest comes. I don't know. I want to tell you that God has a message for you. In August of 2010, when my dreams of ministry were shattered in my heart, I returned to Southern California. From Texas, I thought I was going into a prison ministry. God had other plans for me. God had plans to prosper me, not to harm me. God has a plan for you, too. As a brokenhearted and disillusioned as I was, I returned sowing in tears, but now I reap with songs of joy. I cannot tell you how God took that one mustard seed of faith and restored my fortunes and my dreams. I sing for joy. I want you to sing for joy, too. I know that God loves you, and so do I. May the Lord bless you and keep you and make His face to shine upon you and be gracious unto you this day. God bless. See you next week.
1: 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If you would like to know more about the ministry of the Seed Christian Fellowship, contact Pastor Dave at his email address, pastordave@theseedchristianfellowship.com. 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You are invited to come to church Sunday mornings at 10 a.m. at the Rancho Cucamonga Community Center at 11200 Baseline Road in Rancho Cucamonga, California, 91730. The Seed is a wonderful fellowship of believers growing in God's love and grace. And when you do come, please make yourself known to Pastor Dave, because he would love to meet you. If you don't have a home church and you would like to find a church in your area, they can send you names of some local churches in your particular area. Well, thanks for joining us this week. And remember, God loves you, and so do we.
2: 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It is August, which means it is National Back to School Month. Hey, I'm Katie Evans, and I'm pretty sure that used to be in September. I don't know. I was looking online at my sources, my super secret sources. It's just, you know, holiday website. But yes, August is now back to school month because many students go back to school. Now, I know in other places in the country, some, you know, that have maybe more of a farming background. Yeah, school doesn't start till after Labor Day because originally kids needed to be working on the farms. And actually, they might still be. I say originally, I don't know. There's still small farms out there that use family help. But yeah, back to school month. So if you are back to school this August, I hope that you are keeping cool, or if your kids are back, that you're packing some nice cool treats for them. I don't know, applesauce, pudding, definitely water, yes. But it is also National Sandwich Month, which seems pretty fitting if it is now National Back to School Month, because what is the perfect lunch? Sandwiches.
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7: 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People might ask, how can I share my faith when it's quite fearful to do? What about boldness? How do I draw strength from God's word to proclaim God's word? It's a great concern. It's a great desire. And let me encourage all of you by saying this. Whenever we handle the word of God, it's anything but common. And because it's uncommon, the word of God, it is that area of us being somewhat insecure or fearful about it. And you say, well, Jack, you're not encouraging me. Yes, I am. It is the Holy Spirit who you must lean upon in sharing the Word of God. We must share the Word of God, but that's going to keep us usable, friends. So please, share the Word of God, trust the Holy Spirit, and let Him deal with the fear factor of it all.
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8: I'm Donna Rush with SoCal's Morning Rush. Our Thankful Thursday honoree, it's Senior Pastor Robert Shank of Light of the Valley Calvary Chapel in Van Nuys.
9: Don't give up. Galatians 6:9 really just hit me. 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
8: Woo! 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So good. Thank you, Pastor Shanks and the staff. 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You can do that at kkla.com/thankful.
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10: The weekend is here. 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
11: And so today we are talking about the Sabbath. How do we keep it? Should we keep it? And is it really important for today? Welcome back to our program. My name is Minister Greg Bynum, and I am having the time of my life. And so the Sabbath is an important day that the Lord has made. And if you don't know the history, just briefly, in Genesis, God tells us that He rested on that day after creating the world, the heavens, and everything that you see, touch, and can even probably imagine. And so the Sabbath day is an amazing event given to mankind. And I'm going to make a quick adjustment right there. It should be given to creation. In other words, the Sabbath was well before mankind was created. And so, should we encounter Adam and Eve keeping the Sabbath even before Moses gave it in the Ten Commandments? And should we even include heaven in keeping the Sabbath as it was created after God had made, as the word declares, the heavens and the earth? And so the Sabbath is one of the most misaligned passages in the Bible. Jesus was condemned for not keeping the Sabbath. And so if we take a good look at the Sabbath, and if we consider and let us reason together, because often the Sabbath is almost considered that God made a folly in some ways that it is taught. And in other ways, it is taught that you don't have to keep the Sabbath, but it's taught in a way that keeping the Sabbath is a bad thing. And so, brothers and sisters, let us reason together. Let us take to why our holy and righteous God would give us the Sabbath, why he would say it is a blessing for you, and why, as it appears, the enemy, as he always does, has twisted it to sound like the Sabbath is a bad thing. And as usual, first off, the devil tried to keep the children of Israel from keeping the Sabbath. And so he was very successful in allowing them to not obey the word of the Sabbath. And then finally, after they finally understood how important the Sabbath was to God in the promises to the Jews, and I'm going to stretch that out, maybe good or bad, but I'm going to stretch it out in the promises to you and I. And I'm going to try to do that carefully, because obviously some promises are exactly to the Jews, some promises are to the world, and some promises God makes are for everyone, Jew and the world. So the Sabbath is presented in the scriptures under Romans chapter 14, verse 5. Everyone needs to be convinced in your own mind over which days are sacred. One man considers one day more sacred, and each one of us should be fully convinced in our own mind. So we get a difference, not that God had changed, but that God has allowed everyone to make up in their own mind. In other words, do you want God's blessing or do you not? Just like Adam and Eve was given the choice, do you want the tree of life or do you want the tree of knowledge of good and evil? And so, of course, the enemy had made the tree of knowledge of good and evil of greater value, because it was so powerful that you would be like God. And so in Colossians chapter 2, verses 16 to 17, therefore do not let anyone judge you on a Sabbath day. And so the Jews had not only decided to keep the Sabbath, but the enemy had convinced them to add a bunch more rules to make it a burden. And so Jesus stood and corrected them and says, you are making the Sabbath too hard and you're taking away the joy. And so when they judged Jesus for healing on the Sabbath, well, you and I should know that they were going way too far, because healing on the Sabbath is very good. Jesus also said, my Father works, and so I'm working on the Sabbath also. And not only that, then the scriptures reveal that when you go and your pastor's preaching, he's working on the Sabbath, or at least the technical Sabbath, which is from Friday night to Saturday evening. And so we are given the New Testament scriptures, and we are taught in such a way that it appears that the Sabbath was a burden. But let me reason with you. Do you think God is making our burdens unreasonable? And before you answer that question, you need to realize who is a holy, righteous, peaceful, perfect God. And so when the enemy and when man, who are trying to express more power, twist the word of God, who shall you believe? And so me in my house, I believe that the Sabbath was meant to be a blessing. The whole thing and nothing but the whole thing. And so if you decide against keeping the Sabbath, then you need to consider why. And if the answer is, well, because I can, then I would say you had better do some more thinking. If God meant the Sabbath to be a blessing, and with it came certain promises, then you would be very wise to keep the Sabbath. Now, I'm not going to say it's a salvation issue, as the original Sabbath was anyone who broke it was to be stoned to death. But I am going to tell you that anyone who keeps it receives the blessings that God put on the Sabbath day. And so what are the primary blessings? I think a lot of people have forgotten what the blessings were, because we, as preachers, as teachers, have simply focused too much on the liberality of not keeping the Sabbath, to the point of we do not discuss the blessings that come. Now, is the blessings impossible to achieve? Is the Sabbath really that hard that it cannot be kept? Well, of course, the answer to that is no. The Sabbath is easily kept by those who want to keep it. That means taking Saturday, Friday night to Saturday night, and taking time off not to work, not to cook, not to do too many exuberating things, to gather the family together on a Friday night for dinner and go over God's word, to take Saturday instead of cutting the grass and doing the chores, if you want to keep the literal observance, and do the things on Sunday. However, I must admit, as my time seems to be a little changed, it makes much more sense to me to cut the grass and do the chores on Saturday and Saturday night to Sunday night. Then for me, it's better for my household to keep the Sabbath. And so many people believe that it has been shifted from Saturday to Sunday, and that may be the case. God, of course, blessed Saturday. And when we worship the Sabbath in Get Ready, I believe that the Sabbath will be eternal, which, of course, I'm just going a little deeper. Maybe I should stay the course. And so, speaking of the Sabbath, Isaiah chapter 66 says, "And I saw a new heaven and a new earth." And so, as it ties into Revelations regarding the new heaven and the new earth. And so it appears that, and that was found in Exodus chapter 20. And so as you and I think the Sabbath is just earthly bound, Exodus 20 is a promise that the Sabbath will be kept forever. Hebrews chapter 4 suggests that God will give us rest for eternity. And so rest seems to be one of the favorite blessings of a holy and righteous God. Rest. And so there it is. And then Isaiah chapter 66, that the Sabbath will be into the new heavens and the new earth, as mentioned in the book of Revelation, to keep the Sabbath, because it is a great blessing from a holy and righteous God. And so let us reason together. If God declared the Sabbath a blessing, then you and I should incorporate it into our life. Whether we choose a different day or a different time, well, the scriptures clearly say that it is your permission. But you should also reason that if God blessed a certain day, you should take that into consideration as you evaluate what type of Sabbath, what type of blessing, what type of miracle do you want in your life from a holy and righteous, loving God. And so even though the enemy has defiled and tricked us time and time again into thinking that the Sabbath is a burden, much like he tricked Adam and Eve into thinking that the tree of life was not as important as the tree of knowledge of wisdom. And so today you must decide what type of things are beneficial blessings from God and differentiate between the lies of the devil, who will surely attempt to change God's blessing in your heart and mind into a cursing. And so we, as followers of a holy and righteous God, should follow the blessings promised in the Word of God. Amen. In Isaiah chapter 58, verse 13 to 14, it says the Sabbath is a delight. And then it encourages us to honor God. Remember going your own ways, you should go to the way of God. And so the Sabbath is meant for you to rest. On the Sabbath, you're not supposed to do labor work, not just cutting the grass and outside. You're not supposed to really play sports and do the other exuberant things. In other words, the Sabbath is meant for you to stay home, rest, bring the family together, spend time with God. And let me go to a little side note. Do you ever wonder why so many preachers are burnt out after a few years? Well, keeping the Sabbath would greatly inhabit, as most preachers take a Monday off. So it is a time to do spiritual renewing. And so what is the key part of this verse? Well, I would say the key part is, do you want to spend time with God? I mean, let's just get down to the real deal. If you desire to spend time meditating, reading your word, enriching your soul and your spirit, then the Sabbath is an excellent time for you to do what God says, as he only has the best for you. And I think I need to say that again. God only has the best for you. And so to me, if God said, I want you to jump on one leg for a half hour, you can bet I would be jumping on one leg for a half an hour, because I know my God. And to me and to the world, he has kept every promises, from the smallest to the greatest. Now, I need to retract that, because I did say to the world, but to the world, the Sabbath, along with the Bible, along with all the promises of God, are a bunch of foolishness. And of course, when I was in the world, I thought they were foolishness. However, I had a grandfather who would bring his family together, all 12 of my 13 aunts and uncles, together with their family, and he would keep the Sabbath. He would keep the Sunday Sabbath. In fact, where I grew up in the little town of Pennsylvania, you could not even go shopping on Sunday. And God forbid if you didn't have any gas in your car, because you are not going to get any gas because the stores, the gas, everything was closed. And so my grandfather would take time to gather the family. We would read the word, and we would, as best as we could, honor the parts of the Sabbath. And so I will tell you right now, all my cousins, aunts, uncles are very, very knowledgeable about the Word of God. And so let me ask you the question, what do you consider the blessings you will leave for your family? Well, I mean, enough money? Will that bless your family? Or do you think it is a very good thing as the Jewish people take time to gather family? Because in Israel, if you go there, you will find out that the stores close on the Sabbath. You will find out that there are certain aspects of the Sabbath that Israel celebrates today. And for some reason, when I went there, I did not realize that the Sabbath was kept very religiously. And of course, I could sit here and tell you a few things where it had the scribe and Pharisee effect, where the things sometimes they did was not in the Bible. And so it was overkill compared to what Jesus taught us about doing good on the Sabbath, blessing people on the Sabbath, healing on the Sabbath, preaching on the Sabbath, and resting and getting closer, reading your word, and being blessed. Can I say that on the radio? You can be blessed by obeying God's Sabbath. And so even though the New Testament mentions that we can twist it around, you could choose Tuesday as your Sabbath, Thursday, Friday, if you have a work schedule. However, let's reason together. Do you think it would be beneficial to take time out of your busy schedule to spend the day with your holy and loving Father? And so as you consider what's more important to you, shopping, playing sports, doing all manner of exercise, doing all manner of things geared to make money, because I know I've heard it a million times, I gotta feed the kids. And if that's your excuse, then you should enhance your excuse and add to it, I gotta feed the kids the excellent Word of God. Because I guarantee you, if you feed your kids, if you feed your spouse, if you feed your family, if you feed your neighbors who will be so curious, the holy blessings of the Sabbath, and I'm just mentioning a few, the Bible has tons of blessings that God promises only for those who keep the Sabbath. And if you are too busy, well, be busy. I don't think that will put you into AT double toothpicks. I don't know if I can say that on the radio. However, I do believe you will miss out on a tremendous amount of peace, love, and joy, and even health. Yes, the scriptures even record health. And so spending time with God should not be a burden, but if it is a burden to you, so be it. If you don't want to spend time with a boring, overarching, mean God, then don't spend time with a boring, overarching, mean God. Then I suggest you do something different. But if you love the Lord, and I'm not saying that you don't love the Lord by not keeping the Sabbath in some aspect at very least. However, if you love God, and if you will want to do anything and everything that he promised you, if you keep his word, and if that happens to be you, then we and you and I should understand the blessings of keeping the Sabbath. Well, my name is Minister Greg Bynum. I hope you are living such a great life. I hope peace is flowing in and out of everything you do and see. The Bible says when you enter to a person's house, pray for peace in that house. And if it is a household of peace, your peace would stay there. And so the word shalom is peace. Jesus, when he met people, he would pray, peace be unto you. You and I, of course, say, hi, how are you doing? I guess that's the cowboy style. So let's get into more of the Jesus style. In the Sabbath, he did good. In the Sabbath, he looked past the man-made burdens and looked through the tremendous blessing. And so he prayed and he did good. And he condemned those who made the Sabbath a burden. And of course, our enemy, he does the Bugs Bunny. If he can't beat them, he definitely will join them, but he only makes it more difficult. And then he starts pointing the finger. So I'm so glad for Romans 14, verse 5. You and I need to be convinced in our own mind, and we need to consider, if God talks about the Sabbath, would it be a good thing or a bad thing? And then we have the 7 years where God said rest, and then we have the year of Jubilee. And if you're interested, then look those things up, because God has promised us a whole lot of blessings. And I will give you a little hint. Money is not necessarily a blessing. It can be a tremendous blessing, but if it takes the place of God, money, sports, betting on your country, all those things can lead to a tremendous downfall, because we are not citizens of the earth. We are only temporary, as God says, using his planet.
2: Church on the Block was pre-recorded and sponsored by LA Praise Ministries on 99.5 KKLA. Right. Do you ever like read a sign or something and your brain interprets it one way, which is not the correct way? Hey there, I am Katie Evans, and I was driving past a big old church the other day, and in my mind, I could have sworn that it said the Anchovy. That was the name of the church. And I was like, well, that's really interesting. Like, maybe it's like a, you know, a fish and loaves thing, this and that. And so it kept just sticking in my head. So I get home later from driving, done driving, because you can't look it up on your phone when you're driving. That's not safe, everybody, even at the stoplights. Anyway, I go and I'm like, you know what? I've got to look up what this church is about. Turns out it was not the Anchovy. It was the Anchor. Makes more sense, you know? Oh, man. I just, for some reason, it was in my head. I'm like, yeah, the Anchovy Church, okay? I don't know. Maybe it's for the fish people in SpongeBob? Who knows? Also, you're a millennial like myself and grew up and all the anchovies in SpongeBob. Yeah, you know. You could maybe understand why I was laughing. But so, yeah, no, the Anchor definitely sounds more correct than the Anchovy Church. But if there is a church of anchovy, I'm sure it's probably somewhere in Italy. They use a lot of anchovies in their cooking.
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16: 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Welcome to Open My Eyes. I'm Lori Wilburn. Have you heard of a woman named Lilias Trotter? She was a missionary in Algeria. She left behind wealth and affluence in England and spent her life bringing the gospel to the Arabic people. She established 12 mission outreaches and left behind a team of 30 workers. In 2 Samuel 24:24, David said, "I will not offer burnt offerings to the Lord my God, which costs me nothing." 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Does 1 or 2 hours on Sunday morning satisfy our conscience? 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

0: Welcome to Life Study of the Bible with Witness Lee, a program brought to you by Living Stream Ministry. Witness Lee, a servant of the Lord for over 7 decades on 5 continents, culminated his ministry with a 21-year, book-by-book exposition of the entire Bible, which he called a life study. This life study is the basis of our program today, which includes short portions of the spoken messages given by Witness Lee. Now, let's join today's life study.
1: 1 Thessalonians, a letter written to a very young church composed of newly saved believers, reveals the triune God in the first chapter. But this unveiling of the Father, the Son, and the Holy Spirit goes on to reveal not just that God is triune, but that in our dynamic salvation, all three of the Godhead are ministered to us, becoming the very substance and elements of our faith and the beginning of our Christian life, a life relationship with God Himself. Bob Danker has joined us. Bob, we have quite a portion here before us, don't we, in this very first chapter of this little letter to this young church. I just treasure this life study and, of course, the book of 1 Thessalonians very much.
2: This book, as you said, is a great treasure, and especially the way it begins. The apostle telling the believers or recounting to them how they conducted themselves when they were with these new believers, how their word, the preaching of Christ, came to them in a lot of suffering, yet with joy, full of joy of the Holy Spirit, and how when they spoke the word to the Thessalonians, that word was not an empty kind of a teaching. It was a word full of reality, full of the triune God Himself, who was imparted to the Thessalonians through this preaching. This is a tremendous picture of the proper preaching of the gospel,
1: right,
2: both in word and in example, setting up an example for the new ones to follow.
1: The apostles, on their visit through Thessalonica, maybe approximately a year before the letter was written, became or were manifest as a pattern for these young believers. And now this young church has become a pattern for all of Macedonia and Achaia. And that means there's evidence there, just in that much, that the salvation they received was a dynamic one. It was a living one. It was one that produced fruit almost immediately. And so it's worthwhile to dig into the details a little bit and see what is the energy here going on in this kind of salvation that had such a tremendous result in this worldly city of commerce and entertainment and among these people who had had apparently no inclination toward God, but now have become even a pattern for all the other churches.
2: This is really remarkable, Chris.
1: What we're going to see today, Bob, has very much to do with the triune God. And so when Paul begins this letter talking to the church of the Thessalonians, in God the Father and in the Lord Jesus Christ, we see the triune God is very much incorporated into these first few verses, and it reveals very much. Let's look at a few verses now from the first chapter that sort of confirm not only is that the triune God that's mentioned here, but the link between God being triune and the faith that was produced in the believers in this city of Thessalonica. In chapter 1, verse 5, Paul says, "For our gospel did not come to you in word only, but also in power and in the Holy Spirit and in much assurance. And you became imitators of us and of the Lord, having received the word. For from you the word of the Lord has sounded out," in verse 8, "not only in Macedonia and in Achaia, but in every place your faith toward God has gone out." Bob, these verses reveal the word preached, the word received, and then the word sounded out. Marvelous, isn't it?
2: Very marvelous.
1: All right, let's join Witness Lee, and then we'll get back to fellowship about it.
3: Paul, he indicated clearly to preach the gospel is just to preach the word of God. And then he told us that the Thessalonians accepted the word. And then he told us also that after accepting the word, the Thessalonians sounded out the word. The word was preached to them. The word was accepted by them. The word was sounded out from them. praised, accepted, and sounded out. Now, turn to verse 8. For from you the word of the Lord has sounded out, not only to Macedonia and Achaia, but in every place. What? Your faith toward God has gone out. By the context of this verse, you could see the word of the Lord, your faith toward God, are synonyms. What does this mean? What is faith? How could you define faith? It's hard for a satisfactory definition. But by these few verses, we all can see what is faith, you know? Faith is this. Firstly, the word preached to you. Secondly, you accepted the word. Then you sound out it. This kind of word is faith. When the word of the gospel is preached to you, and you accepted it, and you like to declare it, amen, this is faith. Amen. The word becomes faith within you. Amen. The word in the mouth of the preacher is the gospel. When the word gets into your mouth and get out of your mouth, it becomes faith.
1: Bob, a few places in the New Testament, at least a few, make a linkage between the word and faith. And I'd like you to pick that up, because it's certainly here in this first chapter. They had the word preached to them. They accepted or received the word themselves, and then they sounded out. They spoke the word, and faith has very much to do with this whole operation, doesn't it?
2: It does. When the word comes to us, it brings to us all the things that we believe in. Elsewhere, this word is called the word of the faith. Mm. So the contents of this word of the gospel is the Christian faith. Those things in which we Christians believe are conveyed to us by the gospel. When we receive them, these elements enter into us and produce in us a subjective believing. We believe them. We receive them by believing what we hear. Then this becomes our believing or our faith. Now, when we speak them out from our own mouth, then these words go out from us, and our faith also goes out with these words.
1: Wow.
2: So the more we speak what we have received, the more our faith is strengthened. I think we can verify this by our experience.
1: Wow.
2: If we would only listen to the word and take it in, it has one kind of an effect on us. If we would speak it out, it has another kind of effect on us. It strengthens us. It strengthens our believing in all these wonderful things that are conveyed to us in the preaching of the gospel.
1: This is a very relevant point, even as we ourselves helping others come to faith for the first time, perhaps. I was in a setting just recently. A young girl, college age, received the Lord in a marvelous way. Now, it's important for her, with this new life that has now been germinated within her as the result of her exercise of the faith that had come to her by virtue of what she heard. It's important to encourage her, isn't it, to open her mouth quickly and begin to speak what she has received and experienced of Christ herself.
2: I agree with that, Chris. Every new believer should immediately begin to speak out or sound out the word of the Lord that he himself has heard. And by doing that, his faith is sounded out with the word. Plus, this wonderful element that has come into us by the preaching of the gospel and our believing becomes so active within us. As you mentioned it earlier, you call it a dynamic salvation. Our salvation begins to be dynamic, to cause something to work in us, to change us, to strengthen us, to give us a solid standing and a firm foundation for the beginning of our Christian life, so that we can continue to live this life, which is, we have seen, is a holy life for the church life.
1: What about a believer who has been a believer for a while, but maybe has gone somewhat dormant or cold? How effective can this be in helping them to restore the dynamic aspect of their salvation?
2: Well, I would say this is very effective. When we come to the word of the Bible, or we even read the Bible, or we listen to someone speak, if we would receive it with an open heart and exercise spirit, and then we would speak it back. For instance, if we read the Bible, we read that Christ died for our sins. We read this, and we could say with our own mouth, Lord, thank you. You died for my sins. Wouldn't that word become so living and effectual in our being? It would produce and strengthen our faith. We do need to speak out this word.
1: One of the reasons, as we'll see now, we've talked about it a little bit at the opening today, but the reason that this faith has the dynamic component is that what is producing this faith in us is the very triune God himself, God the Father, God the Son, and God the Spirit. As we saw yesterday, we'll review a bit today and see it developed a bit more. The triune God, not just God in a general vague way, but specifically God the Father, God the Son, God the Holy Spirit is revealed in this first chapter. To come back to some verses we looked at yesterday, chapter 1, verse 4, knowing, brothers, beloved of God, your selection. And we'll see in a moment how that reveals the Father. And then verse 10, and await his Son from the heavens, whom he raised from the dead, Jesus, who delivers us from the wrath which is coming. Certainly the second of the Trinity here. And in verse 5, for our gospel did not come to you in word only, but also in power and in the Holy Spirit. So here is the third of the Trinity clearly revealed in this chapter, and Witness Lee develops his point in a wonderful way just ahead.
3: Well, now we have to study, what is the content of the word Paul preached? No doubt, the content must be the triune God. Amen. In verse 4, Paul says, we know your selection. No doubt this refers to God the Father's work. In eternity past, God the Father did the selection. Then, in verse 9, verse 10, Paul says a lot about the Son. The Son is the Savior who delivers us. And then in verse 5, Paul says the word he preached was in the power and in the Holy Spirit. Amen. And this in the Holy Spirit indicate that the Holy Spirit is just a transmitter. God the Father selected, God the Son accomplished redemption to deliver us, and God the Spirit transmits all the things to us. This is the content of the word Paul preached as the gospel. The proper gospel is just a divine word embodies the triune God, telling us what the Father did for us, what the Son did for us, and what the Spirit has been still doing for us. Then we believe, we accept, and that becomes our faith.
4: Amen.
3: And this faith has two aspects. It is your subjective faith. It is also your objective faith. The objective faith.
4: Right.
3: That means the things you believe in.
4: Right.
3: And the subjective faith, it means your believing action. Through such a faith, you are regenerated of God.
4: Amen.
3: You are born of God. A relationship of life between you and God.
4: Amen.
3: Not only so, through such a faith, you are put into Christ. Formerly, you were outside of Christ, but through this faith, you become inside of Christ.
4: Amen.
3: Could you see this? In this new life, we have a relationship of life with God. And we are in an organic union with Christ. So, in this relationship, and in this organic union, we begin our Christian life. Hallelujah.
1: Bob, there was enough in this short portion to have two or three programs, probably. We have this matter of the contents of the proper gospel, but I would specifically like to get to these two aspects of faith, the objective and subjective. There was really something quite fresh here.
2: Yes, there are two aspects of faith. The objective faith, which we call the faith, which is referred to as the faith in the Bible, really means those things in which we believe. We believe in what? We believe in the triune God. We believe that God is the Father, the Son, and the Spirit. We believe in what the Father has done for us.
1: Right.
2: We believe what the Son has done for us. And we believe in what the Spirit is doing and will do for us. These are the things in which we believe. This is the faith, the objective faith. It's outside of us.
1: Mm-hmm.
2: These things are objective things. But when we hear the word of the gospel, all these objective realities are spoken to us, and we receive them when we receive the word, and then they become our subjective believing action, our action of actually believing.
1: Yeah.
2: So we have a subjective faith. That means we believe in these things, which are the contents of the objective faith. It's really two ends of one thing, right? When it's outside of us, mm-hmm. it's objective. When it's inside of us, through our receiving, it becomes subjective. And the wonderful thing about this is that this combination of the objective faith, which is spoken to us in the gospel, and the subjective faith within us, through which we receive all these wonderful things. This brings us into an organic union
1: wow.
2: with the triune God. It makes us one with the triune God in our spirit, and it transfers us into Christ. This is where our Christian life begins. It begins with this organic union with the triune God and our being now no longer outside of Christ, but in Christ. So here we have our beginning, and here we are ready to continue to live this kind of Christian life, which is the holy life for the church life.
1: So not only does the faith have a subjective application within us, there's also a subjective result here, and that is that

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1: Hey, it's the Lusco.
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1: It will always come back to Jesus in the end.
2: That's right.
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3: And this phase is active. Let me illustrate in this way. This evangelist prayed the gospel to me, and I accepted the word, then I have faith. Through this phase, I got born of God. And through this phase, I am put into Christ. Faith is here. You know what? As long as when get such a faith, what follows? Some action follows. First, I would say, oh, Lord Jesus, He is so precious. This is the first action. And I would right away go back home and to tell my wife that I have believed in Jesus. And I would preach the same thing to her, what it is. This is the work of faith. This faith, it means a lot. It implies God. It implies grace. It implies power. It implies light. When I got back home and I preached Christ to my wife, oh, within me, the faith enlightened me. You are now preaching gospel, Christ, Jesus, to your wife. How about your bad attitude last night toward her? You see, right away, I apologize. I made confession to her. This is an action that comes out of faith. I tell you, the people who have faith are really different. Formerly, you like to drink. Since faith came in, spontaneously, you stay away. Not only so, many of us, before we were saved, we were so poor to people. But after being saved, we become nice, gentle, mild, loving. Am I right? Who taught you? No one taught you. Just faith within you. I tell you, these are the word of the faith.
4: Quite a wonderful development here of this thought, Bob, of the inner working of the objective faith and the subjective faith. I was enjoying where you were going when we were fellowshipping before. It seems that Witness Lee has just picked that line up. Why don't you get back on it?
5: Well, yes, this is quite marvelous. A real believer, one who has received the preaching of the gospel, which is the word of the objective faith, and now possesses the genuine and real subjective faith, will experience many, many changes in his life. This faith is so living and so active within him. It causes him, first of all, to appreciate and to love Christ. And then it causes him to want to tell others that he has believed in the Lord. And maybe, as Witness Lee pointed out, it enlightens us to see we didn't treat others so rightly in the past. We need to apologize. We need to go and confess to them and ask them to forgive us, make restitution. Mm-hmm. We have so many things that happen to us once we come to possess this real living faith that came to us through the preaching of the gospel. All the activities of a real Christian come out of this faith.
4: Wow.
5: Something within us is motivating us. It's like a dynamo, a motor that causes us to do certain things, say certain things, to stay away from the things that we formerly enjoyed, but now these things no longer are tasteful to us. We stay away, and we are doing things we never did before. Why? Because someone taught us? No, but because we have now this living, active faith.
4: Bob, when this operation of faith, which is really the operation of the triune God within us, is taking place, even at the early stage of the Christian life, as we're kind of seeing described today,

0: It brings, as he said, this implies grace. It takes grace to apologize to your wife, right, for your bad attitude. And it implies power. There is some motivating power there that is functioning. And it implies enlightenment. This faith brought in Christ as light to bring to our realization that bad attitude. All these things are happening, and we may not be aware of any of the doctrines associated with these things, grace and enlightenment and so many of these fine points, but the reality is very much taking place because the faith is living, dynamic, and operating.
1: Absolutely right, Chris. This is a marvelous reality.
0: Bob, I hope you can join us again for a lot of these programs and these two letters to the Thessalonians.
1: I do look forward to it, Chris.
0: Okay, we look forward to hearing from you also. I'd like to give you our toll-free number for you to call. We have the printed Life Study volume of 1st and 2nd Thessalonians. 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For Bob Danker and Chris Wilde, thanks very much for listening today.

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2: I'm trying to stay on top of being tidier. Hey, I am Katie Evans. One reason is because I'm a grown adult and I should be tidier. And it kind of overwhelms me, gives me anxiety when I let things get just kind of messy and out of place. But two, my fiance, he is very tidy. And as we combine households, you know, he knows that I'm not the tidiest, but I am hoping that I can impress him that I'm like, look, I am getting tidy. But so in that, I was dusting and it's like, I've got all these little tchotchkes, these little guys, as I call them, all my trinkets. And yeah, I gotta dust them all. I gotta move them to dust the shelves. And I was thinking, I was like, what if I just bring my little air compressor that I got down in the garage and just bring it to all my shelves and try that? I don't know if the air pressure will be too much and just blow all my little trinkets off, but dusting, it just takes so much time. It's times like this I want to.
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6: Hi, I'm Mark Finley with Hope Lives 365. When Shadrach, Meshach, and Abednego would not bow down to the golden image that Nebuchadnezzar set up, they were thrown into a burning fiery furnace. Now get this. A universal world leader, Nebuchadnezzar, has a universal decree that anyone that would not bow down would be thrown into the fire. Here is a death decree. Why wouldn't they bow down? It was a violation of the commandments of God. They were thrown into the furnace, burning fiery furnace. Nebuchadnezzar looks in there, and he sees not three men, but verse 25, Daniel 3, I see four men loose walking in the midst. The form of the fourth is like the Son of God. Jesus Christ protected his people in that crisis, and he protects his people today in every crisis.
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1: Welcome, welcome, welcome. Good evening, all. Powerful leadership. Powerful church leadership is what the church needs. God has ordained that his leadership over his people, his church, be proficient in the demonstration of his miraculous power. Let me read to you out of 1 Corinthians, Paul's letter to the Corinthians, chapter number 2, 1 Corinthians chapter 2, verse number 3, says this: I was with you in meekness, in fear, and in much trembling, and my speech and my preaching were not with persuasive words of human wisdom, but in the demonstration of the Spirit and of power, that your faith should not be in the wisdom of men, but in the power of God. Have you ever thought about why? The question, why tonight? Why should our faith be in the power of God and not in the wisdom of men? Have you ever asked that question? Have you ever given this any thought as to why this is so crucial? If you haven't, I think you should think about this. My name's Aaron Aguirre. This is the Hope Talk Radio broadcast. Brandon Ramirez is our board op and producer in studio. RJ Beaton is our call screener tonight. 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Our YouTube channel is at Hope Talk OC, @HopeTalkOC. 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It's online via Zoom every Wednesday night. Tremendous word being taught, and I recommend it. We do have a men's Bible study every other Monday, tomorrow night, August 10th. This coming Monday, 2 days from now, August 10th, is our next men's study. Yours truly leads it. 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I'd love to meet you. 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That's two words, Hope Ministries, P.O. Box 245, Yorba Linda, that's two words, California, 92885. Again, that's P.O. Box 245. 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You can make a check out to Hope Ministries. 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We bless you in the name of Jesus. It's through you. I know this radio ministry stands on your shoulders. Without your prayer and financial support, we would not be being able to speak like this to you. And it's a privilege and an honor. It's a privilege to be able to share God's word, pray over you. In the name of Jesus, it is. I'm praying tonight for healing over your body. I'm praying tonight for sicknesses to leave your body, diseases and pains to leave your body in the name of Jesus. I'm sensing God's healing anointing tonight. So you call, we're going to pray healing over you. We're going to set up the phone lines here in just a minute. You know what? I'm sensing it. 888-995-5552 is the number to call. You need healing. You're wrestling with an addiction. I want to pray over you. I want to declare over you God's healing power, deliverance. 888-995-5552 is the number to call. 888-995-5552. Give me a call. I want to pray over you. If you can't call me, you can text me at 714-713-5394. If you do text me, make it brief. A name and a symptom. I want to pray over you. The answer is quite simple, believe it or not, to our question posed. Why is it so important that we as believers have our faith be in the power of God and not the wisdom of men? Why is that so important? It's critical that that happens. But the answer is quite simple. God wants to demonstrate his power in you and through you for your current situation and for all other future trials, tribulations, needs in your life. He wants to demonstrate his power and have us to rely totally upon his supernatural power. That's why it's critical. And it takes faith to tap into God's supernatural power. That's another reason God is interested in your faith. He's interested in my faith. Our faith as believers. God's method is to deliver you, provide for you, heal you, continually save you through his miraculous, through his miraculousness. I don't even know if that's a word, but I'm going to use it. His miraculous. Every believer. So this means every believer and especially every church leader must be aware, must be accustomed to, and have total reliance on God's miraculousness, his supernatural power. Must be accustomed, must be the norm, the object of our faith must be in God's supernatural abilities. And that's why Paul said that. That's why he said that in 1 Corinthians chapter 2, verse 5, that your faith should not be in the wisdom of men, but in the power of God, so that you and I would continually depend on God's power, not in man's ability to reason, not in man's ability to use logic, not by no means use the culture, use what's norm in society, but totally rely on God's power. That's where we need to be. And so it's critical that our church leaders exemplify the demonstration of God's power. It should be the norm. It should absolutely be the norm. Isn't that something? I want to get into that. So I want to take a look at some principles surrounding this idea of powerful church leadership. There's a few principles that were demonstrated by Peter in Acts chapter 5 with Ananias and Sapphira. We're going to get into that, review that in a minute. But I'm sensing God's healing anointing. I'm sensing God's power here. Call me 888-995-5552. I see you, Raul. We're going to take your phone call in just a minute. 888-995-5552. Some of you need healing in your kneecaps. I sense it in your legs. If that's you, call me. 888-995-5552. If you can't call me, text me. If you do text me, make it brief. Give me a name and a symptom. I want to pray over you. You can text me at 714-713-5394. I saw a picture of kneecaps. I can't help it. I saw it flash through my mind. Kneecaps. You have an issue on your kneecaps, bone structure around your knees. Call me, 888-995-5552. Let's go to line number one, Raul. Raul, welcome to the Hope Talk Radio program. You're live with Aaron Aguirre. Go ahead.
2: Hi, Gary. I'm just, I just want to request for a prayer that I really, really been asking God for healing for me and my ex-girlfriend.
1: Okay.
2: And I just, it's just, it tore me apart because something that I did when I was on drugs with her, you know, and it's just, and I also would like to, if you can pray for me with, for drugs, because I need a little help. I'm getting off them right now. I'm almost off of them, but not completely. But yeah, that's what I want, if you can pray for me.
1: For so, that. Raul, are you saying that you're addicted to drugs and you're trying to get off of them?
2: Yes. Yes.
1: How long has this been going on?
2: Well, no, it's been going on for since I was young. But since I was like 11. But recently I've been, I got into a program and I'm on it and I'm getting off the drugs.
1: Okay. And are you a believer, Raul? You believe in Jesus, receive the forgiveness of sins?
2: Yes, I do.
1: Well, good. That's awesome. It is a benefit. Deliverance for believers is a benefit for you. So I pray in the name of Jesus over you. I bless the anointing of God upon you, Raul. I break the spirit of drug addiction out of your body, out of your brain cells, out of your nervous system in the name of Jesus. I declare your bloodstream strengthened and whole in the name of Jesus.
2: Amen.
1: Drug addiction, you are broken out of Raul in the name of Jesus. No more. In Jesus' name.
2: Jesus' name. Thank you.
1: Thank you, Jesus. Thank you, Jesus. Raul, mm-hmm. You feeling anything in your body?
2: I feel like just light, little like real light.
1: Just, you felt light?
2: Calmness. Yeah, I feel like just some calmness.
1: Thank you, Jesus. That's the manifestation, mm-hmm. Raul, of God's anointing in you. Father, I bless your anointing into Raul, for peace, calmness multiplied in the name of Jesus. Raul, you keep listening. God's going to bless you. He's bringing, and that spirit of addiction is broken off of you in Jesus' name. I got to take other phone calls. Raul, thank you for the phone call. 888-995-5552. I saw kneecaps. I saw knee structures that need to be healed tonight. If that's you, call me. If you can't call me, then text me. And if you do text me, make it brief. I see Frank Rivas texting me, says this. Please pray for healing knees, Francisco. In the name of Jesus, I declare over Francisco strength to Francisco's knees in the name of Jesus. I break the spirit of infirmity off of Francisco's knees in Jesus' name. I command healing now to the bone structure, muscles, tendons, all around the knees of Francisco in the name of Jesus. Thank you, Father. Thank you for that healing over Francisco. Let's go to line number two, Vicky. Vicky, welcome to the Hope Talk Radio program. You're live with Aaron Aguirre. Go ahead.
3: Yeah, both my knees and my right toe, my right big toe, and then just protection over my household.
1: Okay. Protection. Father, I bless your anointing over Vicky. I declare your healing anointing now throughout Vicky's knees in the name of Jesus. I command the bone structure throughout your knees, Vicky, strengthened and whole. The ligaments, tendons, muscles around your knees, strengthened and whole. In the name of Jesus.
3: In the name of Jesus.
1: Which big toe is it? Is it your right one?
3: Yep, this is my right one. Uh-huh.
1: Father,
3: it hurts
1: break.
3: Really bad, yeah.
1: Father, now I command the spirit of infirmity off of Vicky's right toe. Broken in the name of Jesus. Exit pain. Exit Vicky's body. In Jesus' name. I command the anointing of protection over you, Vicky, over all your assets, over your home. In the name of Jesus.
3: In Jesus. Thank you, Lord. Thank you, Jesus.
1: As you stand in peace. In Jesus' name.
3: In Jesus' name. Amen.
1: Yeah. Thank Amen. You, Lord. Thank you, Jesus. Thank
3: you. Anointing. Thank you.
1: Yeah, I do too. Vicky, bless you. Bless you for your faith. Thank you for the phone call. 888-995-5552. I sense kneecaps, just the knee structure. There's other needs out there too. Some of you have healing needs. But you call me, 888-995-5552. Let's go to line number three, Gwen. Gwen, welcome to the Hope Talk Radio program. You're live with Erin Aguirre. Go ahead.
4: Hi. I'm calling because my right ACL is torn, and my meniscus is torn as well on my right knee. And also, I sprained my left ankle back in May, and I'm still not, like, walking right on either one of my legs. And okay. I have not been to work. And so I just want prayer for that. And then prayer for my my family just to be whole and okay. to be okay. And my marriage to be strengthened, please.
1: Okay.
4: Oh, and strength for dealing with my mom's death. My mom died back in May as well. Like the day I sprained my ankle was the last day that I seen her. And she died 12 days later. So
1: I'm sorry to hear prayer. That. I'm sorry to hear that. Gwen, thank you for your phone call. I do sense your faith. I thank you, Jesus. Father, I thank you for the faith you've given Gwen for her healing tonight, her comfort. In the name of Jesus, Father, in advance, I thank you for the healing of Gwen's right knee and her left ankle. In the name of Jesus, I break infirmity off of your right ankle, Gwen, and off of your left ankle in the name of Jesus. I command the ligaments, the meniscus, the ACL, be renewed and strengthened in the name of Jesus over your right knee, Gwen. All the muscles and tendons strengthened and whole in the name of Jesus. I command your left ankle, bone structure, ligaments, muscles all around your ankle strengthened and whole in the name of Jesus. Father, I bless your anointing over you, Gwen, over Gwen in Jesus. Gwen, are you feeling anything in your body?
4: Yes, Lord. Yes, I feel the anointing of God. I feel I feel Him with me.
1: What are you feeling in your body?
4: I feel comfort all over my body.
1: Thank you, Jesus.
4: All
1: Thank
4: over.
1: You, Jesus.
4: I'm comforted. I'm comforted.
1: Thank you, Lord. That comfort, Gwen, is a manifestation of God's anointing throughout your body. Father, I thank you, and I bless and multiply the manifestation of comfort and healing in Gwen's body in the name of Jesus. Father, I bless your power into Gwen's marriage, strength and power in the name of Jesus, that Gwen and her husband be united. I break every hindrance and obstacle, every spirit of division out of Gwen's marriage in Jesus' name.
4: Yes, Lord. Thank
1: Father,
4: you.
1: Now strength to Gwen, power and strength over the loss of her mother, that she continue in faith in Jesus' name.
4: Yes, Lord.
1: In oh, Jesus thank you, name. Jesus.
4: Yes. Amen. Thank
1: oh,
4: you so
1: Gwen,
4: much.
1: I sense it all over you. Thank you, Jesus. Thank you for the Father. Thank you. Thank you, Lord. Thank you, Gwen. For your phone call. I got more people to pray for, Gwen. You keep listening to this radio program. I'm telling you, it's going to bless you. All right, Gwen?
4: Yes, thank you. I appreciate you. Thank you so
1: You're
4: much.
1: You're very Bye. Welcome. Bless you. Bless you. 888-995-5552. 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Let's go to line number one, Mickey. Mickey, welcome to the Hope Talk Radio program. You're live with Aaron Aguirre. Go ahead.
5: Hi, Aaron. How are you doing tonight? This is Mickey.
1: Yeah, Mickey, go ahead.
5: I have an injury to my left knee in the military back in 1992. They didn't believe me that how serious it was. Then finally they gave me arthroscopic surgery because the MRI was too much blood in there.
1: Yeah.
5: And then they came back with reconstructive surgery. I tore my ACL in half, bruised the bone. And over time, I've had to have surgery again. And they had to remove the cartilage. So the bone's rubbing on bone on the left knee. And now I've had to put my weight on my right knee. Now my right knee's affected. And they're both in some serious, serious pain. And I can barely walk. I've just been given disability from the federal government. And military's gave me unemployability at 90% disability, too. But it's getting bad. Really, really bad. Very painful.
1: So, Mickey, are you currently, as we're talking, are you in pain right now?
5: Every day, all day.
1: Okay, right now as we're talking, on a scale of 1 to 10, what's the level of your pain?
5: 7 to 8.
1: 7 to 8, and is that in both knees?
5: Yes, the right knee is getting a lot more, but when I move, I try to squat or kneel down. I can't kneel down when I try to squat or get up. Both knees.
1: Like 10, Father, 10, 12, man, 10. I sense the anointing over you. Father, I bless you for the faith of healing. You've granted Mickey in the name of Jesus in advance. Father, I bless your anointing, and I thank you in advance for the cleansing, the renewal of the ligaments, the ACL in Mickey's left knee, the healing of both knees, the structure. Father, I bless your anointing into Mickey's body in the name of Jesus. Mickey, I command the ligaments, the muscles, the tendons, the bone structure be strengthened in both your knees. In the name of Jesus, I command pain to exit your knees in Jesus' name. Be restructured knees in Mickey in the name of Jesus. All throughout your muscles and your kneecaps, in both ACLs, in the name of Jesus. Thank you, Jesus. Thank you, Jesus. Mickey, you feeling anything in your body?
5: Yes, I was moving my knees. I was really praying, and it was in a lot of pain.
1: Yeah?
5: I move them now, and the pain is lessened.
1: Thank you, Jesus. You know what? Let's get up, Mick. Let's take a lap here, Mickey.
5: Okay, that sounds great. I used to run every day, run.
1: Let's test it. Mickey, I'm sensing God's anointing over your knees. Father, I bless your, I multiply the healing anointing now into Mickey's knees in the name of Jesus. Mickey.
5: Yeah.
1: Yeah, you keep walking, Mickey. You stay with me. I want to come back to you after the break, Mickey. You take a lap.
5: Okay, there I go.
1: I'm telling you, the healing anointing is upon you, Mickey. Stay with me. I got a break. But you stay right with me, or I'm going to come back to you. Folks, you're listening to the Hope Talk Radio program. My name's Aaron Aguirre. 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
10: God's will is not an itinerary, it's an attitude. What do I mean by that? God doesn't give you a blueprint every day at 5:03, go here, at 7:09, do that. No, rather we just open up the scripture because God speaks to us through his word. Then we pray and off we go taking steps of faith. The Bible says the steps of a righteous man are ordered by the Lord. I think you'll find if you put one foot in front of the other, just seeking to obey the Lord, God will speak to you. I think he speaks to you more often than you realize. So just start your day off with prayer in the scripture and say, Lord, I want to be in your will today. And I believe you will be.
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19: This world is falling. However, you cannot refute the fact that wherever people believe God and the Bible and apply it to day-to-day living in the world, people are taken care of, people are loved, people are nursed, people are brought back to health, or people are established, and a community cares and watches out for one another. Why? Because those are Judeo-Christian values that make up a culture. You and I and our children are creating a culture right now. What kind? The question begs, what kind of a culture are we creating? This is very, very important. You young people who are on college campuses or high school campuses today, you need to be thinking, how am I going to affect my culture for God?
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0: 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And now, here's your host, Aaron Aguirre.
1: Hey, welcome back, folks. Thanks for being with us. Bless you. Bless you, every one of you listening live or watching this recording online. Powerful church leadership is our topic tonight. 1 Corinthians chapter 2, verse 5, that your faith should not be in the wisdom of men, but in the power of God. Paul writes to the Corinthians and says, hey, I didn't come to you with persuasive words of human wisdom, but in demonstration of the Spirit and of power. It should be the norm over church leaders to exemplify this type of power. Acts chapter 5, verse 12, and through the hands of the apostles, many signs and wonders were done among the people, and they were all with one accord in Solomon's porch. It is God's will. He has ordained his leadership to demonstrate his power of signs, wonders, and healings. It's critical that you get this. Critical. It should be the norm for his church, God's church, to experience signs, wonders, and healings. Let's go back to Mickey, line number one. Mickey, hey, you there?
2: Yes, I'm still here.
1: Yes, what's going on in your knees? Talk to me.
2: I had a lot of swelling around them, tenderness around the sides of the knee and down the sides of the knee, the back of my knee.
1: Yeah.
2: It was really tight. It's really loose and soft now, and there's no pain along the edges of the knee and my left knee.
1: And did you try to walk them? Did you test to do walking?
2: Yes.
1: And?
2: I even tried to bend them. I couldn't bend my right knee past 45 degrees.
1: Yeah,
2: I got all the way to 90. A little tiny bit of pain, but before I couldn't even get it past 45.
1: Thank you, Jesus. That's in your right knee?
2: My right knee. And my left knee is had five or six cracks, clicks.
1: Uh-huh.
2: And when I went to go see the doctor, she goes, oh, snap, crackle, all you're missing is pop. I said, I got pops too.
1: Yeah, and so what's that?
2: No cracks in it.
1: No cracks when you bend it?
2: No cracks in the left knee at all. That's the main one that got injured.
1: Isn't that something? Isn't God nice? That's nice.
2: Amen.
1: That's nice, Mickey. Bless you. Bless your faith. Father, I multiply. Now, the healing throughout Mickey's knees, in both his knees. Father, I bless you in the name of Jesus over Mickey's knees. Mickey, God is with you. He has ordained your healing tonight. Bless you for receiving the faith to be healed tonight, Mickey.
2: Amen.
1: Bless you, my friend. Bless you. You
2: thank,
1: keep listening.
2: You,
1: right? You keep listening. I got more people to call. I got more people to pray over, but bless you. Thank you for the phone call. 888-995-5552. This should be the norm. Folks, church leaders, this should be the norm. Critical that we get this. Line number two, Kavita. Welcome to the Hope Talk. Ah, Kavita, call me back. Kavita, if you can call me back, do so. I want to pray over you. 888-995-5552. God's healing knees tonight. He's healing kneecaps. He's healing ACLs, torn meniscus. He's healing knees. You call me. 888-995-5552. Line number three, Placide. Welcome to the Hope Talk Radio Show, Placide. You're live with Aaron Aguirre. Go ahead.
3: Placide. Okay.
1: Placide.
3: My request is about my eye. You know, I'm having eye problem. Secondly, my job, I'm looking for as a correction officer at the California State Prison.
1: Oh, okay. Have you applied to that position?
3: Yeah, I have passed the exam, the physical exam, so they're about doing my background check.
1: They're doing your background check. Oh,
3: background check.
1: Background check? Okay.
3: Yeah.
1: Okay,
3: yeah.
1: So you're believing God for this correctional officer position. Is that correct?
3: Yes, Pastor.
1: And then which eye is it that you need healed?
3: the both eyes, but the left is very bad.
1: Okay. And what's the issue?
3: The
1: Ooh,
3: issue
1: nope.
3: is but
1: I see it. I see it. It's a nerve damage. Father, in the name of Jesus, I bless your healing anointing over Placide's eyes, around his nerves, in the name of Jesus. I command the nerves around both of your eyes, Placide, strengthened and whole in the name of Jesus. I command the blood cells be strengthened, the muscles connecting the eyeballs straight back into your brain, strengthened and whole in the name of Jesus. I bless the healing anointing throughout your eyes in Jesus' name. Father, I thank you. Man, I thank you for the eyesight to be restored and Placide in the name of Jesus. Now, Father, if this is your will for Placide to get this correctional officer position, I command every obstacle, every hindrance causing delay broken off of this position for Placide. I command it to come and be swift so that Placide can walk in his calling as a correctional officer in the name of Jesus.
3: Amen.
1: Oh, thank you, Jesus.
3: Amen.
1: Are you feeling anything in your body, Pussy?
3: Yeah, I feel the presence of God in me. Yeah.
1: Thank you, Jesus. Thank you. That's the anointing. That's the healing anointing. Father, I bless your healing anointing in Placide. Multiply now. Multiply healing anointing throughout Placide's eyes and his bloodstream in the name of Jesus.
3: Amen.
1: Oh, thank you, Lord. Placide, God's with you, my friend. You call
3: thank
1: me back
3: you.
1: When that job comes. If this is God's will, it's going to come to you. You got me?
3: Amen. Amen. I will save this line and I'll call you.
1: Good. I'm on the air every Saturday night.
3: My wife told me about you. Even you prayed for my wife concerning her nails. She said, my husband called, we have to call this line. You know, I believe in God. You know, I believe God. With God, all things are possible. I'm really, really happy. Yeah.
1: Awesome. You keep in faith. God wants you to stay in faith. Because he wants to demonstrate his power further in your life. In every future trial need, God wants to demonstrate his power. You got it?
3: Amen. Amen.
1: All right. Love you, my brother. I love you, my brother. I got to pray for some more people here. Thanks for the phone call. 888-995-5552. I love my job, folks. I love my calling. You know that? I love walking in this. It's what I'm called to do. I'm doing it. In the name of Jesus. Line number four, Rylina. Welcome to the Hope Talk Radio program. Rylina, you're live with Aaron Aguirre. Go ahead.
4: Hi, this is Rylina. Yes, I need prayer for my daughter, Amanda, with her alcohol addiction. It's really bad. And myself, for my body with arthritis and my knees hurt when I climb the stairs.
1: Arthritis?
4: So for my daughter's salvation. Yes.
1: Okay, arthritis in
4: and
1: your
4: for
1: knees.
4: My daughter.
1: In both knees? Okay. And for your daughter's salvation, is that Amanda as well?
4: Yes, she has an alcohol addiction that needs to break. It's a cycle in their marriage. And just protection and great mercy. Thank you.
1: Yeah. Are you in any pain right now, Raylene? Raylene, is it?
4: Yes. Not my knees. Only when I climb, but sometimes my back. Yes. It's just so stiff and achy and...
1: Okay. Are you in any pain right now as we're talking?
4: No.
1: Okay. Then let me pray for your back. I see it. Lower lumbar. In the name of Jesus, I bless you, Father. And in advance, I thank you for the healing of Raylina's back, her lower lumbar, and her knees. In the name of Jesus, I command the spirit of infirmity broken off of your back, Raylina. In the name of Jesus, I command the spirit of infirmity broken off of your knees. Arthritis, you are broken and exit Raylina's body in the name of Jesus. I declare every joint in your body, throughout your legs, your ankles, your toes, in the name of Jesus. Strengthened and whole. Ligaments be strengthened and whole throughout Raylina's knees. In the name of Jesus. lower lumbar, and Raylina, be strengthened and whole. In the name of Jesus. Father, now I bless your anointing over Amanda. I break the addiction of alcohol off of Amanda in the name of Jesus. Spirit of addiction, you are broken off of Amanda in the name of Jesus. Father, open the door in Raylina's heart, the door of faith in the name of Jesus. Make her heart attentive to your word and to your spirit, that she may be saved and walk in your fullness in the name of Jesus. Thank you, Father. Thank you, Jesus. Raylina, you there?
4: Yes, I'm here. I'm just receiving the anointing.
1: What are you feeling in your body?
4: Like a tingling.
1: Where is it? Where's like that tingling at?
4: Just feeling it going down from my hand, like it went down to my hip and down to
1: your
4: my
1: hip.
4: Yeah, that's where the issues at, and down to my knees. And
1: thank you, Jesus. That tingling, Raylina, is the manifestation of the healing anointing. Let me pray over that. Father, I bless your manifestation of healing, of this tingling throughout Raylina's body. I multiply it in the name of Jesus. Go anointing into Raylina's hips, femur, kneecaps, and ankles in the name of Jesus. Perform your work in Jesus' name. Oh, thank you, Lord. Thank you, Jesus. Thank you, Jesus. Raylina, you just received that. Keep receiving that. Keep your faith. You got
4: yes,
1: it?
4: I feel that. Yes, I feel the Holy Spirit. Yes.
1: Yeah. Yeah, that's going to keep working on you, and it's going to keep working on you for a couple hours. You let it. You let it. Don't you fight it. You just let it happen. You got it?
4: Yes, I'm soaking in it.
1: Yeah, thank you, Jesus. That's going to Amanda, too, in the name of Jesus. I got others to pray for, Raylina. Hopefully, you keep listening. You keep listening. Thank you for the phone call, 888-995-5552. I saw a pair of knees. I saw kneecaps, and I'm telling you, God's healing knees. If you have a knee issue, call me, 888-995-5552. If you can't call me, you can text me. 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Pauline sent me a text asking prayer for Jacob and Joshua, deliverance from addictions and strongholds, and complete restoration of their minds. Father, in the name of Jesus, I command your anointing over Jacob and Joshua. I break addictions off of their spirits and bodies in the name of Jesus. I bless your anointing over their minds and spirits. Open their hearts to your word, Father. Make it attentive over Jacob and Joshua. Make their hearts attentive to your word. I decree your protection and safety over Jacob and Joshua in the name of Jesus. Let's go to Linda, line number two. Welcome to the Hope Talk radio program. Linda, you're live with Aaron Aguirre. Go ahead.
5: Oh, yeah. Yes, I have a COPD. I also have in my lungs this green, like gravy green sputum that keeps comes out of my mouth all the time. It's an infection, and a long time ago they said it was in the family of TB, but it's not TB, but okay. I'm afraid that I might, I haven't used my medicines on right. I'm afraid it'll be worse or something.
1: So this is an issue in your lungs, is that correct?
5: Yes, yes.
1: Let me pray over you. Father, I bless your anointing over Linda, and I thank you in advance for the removal of COPD and the breaking of this infection. Father, I thank you for the removal of this infection out of Linda's lungs in the name of Jesus. Spirit of infirmity, I declare you're broken out of Linda's lungs in the name of Jesus. I command COPD broken out of your body, Linda. Exit Linda's body. COPD, infirmity, you infection, out of her body in the name of Jesus. Father, I thank you for your anointing over Linda in Jesus' name. Thank you, Lord. Oh, thank you. Let me pray for your bloodstream. I declare, Linda, your bloodstream strengthened and whole in the name of Jesus. I command infirmity out of your bloodstream in the name of Jesus. Thank you, Jesus. Linda, you there?
5: Yes. Yes, I'm here. Yes. Mm-hmm.
1: All right.
5: Yes, sir. I'm here.
1: I'm sorry. Say Hello? Again.
5: I'm here. I'm still here. Yes.
1: Okay, good, good. You receive that. God's working in you. I sense God's healing anointing over you, Linda. Bless you. Thank you for the phone call. 888-995-5552. 888-995-5552. If you can't call, you can text me. If you do text me, make it brief. I need a name and a symptom. 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Again, you can text me at 714-713-5394. I got a text from Karen, said nerve issues in feet and legs of unknown origin, tendonitis in the knees. Father, I bless your anointing over Karen in the name of Jesus. I break the spirit of tendonitis out of Karen's knees in Jesus' name. I break the spirit of infirmity throughout Karen's feet and legs in the name of Jesus. Nerves be strengthened and whole throughout Karen's knees and legs in the name of Jesus. I bless you, Father, over Karen's body in Jesus' name. Thank you, Lord. Thank you, Jesus. 888-995-5552 is the number to call. 888-995-5552. Again, that's 888-995-5552. Call me. I want to pray healing over you.

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3: With Erin Aguirre, go ahead.
4: Thank you. Well, good evening. Hi.
3: What's going on?
4: Yes, I like to pray for Emmanuel. He is still suffering with Parkinson's. Believing God for supernatural healing. Mm-hmm. Today, he had a bad day today. Today, he had a fall. And I just want to pray that also that God will uplift his spirits and that he will stay encouraged. And I believe that there's nothing too difficult for God.
3: Yeah.
4: And I know God does everything in his own timing. And just pray that that Emmanuel also for his faith. Because I know when you're going through difficulties, sometimes it's difficult to hold on to your faith when you're the one going through it.
3: Yeah.
4: You know, it seems like things are getting better, and then all of a sudden there's a wrench thrown into the situation and turns things around just a little bit. And also want to pray for a financial breakthrough. In areas of his business, and that finances will be released to his hands. He's been battling a lot with he's been battling a lot with his finances being held up. And so he's going through. It's not as intense as Job, but it feels like going through a season of like Job, you know. All of a sudden, life just starts turning around, and his health is affected, his finances are affected, and it's just real difficult for him.
3: Yeah, I see the enemy coming against Emmanuel. Satan, you are broken off of Emmanuel. I command it, every attack, every obstacle, every demon obstacle, every demon hindrance broken off of Emmanuel's finances in the name of Jesus. I command the release of all finances owed to Emmanuel to come and be restored and be multiplied to him in the name of Jesus. I break the spirit of Parkinson's out of Emmanuel's brain, out of his bloodstream, out of his spirit and body in the name of Jesus. I declare strength now into Emmanuel's nervous system, into his brain cells, in the middle of his brain, throughout his cerebral cortex. Strengthen every cell of his brain, strengthened and whole, in the name of Jesus. I declare now strengthening of faith to Emmanuel. In Jesus' name. In Jesus' name. Whoa, Jesus. He's working. He's working. Thank you, Jesus.
4: Thank you, Lord. Thank you, Jesus.
3: Thank you, Lord. Marsha, I got someone more to pray for her. Thank you for the phone call. Bless you for your faith.
4: Bless you. God bless you. Thank you.
3: Thank you. I received that. 888-995-5552. Carol, line number 3. Welcome to the Hope Talk Radio program. You're live with Erin Aguirre.
5: And I want to thank you for doing this. I haven't heard this on the radio, and I'm grateful for it.
3: You're welcome.
5: I want to thank the Lord first and foremost that he healed me of sciatic problems about 40 years ago when I called an elder of the church, and they prayed for me, and it was gone, and the pain was gone.
3: Beautiful.
5: And I have had 3 kids, and now I have 3 grandchildren with 2 more on the way, and I need prayer for my knees because there's lots of stairs. And I was relating to that lady who said something about stairs, and Lord, I just need a lot of strength. I'm 73, almost 74, so
3: Father, I thank you. I sense your faith over you. Father, I bless the faith that you've given Carol for the healing of her knees. In advance, I thank you, Father, for the strengthening of Carol's knees in the name of Jesus. Carol, I command your knees to be strengthened and whole. I command the nerves, the tendons, the ligaments, the muscles, and the bone structure.

0: structure through both of your knees, strengthened and whole, in the name of Jesus, throughout your bone marrow, throughout your legs, strength and power, in the name of Jesus. Infirmity of arthritis, you are broken out of Carol, out of her legs, in the name of Jesus.
1: Yes.
0: I thank you, Father. I thank you for your healing. In the name of Jesus.
1: Thank you, Lord.
0: Yeah, Carol, I got to go. Up against the end of our show. Bless you. Bless you, Carol, for your faith. Folks, powerful church leadership should be the norm. It should be the norm. So that our faith rests in the power of God and not in the wisdom of men. It's so that in the future, you totally rely on God's power. For every future need, for every future trial, you and I need to be accustomed to it. 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
3: 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How are those August goals going? Hey, I am Katie Evans, and Buttercup, my sweet, sweet Buttercup, she will be 2 in October. She has done training before when she was about 6 months old. Well, now, you know, I wanted to get her a little bit more training. We are doing some specialized one-on-one training, in-home training with a great trainer, Dave. But my homework is to train with Buttercup 30 minutes each day. It's good for her mental stimulation. It is good for me to keep up and make sure that she is getting the practice she needs. And most importantly, you know, she really is just nervous when new people come in. And so the goal is I gotta, you know, at least once a week have a new person come in. Can't be like my parents or my aunt or my fiance, who she loves. She loves those four people. She likes my brother. But if it's been too long, she's like, I don't know about this. So we gotta just start inviting the neighbors over, inviting friends over as part of her 30 minutes each day. So I don't have to bring a neighbor over every day, but once a week, try and get a new person in. And
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13: We are Living by the Word Ministries, a nonprofit organization dedicated to one cause. That cause is the truth given in the Holy Bible, which we believe is the inerrant and infallible Word of God, conferred to man to live by. We let the Word of God be the final authority as to what is or is not true. We strongly feel that if we do not expose false doctrine, we only encourage it. This ministry is designed to challenge you from an apologetic point of view. 1 Peter 3:15 instructs us to always be prepared to give an answer to everyone who asks you to give the reason for the hope that you have. But do this with gentleness and respect. This is Michael Tinsley. Please stay tuned while we arm you, the believer, to keep living by the word. It's the noble thing to do.
14: Yes, good evening, ladies and gentlemen. Welcome to Living by the Word Ministries presentation of the Bible Information Brokers. We are a live radio program broadcasting out of the KKLA studios in Glendale, California. Also broadcasting out to station KDAR in Ventura County, where our esteemed Pastor Tomas Ananias is senior pastor at Olivet Baptist Church out there, who you'll be hearing from momentarily. My name is Eric Stanton. I'm one of the teammates here, along with brilliant Brandon, our engineer, making sure everything runs smoothly. And if you're on Facebook, you can see him right now. We got Mr. Daryl Easy D. Foden actually in studio this time. We switched roles. You're in studio and I'm not there. And as I said, Pastor Tomas Ananias in a little bit, and we got Dr. Edward Dalcor, he's going to be calling in from where, Daryl?
15: That's a place called Nepal, with Nepal, the Nepalese friends.
14: Yes, this is going to be special to have him calling from there. Let me give you the number, which actually we want you to call a little bit later after Pastor Ananias. That number is 888-995-5552. Once again, 888-995-5552. And you can also catch us on Facebook at Bible Info Brokers. Am I missing something there, Daryl?
15: Not at all. Just thank you for the privilege of sitting in a big chair. I feel almost important again. I didn't have a parking spot with my name on it like you do, but that's okay.
14: Well, I'm actually going to bow out, because I think that's all I have left in my voice. I haven't had much of a voice today, so I'm going to let you and Pastor Ananias take it from here. I will still be here, but just on mute.
15: Okay, my brother will get better. We'll be praying for you, and that's what the listening audience would pray for you as well. You know, we go through these common things that we happen with colds, flus, and, you know, things go out on us. We're getting a little older, so keep Eric in your prayer and Dr. Del Coro in your prayers, as well as the whole team. So what I'm going to do, I would ask that people that are listening to the sermon, that the sermon recap of Pastor Ananias, I'd ask that you take out your Bibles. If you have any questions or notes and things you might want to comment, because we like to keep a nice, clean flow on how we record this and have it available for our future audiences, then I'm going to ask that you write down your question, and you can send the question in to livebyword@aol.com if you have a question or a comment, and we'll get it over to Pastor, how did I call him, Pastor Hollywood, and that'd be more of a systematic way of handling things, and we can have a nice flow of the sermon recap and questions that you may have. If we have time to get it towards the end of the recap, we can do that. If not, then we have them for future use. Okay? So I appreciate that. Hollywood, how you doing, brother?
16: I'm doing good. Easy. How are you?
15: All right. You can't see me in the big seat, man, but I feel like I'm back at home again a little bit.
16: It's probably good I can't see you in the big seat.
15: Big boy in a big seat. Hey, but look.
17: Yes. I had to come back on for that one.
15: Oh, see, now the voice is back. You see that, Brandon? See what happens? He misses it.
16: That was quick. A miracle right there.
15: Absolutely. Prayer works.
17: Yes. Yes.
15: But listen, Hollywood, let's just do this. Let's get this show on the road. And if you don't mind, bring us to the throne of God. And then after that, I'll have Eric do his famous line. When you're done, and Eric, then you can go ahead and put yourself on pause.
16: Okay. Father, we thank you for the opportunity, as always, for the team that you assembled. We continue to pray for all of them, Brenda, UCD, Eric, even for his health at this point, Dr. Delcor and his traveling abroad, Brandon, just the whole team that you assembled. The one goal that we have is to minister to the hearts of the listeners that are present at KKLA, and I'm thinking of what actually Living by the Word stands for, and it's the truth. I was listening to the opening and smiling, and that is the case, especially in a culture today when truth becomes relative and non-existent. We want to stand for the truth and measure what is true and false by the very word of God. So we just pray for tonight that it would minister to souls that are listening, and that you would be praised. And we just ask you to take control of this next segment. In Jesus' name we pray. Amen.
15: Amen. Hey, Hollywood. I'm sorry, Eric, before you take us to that good phrase, the pass over to Hollywood again, you were mentioning about the opening. And I remember, Hollywood, many years ago, probably about 29 years ago, when I actually wrote that, if people know the history of that, I actually wrote that. And we were deciding whose voice we were going to use to put it on. We had some guys that work with a KKLA here and friends of the ministry and stuff like that. But I had a guy, that actually Michael Tenzi, that did it, that used to go to church with me back in the day. And we played basketball and everything together. And Michael Tenzi had that voice that is unmistakably rich. And so to all of Michael's family and friends, we thank you for him. We know he's been gone for some time, home with the Lord. But I just thank you very much for the privilege and opportunity that he did that for us. Because my studio son was in there, and a couple other people who was working here at the time, they were in the running. But I got Michael Tenzi to do it, and it's been rich ever since.
17: Yes.
16: Amen.
17: I agree.
16: Yeah. Yep.
17: Pastor, please take us to church.
15: Amen.
16: All right. Just one quick preface that I want to make is I'm going to miss this chapter a lot. I've gone through a lot of books and a lot of scriptures in my ministry. By far now, this is the greatest. I'll never forget it. To the listening audience, if you ever get hit in left field, out of the blue, a trial that overwhelms you, and this will happen to all of us, including myself, when you reach those final moments where you know you're dying and you're grasping for what scriptures do I read in the process. John chapter 14, verses 1 through 11 will take you home. It's a beast, and I'll never forget it. But when you face those situations, here's one section of scripture that will minister to your heart before you go before our Savior for eternity. Anyway, I'm closing it out tonight. This is it. John 14, 12 through 31. I'm going to hit some high points when I read it so we sort of know where we're going. And this is part two. So let me just start with several verses that will take us through the end of the chapter, and then I'll start with the high points. I'm going to start at verse 12 that says, I tell you the truth, anyone who has faith in me will do what I have been doing. He will do even greater things than these because I'm going to the Father. Then I'm going to jump down to verse 16, I will ask the Father, and he will give you another counselor to be with you forever, the Spirit of Truth. The world cannot accept him because it neither sees him nor knows him, but you know him. He lives with you and will be in you. And then verses 25 through 27, all this I have spoken while still with you, but the Counselor, the Holy Spirit, whom the Father will send in my name, will teach you all things and will remind you of everything I have said to you. Peace I leave with you, my peace I give you. I do not give to you as the world gives. Do not let your hearts be troubled, and do not be afraid. Okay, there's a lot here. So let's start it. I'll say it again. I've been saying it the last 3 weeks. No question. What everybody wants in this world is a heart at rest. In spite of what is happening around them, unraveling, in spite of what the strong warning signs of maybe something's about to happen, man's desire is a quiet heart. And that leads us to this final theme, greater works than these shall he do, part two. So let me hit some of the quick review. The only remedy for a quiet heart is to believe in Christ. And we get it from John 14:1b, where he says, don't let your hearts be troubled. The word heart in the English there, in the Greek, it's soul. And then to be troubled in the Greek means anxious. And then here's the answer. Don't let your soul be anxious. So if it is, what's the remedy? Trust in God, Jesus said. Trust in me also. And so that's the idea. That's the remedy, to believe in Christ. In other words, Jesus is saying to the disciples and inadvertently to us, believe in what I'm going to do. He told us in verse 2. Believe that to take the right view, believe in taking the right view of life as a pilgrimage to eternity. That was verse 3 we talked about. Believe that he's coming back, verse 3 again, to receive us unto himself. Believe this, and then whatever may happen, your eternity is safe. Now, if you've been following with this, you may say, okay, Pastor Ananias, you say that, but what about now? Jesus is pointing to the final destination. But what about now? How do I manage? What if I have to go through a crazy trial or tribulation? Here's your answer. He comes to meet us exactly where we are. He not only tells us about our destination in verses 1 through 6, but he's preparing us for the present and the immediate future. How is that? By telling us first that his going does not mean his work will stop, but rather it's going to increase. We see it in verse 12. We read it in the beginning. Here's what he says. I tell you the truth. Anyone who has faith in me will do what I have been doing. He will do even greater things than these because I'm going to the Father. So remember, he told them he's leaving. They're all shook up about it. It'll make more sense even tonight, I think. But what a statement. And it's relevant to the disciples. He's saying that even though I'm going to go away, the work doesn't stop. In fact, it's going to increase. Now, here's a group of men who had certain ideas about him. He's the Messiah. We're going to set up the kingdom. This is Jewish thought. And they said, man, this guy is it. nobody teaches like him. And then they say he's the perfect leader, and you can tell they're looking forward to great days ahead, in essence. Then suddenly, in John 13, verse 33, he says, and we said it last week as well, I will be with you only a little longer. You will look for me, and just as I told the Jews, so I tell you now, where I'm going, you cannot come. So now all of a sudden, a wrench gets thrown in everything. They're saying, well, if he's going to go out of the world and we can't go, the work stops. Then he responds with John 14, 12. After John 13, 33, he says, no, it doesn't stop. You're going to do greater things. Let me make a little sidebar point here. The Lord is not referring to physical miracles here. No greater physical miracles were worked by the apostles than were worked by Jesus. What John is referring to here, and what we'll see by history, he's referring to these greater things are spiritual miracles that followed Pentecost. And we see it in the next segment that we're going to look at. But it's something unique really happens, because in John 12, 20 through 23, incredible statement is made. And this blew me away. I never really understood it, read it before. I get it now and studying the passage. But John 12, verse 20, now there were some Greeks among those who went to up to worship at the feast. They came to Philip, who was from Bethsaida in Galilee, with a request. Sir, they said, we'd like to see Jesus. Philip then tells Andrew. Andrew and Philip then in turn tell Jesus, and Jesus says, not now. What? He says, not now? And I'm like, why? What is going on? And here's his point. In John, in John 14, he says, and in John 12, if I'm lifted up, I will draw all men unto me. While he's still walking the earth as the God-man human teacher, he's the Jewish Messiah. And misunderstood at that by the Jews themselves. But he's telling the disciples, I can't see the Greeks now. There's no point in it. But when I am dead and risen again, I'll become the Savior of the world. Now I'll see the Greeks. That is huge. Because what it points to is the real work of saving mankind happened at the cross. In part one of this same theme, I made the question, four of them, I said, do we really know and understand the cross and the things that it incorporates? I get it, the shedding of blood, the forgiveness of sin, but it's way more than that. And we're going to see it play out. History confirms it. Look at the Gospels, and here's how they paint Jesus, this incomparable preacher, this miracle worker that the world has never seen. And yet he only attracted a few followers, 12 to be exact. And he was rejected and forsaken even by that inner circle. Then he goes and experiences a violent death on the cross, and the scoffers then say, yeah, what a failure. And then you see a guy by the name of Peter. I like this dude, the impulsive one, the unreliable Peter. And he preaches one sermon at Jerusalem, and 3,000 were saved. See it? Greater works than these shall you do. Jesus never saved 3,000. And yet you see later after the cross and the resurrection, and he goes back to the Father, this happens. Greater works will they do. Take the account of the Gospels, their historical books, and the cross had to happen first. It's essential. Without it, no salvation. Then what follows is the power of the Holy Spirit that comes and applies it. Jesus is going away, but it doesn't mean the work stops. And I think, and I could understand it, these guys got a little bit concerned even about that. It meant that the work would continue in a greater way. Pentecost, 3,000 get saved by the guy that had some issues, Peter. Now he gets it. See the history part? We fast forward. Peter preaches a sermon, and what's the topic? Jesus, the Messiah, comes and dies and buried and raised again. And his shedding of blood is what saves humanity, something they didn't get earlier. He kept telling them. Now they get it. And then you see that Jesus is not just for the Jews. This same Peter in Acts 10, 31 through 32, he's at Caesarea, and guess who he's called to minister to? The Gentiles. And if you know Jewish history, if a Jew saw a Gentile walking down the street and they're going to face each other, he spits on the street and crosses the street. Interesting. Now this Jew is called to the Gentiles, and we see it with Cornelius, and he's ministering to him in Acts 10, 31 and 32. So now the gospel is not just a Jewish thing. It's a worldwide thing. It doesn't even stay in Jerusalem. That's the first point. The second point, and remember we're saying, so what happens now, the immediate, the present, immediate future, and we have an answer because of the cross. Again, the Lord's help in prayer. Pray to him. John 14, 13 through 14. Here's what it says. And I will do whatever you ask in my name, so that the Son may bring glory to the Father. You may ask me for anything in my name, and I will do it. Okay, so now we have another topic to look at. Let's summarize these verses. Here are these men again. They're dejected. Hope is gone. They're concerned. They're thinking, in a time of trouble, we always went to the Messiah. Now he's gone. Who do we go to? What can we do? He makes the decisions, and now we don't have him to rely on. And what's his reply? John 14, 13, and 14. You can pray to me. I will be there with the Father, and we will respond. He becomes our great high priest. Hebrews chapter 4. This one I do want to read instead of just mention. Hebrews chapter 4, verses 14 and 15 states this. Therefore, since we have a great high priest who has gone through the heavens, Jesus, the Son of God, let us hold firmly to the faith we profess. For we do not have a high priest who is unable to sympathize with our weaknesses, but we have one who has been tempted in every way, just as we are, yet without sin. That's the priest we go to. Not a human priest, the God-man. One who can empathize, even to the point of dying. How about that? That every individual must face. And he did it first. And we can go to him. The message is relevant. This message is really relevant to us at the present time. And if you are a Christian, By that, I mean you have this personal, intimate relationship with Christ. You don't know just about him. You know him personally because you've invited him into your heart to forgive you for your sins, to accept him as your Lord and Savior. He tells you, go to him. Talk to him. What an amazing promise to men and women who may have to face things today too terrible even to imagine. They have the great I Am to go to. So to the viewing audience, let me ask you this question. Are you preparing for things like that? Can you see that a time may come in your life when you will be so desperate that nobody will be able to help you and you will be left all alone? What can you do then? If you're a Christian, you can speak to him. He's there. He died for you. He made you a child of God. You can have the confidence of a child going to his father. You can go to him and he and the Father will respond. So take advantage of it. One day, you will have to face dying. And that's going to be the one where nobody is able to help you but him. And I'm telling you, John 14, 1 through 11 will take you home. The third principle, he gave them the promise of the Holy Spirit. Another advocate called the Comforter, the Spirit of Truth. Now, this is really interesting. So let me add something to this. How am I doing on time, gentlemen? Am I doing all right?
15: Yeah, you're doing fine, Pastor.
16: Okay. All right. So let's talk about the Holy Spirit, because there's a lot of stuff being said about him. But he first pops up in Genesis 1:26. How about that? 1:26, then God said, let us make man in our image. You have two plural pronouns there, us and our. Who's he talking to? He obviously has to be talking to somebody, but nobody's been created yet. He's the great I Am to be, the creator. The Bible there in the Hebrew, the word describing God is Elohim, and it's plural. So the only people around are God. God who? God the Father, God the Son, God the Holy Spirit, the Trinity. And he's called in John 14, the Comforter, comes from the Greek word meaning paraclete, the one who comes alongside and helps or supports. Now remember, these guys are shook up because he's leaving. And he told them, I got to go, and I'll be closer than you than ever. We're going to see this in a second. But he makes known that the Holy Spirit now will live in the believer forever. Where am I getting that? John 16 and 17. And here's what he says. I will ask the Father, and he will give you another counselor to be with you forever, the Spirit of Truth. The world cannot accept him because it neither sees him nor knows him. But you know him. He lives with you and will be in you. Amazing verse. And it shows that even God confirms it by confirming it in our spirit. Romans 8, verse 16 says that he ministers to our spirit, giving us an inner confidence that we belong to God. So do you see what this means? I'm sure these guys, the 12, looked at each other and said, well, if he's going to leave us, then we have nobody to teach us. How about that? And it's coming to an end. No wonder they're anxious now. More so, I get it, in verse 1, as you work through the passage. Where do they go? Who's going to teach them? What's going to happen? And then here's what Jesus says. Okay, guys, relax here. I'm sending you the Holy Spirit, the teacher within. You had the teacher without, on the outside. Now you're having him on the inside, and it's the Holy Spirit. And you see this in 1 Corinthians chapter 2, verses 10 and 12. 1 Corinthians chapter 2, verses 10 and 12. Let me quickly read it. It says, "But God revealed it to us by his Spirit," capital S. "The Spirit searches all things, even the deep things of God." And then verse 12 follows up and says, "We have not received the spirit of the world," that's a little s, "but the Spirit," capital S, "who is from God, that we may understand what God freely has given us." So the point here is, if you look at history, the truth of this verse comes true. John 13, these guys are stumbling, uncertain. Beginning of 14, anxious, not understanding death, not understanding the cross. Then you go to another historical book, Acts, that comes after the Gospels. And now, guess what these guys have? Understanding. They expound the scriptures. They understand Christ. They're understanding the meaning of his death and his burial and his resurrection. That was the gospel message these apostles preached, something they didn't get before he died, and they got it after. How? The Holy Spirit, the teacher from within, is giving them understanding. And this is true for you as well, if you're a believer. But now let me take another sidebar. Let's say you're listening now and you say, "You know what, Pastor Ananias? That's something I'm bankrupt in. I'm not good at understanding. I would be a failure. I don't want to admit it. I'm a believer, no question about that, but I can't relate to what you just said." Then I'm going to ask you to go before him in your personal time and pray and say, "Lord, I want the unction, the leading of the Holy Spirit to better understand your word." And you'll have it. He'll give it to you, because he was given to you, and his role is to lead and guide us into truth. Now, let me add this, because there's a lot of hokey things being said. It doesn't mean that you don't study your Bible. I had this experience when I was in prison ministry where a guy came in and said, "I'm looking for Hollywood. That's me." He said, "I'm coming down from San Quentin. I was told to hit this Bible study." And I said, "Well, we're going through hermeneutics." He didn't really understand that. That's neither here nor there. But as we were talking about hermeneutics, he raised his hand. I'll never forget it. And he said, "I don't need hermeneutics. I have the Holy Spirit. And the Bible says he teaches us. I don't need this." So now everybody's looking at me, and I said, "Man, Lord, help me teach this to everybody." So I said, "Okay." So I said, "Well, then, let me ask you a question. Let's take the book of Jeremiah. I'll give you all the time you want right now. You ask the Holy Spirit, he'll give it to you. You tell me the theme of the book. You tell me the issues of the book. You tell me the players of the book. You tell me why God wrote this book, and then break it down for me in the sections so I can better understand it. I'll give you all the time you want. Ask the Holy Spirit to do it." And he walked out.
15: He stepped out of there.
16: He walked out, yeah. But I had to do it because I had this class, and these guys have been going through it. So it doesn't mean you don't put the perspiration in and the work. You put the perspiration in, and the Holy Spirit gives you the illumination. No perspiration. This is not a game. He just doesn't flood you, and you do nothing. But you start to see, you start to have the Holy Spirit teaching and your understanding, it expands it way beyond. We're going to see it in this new series I'm doing, where you see God's plan for the ages unfolding. And I just wanted to make that statement there. But if you don't have the understanding you would like, ask him. He lives inside of you. The last point, and I'm finished, gentlemen, he will be with them and us in a more real sense by leaving. That's the whole point. In John 14, 18 through 19, he said, I'm not going to leave you as orphans. The idea there, the meaning is, I'm not going to leave you comfortless. Then he makes this most amazing statement, gentlemen. I'm never going to forget it. I really didn't catch it until studying this passage, which is embarrassing. But here we go. I had to highlight it. John 14, verse 23. If anyone loves me, he will obey my teaching. My Father will love him. Now watch this. Plural pronoun. And we will come to him and make our home with him. Oh, my goodness. An amazing doctrine, baffling to the understanding, but yet true. You have the Trinity with you. The Father's going to make his home with you. The Son is going to make his home with you. And the Spirit is going to make his home with you. So he's not leaving. He's coming back to be closer to them, and he remains in you. No wonder Paul wrote in Romans 8:39, nothing that may happen to us can in any way separate us from the love of God. Wow. I'll end it with this. Make certain that he dwells in you. That's the evidence of being a Christian. Not a belief abstractly that you believe Jesus is real. We have history that says that. The demons say they believe. They got it, but they have no personal relationship. But if he does live in you, then guess what? Here's your banner. Your heart will not be troubled. Neither will it ever be afraid. I'm done, gentlemen.
15: Amen. Hey, Hollywood, that's brilliant, man. I know you're going to miss this. You're going to miss this chapter. You've been a little longer than what I thought you said it way back in the beginning when you started. I didn't think it was going to be this long myself, neither did you. But let me just ask you something before we continue on. That when you describe just the end that the Holy Spirit, the Trinity, in essence, will be with us, that's like a 24/7 something. And I just want to say this, and I want you to then comment on, you actually went and officiated a funeral, if I'm not mistaken. I was at a funeral with my dear friend Lonnie, who I had talked to the Wednesday before the Thursday that he died. And he's 91 years old, and one of my golfing buddies that's on the original thing with my golfing game. But I'm asking you this. We got 24/7 access to the Trinity. My first son and I, we had a conversation the other day, and I can't believe that it was 3 hours and 25 minutes. It seemed like it was just like 15 or 20 minutes. I know people don't talk to their kids that long and all that stuff, but I mean, I lived with my kids back in the day when they became men and women. Then they do their own thing, and then when I talk with them, I don't miss them, but I can pick up a phone and have a conversation for 3 hours and 25 minutes with them, because we have that much history and we have that much fellowship. But it's only 3 hours out of 24/7 day that we have with the Spirit of God. When you were doing the officiating of that memorial, when you were looking out into the crowd and you was telling people about the life that's before you, the life that we now have, did any of this come up, any of this sermon from John 14 come up in your eulogy?
16: Oh, no, there's no question. In fact, it not only came up in the eulogy, the person that passed, it was Friday, it was in their obituary. And it's funny, we started this 16 weeks ago, and this lady was dying. She had cancer. And I remember the good friend of mine, the service was about 3 weeks before she passed, and she was very conservative. But Wes played a hymn that was amazing. And there were only two people standing, though. And I happened to look very, I don't look at the audience, but she usually sits on the other side. But this particular Sunday, she was in front of me. And I was standing with my eyes closed. And then I opened them to sit down, and I happened to look up straight ahead. and she's in the next to the last pew in the back, and she's standing, and her hands are lifted, and she's worshiping, and physically dying.
15: Wow.
16: And I sat down, and I looked at her, and the Lord flooded my mind. I said, now we're fighting, Crystal. Now we're fighting. And I told him in the sermon, it reminded me of history when in Rome, in the Colosseum, for entertainment, the Romans fed hungry lions Christians. And if you look at the history behind it, that's exactly what they were doing, worshiping right before they were ready to be killed by these lions.
15: Mm.
16: And I said, wow, I'm never going to forget it. It's going to help me when it's my turn to die, because I saw her doing it. And this whole chapter was resonating with me. I'll never forget it. It's by far the great piece of scripture I've ever read.
15: You know, Hollywood, I tell you, it's like, I know we're both in our, I'll put it this way, 7.0 decade of life and loving it. It's just, I mean, I think about the years, and I think about, I mean, when I went to Dear Lonnie's memorial service, Lonnie started working at a place called Mattel, the Barbie doll creator. And he was actually there before they even, you know, created all this stuff. It's like when they met in the people's home who was the creator or owner of Mattel, he started working in the year I was born. He stopped working in the year 2000. So it's like 45 years this man made with Mattel. And I was sitting up there just thinking, because he was one of the original guys that played my so-called Fulton 54 game, not so-called, but the game that's going to be revolutionizing, I believe, the game of golf and give it a whole lot of sandbagging, but that's another story. But I was thinking to myself, I said, man, it'd be great if we can get a Lonnie doll. And man, no sooner as I said that, I looked around the memorial and then over there in Angela's funeral home, and they had a bunch of memorabilia of Lonnie and his golf. And this man was really into golf, much more so than I was, because I saw that late in life. They had a doggone figurine, a Barbie doll type figurine made by Mattel of Lonnie, of which I'm going to see if I can get my other guy who died, Mr. Just Callion, the year before that, to do a figurine of him, myself, and the scorecard for memorial sake. I'm only saying that to say this, that we have these memorials of our past. You mentioned in your sermon today about your mom and your dad died. I don't know how many years they died apart, but my mom and my dad died in 2015, 4 months apart from each other. And to go back and reflect upon the life that they live, the life that we have, the life that continues on, and think about our lineage, man, I have what, 1, 2, 3, 4 generations already on me, and I'm just 70 plus years old. 4 generations currently living right now under my so-called lineage. And we are to, yes, thank God for that, but take that serious, that we got to make sure that the God that I believe in is known by the people, but trusting the Spirit of God to convict, because it's not my job to save them. It's my job to disseminate the information.
16: Well, it's sort of funny. When I did the eulogy, I said that I'm really actually, it's Crystal Boone that's preaching the sermon indirectly through me, because of her desire to what I saw at the end. And then she was taking all kinds of notes. I happened to see her outline sheet, more than just fill in the blank. And then what's happened, I just found out today that because of the overwhelming response of the content, it looks like Crystal Boone's going to have a more influence, because once I finish this next series with Satan, we're going to go back and deal with death.
15: Wow, good.
16: In a more detailed format. So that's sort of where I'm headed. But next Sunday, we're going to be dealing with Satan and the way he attacks the believer. So in 4 different ways.
15: Okay.
16: So that's how we'll...
15: All right. I gave you some extra time. I wanted to hear you talk about that memorial service. We got Dr. Dale Kaur way overseas over there in Nepal, and he's on our you know, media that we're streaming all the way out to Nepal. So I want to get him on there and satisfy that situation. But I want you to take about 90 seconds and let the people know about the church and the email address and all that stuff that they can reach you at.
16: Okay. Olivet Baptist Ventura. That's the, you can go on YouTube and hit Olivet Baptist Ventura. Make sure you put Baptist in there or you won't see us. You can click on the channel, the homepage, and from there you can hit the latest sermon. There's a playlist, sermons only, if you would just like that, not the whole service. We do live stream, starts at 10:30. And Wednesday, we are going through the book of 1 Thessalonians. We have outlines, completed outlines for that. That's the second, third, and fourth Wednesday of every month, and it starts from 7 to 8.
15: Hollywood, I really appreciate that, man. Tell Wes, convey to Wes, man, he is doing such a fine job on your media stuff and so clean and user-friendly. We'll be talking to him soon about some other things. But God bless you, man. And why don't you pass the baton over to Dr. Dale Kaur, not over the pond, but it's sort of like, I think it's what, east of the pond? No, it's west. Wait, east of the pond.
17: Over in Nepal. There he is.
15: So pass it over the baton. We got him. Actually, I can see him out there in Nepal. It looked like his house almost over there. But I'll go ahead and pass the baton to him and you can get on out of here, Hollywood.
16: All right. Well, Dr. Dale Kaur, it's you guys are big ballers, man. I just can't believe this. But it's a privilege to introduce you. And I appreciate the last comment you made last week when you said, preachers, just do your job.
15: Mercy.
16: And study and teach. And so that ministered to my heart. But the floor is yours. Great to have you, even if you're way out that way.
15: All right, Hollywood, thank you very much.
17: God bless, Pastor. Thank you.
15: Go ahead, Eric. Are you with us, Eric? Okay. Hollywood. Hollywood's gone. We thank you very much. Dale Kaur, Doctor, can you hear me okay?
18: Yeah.
15: You can see me also.
17: We
15: can
17: got
15: see
17: you.
15: Each
17: yes,
15: other.
17: We can.
15: All right. I'm in the big chair. I want you to know I've graduated.
18: Yeah, I noticed that.
15: Now, Doc, are you in a closet or a room? I know the rooms aren't necessarily the biggest thing there. Are you in a closet or are you in a room?
18: No, I'm in my hotel.
15: Oh, look at you. Oh, yeah. I can't wait to do mine. Beautiful, beautiful, well, man.
17: Yeah.
15: Appreciate it.
18: No, I'm in my hotel room.
15: Well, look, let's continue on with the flow of the broadcast. Let the people know that you being out there, you're not out there because someone just gave you a trip, but the supporters that's been supporting you and the ministries that you guys are doing the ministry with, it takes a lot of support. It takes a lot of people that's involved with this. It's not just you just show up and pop up all over the world, but it takes a whole network of people, not just praying, but also supporting. Let the people know how they can support you.
18: Yeah, it does. I don't have any other supplementary job. Not that I wouldn't take it, but I do ministry full time. I've been doing ministry full time since the early 90s when I first got on that athletic ministry. And from 1999 onwards, I've been orchestrating Department of Christian Defense. It's a nonprofit educational ministry. I go all around the world, different places to educate Christians, do pastor conferences, do general conferences. In fact, that's what I'm doing here. This time I'm alone here. I'll be teaching Bible students on missionary work, the do's and don'ts, and also on basic theology at this other city that I have to fly out to. So I'll be in several cities. And, you know, it's not fun flying on Buddha Airlines. It's a little tiny prop jet. And it's the heavy rain season, too.
15: Oh, yeah.
18: So, I always joke with my friends. I said, I get so scared sometimes of that little prop jet called Buddha Airlines. I probably said the sinner's prayer a dozen times.
15: But teach us how to pray.
18: Yeah. So, you know, we do like what I'm doing here. And I do local things too. And I make my living by preaching the gospel and teaching. If you'd like to help, if you'd like to support the ongoing work of Department of Christian Defense and the other ministries I work with, go to the website. Best way, go to the website, christiandefense.org. Christian Defense, that's with an S, .org. And at top, at the top of the page, homepage, it has a, I think, support us. Just click on it. Basically, two ways to give. One way is PayPal. And then the other way is through Zelle. There you go. Which is an easy way to give. And this is, you know, I'm not sponsored by Nike, Coke, Amway, whatever company. I wish I was, you know. Certainly use that money for ministry purposes. But they don't like to support ministries. You know, they'll support LGBT groups. They'll support, you know, all kinds of things like that. But when it comes to Christian ministries, so I rely on the giving of the people of God. And we thank you very much for any gifts, and especially I thank you for the prayers as well.
15: Indeed, Doctor, thank you very much. And folks, about along that line, Living by the Word Ministries, who just recognize that we've been doing

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3: 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And if you do so and you forget about all the other stuff you heard from Doc, from Hollywood, you can say, hey, wait a minute, you guys got a tripod going on over there. 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Now, what I'm going to do is, Eric, are you still there?
4: I am still here, yes.
3: Okay, your voice is getting stronger. Mine is getting weaker. Why don't you go ahead on and take it from here? We got about 5 minutes left. Pass over to Dr. Delcor. I'm going to mute myself out. I can feel my voice cracking up and get some of this hot tea while I'm live on the air, and then we can proceed from there.
4: Well, what I'd like to do is I'd like to hear about the trip so far, and I know you're teaching the purpose of the trip, and I'm just a little excited to hear about what's going on out there with that. So, Daryl, do we want to do this now or start now and then go through the break?
3: No, that's a great thing. But let's do what you just said, Doc. Tell us about what's happening. Tell us how your trip was, how long you're going to be out there, because, you know, Eric and I may just pop up on you. Well, more so me than Eric. We got about 3.5 minutes.
5: Okay. Yeah, I'll just in a nutshell, if I have to go when we get back from the break, I'll do so, because I do have a question. Sure. about the radio station as well. I come here about twice a year. It's been averaging about once or twice a year. Last time I went, it was actually postponed because a month before that there was a revolt or this protest against the government, and they shut down what they did. What caused the protest? They shut down the internet, which is crazy. I don't know why they would do this. They stormed Parliament. It was brutal. It was violent, and everything was closed. But that was we went about a month later, and it's very important work that we do up here because we work with Samuel Rye, who is the senior pastor who we work with. Let me tell you, this guy started 300 churches in the country of Nepal, and he's expanding. 300 churches in Nepal, and he's expanding. He used to be a general for the communist Mao army, and he got radically saved, and I'll share that later. But and we have a school. It's a free school, and it's a theological school that doesn't, you know, these days, if you were asked me what kind of seminary, you know, which one should I join or do recommend any, problem is it's hard to find good seminaries. They're out there, absolutely, but it's not an easy task to find solid, unliberal seminaries. So that's what we're doing here, and the result of that, we have almost

0: 300 students. So I'll be teaching this on this trip, the brunt of the students. And so far it's calm out here in Nepal. There's no protests and there's no Muslims, you know, not like Nigeria, which I just came back from. So Lord willing, it will be calm the whole time. Lord willing, I won't have any problems with the airplane going to a little city by India on the border.
1: Yeah, well, look, I'm going to ask that you go ahead and send me your itinerary like you always do. I have to remind you because, you know, you're getting close to my age. And I guess a few more years, you won't be able to catch me, but you know how that is. And I'd like you to send the itinerary because I literally supposed to be in Nevada right now. I have a beautiful room that's just being, not wasted, but I have my stuff over there I got to get back to. It won't be out there until the 22nd or something in Nevada.
0: Where?
1: In Nevada.
0: Oh, Nevada.
1: Nevada.
0: I thought you said the Vatican.
1: You know what? That's coming up because I have some. I'll tell you guys about that with the connections. You know, I love the Relevant Radio situation. I'm trying to get that discussion to understanding going on, so I'm working on that. So listen, we only have about 50 seconds left, so we're going to go into the break right now. Ladies and gentlemen, I'm just going to ask that you take an opportunity to call in at 888-995-5552. You can call in right now, 888-995-5552. We want to take your calls. We're going to be dealing with any questions you have in regards to what does the Bible say about this. That's what the Bible Information Brokers is all about. We can give you our opinion. We can give you a talk about anything, but we want to give you what thus saith the Lord. That's what you should be interested in, not our opinions about what thus saith the Lord. We really got to get the Word of God correct. We got to cut it straight so you can know what thus saith the Lord, because that is what the power is. The power is in the Word of God.
0: Right.
1: 888-995-5552 is the number. 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Brilliant Brandon, take us away.

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13: In 1796, George Washington made one of the most consequential decisions in American history. He chose not to seek a third term as president. So why does that matter? Because America was not built on permanent rulers. It was built on ordered liberty. Faith teaches that authority is a stewardship, not a possession. Leaders are accountable to God for how they use power. And why does that still matter today? Because republics survive when leaders respect limits and citizens defend them. Washington's lesson still stands. A republic is preserved when power has limits, and public service remains a duty to God and country, not a path to personal rule.
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14: Ladies and gentlemen, welcome back to Living by the Word Ministries presentation of the Bible Information Brokers. Let me give you the number to call in with your questions. We got Dr. Edward Delcor talking about his itinerary, his trip to Nepal where he is actually at this moment. The number is 888-995-5552. Once again, 888-995-5552. Now, Dr. Delcor, you were talking about, your itinerary, what's going to happen while you're out there?
15: Let's see, tomorrow I fly to Sheetwan. It's a national park, actually, where there's elephants and rhinos walking down the street. There really are these fat, short, shorthorn rhinos. Actually, they have a grass area by the hotel I stay at, and I always see them. They just sleep and eat. They're big, fat, lazy, sleepy. But it's a national park. People come up from all around the world to do safaris and all that. They want to see the white tiger and stuff, but we have a school, one of the schools we have a theological school out there as well. And now these are buildings that we have too. These are not just a classroom. They're actual buildings that they built. And so I'll be teaching this time students. Most of the time I come with other people, we do conferences, but I'll be teaching Bible students. And then for 3 days, and then I fly to Kakarvita, which is right on the border of India. And I do the same thing on a different topic with Bible students. We have a school there too. It's awesome what they're building out here, and the movement they have out here, and the school's exploding. And it's, you know, I'm always encouraged, because a lot of these students after school, they eventually go to full-time ministry. A lot of them go to pastoring, and like I said, we have Pastor Rye, 300 churches, and a lot of the churches are in the caves. My friend went June, and Samuel Rai wanted him to speak at one of these churches, and he's thinking about 20 people. These are literally in the Himalaya Mountains. Mm. He goes there. It's a church of 500 people. They all come out of the caves, and they come to this church, and it was the most beautiful thing ever to preach the gospel. They don't know English, so we get everything, all the books translated, and we speak with translators. And, you know, when you come to a place like this, and you're not the normal missionary because you're preaching doctrine, it's just a fantastic thing to see. It's very encouraging for me. It makes it all worth it, you know, all the mosquitoes and driving and flying. But when they're actually hearing doctrine, the problem I find with missionaries, not all of them, of course, there's a lot of great missionaries, but a lot of times they'll go to an area around the world somewhere, and they'll just stay there to learn the culture. You know, they want to learn the language. And basically, that sounds like a holiday. And then they might come back, and other missionaries will do these humanitarian works, which is good in one sense, but you got to preach the gospel to these people. They need that more than building a house or even getting, you know, some of the essentials. They need the gospel. It's good if you want to put in a water system or something like that, but they need the gospel. They need the gospel. And that's what missionaries, that's what they're supposed to do, preach the gospel, because there's no life without Christ. It doesn't matter how many water systems you build and houses and for all these people. If there's no gospel, there's no life. And this earth is passing away and everything in it. So only those, you know, those works that are for Christ, those are the only things that last, as the Apostle John says. Nothing lasts but Christ and what he did.
16: I have a question,
15: Eric, sure. Eric or Derek. Has this radio station always been Living by Word, or Living by the Word?
16: That's the thing. It's Living by the Word is the actual parent company, as it were, incorporated Living by the Word. Because of the different URLs, there's a whole different game. Okay. And because of you can get one word, one letter change. Like, they got quite a few Living by the Word ministries out there, or Live by Word, or derivatives of that. That's just because of the whole business of the URLs and things like that. But as far as the ministry is concerned, I've seen someone who has the actual website, Living by the Word, and we were like before most all of them. But it just doesn't make, it's just like I was telling you about the Catholic Church. Just because you say you're first don't mean that you're right, you know. Mm. So, but at the same time, that's how simple it is. It's not really that complicated situation.
15: I was looking at some of my notes in that interview that I have transcribed for, with T.D. Jakes.
16: Yeah.
15: I have the note Living by the Word.
16: Right, that's what it was. Yeah.
15: Jim Coleman. That was back.
16: John.
15: You must have been.
16: You always call him Jimmy.
15: Or John.
16: John.
15: Well, I don't know why. John.
16: It happens.
15: I got to change that. I think because, I don't know why I got John Coleman.
16: Maybe that's what it is in Hebrew. You're talking Greek or Hebrew. Come on, you got to get it right.
15: But I'm looking at the date of this show. Mm-hmm. It was August 23rd. And it was, they did two interviews with T.D. Jakes, 23rd and 30th, 1998.
16: Yeah, that's what I was just saying. See, I think I told you the etymology of it. I talked to my good buddy, Reamer, Zerix, I call him X-Man. And we had a conversation when John had passed away. After he had passed away, we were talking about how the interview was set up. And he reminded me, because those younger guys know it better than I do. I'm the one who went and set it up. For them, and then Zerix and I think young brother, I don't know his name, start with a T and it escapes me right now, but they did the actual interview. I set it up at some record company or something like that where T.D. Jakes was going to, so I got permission from him personally that they would meet with our guys. And I said, I'll send my guys down there.
15: So he came in because back then...
16: No, he didn't come into the studio. I went to him at the record company. He agreed to have the interview, and we taped that. We used to go out to these different places. They wouldn't come to us. We would go to them and then bring our tape recording machine and recorded it there. He never came in studio.
15: So you never saw him live when you recorded him?
16: No, they saw him live. I saw him live. They saw him live.
15: Oh, they saw him
16: live.
15: Okay.
16: They
15: did
16: it there. It wasn't like on a telephone or anything like that. But that's, and then Zerix, if you're listening, you know, I got it wrong again, send me a note and we'll get it correct. But that was like, like you said, it was like 1998, and I forgot how long we've been actually in the same time slot that we are in right now.
15: I know I quoted this before, but I like to read it. When the interviewer, I think it was John, who was actually interviewing him? Was that John?
16: It may have been John, the young man too. Some kind of way they set it like that where John eventually got to ask him questions, but he did not come into the studio. I remember that.
15: They asked him the question.
16: Right.
15: Literally, how important is it for Christians to believe in the Trinity? Now, unfortunately, a lot of Christians will say, as long as you love Jesus, and some goofy answer like that that's non-biblical, you know, you don't really need to believe in all that theological stuff. And we're talking about the nature of God. Yeah, you don't need all that. You don't need doctrine, you need Jesus. Of course, when you mention Jesus, you're now mentioning doctrine. Here's Jake's response. How important it is for the Christian to believe in the Trinity. Here's Jake's. I think it's very significant that we first of all, study the Trinity apart from salvation. That's his first line. Study the nature of God outside of, demonstrating his ignorance outside of salvation. Then he says this, the term Trinity is not a biblical term to begin with. Gosh, you think he's interviewing a Jehovah's Witness. Then Jake says, when God got ready to make a man that looked like him, whatever that meant.
16: Wow.
15: He didn't make him three, but made him one, revealing his Unitarianism. Mm-hmm. He made him one. However, that one man had three parts. It just gets worse and worse. It's so painful. He was body, soul, and spirit. We have one God, but he is Father in creation, Son in redemption, Holy Spirit in recreation. Now, of course, that was a direct quote. I don't think he's smart enough to understand that he was actually quoting Sibelius in the fourth century or third century. That's what he said, Father in creation, Son in redemption, Holy Spirit in regeneration. This is historically congruent with all oneness groups. It does matter. You can't separate Christ from the Trinity. You can't separate the Trinity from salvation. If you don't have the Son, the biblical revelation of the Son, you don't have the Trinity. You don't have the nature of God. You don't have the Father. That was John's argument in 1 John. Right?
16: Yeah.
15: Chapter 2. If you don't have the Son, you don't have the Father. It doesn't matter how zealous you are for the Old Testament and how much you love Isaiah and all these things and how you believe Deuteronomy 6:4. If you don't have the Son, you have a coherent, false view of the Father. I always point that out with other groups. You can say Father all day long. You can say Jesus all day long. You can praise him. You can worship him. But if you have the wrong God, you're doing it in an idolatrous way, and you're doing it in vain.
16: Now, Doc, you're
15: like
16: familiar.
15: T.D. Jakes.
16: Yeah, that's what I'm saying. You mentioned T.D. Jakes. Now, you're familiar with Geno Jennings?
15: Yeah.
16: Now, I know you're going to get a little giggle on that because now Geno Jennings and T.D. Jakes, aren't they both oneness? And I'm going to use the terminology oneness Pentecostal. Are they like different denominations, or they have different nuances to oneness? Because we want to break that down, because when you meet people and you say the name, I don't want to have to associate a name of an individual, unless we're talking about Jesus,
15: sure,
16: the Christ. With the movement, with the understanding of the movement. So let's break this down, notwithstanding the person's name.
15: Yeah, outside of, you know, whether one's a Sibelius or oneness or whatever, they do hold to a Unitarian construct of God. They all call themselves Christians. I would agree with your friend. You know, I don't like sometimes when people just say I'm a Christian, but they don't. It's undefined, because everyone claims they're a Christian of non-Christian groups. Anyways, so they are Unitarian, and they're meaning they both hold to the idea that Deuteronomy 6:4 is teaching one person, here, Israel, the Lord God is one person. They all hold to that doctrine. And since the Bible teaches Jesus is God, Jesus must be the name of that one person. And since we find that Jesus is God, the Father is God, the Holy Spirit is God, we find that these are three modes of the one person, just like you're a husband, you're a son, you're a friend to someone else, right? You're one person, though, appearing in different modes when you talk to your father, when you talk to your son, or you talk to your wife, your husband. And so they both share that commonality. They could be some different. I know, here's why it's so subtle and so sly and so deceptive with unread Christians. Geno Jennings actually speaks out against T.D. Jakes.
16: Yeah, that's what I'm about to say.
15: He actually speaks out against Jakes, and it just makes it more more deceptive, because he speaks out against T.D. Jakes. So, you know, this is something that Christians, I think, are very unread when it comes to the doctrine of the Trinity.
16: Doc, let me tie in something right there. When you say he speaks out against T.D. Jakes, because that's when you talk about when you get into deception. It just reminded me when we used to interview folks in different interrogation rooms when they're under arrest back in the day. And so you never put them in the same room to try to get the truth between what they're talking about. So you got Geno Jennings talking against T.D. Jakes, but he's not talking against T.D. Jakes in reference to the oneness Pentecostal doctrine of no Trinity. He's dealing with maybe moral perpetuity, dealing with the issues that may be going on in his life, or the way he's running his ministry, something like that. They don't, do they talk about the doctrine against each other? And that's what I don't hear.
15: I haven't heard everything Geno Jennings says, but T.D. Jakes doesn't speak out, you know, he's not that, he won't speak out against
16: anyone. He's smooth, man.
15: Yeah, he's very slick. Geno Jennings, he speaks very authoritative, and he speaks out against Word of Faith and all these things, women pastors. So you say, wow, this guy must be the truth. Mm-hmm. So many times I had dialogue arguing it's the nature of God that counts, not the Word of Faith, not the signs, you know, even if someone's bizarrely charismatic. What God do they have? That's the question. Geno Jennings has a Unitarian God that can't save anybody. Scripture does not present a unipersonal God. It doesn't present a monopersonal God. You know who believes in a monopersonal God, a one person? That would be Islam. That would be Jehovah's Witnesses. And that would be oneness Pentecostalism. Let me qualify that. When I say Pentecostalism, I don't mean that all the Pentecostals are oneness. No, it just means that most of them are charismatic. That's all it means. There's a lot of Christian churches that are Pentecostal, like the Foursquare, Assembly of God. Let me tell you, Assembly of God, I haven't mentioned this in my book. Early on, early 20th century, they expunged about 160, 159 pastors for teaching oneness. They just kicked them out. And then in their 1916, I think, third general conference, I think they took a strong stand for the Trinity. So I applaud them for doing that. So Pentecostalism in and of itself doesn't mean, you know, that you're oneness, but we normally, you know, because oneness churches and oneness advocates are known by many names. They're known as Jesus only groups. They're known as, a lot of them use the word temple for the name of their church. or apostolic. That's a huge thing. Mm-hmm. They use, you know, the Apostolic Church of Bakersfield or something. And they use the largest denomination, or at least group of Oneness Pentecostalism, is the United Pentecostal Church International. That's the largest one.
16: Yeah, yeah.
15: And, you know, but it's almost impossible to get a count on how many Oneness Pentecostals there are, or those who hold to, I call it Oneness Unitarianism, mm-hmm. if that's what it is. Because a lot of churches don't keep roll calls. They don't register. They don't. But the fact is, there's red flags. I'll tell you a red flag. I don't know if you heard this church, Daryl, or Eric has. Shepherd the Hill, right? Shepherd the Hills? Big church.
17: Yeah, Dudley Rutherford, yes.
15: Okay. Now, so John, my friend is a decisional counselor, or he helps with the when they do altar calls and all that. But anyways, there was a guy who allegedly got saved, and or his daughter got saved, and he wanted his daughter to be baptized in the name of Jesus. He did not. He was very adamant. My friend told me he did not want to be baptized, her to be baptized in the name of the Father and of the Son and the Holy Spirit, as Jesus prescribed. And I think my friend Paul said no. They didn't do it. It had to be in a Trinitarian formula. I'm not sure if he knew why the guy wanted a oneness, you know, in the name of Jesus only. Mm-hmm. I know he was oneness, but my friend didn't know. But nevertheless, she was baptized in a Trinitarian formula. But was she really converted? You know, that's the thing. Was the Father, he was oneness. You know, she's no doubt growing up in a oneness church. But I don't know what he was doing there in the first place. But, you know, oneness people can be inconsistent, just like a lot of Christians can be as well.
16: That's why
15: pastors have to teach these things.
16: And when you say Christian, what do you mean? See, that's you started off by saying, when you say Christian, what do you mean? You said that's why Christians have to be that way. And we just mentioned at the beginning of our talk about, well, what the heck is a Christian? That we got so many offshoots of it. Look, we got a phone call coming in. I'm going to get back, Doc, to finish up this conversation that we were having now after we take Carl's call in a second. But remind me to use that one word that I believe that is necessary to emphasize and have almost like a trump card. And if you're playing a card game, whereby if we use this one word, it will take care of all the false doctrine about the gospel. And I'm going to suggest the word to, I got it from you, but I'm going to suggest to you and throw it back at you and let you tell me if you think that word, are there another word or phrase? I try to do it one word, but if there's a phrase or a word that we can use that everybody can measure everything against, and it's going to come on be around Ephesians 2:8-10.
15: Well, I want to know that word.
16: Yeah, no, that's a little suspense. That's to bring people back. So if you want to call in, folks, I call. You can call us at 888-995-5552. 888-995-5552. If you want to send us an email message or question, that's livebyword@aol.com. livebyword@aol.com. Get ready for the crescendo. And what word do you think it is, folks, about what one word we can use to make people check themselves about the gospel?
17: Is that a teaser, Daryl?
16: Yes, it is. I'm trying to do a little dramatic buildup.
15: Okay. Are you giving a gift, whoever gets it right?
16: Yes, I will give a gift of a round of golf. With me after I get famous.
15: I don't know if that's a gift. That might be a punishment.
16: That might be, you're right. All right, let's go to Carl from Oxnard. Carl, thanks for holding on and calling in.
18: Oh, hi. Hi, Doc. Yeah. Oh,
16: thank you. I'm Daryl, but Doc is here too.
18: I'll try to keep this without being too disjointed here. Because, you know, you were talking about the job of pastors, and you're out here teaching these people starting churches. And I was wanted to ask you about, you know, there's so many people cruising around through life, ignorant and like in a denial, you know, the destruction, of condemnation, you know, and dying in their sins. And, you know, we have these different classes. You got your unbelievers, you know, false prophets and false religions. And I've talked to a lot of dedicated unbelievers. But the condemnation, you know, in John 3:16, that those that believe should not perish, and that word perish really jumps out to me. And also, you know, as when the Lord talked to Nicodemus, talking about the Spirit being born again, of course, it's being dead with to begin with. And then also, I'm bringing this up because it seems to be kind of vanishing from the scene, this idea of this condemnation. You know, that we know about. And I was going to read here, in John 16, over here.
16: Go ahead, read it. Read it, Carl.
18: I got it right here in front of me. Go into the world, and preach the good news to all of creation. Whoever believes and is baptized will be saved, and whoever does not believe will be condemned. And here we have condemned again. And then we go on, and we keep what people, they don't want to, evidently, I don't think people want to hear this, because I've been going to a church and it's kind of, I'm getting kind of terrified, because there isn't any talk of this, and, you know, for a long time. And also we talk about the, you know, there's a lake of fire, you know, the burning sulfur, the being cast into outer darkness, the wailing and gnashing of teeth, and the flesh eating worms that don't die. And even Christians, you know, I talk to people, because I get, sometimes I kind of put my foot down and think, let's cut the BS here, and let's get down to let's get down to the story. And oh, Carl, don't try to scare people and quite twist people's arm and fire and brimstone. But I don't know, where are we going with all this? Is this going to continue being kind of like anonymous, or? What do you think we're going to have to do here?
16: Doc, before you jump in there, Carl, I like what you're saying. I think you have to be over 55 years old, number one. And number two is, if I use the word wrath to you, would that like excite you, in the sense of your question would be more exciting that people stay away from that word wrath, let alone condemnation, let alone fire and brimstone? That's how I got saved from the science of mind, when they were condemning Christians for being fire and brimstone. Yeah.
18: There's a lot of negative adjectives for sure. I mean,
16: negative?
18: I'm kind of scratching, just trying to come up with some quick ideas, not to take too much time here and start rambling. But I'm worried about this, because there doesn't seem to be, it seems to be hidden, or they're afraid to tell people or scare people off, because I think there's Christians that I see walking around pretty blithely, not even thinking about these things, or don't have a burden for people. And it's a terrifying thing for me to think about. I have loved ones in my family, and I have a daughter and so forth, that they're facing, they're right gambling with this. Yeah. Right to the edge here, you know what I mean?
16: We got you, Carl. Yeah. I think you got it, Carl. It's like snowflakes, sort of like a snowflake mentality.
18: Yeah, I think you got it. So I don't know. What do you think?
19: Yeah, I mean, I think it stems, the idea of wrath and the idea of eternal conscious torment, the reason why I think it's absent a lot of times is because a lot of Christians have a very distorted view of the love of God. And if you have a very distorted view of love of God, you're not going to have wrath. You're not going to have, you know, you're not going to have eternal conscious torment. You're not going to have all these things. But the fact of the matter is, there's a reason that what we're saved from. Paul tells us in Romans 5:9, he says, having been justified by his blood, right? We've been saved, or we have been saved from the, we will be saved from the wrath of God, orge apatheo, from the wrath of God, or the wrath of him. So it's biblical, but I would say too, for Christians, especially, I do open air evangelism. If you just stick on the wrath part, nothing else, the problem is you're not getting to the gospel. You're just not. You have to have a, and I don't use the word balance at all, because balance means you compromise in two different doctrines. No, you don't balance it, but you have to include the entirety of the gospel, like Jesus did with Nicodemus. Yeah. And that's probably the greatest evangelical presentation. But you have to include all of it. You have to include, you know, how man is saved. Because man is not saved by just hearing about wrath. That's the result of not believing in him. But it should be an entirety of a presentation, not just wrath. I've seen the worst open air evangelism, you know, turn or burn or stuff like that. Muhammad's going to hell. I mean, that's not the gospel. They didn't get into the gospel. So we have to, you know, get to the cross. And, you know, there are consequences for not believing. And as Paul said, Romans 5:9 is one of my favorite passages. We will be saved from having been justified through his blood, right? We will be saved from the wrath of him. That's what we're saved from. So there is a place why we use the word wrath, but we do have to centerpiece the gospel, absolutely, which is the work of the Son.
18: Because I go back and remember the Baptist evangelists that used to come around, you know, years back. But the thing, I'm getting terrified, because you've got churches, you've got TV, a Christian radio and TV, Christian TV, and nothing's being said about any wrath. It seems like it's kind of, seems to be phasing out. And it's kind of terrifying to me because it's a very sobering thing, and people don't play as many games, I think, if they understand what the result of all this is, you know.
19: Also, I found too many people will do, you know, it's easy to focus on wrath and they'll talk about hell and all these things, but they really don't have a clear understanding about the gospel. Well, that's not good either. But there has to be elements of sin, the consequences of not believing, perishing, which is a manifestation of God's wrath, the cross work. Yeah. You know, it's not just one concept. As Paul mentioned, and also as Jesus when he preached to Nicodemus.
16: You got
19: to
16: bring it all together. You got to bring all those things together, Doc. Yeah. I mean, I'll use a little sleight of hand here. It's just like when you used to watch back in the day, Ricky and Lucy on the I Love Lucy show. And I asked my parents, cause I was this kid, I said, how in the world did Ricky and Lucy come together and have a baby if they got twin beds that was always separate from each other? And so to me, that's what I'm looking at. If you don't bring all the elements together, not for the balance sake, like Doc was saying, but for the synergistic sake, that all those elements are necessary to be explained on the complication, but yet the simplicity of the gospel. How about that?
19: Yes.
18: Okay. Well, I would feel a lot better if I started hearing a little bit more and not people running around so fancy free and not worried about anything, especially even Christians, are trying to stomp out, you know, the idea of wrath and when they're not at all.
19: They don't know what it is. They don't read their Bibles. They don't go to churches that are teaching, because there are great churches out there.
18: They teach the
19: entirety. As Paul says, I'm innocent of all men's blood because I didn't shrink from preaching the entire, right? The entire entire message to you, which includes, you know, the fault, Genesis, the Revelation. And the fact of the matter is, if the pastor's not teaching, since Christians are lazy by nature, I mean, in terms of reading, too many, I can't say most, but there are good churches and good pastors. There are teaching rightly. And, I think it's important, last note, I think it's important also for Christians to understand the differences between essential doctrine and peripheral doctrine. Essential doctrines have to do with the gospel of Christ, the person, nature, and finished work of him, which includes justification for faith alone. And peripheral theology is doctrines that aren't essential to one's salvation. In other words, if you believe in, an end time view that I don't believe in, you know, we can discuss it and so on and so, but I'm not going to say you're going to suffer God's wrath because you don't believe like I believe. Same with spiritual gifts or translations or method of baptism. What day you worship, all these are secondary. There's no wrath penalty on this, but there is on essential doctrines.
16: Indeed. And Carl, let me say this to you, Carl, because I made mention before you gave your question of a one word that the gospel needs to be tied into, that without this word or with this word, when you consider the gospel, there's one word I'm going to use and present it to a doc as a sort of a crescendo. You use the word wrath. You don't hear wrath or condemnation, those type of words enough to put sort of like the fire and brimstone message like you mentioned before. What word do you think I'm going to use that would, if people would just emphasize and talk about this word, it's going to cover the whole idea about what the gospel was really all about. What word do you think I'm going to say?
18: Well, would it be hell or?
16: Now get the hell off my phone. No, I'm just playing.
19: Is it an English word?
16: It is definitely an English word. You know me, I don't speak Greek.
19: Can I play devil's advocate?
16: Absolutely.
19: After you give us the word?
16: Absolutely. I'm asking you to tear it up. That's what I want you to do. But Carl, thank you very much for your phone call, brother. God bless you, man.
19: Thank you, Carl.
18: Okay, right. Before I hang up.
16: Yes, sir.
18: There's a heck of a lot of liberal churches, false prophets roaming around right now, and apostasy type churches that are completely eliminating the wrath. But we know that, don't we? Okay,
16: indeed.
18: I'll let you go. Thank
16: indeed.
18: You, guys. Yeah.
16: All right, brother. Appreciate your phone call, man. God bless. Ladies and gentlemen, listen to Living by the Word Ministries, Bible Information Brokers with Dr. Dale Corr, Eric Stanton, and my name is Daryl EZD Fulton. 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We have about 25 minutes or so left in this live broadcast. 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Doc, Now, you want me to give the word now, or you want to wait to see if we get a phone call? So you want to talk about something else?
19: It's one word, not one verse, right?
16: No, one word. It's the one word that I got from you. Okay. Because I was thinking about it all week, and I was kept saying, because when you, I think I mentioned to my son, who's unsaved, by the way, and this 3-hour and 25-minute conversation I had with him just the other day, I got to talking about it's because Hollywood was talking about having the Holy Spirit, Christ and everybody dwelling, the Spirit of God dwelling with us 24/7. And I get a chance to talk to my son only 3 hours and 25 minutes, which most people say, how long, well, you're going to talk that long? Well, you don't know my son, you don't know me, but you know me a little bit. We can go. But what we were talking about, I actually mentioned this subject matter to him, because I always try to put in there, you know, the Word of God, because you know that's what I'm about. You know I'm going to cry like a baby if he dies without Christ. It's just that simple. It's no more complicated than that. I just came from a 90-year-old, 91-year-old saved believer who, Brother Lonnie Hawkins and his family used to work for Mattel, and I already told that story already. And I don't cry for him. But see, I don't have mixed emotions on people who die in my life that are not believers, who did not accept Christ at any point in time in their life. And they say, no, I just don't accept it. Not being mean, not being nasty about it, it's just the reality. They just haven't got there yet. And I can't save them. You see what I'm saying? So I'm looking at my own son. He dies. He's like 50-something years old. And I'm only 19 years older than him. And so when we have these conversations, what's the word I'm looking for? I'm enjoying the time, but I know that he knows what I'm talking to him this long about. And the other ones that are believers in Christ, I don't talk to them as much. But and he has questions about all the stuff, and it's like an open book. The whole Bible, he was raised that way, but he didn't accept. I didn't come into Christ until like the late 70s, out of the science of mind. So you know good and well, you know. I'm appreciative of the gospel. So when I get down to this one word that I will give to you, and I got it from you, it's the one word that I believe that every religious denomination that calls themselves Christian, and those that have a belief system that's outside of Christianity, this one word that I got from you, and it just resonates in my mind, saying if we can get this straight and apply this one word and the wide meaning of the word to anything other than a cross, then the gospel message can go forth. What do you think that word is, Doc? You gave it to me, and you don't want to give it to me, so I don't know why you don't know it.
20: Darryl, that was a big build-up for that. You gotta give it.
21: But did I give it to you saying that the one word defines the gospel, or I gave it to you with no explanation?
16: No, you have never given anything without an explanation. Who do you think you're talking to?
21: That's true.
16: Come on, don't you know yourself?
21: But I didn't give it in a sense of it defines the whole gospel, did I?
16: No, you didn't say it like that. But what we talked about, in other words, we were talking about in the sense that, you know, let's just say the Roman Catholics and other people who talk about the gospel and have something you added, it's Jesus Christ, what he did, right, suffered on the cross, and it's Christ alone, it's faith alone through Christ alone. It's soteriology cannot be adding anything to it. But you gave that one word to say, well, how do people know? Because people say baptism. You know, you have to be baptized. You have to do this. Anytime somebody add, even if they add, like you said, not a peripheral issue, they make it a soteriological issue by adding it to, by saying, if you don't tithe, you ain't saved. Right. That makes it a soteriology subject. There's that one word that I got from you. Now, I mean, I'm building up in there. I know Eric going to say, oh, man, that's it, man. Come on, man. I thought you had something bigger than that.
20: No, I don't want you to leave him hanging on like that.
16: Calm down, Eric.
21: Eric already knows the word.
20: Putting him on the spot. Put it there. I don't even know the word. So, Darryl, this is a big buildup.
16: Did we have a phone call, Brandon? 888-995-5552. I'm not feeling good, guys.
20: I know.
16: I'm
20: tune in next week if he ever gets to it. Please.
16: Okay.
20: Come on, Darryl. Just give it.
16: Here's the bottom line. It starts with a vowel. Though the bottom line to this whole gospel message is that if you apply the meaning of this word to any gospel message, any person that's talking about the gospel, you just apply this one word, and the word is simply energy. It's the word energy. So you got, anybody's going to give a gospel about Jesus Christ and what he did on the cross and add anything that do with energy, is what I got from you, Doc. Do you remember that? Remember, you didn't say it like that. I'm just rearranging it in my mind and saying, if I apply anything that is energy to the gospel message, then I have added to it. And by doing that, so anything that takes energy, and what is it that takes energy from a human being is everything we do. We cannot do anything unless we're dead. And I mean, we're not doing it when we're dead. So we're not talking about a person that's dead. We're talking about anything that you're going to do to add to the gospel. It would be the word energy. Just apply energy to it. To baptize takes energy, right? To tithe, it takes energy. To do it, whatever else, it takes energy. Yeah. So what does that word energy mean that you use it? I think you use it as a Greek word.
21: I believe I used it. Yeah, it is a Greek word. It's where we get the word works. The word energon.
16: There you go. That's it. That's
21: work. Working. Yeah. Or ener. Yeah. And for and it's a two-party thing. Meaning, the sons of disobedience also have energy, Paul says, and then we have energy, Paul says in Philippians chapter 2. For the non-believer in chapter 2 of Ephesians, it says, while we were dead in our sins, mm-hmm. right, he made us alive, showing you weren't exhausting in energy. He made you alive. There's no rule book how to be made alive by Daryl or by Edward Delcourt. No, God, this is the work of God alone. It says, formerly, Paul says, all of us, he says, formerly, we walked according to the prince of the power of the air, the spirit who's ruling, right, in the sons of disobedience, who's working in the sons of disobedience. When it says the spirit of the air, the ruler of the spirits who's working in the sons of obedience, the term working, participle there, is energuntas, energon, which means to work with the participle working, energizing, we'd say, because ergon is where we would drive the word energizing. And Paul says we're not saved from energy. We're saved by faith alone, the instrument of faith alone. Christians too, in Philippians chapter 2, verse 12 and 13, it says, work out your salvation with fear and trembling. Now, he's talking to Christians who are already saved. We know he's not saying work for your salvation. He says, but it's God in you, both working and willing to for you to accomplish, to will and work according to his good pleasure. It's God in you that makes this will and work according to his good pleasure, or that's energizing. It's the same word as Ephesians 2. Mm-hmm. It's God in us who's energon, right? Energon, who's working in us.
16: He's doing it. God is doing it, not us. That's the point I was making. Yes. And so now go ahead and criticize the word, straighten me out, because I don't mind being criticized out in the open so I can get it right. Eric may not be too excited about the word. Oh, that little simple word. No. To me, if you take that word and apply it to anybody's situation, because I've never heard a person who believes that there's something you have to do in addition to the cross to be saved. Like, I listen to all the Roman Catholic arguments. I listen to things they say. I can refute those. But the one thing I never hear them address is, what does that word mean when it says in Ephesians 2, where it says, not by works, lest any man should boast? And then they explain that away with a little side move, but yet any energy thing, all the energy is predicated on what you just said about God in you working to do. It's what God did. It's what Jesus did. It's what the Holy Spirit does. I ain't did nothing. Bad language? Great point. I can do nothing for my salvation.
21: Yeah.
16: But to receive it.
21: Yeah. And two passages that deal with that verb there. As you mentioned, 8 and 9 of chapter 2, verses 8 and 9, Ephesians, for by grace, and that's interesting, that is a dative of cause, meaning the very reason you are saved is by his grace. For by grace, karati, by grace you are saved, right? Perfect tense. Then it says through faith. So the reason why he saved us is because of his grace. Not, we didn't have that kind of, we don't share grace. So he saved us by grace. That's the reason. Well, why? And the how is answered through faith. That's how he does it. Mm-hmm. The instrument of faith. And that tuta, that the pronoun there refers to both the grace, the salvation, and the faith. That is not of yourself. It's a gift from God. Then it says, not according
19: to energy, right? That's what the text says. Yeah. Not according to works. Not according to ergon. That's the word. According to works, but in order that no one can boast. So you're not saved by any energy that you do. And Romans 4:6, God, simplest passage in this whole chapter, God imputes righteousness, chores, which means without, ergon, apart from works.
16: Yes.
19: God imputes righteousness apart from works, apart from energy. So when you say, you pat yourself on the back, or you think you contributed to justification, Paul refutes you. And no, that is a different gospel.
16: Mm.
19: And so in that sense, anything you add, anything you do is energy. Paul says we're not saved by energy, we're saved by his grace alone, his faith, through the instrument of faith alone.
16: Eric, was it worth the crescendo? Because I'm telling you, dude, that's huge to me. That is absolutely huge to me, that a person does not have to get deep or know all these Greek terms. It's just simply saying that what Christ did, if you add any energy to it, and the only way you can add energy if you're alive, right? You purposely can do it only if you're alive. So even the fact that we had to be made alive to receive it, we had nothing to do with it. Nothing.
19: We didn't contribute. And even, you know, keep in mind faith, and I had this dialogue before, active faith is a verbal action in the Gospels, mm-hmm. and in the Epistles. It's something you do. You don't lay on the couch and God believes on your behalf.
16: Correct.
19: Right? It's always, even in John's literature, it's always a pistuon, believing. It's a present active participle. That's a verb. That means you're doing it. Well, wait a second. If you're doing it, it's some kind of faith act. Are you saying that you're saved by an act? It's just not those other acts, but it is an act. And if faith is a work, Jesus in John 6 says, what is the work that God requires? What is the work that God requires of you? To believe the one that he has sent, right? But the difference is, we don't say belief, that act, it is an act, it's a verbal form. That act of believing is the cause of our justification. It's not the cause, rather it's the instrument. If it were the cause, one can say that I'm not saved by any works. Oh yeah, except the faith act.
16: Yeah, see, that's what I was thinking about, that maybe you're taking away from my energy argument. That's what I need you to tie together in my little peanut brain, that the faith part.
19: Because regeneration, you know, this is when we didn't want God. Keep in mind, you weren't trying to get your life right. You didn't want God, says John, says Paul. In chapter 3 of Romans, Paul says, there's no one righteous, not even one. In verse 11, he says, there's no one who seeks after God. The word seek is ekzeton. You have the preposition ex, like exit out. Mm-hmm. And then you have the participle for seeking. So nobody, I don't care who you are, no one's seeking out for God in an unsaved state. So no one seeks for God.
16: Because you're dead.
19: No one wants him.
16: You're dead.
19: You're dead. You don't want him. Paul says in Colossians that your mind is at war with God. You're not neutral. You're dead. You're a slave to sin. You're in bondage to the devil, Paul says in 2 Timothy chapter 2. So, you know, it's not a neutral thing. So the act of regeneration is God alone. You don't share in that. And the worst thing you can say is that man's will decides how God saves, or man's will is sovereign over salvation. God responds to your decision. No, God doesn't respond. He's the sovereign God who saves out of his sovereignty, grace, and mercy. You weren't there, right? I mean, you weren't there when he foreknew you, when he predestined you to an inward call. You weren't there. You had no cooperation in his act of regeneration or in his act of declaring you righteous. How can you say that you participated in his declaration of righteousness? No, you're made alive. How are you made alive, right? The Holy Spirit makes you alive. You're granted the gift of faith. You believe, but notice that the cause of your justification or your regeneration was not your faith act.
16: Yeah.
19: Unfortunately, the majority of the church believes that you first have faith and then God responds like a newspaper reporter. He responds, hey, good job. I think I'm going to, you know, I saw what you did in the future, so I'm going to save you. No, that's a non-sovereign God. You're denying, you're diminishing his sovereignty. You're putting man as the sovereignty of his own salvation. And man's sovereignty trumps God's sovereignty, because he can never go, in this view, he can never go against your sovereignty.
16: And you
19: never go, you know.
16: See, I guess the whole idea, and this is what we, Christians, is this a in-house debate or not? This is when you crash and burn on the predestination issue, the soteriology issue, or what you're talking about. Well, if God, before the foundation of the world, if he saved us, is the us and the you or me? In other words, you, me, and Eric are us. But I is Daryl. You is Dr. Dale Corr. And Eric is Eric. That's three individuals. So before the foundation of the world, did he save Eric, you, and me, or did he save the us? Working with that, and then we got about another 10 minutes or so.
19: Well, before the foundation of the world, first, that faith was granted in 2 Timothy 1:9. The faith was granted to us before the world was here, before the world was. Ephesians 1, 4, and 5 says, just as he chose, mm-hmm. right? Ex lexico, chose us. By the way, that's an indirect middle, meaning he's the one that did it, right? He did something on special interest. He did something for himself, by himself. He chose us. Paul used the term accusative pronoun, right? He chose us in him. When did he choose us? Before the foundation of the world. There's nothing in that text that says he looked down the corridors of the future and he saw what a great choice he'd make. He chose us before the foundation of the world, right? That we would be holy and blameless before him. In love, he predestined, pro orizo, he predestined us to adoption of sons and daughters through Jesus Christ. But why did he do that? According to the good pleasure of his will.
16: Okay, Dad, now, hold on, real quick on that. If he chose us, could it be just that he chose us? And the process is what the process was through Christ. But the choosing of the us has nothing to do with the us as far as energy is concerned. I'm going back to this energy thing. It has nothing to do with what we can do, because we weren't even it yet. His mind metaphysically, I guess.
19: Yeah, I would ask you, before the foundation of the world, what were you doing? Jesse the Planet says you were floating, coming out of God's breath in nightgowns.
16: Right.
19: But the fact is, you weren't there. And that's Paul's hope. Keep in mind, Ephesians was written as an anti-Judaizer letter. They thought they participated with works.
16: Mm-hmm.
19: And Paul's whole letter here, and in Galatians, is against that view.
16: Antithetical
19: Paul
16: to works.
19: Opens up Ephesians by saying, you didn't cooperate

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3: Sure, you don't think it's a foreknowledge view.
4: Exactly.
3: Before they did anything good or bad, in order
4: that
3: he
4: not. He already chose.
3: Yeah, his purpose in election, eklogain, in election, would continue to stand by his calling. Why would I have to read into that some weird Leighton Flowers
4: because we're human
3: kind of interpretation?
4: Yeah, you know the answer to that, because we're human. Nothing in us, I mean, think about it. Make yourself God. Would you have done that?
3: I probably would annihilate everybody.
4: Eric, make yourself God. Would you have done that? Brandon, make yourself God. Would you have done that? The only one here that would be close to doing it that way would be me, because I'm the oldest. But no, this is very serious. It's a very serious issue. It's a very serious
3: issue.
4: It
3: is. And we have to embrace the sovereignty of God, who said, I'll show mercy on who I want, and I'll have compassion to who I want, and I will harden who I want. He's sovereign. We're not. There's no place in Scripture where he promised to save every single person. There's just no place.
4: Okay. That's I like what you said, that every single person. Let's flip the script for 1 second. Let's just say the only person that God, in the same foreknowledge, not foreknowledge, but in the same predestination mentality, well, what the Bible says, the only one he was going to save was the one that brought Jesus into the world physically, Mary. And that's the only, and he did that. Let's say that's accomplished. That's done. Gotcha. We got 2 minutes left. Now, all the rest of us, we ain't got nothing to say. I worked in a court system. If the judge finds you guilty and then suspends you paying the fine for it, except the fact that you're guilty and the fine that you don't have to pay has been paid by him. I mean, I know that's not to cover the whole panoply of the gospel message, but that's what it is. We're guilty, but the penalty has been paid by the judge. The imputation and everything about Jesus Christ is the payment for what we deserve.
3: What if I paid your penalty because you were driving 120 miles per hour, you were charged, you know, $6,000, and I like you, and I paid it, right? And the judge says, not guilty, you know, it's been paid. And you say, I don't accept that.
4: Right.
3: Well, is it paid or you don't accept it? What would the judge say to you?
4: To be continued, Doc. We only have 90 seconds left. Take that, and we're going to answer that next week, Lord willing.
3: He would throw you out of the court.
4: So you're going to ask for that.
3: Doesn't matter if you've been accepted.
4: Yeah, he's the judge. He is the judge. Like they say, here come the judge. 30
3: Jesus
4: seconds.
3: Paid it, definitely.
4: Indeed. Yeah. 30 seconds to you and 30 seconds to Eric if he wants it.
3: Jesus paid the beautiful thing of Christianity, and I would say Protestant Christianity, biblical Christianity. Mm. Jesus Christ paid the sin for sinners. Not hypothetically, not in a ambiguous way. He literally took the sins away. He literally removed the wrath. By trusting in him, put your faith in him, you'll be where we are as Christians. You'll be saved with eternal life. That's a promise. Whoever has the Son has life, John says. Who doesn't have the Son does not have life.
5: Amen. I just wanted to say to all the listeners, please, please, please pray for Dr. Delcor and his trip, that he safely arrives at each destination, and that he returns to us safely as well.
4: And Eric, and if you and I travel, pray for us to travel, if we will visit him as well. Yeah. Just pray for us, Eric. Yeah, said, that won't happen. Well, ladies and gentlemen, you listen to Living by the Word Ministries. My name is Daryl Easley Fulton. Yes, I'm still Mama Grace and Big Daddy's baby boy, saying if the Lord is willing, we'll be back next week with more of the Bible Information Brokers. Folks, don't forget, let me give you a reminder what to do. LiveByWord@AOL.com. What does that bell mean? Zelle your support. And if you want to divide it up, tell us how you want to divide it and designate it. We love you. God bless you. We'll see you next week if the Lord is willing.

0: 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And that is it for me this evening. 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
5: In 1796, George Washington made one of the most consequential decisions in American history. He chose not to seek a third term as president. So why does that matter? Because America was not built on permanent rulers. It was built on ordered liberty. Faith teaches that authority is a stewardship, not a possession. Leaders are accountable to God for how they use power. And why does that still matter today? Because republics survive when leaders respect limits and citizens defend them. Washington's lesson still stands. A republic is preserved when power has limits. And public service remains a duty to God and country, not a path to personal rule.
4: Foundations of Freedom. 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
6: In 1783, the Revolutionary War was nearly over, but America's future remained uncertain. Officers in the Continental Army were angry. Congress had failed to provide promised pay, and some considered using the Army's power to force the government's hand. George Washington understood their frustration, but he also knew the liberty they had fought to win could be destroyed by the very army that secured it. Washington confronted his officers and urged them to choose honor, patience, and loyalty to the Republic over rebellion. He could have used their anger to increase his own power. Instead, he used his influence to restrain it. Power asks what it can take. Character asks what duty requires. Washington's lesson still stands. Freedom survives when leaders place principle above ambition and remain faithful to God, country, and the people they serve.
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1: Hi, I'm Donna Cruz. The words we say and actions we take do make an impression on those around us. Tim Story is a life coach who's helped people like Quincy Jones and Robert Downey Jr. He also pastors the Congregation Church in the Los Angeles area. 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
2: Every single person is a person of influence, either negative, positive, lightly, or strong. My sixth grade teacher, Mr. Probert, he said to me, "Timmy, can you stay after class today? I want to tell you something." I said, "Okay." He said, "You are brilliant, and I want to start giving you some books that you can read that would stir up that brilliance." My goodness. You talk about influence. Because I had respect for Mr. Probert. I saw his style and the way he was and his manner. And his influence brought impact into my life.

You know, I just think all of us need to recognize that if we're going to have good relationships, we need to have a good relationship with God. God is our friend. He is also our Father if we've trusted in Christ. And when we look to Him for wisdom, that's what all of us need, wisdom. How to relate to other people, whether it's our children, our spouse, or our friends at work. Seek His wisdom and ask Him to pour His love into you and let you be an agent for loving everybody you meet. And when you do that, you become a representative of God in the world.

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1: I'm Donna Cruz. Even if you think your life has been broken beyond repair, you still have something of value to offer. Sean Thornton wrote his book, All But Normal, about his family's experiences and the lessons learned growing up with a mother who had suffered a traumatic brain injury.
2: My mom and dad, when dad was going off to the factory to be there by six for his 8-hour shift, they would scream and holler as he was getting ready, and she'd scream at him about, what do you want in your lunch? And then he'd yell back what he wanted. It was just chaos out in the kitchen, and our house was so small, we could hear it, and I'd wake up to hear them just screaming, and then it would get calm when dad went to work. And then I'd get up to go to school, and every morning I'd find my mom at the other end of the kitchen table sitting there with her Bible and highlighting a page in the Bible. It would take her 30 seconds to a minute to highlight a couple of words in her Bible, and sometimes she'd be highlighting a few verses. So she'd sit there for 10, 15 minutes just highlighting, and then she had a prayer list that she'd written by hand, which would have taken her a long time. And so I watched her in the middle of her brokenness seek to know God, to walk with Jesus, to love him. My mom called me every name in the book and threw things at me and would be out of control at times, but yet I can honestly say she is my greatest spiritual hero. That's why I would say that the people in our lives who are the most broken need fixing the least at times, because they bring something to us in this world, like I saw in my mom in her own struggles, trying to still walk with Jesus. And so she touched a lot of lives because she loved the Lord and she served him even with all of her

have discovered that though there are many, many, actually more than 7,000 languages spoken around our planet, that there is one language that all of humanity shares in common, and that is the language of laughter. Every single person laughs. And I believe that God made us with this gift, that we can laugh, that we can celebrate, that we can not just drink in the goodness of God, but we can express it with a holy delight.

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13: Sometimes I feel like I just keep pretending. 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
1: I'm Keith Stevens. It would be easy to move forward if not for that little thing called fear. Michelle Pillar has felt it, but has also felt what it's like to move past it. She's a Grammy-nominated singer, speaker, and author of the new book, Untangled.
2: When you wind up single again late in life, the thought of dating is, it's horrible. I felt like a 55 Chevy with a dead battery. So when Matt picked me up for our first date, I said, Matt, we can't call this a date. And he said, okay, well, how about we call it our first outing? We both laughed and our date took flight. My problem was a friend of mine had dated Matt for a short while and she kicked him straight to the curb. So I was scared and I was sarcastic. I was a mess. At a given point, Matt reached across the dinner table and he took my hand and he said, Michelle, you're okay. It's okay. He held my hand the rest of the night. He wouldn't let it go. And right then, I knew who he was. I knew he was a great guy. You know, sometimes you just gotta let go of the wheel and stop taking directions from a backseat driver who got out of the car a long time ago. I loved how Matt took my hand that night. It wasn't until months later, I found out that Matt's right-handed, and I realized he ate his dinner that night, not only with one hand, but with the wrong hand.

And I would ask these guys in the afternoon, all of them pretty successful, wealthy guys. And I said, how did you get to where you were? Every one of them said, you know what? I failed. And then I failed again. And then I failed again. And they said, we used failure and no's as a positive.

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5: 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It says, "And they have overcome by the blood of the Lamb and the word of their testimony." And you know, the word testimony is really just your story. 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And so, would you call in and let us know what that story is? 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
6: I was talking with a friend who was sharing a kind of a sad story with me about a friend of hers, and she said, "How do I find a silver lining? How do I give her some hope in this?" And I said to her, you know, maybe the silver lining, even though things are still not positive, is that she's not in control. Medical doctors are not in control. Her body is not in control. That, you know, something higher, that God is in control of this. And that even when you're told things are impossible, they're still possible. And then this quote just kind of came to me and came out of my mouth, and I just think it's incredibly powerful. And I said, the only difference between the impossible and the possible is an apostrophe. And I said, between the I and the M, I'm possible.

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3: In 1783, the Revolutionary War was nearly over, but America's future remained uncertain. Officers in the Continental Army were angry. Congress had failed to provide promised pay, and some considered using the Army's power to force the government's hand. George Washington understood their frustration, but he also knew the liberty they had fought to win could be destroyed by the very army that secured it. Washington confronted his officers and urged them to choose honor, patience, and loyalty to the Republic over rebellion. He could have used their anger to increase his own power. Instead, he used his influence to restrain it. Power asks what it can take. Character asks what duty requires. Washington's lesson still stands. Freedom survives when leaders place principle above ambition and remain faithful to God, country, and the people they serve.
4: 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He mentions that in Matthew, the 24th chapter, when he's speaking about end events. The word Daniel means God is my judge, or God is my vindicator. God is the one who, in the play and counterplay of human history, sets all things right. He is the God that's there in our joys and our sorrows. He is the God that sets up kings and takes down kings. He is the God that guides, directs the destiny of nations. He is the God that's with his people throughout all the trials of history and the trials of their life. That's our God.
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8: History, by the way, is filled with stories of men who thought they could fight against God and succeed. And sadly, it's really, like Herod, it's a sad, ugly story for so many of them. Herod fought against the Lord and fought against Peter, and the Lord says, I'm not going to allow that.
9: Pastor Brett Metter reminds us faith is the victory that overcomes the world.
8: On and on we can go. Fighting against God does not work. You should be one who repents of your sin and accepts Christ as your Savior, who saves us from all of our sins.
9: We see the gospel spreading rapidly in the book of Acts, yet the explosion of Christianity sparks persecution from Herod the king, killing James and imprisoning Peter. Yet in today's word, we see that God is in control as Peter is miraculously freed through the power of prayer while Herod meets his ghastly demise. Picking up our story, here's Pastor Brett Metter.
8: Acts chapter 11. We have the Jewish Christians accepting the Gentiles in the first part of the chapter. Number two, 19 through 26, we see where they are evangelizing the Gentiles, evangelism for the Gentiles. And now in this last part of this chapter, we're going to see them receive help from the Gentiles. The Christian Jews in Jerusalem are going to receive help from the Gentiles. And we pick it up in verse 27. It says, and in these days came prophets from Jerusalem to Antioch. And there stood up one of them named Agabus, and signified by the Spirit that there should be great dearth, or literally famine, throughout all the world, which came to pass in the days of Claudius Caesar. Then the disciples, every man according to his ability, determined to send relief unto the brethren which dwelt in Judea, which also they did, and sent it to the elders by the hands of Barnabas and Saul. Now, I was reading James Montgomery Boyce's commentary on this, and he said this: as far as I know, this is the first charitable act of this nature in all recorded history. One race of people collecting money to help another people. No wonder they were first called Christians at Antioch. I love that. I love how Christians are the ones who are often the first ones to help throughout history. As the church grew, it was the Christian church that started helping the needy more than anybody else. Now we're going to go to Acts chapter 12. It says here in verse 1, it says, "Now about that time Herod the king stretched forth his hand to vex certain of the church." Some of you think, "I thought Herod died." He did, but that was Herod the Great. This is Herod Agrippa. Herod Agrippa was Herod the Great's grandson, just for you that are wondering. But verse 2, it says, "And he," Herod the king, "killed James, the brother of John, with the sword. And because he saw it pleased the Jews, he proceeded further to take Peter also. And then were the days of unleavened bread." Okay, so what's going on during the unleavened bread feast? Well, James is, like, this is how the James ends. The last we hear of James is he killed with a sword. Which James is this? This is James, remember James and John, the sons of thunder, the sons of Zebedee, one of the disciples. Now he's dead. This is the second big martyr in the Bible. And we had Stephen in Acts chapter 7. Now we have James killed with a sword. And now he puts Peter in prison, and he's going to do the same because he realized, wow, the Jews love this stuff. Herod Agrippa was constantly trying to gain favor with the Jews. And when he found out that he killed James, and the Jews, the non-Christian Jews, were saying, "Whoopee, James is dead." So he thought, "Well, I'm taking Peter too." That's what's going on here. Verse 4, it says, "And when he had apprehended him," Peter, "he put him in prison and delivered him to four quaternions of soldiers to keep him, intending after Easter to bring him forth to the people. Peter, therefore, was kept in prison, but prayer was made without ceasing of the church unto God for him. And when Herod would have brought him forth, the same night Peter was sleeping between two soldiers bound with two chains, and the keepers before the door kept the prison." Wow. So what's going on? The first thing I have to say is, You guys know me, I love the King James, but this is really, really a bad translation, where it says that it was Easter there in verse 4. What does your newer Bible say? Passover. Passover. That's correct. Easter was a pagan celebration. It had nothing to do with these. This is in 1611. There was a bias of the translators that was superimposed upon this. Just FYI. So, you know, you might want to cross that word Easter out and put Passover there. So Herod plots to kill Peter on the Passover. That's kind of what he's wanting to do. James was killed. Now Peter's imprisoned and about to be killed. When did the church start praying passionately? It's when James was killed. Then the church started praying. What would have happened if the church was praying before James was killed? I just wonder. We can't know for sure. But I wonder if, you know, sometimes I've noticed as a church, we start praying fervently when things really bad happen. But wouldn't it be great if we learned that lesson to pray before we have need? Remember the disciples that couldn't cast out certain demons? And they said, "Jesus, how did you cast them out?" Like, when we couldn't. You know, in Mark chapter 9, verse 28 and 29, Jesus, after being asked that, "Why couldn't we cast them out?" And Jesus said, "This one comes out particularly by prayer and fasting." So to be praying. Wouldn't it be great if you and I were passionately praying before you were sick, or before you're broke, or before you need direction? You know, what's Peter doing at this time? Well, that's interesting. You know, the church is praying. And in fact, the Greek word here for praying is this very fervent prayer. It's something you get from the original language. You kind of miss a little bit in the English here. But what's Peter doing? Sleeping. I think that's hilarious. It says, "But Peter was sleeping between the two soldiers bound with two chains and keepers before the door." How could he be sleeping at a time like this? You might say that's not responsible, but it kind of reminds me of what Peter said himself in 1 Peter chapter 3, verse 12. He said, "For the eyes of the Lord are over the righteous. His ears are open to their prayers, but the face of the Lord is against them that do evil." Peter is the guy who wrote this. Peter knew that he could trust. Jesus was sleeping during the storm wonder if Peter's like, I think I'm just going to be like Jesus. Go and lay down. That's what I say when I go take a nap. I'm just being like Jesus, you know. But I'm not quite as good as Jesus on those things. Not even close. But anyway, but Peter can rest because he's trusting in the Lord. Proverbs 3, 5, and 6, you know, says the same thing. Trust in the Lord with all thy heart. Lean not on your own understanding. And in all thy ways acknowledge him, and he shall direct your paths. Man, when you feel yourself stressing, full of anxiety, when you should be sleeping, how can you sleep at a time like this? Proverbs 3, 21 and through 24. My son, let not them depart from thy eyes. Keep sound wisdom and discretion. So they shall be life unto thy soul, grace to thy neck. Then thou shalt walk in thy way safely, and thy foot shall not stumble. When thou liest down, thou shalt not be afraid. Yea, thou shalt lie down, and thy sleep shall be sweet. You know, whenever you find yourself putting your head on your pillow and you're wide awake and your brain's just going and you can't go to sleep, maybe it's time to pray. Maybe it's time for you to get up out of bed. Have you ever just wasted time in bed? Sleep, go to sleep. Come on, I got to work tomorrow. Go to sleep, sleep, sleep, sleep. And the harder you try, the more frustrated you are. Maybe just, if you can't beat it, join it. Get up, make some hot tea, and go find a little corner in your house and just pray and seek the Lord. That can be really helpful. And prayer is where you find that nice, sweet sleep. So having trouble sleeping, that's something to think about. Well, anyway, back to Acts 12 here. Peter thought, I'm just going to go to sleep. But check out what he does. Verse 7, behold, the angel of the Lord came upon him, and light shined in the prison. And he smote Peter on the side. Like, what does that look like? Did he kind of give him a kick? Hey, Peter, wake up. Like, he smote him on the side. That's an interesting word, smote. What if the angels are like, oh, this is my chance. I'm supposed to wake up here. Hey, Peter. It's like, this is funny. So smote him on the side and raised him up, saying, arise quickly. And his chains fell off from his hands. And the angel said to him, gird thyself and bind thy sandals. And so he did. And he saith unto him, cast thy garment about thee and follow me. And he went out and followed him and wist not that it was true, which was done by the angel, but thought he saw a vision. Man, he's kind of half asleep. He wakes up and he sees this angel of the Lord and tells him to get dressed and get up and the chain's falling off. Peter's like kind of in that space. Am I dreaming right now? Like, is this for real? You got to laugh at this story. This is comedy right here. Peter's just kind of walking out of the prison and he's like, is this for real or am I just seeing a vision? He just saw a vision in chapter 10. So maybe he's like, oh, here's another one of those visions, you know? But verse 10, when they were past the first and the second ward, they came to the iron gate that leadeth unto the city, which opened to them of its own accord. Man, the gate just opens. That's a miraculous deal. And when they went out and passed through on one street, and forthwith the angel departed from him. And when Peter was come to himself, he said, now I know of a surety that the Lord hath sent his angel and hath delivered me out of the hand of Herod and from all the expectation of the people of the Jews. And when he had considered the thing, he came to the house of Mary, the mother of John, whose surname was Mark, where many were gathered together praying. Okay, so Peter has this miraculous deliverance from prison. And he just gets up, puts on his shoes, and then the angel ushers him out through the gate, through all the locked doors, and the group gets together now, and they're all praying. And what are they praying about? Well, we know from earlier, the church, they were praying passionately about the release of Peter, which is wonderful. And so what happens? Well, verse 13, as Peter knocked at the door of the gate, of the door where the church was praying, a damsel came to hearken named Rhoda. Rhoda means rose, by the way. So little Miss Rose comes and answers the door. And when she, verse 14, when she knew Peter's voice, she opened not the door or the gate for gladness, but ran in and told how Peter stood at the door. Now, this is great. Verse 15, it says, and they said unto her, thou art mad. But she could constantly affirm that it was even so. Then they said, it is his angel. But Peter continued knocking. And when they had opened the door and saw him, they were astonished. This is one of those comedic stories in the Bible. I just crack up at this. You know, you're all saying, oh, Lord, we have faith. We believe in the name of Jesus. Release Peter. Rhoda, would you go see this at the door? Anyway, Lord, save Peter, deliver, you know, the thesaurus prayer by this time, you know, deliver, redeem, save, open, loose the chain. And they're praying passionately. All of a sudden, it's Peter outside the door. No, it's not. You're wacko. Save Peter, Lord, save him. You know, like, this is a funny story. And Rhoda's like, no, it really is Peter. And then they say, oh, it's his angel. Now, if you're praying there, wouldn't you be curious to see his angel? Like, I'd be at least curious to get up and say, hey, it's not Peter. Let's just go see his angel. This is great. Now, by the way, this gives that implication that the Bible gives often, where it seems like these people thought that people had an angel, like a guardian angel. This is one of the passages where we get that. There's a few passages in the Bible that do sort of imply that we have a guardian angel. Some people say those are only for children, but this implies that maybe Peter has one as well here. And if I have a guardian angel, I've got questions for him when I get to heaven. Where were you when I was on my dirt bike back at, you know? Anyway, so they're saying, it's just his angel. But they're not even curious. I think they still think Rhoda has just lost her marbles, you know. But they say it's his angel. And then when they finally go and Peter's still out there, like, he continues knocking, and finally they come and they're all astonished. This is a miracle of God. Now, verse 17, but he, beckoning unto them with the hand to hold their peace, declared unto them how the Lord had brought him out of the prison. And he said, go show these things to James and to the brethren. And he departed and went to another place. Now, as it soon was day, there was no small stir among the soldiers. That was what was become of Peter. Oh boy, I guess. The soldiers guarding the prison. So what's going on? You know, this is the angel that delivered Peter and the faithfulness of God. Don't you love God's faithfulness to deliver, you know, Peter? Now, one of the things we've noticed, when a Roman soldier shirks his duties, we talked about the tomb of Jesus and what would happen to soldiers if they didn't carry out their guard duty correctly. I've told that they'd be put to death. That's why it's one of the dumbest arguments. The soldiers just weren't watching very well, and Jesus escaped from the tomb. Remember that discussion on the reasons we believe, that one of the many, that the resurrection is actually true and powerful? But in this case, we're going to see that there, where it says there was no small stir. So, verse 19, when Herod had sought for him, for Peter, and found him not, he examined the keepers and commanded that they should be put to death. And he went down from Judea to Caesarea and there abode. So Herod's now at Caesarea. We see that the Lord protected Peter from Herod. Remember Peter's scripture there again, 1 Peter 3:12. For the eyes of the Lord are over the righteous, that's Peter, and his ears are open unto their prayers, that's the church, but the face of the Lord is against them that do evil. So what's going to happen to Herod for wanting to kill Peter? Those that hate the Lord, those that do evil against God's people, the Lord is against them. So you better hang on, Herod. Things are going to get ugly for you. But what an amazing deliverance. We have to admire what happened here, the rescue of Peter by the angel of the Lord from the prison. And we're going to see more miracles like this as the New Testament rolls along. But now, what happens to Herod, the enemy of the church, the guy who's going to kill Peter? Because, man, you think Peter's going to die anyway, because he's the king. He can just recapture Peter. Well, not if you keep reading. Verse 20. It says, and Herod was highly displeased with them of Tyre and Sidon, but they came with one accord to him, and having made Blastus, the king's chamberlain, their friend, desired peace, because their country was nourished by the king's country. So Caesarea Maritima is in Israel today, just north of Tel Aviv on the Mediterranean Sea. The men of Tyre and Sidon up in the north, which is more like Lebanon, they were coming down and having like peace agreements and deals with Herod. And Herod was there in his glory, sitting on his throne at the Hippodrome there in Caesarea Maritima. They were on Herod's sort of bad side. And then Tyre and Sidon sort of made buddies with one of Herod's trusted advisors named Blastus, and wanted to get an audience with Herod so that they sort of win him over. By the way, Josephus, again, talks about this time where Herod is there and tells the same story the Bible does. Josephus was not a Bible-believing Christian. He was a historian of the first century. So I love all these stories of the New Testament are collaborated by a secular historian, which is kind of interesting. You won't hear that in your college or university, although you should. So what happens to Herod? He's sitting there in his royal apparel, verse 21. And upon a set day, Herod arrayed in royal apparel. sat upon his throne and made oration unto them, speaking, you know, with fancy words. Verse 22, and the people gave a shout, saying, it is the voice of a god and not a man. Uh-oh, is that a good idea? Especially if you just wanted to off Peter just yesterday, and now you're saying this big speech, and these people, the reason they're probably saying this is they want to align with Herod and make on his good side. So Herod gives this speech. He's wearing this fancy clothing. Josephus talks about how his clothing shined with brightness. Like it was almost the way he talks about it, like a mirror or whatever, his sparkly clothing or whatever. And so they're saying, he's a god and not a man. And verse 23, immediately the angel of the Lord smote him, because he gave not God the glory, and was eaten of worms, and gave up the ghost. Now there's a story you didn't color in Sunday school. You didn't color this, just like you didn't color Lot and his daughters and all those other stories. There's a bunch of, but you say, what's this all about? Well, this is what the Bible teaches. Remember, pride goeth before destruction, and a haughty spirit before a fall. And Herod's the poster child of that. But the reason God strikes him dead, and by the way, Josephus says that he was smitten with worms as he was sitting there, his stomach, he fell over, and this is Josephus, and holding his stomach, writhing in pain, and it took him about a week to die. That's what Josephus says. You say, well, it says the Lord smote him here. Well, it seems that maybe he smote him with worms to die, but it was a slow and brutal death. That's kind of something. And he ends up eventually dying. Horrible, grotesque story. But part of this is because God's saying, it's not Peter's time. You know, it's appointed once for a man to die, and it wasn't Peter's time to die. And so Herod's the one who kicks the bucket, and he does this. You know, remember, this kind of almost happened to Nebuchadnezzar, only not death. Remember in Daniel chapter 4, verse 37, now I, Nebuchadnezzar, praise and extol and honor the King of heaven, all whose works are truth, and his ways are judgment, and those who walk in pride, he is able to abase. Nebuchadnezzar was a king who said, who is God that, you know, he'll deliver you from my hand? And God says, oh, you want to see? And God turned him into a cow. Do you remember that story? He's out there chewing the cud with cattle. You know, people riding by in their chariot going, that used to be the king of Babylon. And he's out there, murr. Like that'd be embarrassing for Nebuchadnezzar. It seems that he was like a cow for 7 years. The Bible says. By the way, there is a condition where people turn into animal-like, it's called boanthropy. If you look it up, it's kind of a shocking condition where people grow claws and their hair kind of turns feathery, and like it's a little weird deal, but some people believe that's what happened to Nebi. But he said, those who walk in pride, he is able to abase. So King Nebi had to learn that, but fortunately he comes around and sounds like the Apostle Paul in this verse. But Herod never comes around, and so he dies a brutal death. Now, one of the things we also saw here is in verse 12, where it said, they were praying, and Mary, the mother of John's house, whose surname was John Mark. So this is John Mark of the Bible. We were just introduced to him there in verse 12, but look at verse 24. It says, but the word of God grew and multiplied. Remember, whenever people grow, it's not there's more people, it's the word of God, and then people were multiplied. And verse 25, Barnabas and Saul returned from Jerusalem when they had fulfilled their ministry, and took with them John, whose surname was Mark. Who was this John Mark? You've already met him as in our Through the Bible study all the way back in Mark chapter 14. And you may not have known that you were meeting him when you read that. It says in Mark 14:50, and they all forsook him and fled. This is at the Garden of Gethsemane, where all the disciples left Jesus. They forsook him and fled. And there followed him a certain young man having a linen cloth about his naked body. And the young men laid hold on him, and he left the linen cloth and fled from them naked. You're like, what is that all about? What a crazy story. So this little kid is running around the Garden of Gethsemane with a towel around himself, and they go and chase him. Hey, get that kid. And they grab the kid's cloth, and the kid wiggles out of the cloth and runs off naked. You just met John Mark of the Bible. There he is. He was just a kid. Now he's in his 20s by this time. And John Mark's going to be a character we're going to see. He's going to be rejected by Paul, but nursed back to health by Barnabas. And we're going to see that. And that's going to be a cool part of the Bible story. So John Mark's a major part of our Bible. But Herod, the Lord took care of Herod. Herod fought against the Lord and fought against Peter. And the Lord says, I'm not going to allow that. He killed James, but he didn't defeat God's plan. History, by the way, is filled with stories of men who thought they could fight against God and succeed. And sadly, it's really, like Herod, it's a sad, ugly story for so many of them. Maybe you are familiar with some of those. Friedrich Nietzsche. He was a guy who fought against God. He was the philosopher who coined the idea that God was dead. And a lot of people followed his philosophical ways and believed him. But he said, God is dead, and that Christianity was despised and a religion of weaklings. That was Nietzsche's big thing. But fighting God ultimately drove him insane. He spent his last several years of his life just totally insane. Sad story there. Sinclair Lewis, maybe you know, won the Nobel Prize for Literature. But he fought against God in his book, Elmer Gantry, if you know that story. The book was about an evangelist who was also an alcoholic and would sleep with any woman he could. And Sinclair Lewis was trying to bash evangelism and Christianity. And he died a hopeless alcoholic himself in a clinic near Rome. Writer Ernest Hemingway lived a life of adventure, but also sin against God, seemingly without consequences, shaking his fist at God, living contrary to God, until he shot himself in the head with a shotgun. I mean, on and on we could go. Fighting against God does not work. You should be one who repents of your sin and accepts Christ as your Savior, who saves us from all of our sins. We're going to see that as it continues in the story of the book of Acts.
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9: Amen. Pastor Brett Menner closing our time here on Today's Word. And that's all the time we have. Next time, Pastor Brett will describe the Apostle Paul's first sermon, where he made a powerful declaration about forgiveness and salvation. 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
7: 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Jesus, where I am weak, may you be strong. In whatever area of my life that is, whether it's areas that I see and can recognize, or whether it's areas that you're doing work and I don't see and I need to recognize, this is an area, please. Let me to not be weighed down by fear, by weakness, by saying, I don't have enough to do whatever, because I have you. Let me not be held back, in Jesus' name. Amen. It's Daniel with you, and maybe you relate to that prayer. Sometimes I just feel led to pray really honest prayers. It's just whatever's going on in my life. So maybe it encourages you, whether you're a regular person of prayer, maybe you're someone you don't quite understand what they're talking about when they say, what is prayer? What are they doing? Well, that's just kind of it. Sharing whatever is on your heart with God, taking that to Him, inviting Him in.
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3: In 1783, the Revolutionary War was nearly over, but America's future remained uncertain. Officers in the Continental Army were angry. Congress had failed to provide promised pay, and some considered using the Army's power to force the government's hand. George Washington understood their frustration. But he also knew the liberty they had fought to win could be destroyed by the very army that secured it. Washington confronted his officers and urged them to choose honor, patience, and loyalty to the Republic over rebellion. He could have used their anger to increase his own power. Instead, he used his influence to restrain it. Power asks what it can take. Character asks what duty requires. Washington's lesson still stands. Freedom survives when leaders place principle above ambition and remain faithful to God, country, and the people they serve.
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16: Expounding the Word of God, teaching the Word of God. You know, many churches are not doing that. Do you realize the fact that the Word of God is absolutely true? Do you realize the Word of God, as we're going to look at, speaks of Jesus from Genesis to Revelation? And it's living, it's powerful. And there is no other book like the wonderful book that we have called the Scriptures. Amen? But he wants us to learn of him, to get to know him better. There's no better way than spending time in his wonderful word.

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1: So we're in Acts chapter 17. We're picking up in verse 1, Acts 17, 1. Title of our message is, Search the Scriptures. How often? Daily. Search the Scriptures daily. As a reminder, and it's good that we're reminded. Throughout Scripture, there's Scriptures that talks about we're to remind ourselves of the Word of God. We're to remind each other of God's Word. So today we're going to be looking at the importance of searching the Scriptures, not once a week, not once a month, but to search the Scriptures daily. The challenge for you and I is, are we searching the Scriptures? And is it something you are excited to do? I don't know about you, but it should be something that you get to do, you love to do. It's not one of these things you wake up in the morning and you're like, oh, I have to read the Word. And it should never be that way, because God's Word speaks of who He is. God's Word speaks of Jesus throughout the Genesis to Revelation. And we're to not just read the Word, but as we're going to look, we're to search the Word. We're to search the Scriptures daily. Searching, we're going to look at the fact that that word means more than just reading. It's studying. It's digging in and trying to understand and spending time, you know, asking the Holy Spirit, Lord, teach me, help me to understand and to really dig in and to meditate, to chew on it. So those things are very important. So we're going to read about a group. They're called the Bereans. And the Bereans, they searched the Scriptures daily. They wanted to know what Paul the Apostle was saying. They wanted to make sure that he was telling the truth, that it all lined up with Scripture. And it did, as we will see. And that's one of the things we're going to look at. So if we can dive right in, verse 1, let's do that. So verse 1, it says, Now when they had passed through, so this is Paul and Silas, passed through Amphipolis and Apollonia, they came to, can we say it out loud? Thessalonica, where there was a synagogue of the Jews. Then Paul, as his custom was, went into them for 3 Sabbaths, for 3 weeks, reasoned with them from the, can we say it out loud? From the Scripture. So Thessalonica, so here's Paul the Apostle. He's with Silas. They're on their second missionary journey. If you recall, last week we looked at how the fact that they were in Philippi. Remember in Philippi, the Philippian jailer was going to kill himself? And Paul says, do yourself no harm. We're all here. Don't kill yourself. And then he said, what must I do to be saved? And he said, you knock on a bunch of doors. You read the Bible every day. No. He says, what must I do to be saved? He said, believe on the Lord Jesus Christ and you will be saved. And so we looked at that. So the Philippian jailer was saved and his whole household was saved. Then his whole household was baptized. Reminder, we're having a baptism. It's a command. It's not a suggestion. We should all be baptized. You will not be saved by baptism. But so if you can join us after third service, it'll be wonderful as we spend that time. So they were all baptized. So this all happened. But remember, the rulers of the city found out that they were Roman citizens, Paul and Silas, and they were afraid, and they said, could you guys please leave? And so they left. So where did they go? Right here. They went 200 miles southwest, as you look, see the star up here? So they went from Philippi, 200 miles southwest, to this place called Thessalonica. They were there 3 Sabbaths, means 3 weeks. And what did? They reasoned with them from the Scriptures. If you're a note taker, means they dialogue. He dialogued with. And this is important as we think through the fact that we look at the book of Acts as the early church. What did the early church do? Well, Paul the Apostle, he didn't just preach at them. He didn't just blast them with Scripture. He dialogued with them. And that's important for us to realize that there is that time of dialogue. I don't know if this happened to you, but when I first gave my life to Christ, I didn't dialogue too much. Why? Because I didn't have the answers. So listen, this is what I did. Maybe you did this. I just blasted people with Scripture. I would go to my friends. Listen, you're going to go to hell unless you accept Jesus. What? Yeah, that's just the way it is. It's, you know, Jesus is the way, the truth, and the life. No one comes to God, the Father except by Him. And I'm just like, Jesus said, I am the resurrection and the life. He who believes in me, though he may die, yet shall he live. You need to believe in Jesus. And I would just blast them. Why? I didn't really want a dialogue. Why? Because I didn't have the answers. But as time went on, as you study the Scripture, then you have the answers. And then what will happen, it'll challenge you to have an answer for everyone that has the, when they have a concern and they ask you questions. And so what it does for all of us, it helps us to grow in the Word of God. It helps us to dig in, to know the Word of God. Why? Because people, they're dying all around us. Do you realize that? And we have the antidote. It's Jesus. And so we present the antidote. You know, if somebody's dying and you have the antidote, you're just like, I've got the antidote. Here it is. You sure it works? Oh, yeah, it works. Well, tell me more about it. Well, and so we have that. We can tell them, we have the antidote. You're going to die in your sin without Jesus. Well, whoa, what do you mean? Can you explain this to me? Yeah, well, see, we're all sinners. We all fall short of the glory of God. Our sin separates us from God. Why? God is holy. And we start dialoguing with them. They say, well, you're telling me that there's a real place called hell? Absolutely. Really? How can a God, a loving God, send people to a place called hell? It's a place of torment? Yeah, it really is a place of torment. Well, why would God send them there? No, you got it quite wrong. God never sends any. Matter of fact, he doesn't want any to go there. And that's why Jesus Christ died on the cross, because your sin that separates you from a holy God, he'll die. He died for your sin. He'll take away your sin. He doesn't want anyone to go there. He doesn't send anybody there. Matter of fact, you're the only one that can send yourself there. What? Yeah, if you don't believe in Jesus. Why? Because you're a sinner. Something has to be done with your sin. And so you and I, we should be able to dialogue. We should be able to talk. That's what he's doing. He's dialoguing with them. He's reasoning with them. He's giving them, they're asking questions. He's giving them answers. And so a reminder for us is the church that we're called to do this. And you might say, well, listen, I don't feel equipped. Well, again, it'll challenge you to be equipped, to spend time. Listen, if you really believe in a place called hell, that people all around us are truly dying in their sin, that should wake you up to say, okay, I better learn the scriptures. Why? I don't want my mother to go to hell. I don't want my father to go to hell. I don't want my sister to go to hell. I don't want my neighbors to go to hell. So what are you going to do about it? God has sent you there for a time such as this to be able to dialogue with them. Amen? And if this... The fear of not knowing the answer? Real simple. They ask you a question, you don't have the answer, say, that is such a good question. I really don't know the answer. Wow, you are just asking some great questions. Let me find out for you. Let me get right back with you. And then you just search, you seek, you look, or you ask a pastor, say, can you help me with this, my friend? You know, that happens to me. Sometimes people come to me and say, oh, my friend has this question and this question. And then sometimes, listen, they'll even bring them to church. And I get to meet them. And I love doing that. I love dialoguing. And I had a gentleman after first service that he was dialoguing back and forth with me. What about Israel? You're very pro-Israel. Why is this? Why is that? This is why, this is why, this is why, this is why, this is why, this is why, this is why. Scripture, scripture, scripture, scripture, scripture, scripture. And he says, well, what about this and that? Scripture. God's not through with the nation of Israel. God will pour out his spirit on the nation of Israel. Ezekiel, he got me so fired up. But we need to have an answer for those that are inquiring and asking these questions. Do you know that, this is way off my notes, guys, by the way. But do you realize that there is anti-Semitism is at the highest level I've ever seen in my entire life? Jeff shared a map with me, and this, you know, who's standing with Israel? What was the question there that on the map that you showed me? Just amazing. Those that are with Israel, those that are still deciding. So there's a map of all these different countries. And so it doesn't look good. Why? Because a lot of people are not standing with the nation of Israel. We as believers have to know, why do we stand with the nation of Israel? Why? Because God's not through with them. You can go through scripture after scripture after scripture showing that if we'll bless them, we'll be blessed. Genesis chapter 12, on and on and on and on and on. But we have to know the answers. Why? Because if not, you might be deceived. So let's go back into this right here. Psalm 19:7 says, the law of the Lord is, can we say it out loud, please? And what can it do? The law of the Lord is perfect. There's no other book out there that's perfect. It's able to convert the soul. The law of the Lord, God's wonderful word, it's perfect. It's able to convert the soul. That's why it's so important that we know how to dialogue, that we're able to dialogue when people ask us questions. That's what Paul did. Not only did he dialogue with them, it says explaining and demonstrating that the Christ had to suffer and rise again from the dead, and saying, this Jesus whom I preach to you is the, can we say it out loud, please? Is the Christ. So dialoguing is very good, but not only did he dialogue, what else did he do? He spent time to explain. Explain means to open the mind of one, to cause understanding, to explain. And so he was explaining to them, he was using scripture saying, do you realize that the prophets, there's so many prophecies about how Jesus would suffer and die? And so he was spending time opening up their mind to think about these things, right? So if you have Jewish friends and they don't know the Lord, is Jesus as their Yeshua, as their Savior, these are some of the best scriptures right here. If you take a screenshot, take a note, please. Why? Because Psalm 16 talks about how the Messiah would not see decay. meaning that his body would not see decay. That's found in Psalm 16. Psalm 22 says, listen, talks about how the Messiah would die. They're going to pierce his hands and his feet. And you can tell people, especially your Jewish friends, do you realize that this is prophesying how he would die? And do you realize that when the psalmist wrote this, when he wrote this psalm, that the way of capital punishment was stoning? Crucifixion wasn't even invented.
2: Really?
1: But the prophecy is the way he'll die, they're going to pierce his hands and his feet. Speaking of crucifixion, on and on, Isaiah 53. Oh, have you ever done this to any of your Jewish friends? I love doing this, especially when I go to Israel. You know what this is? It works so great. You just open up to Isaiah 53, right, Ben? You know, open up to Isaiah 53. You just say, can you read that, please, out loud? They'll read it. I kid you not. Next question should be, who do you think that's talking about? 99.9% of the time, listen to this. Jewish people that do not believe Jesus is the Messiah. Check it out. You'll have them read it. You'll say, who is that speaking of? They'll say, Jesus. You say, you are so right. And then they're like, isn't it clear? Yeah, it's clear. But then they say, I don't believe in the New Testament. And I say, do you believe that's not the New Testament? You know what 9 times out of 10 they do? They get angry. Why? They're like, you just tricked me. No, I said, you just said, this is Jesus. Isn't it plain? Yes, it's Jesus. Well, this is actually, this is Isaiah the prophet. This is your Hebrew prophet. He prophesied how the Messiah would die. Isn't it clear? And they're like, I don't want to talk to you anymore. Why? Because if they want truth, they have it. And this is the type of stuff Paul the Apostle was doing. He was bringing the truth of the scriptures to prove that he had to suffer. This Messiah had to die, the anointed one, the Christ. So that, and then also demonstrating, meaning expounding and teaching. Oh, is this needed in the church today? Expounding the word of God, teaching the word of God. You know, many churches are not doing that. They just have fluffy topical messages all the time. There's no meat in the word. There's no taking scripture and interpreting scripture with scripture. And so we see how he was a gifted teacher. So he expounded, he taught them. He says, this is what it means. This is what it says. Oh, if you don't believe me, it lines up with this scripture. If you don't believe that, it lines up with this scripture. We at this church, we have a lot of good teachers. Do you know that? I mean, you name it, all the way through. We've got all these great teachers. They expound, they teach the word of God. I named some names last time, but I probably left out some names, so I won't name any names this time, okay? But we've got a lot of them. They're great teachers, and it's so needed in the church today. So the Christ, if you're a note taker, means it's the Greek word is Christos. Don't you like the sound of that? Christo. That's your Savior, Christos, the anointed one, the anointed by the Lord, the Messiah. So he's proving to them these scriptures, and there's over 300 prophecies that told about the Messiah would come. So he's using all these scriptures, and he's using this. He's explaining it to them. And then the next, so back to this. I wanted to make sure I put this up here for you guys because you've never seen this before. So he probably used Proverbs 30, verse 4. And this is one of the biggest, and you should know this, one of the biggest, listen, stumbling blocks for the Jewish people. They don't believe that that God has a son, right? You give them this verse here and it drives them crazy. Why? Because in their Hebrew scriptures, it says, he has a son. Let me read it to you. It says, who has ascended into heaven or descended? God. Who has gathered the wind in his fist? Only God. Who has bound the waters in a garment? God. Who has established all the ends of the earth? Only God can do that. What is his name? And what is his what? Son's name, if you know. Do you know? Jesus. This makes it very clear that God has a son. One of the biggest stumbling blocks for Jewish people. Do you know, I use this even with Muslim people. And it works powerfully. Why? Because that's their stumbling block. They believe that God is one God, that he has no son. And so I say, you know, the Holy Scriptures prophesied and tells us very clearly that God has a son. And then I'll read that to them. And I had one cab driver in Israel. I'd read that to him and he was like, I've never heard such a thing. I said, yeah, these are Holy Scriptures written thousands of years ago. They tell us that God has a son. And he's like, I'm shocked. Scripture tells us, Holy Scripture tells us God has a son. I go, absolutely. I said, as a matter of fact, if you know Hebrew, even in the first verse of your Bible, the first verse of the Hebrew scripture in Genesis, it says in the beginning, Elohim. And they know that because they know in Israel, they know the Hebrew language. And I say, Elohim, it doesn't say El, it's not singular. It's a plural form of God. Amazing. As we talk about scripture, the importance, Paul the Apostle talking to young Timothy. Young Timothy at the time was pastoring a church in Ephesus. And he told him, listen to this. He told him, he says, till I come back to you, I want you to do three major things. And these three things should always be in the church. Three major things. What? Says, give attention to, can we say it out loud? Reading. Reading what? The Bible. He's saying, you know what, Timothy, you're young and all. I want to make sure you're doing three major things. Read them the Bible. Really? That simple? Read them the Bible. Spend time reading the Bible. And then after you read it, I want you to give exhortation. What does that mean? I want you to exhort through what you're reading and say, okay, this is for us to do. Exhort them in the Word of God. Exhort them, let them know. This is what God desires, and so this is what we're called to do. So bring exhortation. You know how simple that is? Read it, exhort. Read it, exhort. And then doctrine. So doctrine means, you know what it means? Starts with a T. Teaching. Teach them. In other words, go to the areas in Scripture. If you don't understand it, you better find out, because if you don't understand it, most likely they're not going to understand it. Teach them. Help them to understand what it is. And so in the church, so important that that happens. And so it says, and do not neglect the gift that is in you, which was given to you by prophecy and by the laying on of the hands by the eldership. So he's saying, remember, they laid hands on you, you're gifted. But back in the text, this is very telling. Don't lose the picture here. Paul, three Sabbaths, he's there in Thessalonica. He's there in the synagogue. He's primarily giving the message to the Jewish people. He's using all their Hebrew scripture to prove that the Christ is, that Jesus is the Christ, the Messiah, right? And then what does it say? And some of them were persuaded. What? We should be reading, and all of them were saved. They were stubborn. Matter of fact, not just stubborn. Listen, they were envious. Why? Because they looked, listen, he's speaking, and the Greek, the Jew, the Gentiles, they're just hanging on every word that Paul is saying. And the Jewish people, they're envious. They're like, look at what he's doing. He's got the crowd. They're all listening to him. They're all believing him. Instead of saying, maybe there's something to this, they were like, envious. Lord, help us. Amen. And a great multitude of devout Greeks, just like I told you, see, the Gentiles, and not a few of the leading who? Women. That means a bunch of the leading women got saved, and they joined Paul and Silas. So they believed, many of them, except the Jewish people, they did not believe. What did they do? But it says, but the Jews who were not persuaded became, can we say that out loud, please? Jealous, envious. They're listening to Paul speak words that they couldn't even imagine, bringing out scriptures that they never saw, and they're envious. And they took some of the evil men from the marketplace and gathered a mob, set all the city in an uproar, and attacked the house of Jason and sought to bring them out to the people. So Jason was housing them, right? So they go to Jason's house. Real simple. And they got a mob. These envious Jewish leaders, they're mad. We're like, we've got to take these guys out. So they go to Jason's house. Romans chapter 16, there's a hint there that he's probably Paul the Apostle's relative. So Jason's a relative, most likely, of Paul the Apostle. So they go to his house. They sought to bring him out. They sought to drag him out of the house, but they weren't there. So when they did not find them, they dragged Jason from. So please picture this, okay? Doom, doom, doom, doom, doom. Knock on the door. Yeah, we're here to see Paul and Silas. Bring them out. They're not here. No, they're here. We know they're staying with you. Where are they at? Check the house. Come on in. Let's look and see. They check out the whole house. They go, okay, we're taking you. So they take Jason. Did nothing wrong. So they take Jason and some of the brethren to the rulers of the city. And it says, crying out, these who have turned the world upside down have come here too. Turn the world upside down? Oh, that it would be said of us that we would turn our city right side up through Jesus. They realized these guys are turning the world upside down, but actually they were turning the world right side up, because spiritually they were seeing that people were following Jesus. So they come here too. They're here to share this gospel. But listen, they have to accuse them of something, right? So it says Jason has harbored them, and they're all acting contrary to the decree of Caesar, saying that there's another king. What's his name? They're like, okay, can you imagine if they're thinking, how do we arrest these guys? What do we say? Oh, yeah, they're saying there's another king besides Caesar. His name's Jesus. Is there another king named Jesus? Yes. They were right with that, but it wasn't a physical king to take over at the time. So back in our text, And they troubled the crowd and the rulers of the city when they had heard these things. So when they had taken security from Jason and the rest, they let them go. So they could not find Paul and Silas. So instead, they made Jason put up some money. Most likely, it's a guarantee that, okay, give us X amount of dollars. And if you, the security is that you will not let them stay at your house, or and probably even they'll make sure that you remove them from the city. So you won't get your money back until they're gone, until they're taken out of the city. So possibly that's what was going on there. They took money from them, security. Then the brethren immediately sent Paul and Silas away by night to, can we say that word out loud? Berea. When they arrived, they went to the synagogue of the Jews. They get kicked out of the city. They almost got arrested. They almost got thrown in jail again. They almost got beaten again. You would think, listen, if you're Paul and Silas, you go into a new city, it doesn't say, but you'd think they took a rest. They took a Sabbath, that sabbatical. They took 4 months off. They took as much time as they needed. No, they get into the city, they're like, where's the synagogue? If you're no taker, Berea means well-watered, which it was. Well-watered, as we'll see the word of God. It was approximately 45 miles west of Thessalonica. There you go, you can say that. Good, there you are. This is the verse we want to look at. Verse 11, and these were more fair-minded than those in Thessalonica, and that they received the word of God with all readiness. And what did they do? Search the scriptures daily to find out whether these. If you are a note taker, this is such a good note to take. Fair-minded means noble-minded, talking about someone who possesses high

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1: Be honest. Raise your hand if you feel like you kind of struggle with technology and you look around at those young people, maybe someone like me, and say, I wish I could work a phone like he does, or he knows everything about phones. My name's Daniel, and I don't know everything about technology because I just opened my phone, wanted to read some messages, see what was happening with a friend of mine, and everything changed. Normally, it's a nice white background, and the lettering is black. I like that mode. And then I looked at my phone, and it was reverse. It was nighttime mode. It was black, and it had white letters. And I don't know how it changed. And I was going to tell you, I need to go into settings and figure this out, because I don't know. And then you know what happened? When I opened it again, it had switched back to the way that it normally is. So I don't know what's happening at all. So I just wanted to let you know, if you ever feel like, I don't know what's happening with technology, even the people who you might look at and say, oh yeah, they've got it all under control. No, no, we don't. And now that I think about it, I might have liked it the way that it switched to.
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8: We destroyed that old logic that somehow we could be saved by keeping religious law and rules, that by meticulously keeping our checklist of dietary laws and taking care of all the holy days and all the Sabbaths, that somehow we could be right with God. We tore that down. All that was destroyed with Christ. We know that the law was never intended to make us right with God. The law was given to reveal to us our need for God.
7: If you were to follow the Old Testament law to the letter every single day of your life, but at the very last moment you broke one of God's commandments, you'd no longer be considered righteous in God's eyes. 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

0: Please open your Bibles with me to Galatians chapter 2. Galatians chapter 2. I want to read a passage out of Romans chapter 12 while you're turning. You'll probably remember this verse. Romans 12, 1 says, I beseech you, therefore, brethren, by the mercies of God, that you present your bodies a living sacrifice, holy, acceptable to God, which is your reasonable service. The apostle in Romans suggests that giving yourself to the Lord is a reasonable response to the goodness and the mercy and the love that God has shown to you. So, as we think about our walk with the Lord, I want you to think that it's not this kind of religious duty or obligation that you're under. Rather, it just makes sense that I would give my life to the Lord in response to His love and favor and goodness to me. God is the initiator. I'm not trying to earn and merit something from God. God has lavished upon me His love, His grace, and I am merely responding to Him in like kind. It's a reasonable service that I would, of course, love Him back, having been so graciously, mercifully loved by Him. And this is the difference between what we'll call religion, man's effort and work and program, performance, trying to merit something with God, and relationship, just enjoying the love and grace that God has offered to us by responding to Him with love and faith. The Apostle Paul is writing to the church, to the churches in the region of Galatia. And just kind of by way of review, you'll remember where we are. The apostle is concerned that the church is beginning to get off course concerning their understanding of the gospel, the fundamental truth that God is doing the saving, God is doing the initiating. All that is available to us is because God has reached out to us in the person and work of Jesus Christ. And they're getting off base because they're getting kind of persuaded by some religious-minded believers. Maybe they were believers, maybe they weren't. They were calling themselves believers. And they were getting persuaded that somehow it's not just kind of receiving Christ and embracing what God has done. I also have to live up to some standards too. And in this particular case, I have to embrace some of the Jewish customs in order to be truly a Christian, or at least a better Christian. And the Jewish customs included things like circumcision, observing certain holy days, observing certain dietary laws. And the church was getting under this idea that, wow, we have to do that too in order to enjoy a relationship with God, that we have to add a little religion to our relationship. And that is a dangerous thought and process to introduce into the message of the gospel. It pollutes it. It detracts from it. Maybe you can relate to this. I can relate that even as a Christian, someone who did receive Christ and understood, at least in my mind, what it was to receive mercy and forgiveness from God that I didn't deserve because of Jesus. But I found often in my early Christian days, I still felt like I had to perform. I kind of felt like God was just tolerating me more than really loving me and embracing me. And oftentimes my walk with God would kind of ebb and flow with how well I thought I was doing. God's going to be really attentive to me today because I'm on a good streak. And my prayers are going to go a long way today because I really performed well these last couple days. I stayed out of trouble. I really observed my religious duties. I'm on a good, boy, now's the time to get there and ask for things from the Lord. And then there were other times where, ooh, today's not a good day. Let's not bring anything up in heaven because I'm not on a good streak right now. And in fact, a little ashamed. I'll just try harder and make more promises. And maybe you can relate to that. This religion kind of creeping in to a relationship that is built on love, not performance, not anything that I can earn or do, but it's based on a loving God who has just said, I love you. I love you, and I love you so much, I'm willing to forgive you. I'm just looking for your heart to respond. I'm not looking for performance. I'm not looking for promise. I'm just looking for sincerity in your heart that says, God, I receive your love, and I commit my heart to you in love. And then with that, let's walk, and let's see how God begins to work and change and transform your life. This is what Paul is defending. We find ourselves here in chapter 2, and I want to finish up verse 17 through the end of the chapter. And we're kind of right in the middle of Paul describing an occasion where he had to confront the apostle Peter and correct Peter's behavior at the church in Antioch. So Paul is describing a situation at his home church in Antioch in hopes to help the churches in Galatia understand how important this issue and this doctrine and this truth is. Look, even Peter got off course, and I had to confront him. Think about it, confronting the apostle Peter. I had to talk to him about this. That's how important this is. Not even Peter can we allow to in any way diminish what God wants us to understand about the gospel. Now, with that in mind, pick it up with me in verse 17. This is Peter talking Paul talking to Peter. He's already told Peter, Peter, you know, when you first came here to Antioch at my home church, you were enjoying the fellowship of all these non-Jewish Gentile believers. Enjoying their fellowship, you were eating with them, dining with them, opening up fellowship with them, which for the Jew was very, very taboo. But Peter understood, oh no, these are my brothers and sisters in Christ. Peter was already under the understanding that God was saving Jews and Gentiles. And he enjoyed that fellowship until some of the Jewish Christian leaders from Jerusalem showed up at the church. Then Peter was a little intimidated, and he started to pull back from the Gentile, the non-Jewish fellowship, stopped eating with them, stopped hanging with them, because he was a little bit fearful of what the Jewish countrymen might say. And Paul noticed this. Peter withdrew, Barnabas withdrew, some of the other Jewish believers at the church began to divide, and Paul confronts and says, Peter, you know better than this. Peter, what are you doing? We weren't saved because we're Jewish. You're not justified with God because of the dietary laws. Now you're acting like that's important. No, you knew better than this, Peter. You're a Jew. Why are you asking them? You're free to live with and fellowship with the Gentiles. Why are you now trying to compel them to live like Jews? And Paul confronted it because Peter was a leader, an example, and the church was seeing this division and they were confused. We pick it up in verse 17. Paul continues his conversation with Peter, follow kind of his logic, if you will. We'll explain it a little bit, and then we're going to make progress through the end of the chapter where Paul really describes what Christian living is all about. Verse 17, Peter, if while we seek to be justified by Christ, Peter, you and I, we're Jews, we're not trying to be justified by the law, we know better than that. If we seek to be justified by Christ, if while we're doing that, we ourselves also are found sinners, is Christ therefore a minister of sin? Certainly not. For if I build again those things which I destroyed, I make myself a transgressor. A little hard to follow Paul's logic here, but to Peter, it was very clear. And I'll kind of paraphrase it. I think you'll get the gist of it. A little explanation. Peter, you know that we're justified by faith in Christ. And that freedom that we now have in Christ, as we come into the Gentile, non-Jewish community of Christians, we're free to eat with them and fellowship with them, because we know that it has nothing to do with dietary laws or holy days. We know it has everything to do with Christ. But he says, listen, you're acting now like hanging out with the Gentiles and fellowshipping with them is actually sinful. You're retreating from that, pretending like, oh no, that's not good for me to do that. What are you saying, Peter? Are you saying that, you know, you were justified by Christ, free to fellowship with the Gentiles, but now you're saying that fellowship was sinful? Because now you're retreating? Is Christ then compelling you to live sinfully? Certainly not. You see the message that Peter was sending and how confusing it would be to the non-Jewish bystander and watcher of this. And Paul is saying, Peter, Christ, when he set you free, he didn't set you free to sin. You know that. But now you're acting like it is sinful. That's not sincere.
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0: And he goes on, "For if I build again those things which I destroyed, I make myself a transgressor." You can't go back, Peter. We destroyed that old logic that somehow we could be saved by keeping religious law and rules. That by meticulously keeping our checklist of dietary laws and taking care of all the holy days and all the Sabbaths, that somehow we could be right with God. We tore that down. All that was destroyed with Christ. We know that the law was never intended to make us right with God. The law was given to reveal to us our need for God. It wasn't to make us right. It was to show us how desperate we were for a Savior, for Jesus to come and live the sinless life that we could never live up to. And embracing Him, we are made righteous through faith. Peter, you can't go back and rebuild the religious system. Don't pretend now to these new Christians that somehow we've all got to get back into the religious program. Now, this was Peter's day, and I would say for us as well, as Christians, as believers, we have to be careful the way we represent Christ in our generation. It can be very easy to start kind of getting into this critical, judgmental kind of, you know, you need to stop doing this so you can become a good Christian. You need to start doing this. And Christianity starts being presented as a list of do's and don'ts, and we're better than you, and this is why we don't do those things, and you're wrong, and that. And pretty before you know it, we're not talking about Jesus at all. We're just talking about religion. We're talking about conduct and listen, we just need to tell people about Jesus. God loves you. God has sent His Son to die on the cross for you. Come and receive His love freely given. Receive His mercy. Oh, God will do the changing. God will do the transforming. Yes, God does have something better for us than sinful, selfish living. But God would offer His Son as you are. Come as you are. There was a brother that used to fellowship here many years ago. He's no longer fellowships with us, but he became something of a friend, and I had a few lunches with him, and he used to tell me this testimony. He used to work, he's since retired, but he used to work where he would be at the LA jail. And he worked at the intake area where some of the, you know, those that were being arrested and put into the jail, he had something to do with the intake. And he said many times he would be processing like a group of guys coming in. And he said, the Lord kind of gave me this little instruction on what to say to these guys as they came in. And he said, I didn't have a lot of time with them, and I couldn't do it, you know, it couldn't get in the way of my job. So the Lord gave me this very short and, concise communication that I would share with these guys as they would come in. And he said, basically, when they came in, I would ask them a question. And I said, now, don't answer this question, but this is what I would ask them. What do you think, all you men in here, as he was bringing them into the system, what do you believe God thinks about you right now? That was his question. Don't answer it. Just answer this in your mind. What do you think God thinks about you right now? And he said, now I'm going to answer it for you. I'm going to tell you what God thinks about you right now. He loves you. You are on his mind every moment of every day. There's not a moment of your life that goes by that his eye is not upon you. And he wants to forgive you. He wants to move into your heart, change your life, give you hope and purpose, and embrace you. This was his little phrase that the Lord gave him instruction. He said, when I said that, and he said, a lot of these guys were rough customers, many of them. He said, dozens and dozens over the years, they would begin to weep. Many of them would fall to their knees and begin to repent. Many of them would just begin to ask for prayer. And he would often pray and led many of them to Christ. The power of this message. You see, these were men that felt condemned. These were men that felt like, if I were to answer what God thinks about me right now, I would say he hates me. He's angry with me. He's disappointed in me. And to hear this truth, and it was backed by the Holy Spirit, it's backed by the Word of God, not just a man's opinion. This is what the Lord thinks about you. He loves you. He's watching over you every moment of every day. You are always on his mind. That's the heart of a God who so loves the world that he sent his only begotten Son, that whosoever should believe would not perish but have everlasting life. That's the message of the gospel. Not a checklist of do's or don'ts, not a who you are, what you've done, and how bad it is. No, listen. God knows, God sees, God loves. God wants to forgive. This is the message of Christ. Paul goes on, and I want us to go on as well. He explains this to Peter. Peter, there, you can't go back under that. You know better. If you do that, you're going to get right back into the trouble of trying to live up to the law. And then he says, verses 19 through 21, we'll read it through. And I believe this is really the heart of the gospel. Paul talks about his own understanding of what has happened in his life. It's important for us to know this. Verse 19, for I, through the law, died to the law that I might live to God. I have been crucified with Christ. It is no longer I who live, but Christ lives in me. And the life which I now live in the flesh, I live by faith in the Son of God, who loved me and gave himself for me. I do not set aside the grace of God. For if righteousness comes through the law, then Christ died in vain. Paul expresses his own conversion. Now remember, if there was anybody that knew something about trying to keep law and measure up, it was Paul. His whole life was devoted to that kind of religious endeavor. And now he says, all of that is dead. This is how I live now. I've been crucified with Christ, and the life that I live now is Christ in me by faith in him. A number of things here that I want to point out, just out of that little phrase that we just read, four little objects for us to consider. One, he talks of this idea of being crucified with Christ. And he says, I have been crucified with Christ. He doesn't say, I'm just really trying to crucify myself with Christ. No, I have been crucified with Christ, past tense. Paul is saying, listen, when I came to faith in Christ, my life is now identified with him. The Jesus that died on the cross, he died because of the penalty and punishment for sin because of the law. The penalty of sin under the law is death. The law, I'm guilty. And I can't pay the price. So guess what? Christ paid it for me. I have been crucified with Christ, my old man, my guilty self, all the trespasses that were lined up against me, everything that I was guilty of, everything that I should have paid for. He paid for all of it. I have transferred all of who I was to Jesus at the cross. I have been crucified with Christ, that old man, that old nature. He talks in Romans about the picture of baptism. You know this in Romans chapter 6. Those of you that have been baptized, the image of going down into the water. He compares that. That's a burial. The old man being put into the grave. And then the new man coming up in resurrection. This is true for all believers. It begins with crucifixion. It begins by being crucified with Christ. You see, Jesus is not inviting us to an opportunity where we can add him to our life. This is a common mistake. I'm going to add Jesus to my life. No, you're not. Jesus is going to take that life and he's going to put it to death at the cross. Because that old life, that was going nowhere. That old life was guilty of judgment and separation for eternity from God. All of that has been paid for and taken care of by Jesus at the cross. That's why we remember it, because this is spiritually what has happened. That old man, that old life, crucified. I've been crucified with Christ. And it is no longer I who live, but Christ lives in me.
1: 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Pastor Richard Shork has been leading us in a study through the book of Galatians. 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We're one body united to love and serve our Creator. 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The more we look into God's Word, the more we'll become like Him, and we'll be able to reflect His glory to this dark world. 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
1: Monrovia. It's been too long since I've taken a good walk. Actually, it's been a long time since I've done a few things. So let's make these things happen very soon. One of them is definitely walking. It's Daniel. I guess it's been a while since I said my name as well, so I'll say that. Walking, absolutely. When I walk in my neighborhood, I discover so many things that I don't see when I'm driving. That's why I love walking. I'll pass these little businesses and places. I've lived in the same area my entire life, but I'll say, I didn't know that was there. Or, you know, a really fun one is going the opposite side on a one-way street. So you're always driving one way, but then you walk the other way. Maybe I just need to stimulate my brain more, and I just need to do it in exciting ways. Or maybe it's just fun to walk and get the exercise. Maybe it's all of these above. So let's get out and
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10: In 1783, the Revolutionary War was nearly over, but America's future remained uncertain. Officers in the Continental Army were angry. Congress had failed to provide promised pay, and some considered using the Army's power to force the government's hand. George Washington understood their frustration, but he also knew the liberty they had fought to win could be destroyed by the very army that secured it. Washington confronted his officers and urged them to choose honor, patience, and loyalty to the Republic over rebellion. He could have used their anger to increase his own power. Instead, he used his influence to restrain it. Power asks what it can take. Character asks what duty requires. Washington's lesson still stands. Freedom survives when leaders place principle above ambition and remain faithful to God, country, and the people they serve.
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11: Hello and welcome as we lift up Jesus with Pastor Dudley Rutherford. I'm Kyle Welch. This program is part of an outreach ministry from Shepherd Church, located in Los Angeles, California. Everything we do at Shepherd is based around John 3:14, that teaches us to lift up the name of Jesus that the world might believe. We want to come alongside you in your journey with God and help you become stronger in your faith so you can better serve Jesus and share him with others. Our pastor is Dudley Rutherford, and we join him right now with his message for us today.
12: Take your Bibles. Open them up to the Gospel of John. There's four Gospels, Matthew, Mark, Luke, and then John. And turn to John chapter 3, verse 16. John chapter 3, verse 16. Right before Easter, we did a series called The Goat, the greatest of all time. And we looked, took us 6 weeks, to look at what we believe is the greatest chapter of all time, Psalm chapter 23. We were blessed by that series. Today, as we kick off this new series, 316, I want to talk about what many people believe to be the greatest verse of all time, John chapter 3, verse 16. Now, there was a guy, I don't know how he did it, but he was usually at NFL football games when the football was kicked through the field goal. He was standing in the end zone holding a John 3:16 sign. You ever see that guy? And he would be at golf tournaments. I have a photo. This was in, I think 2012, when those dirty, rotten, stinking, filthy San Francisco Giants won the World Series. There was this guy right there, primetime television, holding up this reference, John 3, verse 16. There is a clothing store called Forever 21. They cater to young shoppers. That's why I've never been in the store. But when you buy something at Forever 21, they give you this bright yellow bag. And many people don't know this. Even though it's a secular company, when you pick up that Forever 21 bag, underneath they have placed that Bible reference, John chapter 3, verse 16. I don't know if you know that or not. Right across the street is an In-N-Out Burger. How many of you ever been? How many of you ever had an In-N-Out Burger? You've been through that line. Look at all the Christians. So, underneath every soda cup, they've put that Bible reference, John chapter 3, verse 16. Now the shakes, you get a different verse, and I think the wrappers for the fries, you get another verse. But you get a soda cup, Dr. Pepper, and right underneath there is the Bible reference, John 3:16. Many of you know this next fella. His name is Tim Tebow. And Tim Tebow played for the Florida Gators. And in the year 2009, on January 8th, the Florida Gators, led by Tim Tebow, beat my beloved Oklahoma Sooners for the national championship. And in football, they put this little black paint or eyeliner, some type, to help deflect the bright lights. I should have some on myself right now. But he put on his eyes, now this national television, he put John 3:16. That week on Google, it was the number one most searched thing in the world. Now, why was it searched? It's because people didn't know what it was. Now, most Christians know what it was, but when he wore John 3:16, it was the most searched item on Google because they didn't know what it was. Now, here's what it says. I'm going to show you our text today. John chapter 3, verse 16. You should know this. For God so loved the world that he gave his one and only Son, that whoever believes in him shall not perish, but shall have what? Everlasting life. This verse is the entire gospel in a nutshell. All right? So as we look at this today, and I'm going to guess some of you have never really actually studied it. You've heard it. You know about it, but you've never studied it. It is a beautiful verse, and I want to look at four different angles to this verse. Number one in your notes, take notes, I hope you will. Number one, write this down, is the word context. Everybody say context. And we talk about context, you know, whenever you read a verse, like we're doing, you want to know the context of this verse to fully understand it. And the context is that this verse was in the middle of a conversation between Jesus and a man named Nicodemus. Now, Nicodemus was a member of the Supreme Court of Israel. A member of the Supreme Court of Israel. And he comes to Jesus and has a conversation. This would be like Clarence Thomas or John Roberts or Ruth Gator Ginsburg, whatever her name is, before she died. Imagine if she'd called me and said, "Hey, Pastor, I have some Bible questions for you." Now, that's never going to happen. But that's what happened in this text. You have a member of the Supreme Court of Israel, what we know as the Sanhedrin, meeting Jesus and having a conversation. Now, Nicodemus, as a Supreme Court, what we would call Supreme Court justice, he knew the law, protected the law, understood the law, believed in the law. He was the law. And what you have to remember is that Israel, for 1,500 years, that is what they believe and what they follow and what they teach is the Old Testament prophets and the Old Testament laws. And Nicodemus is in charge of making sure everyone's following those laws. There were 613 commandments, and he was very much aware of the Old Testament system of animal sacrifices for the atonement of one's sins. That's what he believes. That's what he teaches. For 1,500 years, that's what Jewish people have been following. And one day, out of the blue, this young rabbi named Jesus shows up. Where did this guy come from? And he starts teaching something new, different than the law. And he's performing miracles, and he's healing people. And there's large crowds that are following this young rabbi. And the word on the street is that he could be the Messiah, right? And so Nicodemus, it's not that he feels threatened. He is inquisitive. He's intrigued by this young rabbi. I believe God is stirring in his heart. And he was afraid that he would be ostracized if he met with Jesus during the daytime. So he kind of meets Jesus at night so no one can see. That's how the text begins in John 3, verse 2, that says he, Nicodemus, came to Jesus at night. And he said, "Rabbi, we know you are a teacher who has come from God, for no one could perform such miraculous signs if God were not with him." Jesus kind of cuts him off at the pass and gets right to the point. He says in verse 3, "I tell you the truth, Nicodemus, no one can enter the kingdom of God unless he is what? Born again." Now, Nicodemus is a brilliant mind as a lawman. He doesn't understand this, and so he asks, "Well, how can a man be born when he's old?" Nicodemus asks. "Surely he cannot enter a second time into his mother's womb to be born. What in the world are you talking about, Jesus?" And they have this very lengthy conversation. But what's important for you to note, that the context of John 3:16 is that Jesus is telling Nicodemus, write this down, that the law cannot save a man. The law is not what saves someone. Nicodemus, you have to be born again. Nicodemus doesn't understand that. But Jesus is explaining that being saved is not a physical thing where you follow a physical law, that being born again, being saved, is a spiritual thing that takes place. And the only way you can be saved, Nicodemus, is through Jesus Christ. Write that down. So that's kind of the background and the context of this beautiful verse that we all know, but we take it out of its context. In context, they're having this conversation about What really saves a man, and all Nicodemus knows, is that the law saves. And so in that conversation, Jesus says these words in John 3, verse 15. He says, Nicodemus, everyone who believes, not following the law, it's everyone who believes in him may have what? Eternal life. For God, Nicodemus, so loved the world that he gave his one and only Son, that whoever believes in him shall not perish, but shall have everlasting life. For God did not send his Son into the world to condemn the world. You know, for a lawman, you think about the law, that's all the law does is condemn us, because no one can keep the law. And so Jesus is trying to simplify salvation to a brilliant man who believes we're saved by following the law. And he says, God did not send us his Son into the world to condemn the world, but to save the world through him. Whoever believes in him is not condemned, but whoever does not believe stands condemned already, because he has not believed in the name of God's one and only Son. And so Jesus is telling Nicodemus, Jesus is telling the nation of Israel, Jesus is telling you, Jesus is telling me, Jesus is telling the United States of America, Jesus is telling the entire world that the law can never save a person, but only Jesus Christ can save an individual. But then we have number two, write this down quickly, the word compassion. Compassion. The first six words of this famous verse, for God so loved the what? The world. And that is the heart of the gospel. That's the heart of the church. That's the heart of Jesus. That's the heart of God. That's the heart of everything. That God in heaven loves all mankind. God loves you, and God loves me. He loves the person you're sitting next to. He loves every single person on this planet. Now, he doesn't condone the things that we do all the time, but he loves us in spite of what we do. Now, when I look at the world around us, all I see is hatred. I see one person hating another person. And I don't know what it is about our politics, about our media. I don't know what it is about social media, where you can hide behind a computer and type something that no one can get to you, but we are just spewing forth hate in this country. I hate you because your skin's not the color of my skin. I hate you because you have mistreated me. I hate you because you're a police officer and you're trying to rule us in some way that is not correct. I hate you because you like police officers. I don't like you because, and it goes on and on and on. I don't like you because you root for UFC, and that's true. I'm not making that up. I mean, there's some serious divisions, and there's some that are just kind of petty. But nonetheless, that's all I see. But when I come to John 3:16, the scriptures are telling us is that God loves all of us. I want you to write these three words down as quickly as you can. His love is undeserved. His love is unconditional. And his love is unsurpassed. There's nothing that measures up to the love of God. And there's nothing you've ever done to deserve the love of God. And he's going to love you whether you're following him, and he's going to love you if you're not following him. I heard about a woman, and this is probably politically incorrect, and forgive me, but she was like a hillbilly woman. I hope you're not a hillbilly. I hope that doesn't offend you. But she lived up in the mountains, and she had 12 children. Well, what is she doing up there? Just living up there in the mountain, having kids left and right. And one day, one of her 12, a boy, fell into a muddy marsh. And this young boy was covered from head to toe in mud. And on the way home, he came across a skunk. And he got sprayed by a skunk. So he comes in, he comes into the house, and he's filthy, he's dirty, and he stinks to high heaven. And his mom looks at him and says, "I do declare, I think it would be easier just to have another child than to clean you up. And I'm so glad that God doesn't do that to us. That God loves us when we're good, and he loves us when we're bad. Everywhere I look around, I see angry people. I see dishonest people. I see unforgiving people. I see immoral people. I see selfish people. I see rebellious people. I see divisive people. I see broken people. I see lost people. I see people who have absolutely no regard for God and no regard for the things of God. We as a nation, we are as lost can be. But in spite of our lostness, in spite of our disobedience, in spite of our irreverence for God, there is a God up above whose compassion never fails, his love never fades, and his mercy endures forever." Oh, I think we as believers need to be more vocal about the love of God. That's what we need to do. Paul prayed this prayer in Ephesians 3, that you and I and all the saints, all of us, this prayer was for all of us, that somehow we could grasp, we could get a hold of, understand how wide and how long and how high and how deep is the love of Christ. His love is wide enough to cover the whole of humanity. His love is long enough to reach the person no matter how far they've run away from God. His love is high enough to cover anyone who thinks they're smarter than God. And his love is deep enough to reach the person who is deepest in sin. Oh, ladies and gentlemen, God loves you. Which leads us to the cross, point number three. For God so loved the world that he gave his one and only Son. I find a couple truths in this cross. One is that when God gives his Son, it is, you cannot forget that it is a sacrifice. Because it was his only child. On the cross, God in heaven gave up. He gave up his one and only Son. Who does that? Nobody does that. I have three children. I wouldn't give up any of the three children for any of you. And I love you. I just love my children. Got to have them to get the grandchildren. Got to keep everything in perspective, ladies and gentlemen. I only have one son. One son. I wouldn't give him up for anyone. I love him too much. God only had one son, and his son was perfect. His son never disobeyed. His son never disobeyed or dishonored his father. He was perfect in every way. He was always pleasing his heavenly father. Yet God, because of his love for us, willingly, at great, great sacrifice, he allows Jesus to go to that cross and to die a cruel, excruciating death with nails going through his hands and his feet. His back was beaten bloody raw. His face was beaten beyond human recognition. They put a crown of long razor-sharp thorns upon his brow just for you and for me. You see, it was a sacrifice, but secondly, write this down, and you cannot neglect this. Because this is the heart of the cross. It was a substitute. Jesus was a substitute. He goes to that cross and dies in your place. That's the whole thing of the cross, is that you and I should have been the ones that were killed because of our sins, but he took our place. I've got a little box there. There's a little box in your notes, and this is like 101 stuff, but Romans 3:23 says all have sinned. You should circle the word all. Say the word all. That's all of us. We all have done what? It's every one of us. I mean, look around. You see any angel wings back here? No, I don't have them yet, and neither do you. We've all sinned. Your preacher is sinned. You've sinned. Person next to you sinned. Everybody, raise your hand. Be honest. Raise your hand if you've ever sinned, committed a sin. Raise your hand. Now look around. Leave them up. If you see someone not with their hand up, they're a liar. They're the biggest sinner in here. We've all sinned. And so Romans 6:23 says that the wages, the penalty, the result, the consequences of sin is death. There's a penalty to be paid. That sin is what separates us from God in this life and in the life to come.
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3: I don't see, and I need to recognize, this is an area, please. 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Amen. It's Daniel with you, and maybe you relate to that prayer. 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
6: When there are church discipline issues or people who are just really out of line in church, at some point you got to be done. 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
9: A lot of Christians think when they fall into a time of doubt that they're somehow a sub-believer, a sub-Christian. 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Doubt, when it arises, must be answered with truth. And of course, biblical truth is what we're talking about. Every time you have a doubt, or if you have a doubt right now about something or about some things, get the answer from the Word of God, the Bible, regarding that doubt. I promise you, friend, the answer's in the Bible regarding your doubt. And bottom line is this. Faith comes by hearing, hearing by the Word of God. My friends, faith slays doubt. And so don't panic about doubt. Just get the answer, and you will have an ever-increasing faith.
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2: Good early morning to you. 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

0: Welcome to Life Study of the Bible with Witness Lee, a program brought to you by Living Stream Ministry. Witness Lee, a servant of the Lord for over 7 decades on 5 continents, culminated his ministry with a 21-year, book-by-book exposition of the entire Bible, which he called a life study. This life study is the basis of our program today, which includes short portions of the spoken messages given by Witness Lee. Now, let's join today's life study.
1: 1 Thessalonians, a letter written to a very young church composed of newly saved believers, reveals the triune God in the first chapter. But this unveiling of the Father, the Son, and the Holy Spirit goes on to reveal not just that God is triune, but that in our dynamic salvation, all three of the Godhead are ministered to us, becoming the very substance and elements of our faith. And the beginning of our Christian life, a life relationship with God himself. Bob Danker has joined us. Bob, we have quite a portion here before us, don't we, in this very first chapter of this little letter to this young church. I just treasure this life study and, of course, the book of 1 Thessalonians very much.
2: This book, as you said, is a great treasure, and especially the way it begins. The apostle telling the believers or recounting to them how they conducted themselves when they were with these new believers, how their word, preaching of Christ came to them in a lot of suffering, yet with joy, full of joy of the Holy Spirit, and how when they spoke the word to the Thessalonians, that word was not an empty kind of a teaching. It was a word full of reality, full of the triune God himself, who was imparted to the Thessalonians through this preaching. This is a tremendous picture of the proper preaching of the gospel,
1: right,
2: both in word and in example, setting up an example for the new ones to follow.
1: The apostles, on their visit through Thessalonica, maybe approximately a year before the letter was written, became or were manifest as a pattern for these young believers. And now this young church has become a pattern for all of Macedonia and Achaia. And that means there's evidence there, just in that much, that the salvation they received was a dynamic one. It was a living one. It was one that produced fruit almost immediately. And so it's worthwhile to dig into the details a little bit and see what is the energy here going on in this kind of salvation that had such a tremendous result in this worldly city of commerce and entertainment and among these people who had had apparently no inclination toward God, but now have become even a pattern for all the other churches.
2: This is really remarkable, Chris.
1: What we're going to see today, Bob, has very much to do with the triune God. And so when Paul begins this letter talking to the church of the Thessalonians, in God the Father and in the Lord Jesus Christ, we see the triune God is very much incorporated into these first few verses, and it reveals very much. Let's look at a few verses now from the first chapter that sort of confirm not only is that the triune God that's mentioned here, but the link between God being triune and the faith that was produced in the believers in this city of Thessalonica. In chapter 1, verse 5, Paul says, "For our gospel did not come to you in word only, but also in power and in the Holy Spirit and in much assurance. And you became imitators of us and of the Lord, having received the word. For from you the word of the Lord has sounded out," in verse 8, "not only in Macedonia and in Achaia, but in every place your faith toward God has gone out." Bob, these verses reveal the word preached, the word received, and then the word sounded out. Marvelous, isn't it?
2: Very marvelous.
1: All right, let's join Witness Lee, and then we'll get back to fellowship about it.
3: Paul, he indicated clearly to preach the gospel is just to preach the word of God. And then he told us that the Thessalonians accepted the word. And then he told us also that after accepting the word, the Thessalonians sounded out the word. The word was preached to them. The word was accepted by them. The word was sounded out from them. praised, accepted, and sounded out. Now, turn to verse 8. For from you the word of the Lord has sounded out, not only to Macedonia and Achaia, but in every place. What? Your faith toward God has gone out. By the context of this verse, you could see the word of the Lord, your faith toward God, are synonyms. What does this mean? What is faith? How could you define faith? It's hard for a satisfactory definition. But by these few verses, we all can see what is faith, you know? Faith is this. Firstly, the word preached to you. Secondly, you accepted the word. Then you sang out it. This kind of word is faith. When the word of the gospel is preached to you, and you accepted it, and you like to declare it, amen, this is faith. Amen. The word becomes faith within you. Amen. The word in the mouth of the preacher is the gospel. When the word gets into your mouth and get out of your mouth, it becomes faith.
1: Bob, a few places in the New Testament, at least a few, make a linkage between the word and faith. And I'd like you to pick that up, because it's certainly here in this first chapter. They had the word preached to them. They accepted or received the word themselves, and then they sounded out. They spoke the word, and faith has very much to do with this whole operation, doesn't it?
2: It does. When the word comes to us, it brings to us all the things that we believe in. Elsewhere, this word is called the word of the faith. Mm. So the contents of this word of the gospel is the Christian faith. Those things in which we Christians believe are conveyed to us by the gospel. When we receive them, these elements enter into us and produce in us a subjective believing. We believe them. We receive them by believing what we hear. Then this becomes our believing or our faith. Now, when we speak them out from our own mouth, then these words go out from us, and our faith also goes out with these words.
1: Wow.
2: So the more we speak what we have received, the more our faith is strengthened. I think we can verify this by our experience.
1: Wow.
2: If we would only listen to the word and take it in, it has one kind of an effect on us. If we would speak it out, it has another kind of effect on us. It strengthens us. It strengthens our believing in all these wonderful things that are conveyed to us in the preaching of the gospel.
1: This is a very relevant point, even as we ourselves helping others come to faith for the first time, perhaps. I was in a setting just recently. A young girl, college age, received the Lord in a marvelous way. Now, it's important for her, with this new life that has now been germinated within her as the result of her exercise of the faith that had come to her by virtue of what she heard. It's important to encourage her, isn't it, to open her mouth quickly and begin to speak what she has received and experienced of Christ herself.
2: I agree with that, Chris. Every new believer should immediately begin to speak out or sound out the word of the Lord that he himself has heard. And by doing that, his faith is sounded out with the word. Plus, this wonderful element that has come into us by the preaching of the gospel and our believing becomes so active within us. As you mentioned it earlier, you call it a dynamic salvation. Our salvation begins to be dynamic, to cause something to work in us, to change us, to strengthen us, to give us a solid standing and a firm foundation for the beginning of our Christian life, so that we can continue to live this life, which is, we have seen, is a holy life for the church life.
1: What about a believer who has been a believer for a while, but maybe has gone somewhat dormant or cold? How effective can this be in helping them to restore the dynamic aspect of their salvation?
2: Well, I would say this is very effective. When we come to the word of the Bible, or we even read the Bible, or we listen to someone speak, if we would receive it with an open heart and exercise spirit, and then we would speak it back. For instance, if we read the Bible, we read that Christ died for our sins. We read this, mm-hmm. and we could say with our own mouth, Lord, thank you. You died for my sins. Wouldn't that word become so living and effectual
1: yeah.
2: in our being? It would produce and strengthen our faith. We do need to speak out this word.
1: One of the reasons, as we'll see now, we've talked about it a little bit at the opening today, but the reason that this faith has the dynamic component is that what is producing this faith in us is the very triune God himself, God the Father, God the Son, and God the Spirit. As we saw yesterday, we'll review a bit today and see it developed a bit more. The triune God, not just God in a general vague way, but specifically God the Father, God the Son, God the Holy Spirit is revealed in this first chapter. To come back to some verses we looked at yesterday, chapter 1, verse 4, knowing, brothers, beloved of God, your selection, and we'll see in a moment how that reveals the Father. And then verse 10, and await his Son from the heavens, whom he raised from the dead, Jesus, who delivers us from the wrath which is coming. Certainly the second of the Trinity here. And in verse 5, for our gospel did not come to you in word only, but also in power and in the Holy Spirit. So here is the third of the Trinity clearly revealed in this chapter, and Witness Lee develops his point in a wonderful way just ahead.
3: Well, now we have to study. What is the contents of the word Paul preached? No doubt, the contents must be the triune God. In verse 4, Paul says, we know your selection. No doubt this refers to God the Father's work. In eternity past, God the Father did the selection. Then, in verse 9, verse 10, Paul says a lot about the Son. The Son is the Savior who delivers us. And then in verse 5, Paul says the word he preached was in the power and in the Holy Spirit.
4: Amen.
3: And this in the Holy Spirit indicates that the Holy Spirit is just a transmitter. God the Father selected, God the Son accomplished redemption to deliver us, and God the Spirit transmits all the things to us. This is the content of the word Paul preached as the gospel. The proper gospel is just the divine word embodies the triune God, telling us what the Father did for us, what the Son did for us, and what the Spirit has been still doing for us. Then we believe, we accept, and that becomes our faith.
4: Amen.
3: And this faith has two aspects. It is your subjective faith. It is also your objective faith. The objective faith.
4: Right.
3: That means the things you believe in.
4: Right.
3: And the subjective faith, it means your believing action. Through such a faith, you are regenerated of God.
4: Amen.
3: You are born of God. A relationship of life between you and God.
4: Amen.
3: Not only so, through such a faith, you are put into Christ. Formerly, you were outside of Christ, but through this faith, you become inside of Christ.
4: Amen.
3: Could you see this? In this new life, we have a relationship of life with God. And we are in an organic union with Christ. So, in this relationship, and in this organic union, we begin our Christian life. Hallelujah.
1: Father, Bob, there was enough in this short portion to have two or three programs, probably. We have this matter of the contents of the proper gospel, but I would specifically like to get to these two aspects of faith, the objective and subjective. There was really something quite fresh here.
2: Yes, there are two aspects of faith. The objective faith, which we call the faith, which is referred to as the faith in the Bible, really means those things in which we believe. We believe in what? We believe in the triune God. We believe that God is the Father, the Son, and the Spirit. We believe in what the Father has done for us.
1: Right.
2: We believe in what the Son has done for us. And we believe in what the Spirit is doing and will do for us. These are the things in which we believe. This is the faith, the objective faith. It's outside of us.
1: Mm-hmm.
2: These things are objective things. But when we hear the word of the gospel, all these objective realities are spoken to us, and we receive them when we receive the word, and then they become our subjective believing action, our action of actually believing.
1: Yeah.
2: So we have a subjective faith. That means we believe in these things, which are the contents of the objective faith. It's really two ends of one thing, right? When it's outside of us, mm-hmm. it's objective. When it's inside of us, through our receiving, it becomes subjective. And the wonderful thing about this is that this combination of the objective faith, which is spoken to us in the gospel, and the subjective faith within us, through which we receive all these wonderful things, this brings us into an organic union
1: Wow.
2: with the triune God. It makes us one with the triune God in our spirit, and it transfers us into Christ. This is where our Christian life begins. It begins with this organic union with the triune God and our being now no longer outside of Christ, but in Christ. So here we have our beginning, and here we are ready to continue to live this kind of Christian life, which is the holy life for the church life.
1: So not only does the faith have a subjective application within us, there's also a subjective result here, and that is that not only have we just been objectively forgiven of our sins, but we have entered into Christ, we have his life entering into us, we now have a life relationship, an organic union with God through this subjective faith, and this is what really launches our Christian life.
2: This is a marvelous launching, I would say. Without this as a basis, how could we live a Christian life? The Christian life is not our endeavoring to improve ourselves or to live according to a certain code of ethics or morality, even a biblical code of ethics and morality. The Christian life is the triune God living in us and we living in the triune God.
1: Wow. Well, let's go back to Witness Lee, Bob, for our final portion today. We're going to stay on this very, very significant line that we've touched on just now.
3: Now you understand where this faith came. You have accepted that word which embodies God. When you accepted this word, faith became yours. You have faith. And this faith is both objective and subjective. This faith is living, and this faith is active. Let me illustrate this way. This evangelist prayed the gospel to me, and I accepted the word, then I have faith. Through this faith, I got born of God. And through this faith, I am put into Christ. Faith is here. You know what? As long as one gets such a faith, what follows? Some action follows. First, I would say, oh, Lord Jesus, he is so precious. This is the first action. And I would right away go back home and to tell my wife that I have believed in Jesus. And I would preach the same thing to her. What it is. This is the work of faith. This faith in me means a lot. It implies God. It implies grace. It implies power. It implies light. When I got back home and I preached Christ to my wife, oh, within me, the faith enlightened me. You are now preaching gospel, Christ, Jesus, to your wife. How about your bad attitude last night toward her? You see, right away, I apologize. I made confession to her. This is an action that comes out of faith. I tell you, the people who have faith are really different. Formerly, you like to drink. Soon as faith came in, spontaneously, you stay away. Not only so, many of us, before we were saved, we were so poor to people. But after being saved, we become nice, gentle, mild, loving. Am I right? Who taught you? No one taught you. Just faith within you. I tell you, these are the words of the faith.
1: Quite a wonderful development here of this thought, Bob, of the inner working of the objective faith and the subjective faith. I was enjoying where you were going when we were fellowshipping before. It seems it was Witness Lee has just picked that line up. Why don't you get back on it?
2: Well, yes, this is quite marvelous. A real believer, one who has received the preaching of the gospel, which is the word of the objective faith, and now possesses the genuine and real subjective faith, will experience many, many changes in his life. This faith is so living and so active within him. It causes him, first of all, to appreciate and to love Christ. And then it causes him to want to tell others that he has believed in the Lord. And maybe, as Witness Lee pointed out, it enlightens us to see we didn't treat others so rightly in the past. We need to apologize. We need to go and confess to them and ask them to forgive us, make restitution. Mm-hmm. We have so many things that happen to us once we come to possess this real living faith that came to us through the preaching of the gospel. All the activities of a real Christian come out of this faith.
1: Wow.
2: Something within us is motivating us. It's like a dynamo, a motor that causes us to do certain things, say certain things, to stay away from the things that we formerly enjoyed, but now these things no longer are tasteful to us. We stay away, and we are doing things we never did before. Why? Because someone taught us? No, but because we have now this living, active faith.
1: Bob, when this operation of faith, which is really the operation of the triune God within us, is taking place, even at the early stage of the Christian life, as we're kind of seeing described today, it brings, as he said, this implies grace. It takes grace to apologize to your wife, right, for your bad attitude. And it implies power. There is some motivating power there that is functioning. And it implies enlightenment. This faith brought in Christ as light to bring to our realization that bad attitude. All these things are happening. And we may not be aware of any of the doctrines associated with these things, grace and enlightenment and so many of these fine points, but the reality is very much taking place because the faith is living, dynamic, and operating.
2: Absolutely right, Chris. This is a marvelous reality.
1: Bob, I hope you can join us again for a lot of these programs and these two letters to the Thessalonians.
2: I do look forward to it, Chris.
1: Okay, we look forward to hearing from you also. I'd like to give you our toll-free number for you to call. We have the printed life study volume of 1st and 2nd Thessalonians. You can reach us toll-free at 1-888-LIFE-STUDY, 888-543-3788, or write to us at Living Stream Ministry, Post Office Box 2121, Anaheim, California 92814, or send an email to us, and you can do that, just address it to radio@lsm.org. And try to join us tomorrow as we wrap up this first week of our life study of 1 Thessalonians. For Bob Danker and Chris Wilde, thanks very much for listening today.

0: The story of Abraham's life is full of God speaking for Christians today. 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Abraham, Called by God by Witness Lee is available at Christian bookstores everywhere, or you can order by calling 1-888-543-3788.
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2: I was having the thought recently that I need Jesus. Okay, it's a thought that I constantly have, but there are moments where I just realize how weak I am and how much I need Jesus. It's Daniel. And there was a verse that came up in 2 Corinthians 4, and it kind of speaks to what my hope is, what I hope to accomplish in this life. 2 Corinthians 4, verse 5 says, "For what we preach is not ourselves, but Jesus Christ as Lord, and ourselves as your servants for Jesus' sake." And that really is my prayer, that when people look at my life or look at me, they don't see me, they see Jesus in me. Because it's not about how great I am, because I'm not great. Really. Of course, I try to be a good person and to do the right things, but that can only go so far without the life-changing power of the Holy Spirit within me to transform me from the inside out. That's really where it comes from.
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5: In 1783, the Revolutionary War was nearly over, but America's future remained uncertain. Officers in the Continental Army were angry. Congress had failed to provide promised pay, and some considered using the Army's power to force the government's hand. George Washington understood their frustration, but he also knew the liberty they had fought to win could be destroyed by the very army that secured it. Washington confronted his officers and urged them to choose honor, patience, and loyalty to the Republic over rebellion. He could have used their anger to increase his own power. Instead, he used his influence to restrain it. Power asks what it can take. Character asks what duty requires. Washington's lesson still stands. Freedom survives when leaders place principle above ambition and remain faithful to God, country, and the people they serve.
6: Hi friends, welcome to Open My Eyes. I'm Lori Wilburn. 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I believe what God's Word says in 2 Timothy 3:16, only the Word of God is actually profitable to be taught, to reprove, correct, and to train believers in righteousness. Only the Word of God can make one adequate for serving God and equip us to minister for God. When we exalt God through the teaching of His Word, only then can we learn what He has said about Himself and us. It was A.W. Tozer who said, "We must not select a few favorite passages to the exclusion of others. 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
9: Because the world says you can only have peace when there's no chaos, or you can only have peace when everything's going exactly as you would like it to go. 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Just his presence.
8: 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I'm John Fuller.
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11: We're going to dive into this talk for the time we have in this session, talk about kind of peace in the home.
9: Absolutely.
11: And here's the first principle. We can't control all the chaos happening in the world, but we can control whether or not we allow God's peace to reign in our hearts and our homes.
9: Right.
11: Like, guys, the world is nuts right now. Like, if you turn on the news for 5 minutes, you're just going to feel just that lack of peace because there's just chaos happening everywhere. And we can't control all of it. We need to be responsible to do what we can in our communities and globally even to be about bringing God's peace and God's kingdom to this broken world. But we're going to realize we can't control all of it. But what we do have more control than we realize of is what happens in our own home.
9: Right.
11: Is our own home going to be a sanctuary and safe place where we as a couple, us, our kids, whoever is there, can experience God's peace in a place where there's joy and laughter and a place where we can bring the troubles of life and deal with them together and pray about them, but ultimately it's going to be a place of peace. And maybe you didn't grow up in a house like that. Maybe you grew up in chaos and you think that's just how home has to be. But you get the opportunity and the responsibility to break and change that cycle in your home. Because you're not responsible for the kind of home you grew up in, but you're completely responsible for the kind of home your kids are growing up in. And we've got the opportunity to say, I want it to look different than it did for me. I want it to look different than it did in my grandparents' generation. Maybe they didn't know the Lord. Maybe they didn't know any better. But now God is showing us there's a different and better way. And we're going to talk about how to live in that reality in our homes. So one time we accidentally, on a road trip, left one of our children at a gas station. He's a middle child. He's used to it. But no. So we stopped, bathroom break, because somebody with that many kids, somebody's always got to go. And so we pull off the road, and I'm mad, and I'm in a hurry, and we get there, and it's a one-seater, and there's this huge long line for this one seat, and I'm like, we're not doing this. Like, we got a car full of boys. We'll find a tree. We'll find something. We're not doing this. So, like, let's load back up. And we get loaded up, and we start driving down the road, and my oldest in the back, a few minutes later, he is, hey, Dad. Where's Connor? And I'm like, what? And he's like, yeah, I don't think he's here. And I look back, and sure enough, he wasn't. So we drive all the way back to this gas station, and Connor had stayed in that line and had made it all the way up the line and was now in there. And so I run to the front of the line, I'm beating on the door, Connor, you in there, buddy? And he's like, hey, Dad, I'm in here. I'm like, oh, good, I was just worried about you. You were taking a while. You know, I told your brothers we couldn't get snacks here, but how about when you get out, you pick out whatever snack you want. You know, he was fine. But I didn't feel so bad because Jesus' parents did that. Have you read this in the Bible? The people that God picked to raise his son lost Jesus for 3 days, guys. I mean, this was like 15 minutes. Mary, you know, the Mary, did you know that Jesus is missing and you need to put out an Amber Alert because it was like a day before they even knew he was gone. And I think God puts stuff like that in the Bible just to make us feel better. Like, you know what? Because I just picture Mary and Joseph. Like, can you imagine that search? Like, what are they feeling when you lose Jesus? What marriage moment is that? Like, we're definitely going to hell. We lost Jesus. Like, we lost Jesus. I didn't even know that was theologically possible, and we've literally lost him. But they found him, and it worked out. It's all in the Bible. I don't make any of this stuff up. It's in the Bible.
9: Yes.
11: But I'm saying, like, every home has experienced some chaos.
9: Mm-hmm.
11: Every home has had moments of imperfection, moments when we need God's grace. But truly, the good part is through it all, because of his ever-present indwelling of the Holy Spirit within us, we don't lose Jesus. He's with us through it all.
9: That's right.
11: And whatever chaos you brought in here this weekend, whatever fear, whatever uncertainty, whatever panic, whatever you're wrestling with, first off, the first thing I want you to know before we dive into the truth of God's word and what he wants us to know in those moments is you're not alone. And here's part of the reason how I know you're not alone. Every one of us in life are going to face moments that we just feel like, I'm not equipped to deal with this. I'm not equipped to deal with what's happening in my marriage right now. I'm not equipped to deal with the news of wars and panic and chaos and all these things happening all over the world. I'm just not equipped and I don't know what to do. And this, the most underlined Bible verse kind of speaks to the same thing because this was underlined the most.
9: It's Philippians 4, 6, and 7. Don't worry about anything. Instead, pray about everything. Tell God what you need and thank him for all he has done. Then you will experience God's peace, which exceeds anything we can understand. His peace will guard your hearts and minds as you live in Christ Jesus. And you guys, one of my favorite parts of this verse is where it talks about how God's peace is something that exceeds anything we can understand. And those of you who've had those heart-wrenching moments where literally it takes your breath away, like you've had such a great loss, or you've just experienced heartbreak beyond anything that you could ever even imagine. And in that moment, when you really turned to the Lord, you had a supernatural peace that you can't even explain. And I know we've had that in our life, and we're going to share a little bit about that. But that's the thing about God's peace, is it's not really how the world defines peace. Because the world says you can only have peace when there's no chaos, or you can only have peace when everything's going exactly as you would like it to go. But the truth is, every time we read about peace in the Bible, it really has nothing to do with our circumstances. And I take great comfort in the fact that we have a God, we have a Savior, who is always all too ready to give us peace in the midst of it. And you guys, sometimes he provides peace by changing our circumstances, but most of the time, it has nothing to do with that change of circumstances, but everything to do with the presence, just his presence, of knowing that we're not alone, of knowing that he never wastes our pain, of knowing that he really is the Prince of Peace in our life.
11: And so how do we get it? How do we keep it? Peace, as the Bible describes it, is this. It's a gift from God that we must pursue, promote, and protect. Something that Jesus, the Prince of Peace, wants you to have in your marriage and in your heart and in your home, even in those brokenhearted seasons. Because, as the Bible says, he is near to the brokenhearted. He rescues those whose spirits are crushed. So while we have God's presence with us all the time, it's like the Bible's saying we can experience God's presence in our life in a very unique way in those moments of heartbreak. And in those moments where it seems like everything is upside down, that's where we can sense our Savior most. He's always with us. He's omnipresent. He's always with us. But he says, I'm going to give you this extra portion of my grace and my presence in those moments when you need it most. I heard this mom who had 15 children one time being interviewed, and they asked, how do you love all your children the same? And she said, I don't love them all the same. And it kind of took the interviewer back. And the interviewer said, well, which one do you love the most? And she said, whichever one is hurting the most. And I think it's kind of a picture of the heart of God, our perfect, compassionate Father, that yes, he loves us all with a limitless love, but yet there's this special place in his heart that's just for those of his children in those moments where my kid's hurting. Mm-hmm. If you're a parent, you've got one of your kids and they're hurting, whether it's a little kid with a scratched knee or an older kid with a broken heart, you just want to hold them so tight. And let them experience your love and your presence in that moment to say, I'm here with you through this. And we have a Heavenly Father who is there in our pain with us.
9: Yes.
11: I mean, to me, one of the shortest verse in the Bible is so comforting. It just says Jesus wept. And it reminds me that we've got a Savior who's not distant from our pain. He knows what that feels like. And in our moments of tear and in our moments of pain, he is there to give us peace. Jesus says this, peace I leave with you. My peace I give to you. I do not give as the world gives. So don't let your hearts be troubled and do not be afraid. And Ashley did a kind of a word study a few years back on what that peace, what shalom really means, and discovered something that to me was just, it completely changed the way that I saw peace, because I used to see it the way she described a lot of us seeing it. It's just the absence of trouble. Mm-hmm. And there's always trouble around, and yet God calls us to live perpetually in peace. And I didn't understand what that looked like until she kind of did this deep dive into the Old Testament, and it was mind-blowing for me.
9: Yes. Years ago, I wrote a book called Peace Pirates, and I just have always longed to have God's peace in my life, like most of us in this room. And I, you know, after I went through my anxiety and depression battle, especially, I just really was like, how can I keep God's peace in my life? So I knew that the original Hebrew word for peace is shalom. And so when I went to those ancient Hebrew word pictures to see how they would have written shalom to each other, I found this, and they're going to put the picture on the screen here. So this is the earliest way they would have written this word to each other. And actually back then, when they were reading it, we would start at the right and then go left. So if you look at that first picture on your right, those are animal teeth, and that stands for breaking. If you keep on following to the left, that is a shepherd's staff, and it's facing down as if a shepherd was pulling in a sheep by the neck to pull that sheep into him, and that stands for authority. That third picture is a tent peg, and that stands for established by or attached to. And the last picture there is pretty, that's probably the most obvious picture, that's choppy waters, and that stands for chaos. So if you want to write this down, this is something that has meant the world to me. I still wear it on my wrist. I have this stamped in leather on my wrist because I want to remember the meaning of what God's peace actually is in our lives. And it means this: God's peace is breaking the authority established by chaos. Breaking the authority established by chaos. And so when you really look at what that meaning is and how those Hebrews understood what their maker really meant when he talked about peace in their lives, when they would hear about God's peace in their lives, it meant nothing about the circumstances and everything about who was the authority in their life. So in essence, it's really about God being our authority and not letting anything else be our authority in our life. So we can't allow that addiction to be the authority in our life. We say, God, break this addiction, and you be the authority over my life so I don't feel like I'm thrown to and fro by the chaos in my life. It means breaking the anger that is in your home, not allowing that anger to be the authority, not allowing that to change how you think about your spouse and how you think about your circumstances, but allowing God to be your authority, where he says you're a masterpiece, that he has good plans for you. Yes, there are real diagnoses that we all face, but we cannot allow it to be our authority. We must say, God, you are still my authority. We know you don't waste pain. Lord, be the king over my life. And the more we keep on surrendering our lives to him and saying, God, you are the one, you are the authority over my life, the more we will experience his peace. And I don't know about you, but I think that's amazing. Because to me, that says that we can get through anything. That says that we always have a Savior right there for us, but it does taking us pursuing, promoting, and protecting the peace in our hearts and homes. But it starts with full surrender. And you guys, I know this isn't easy. It's so easy as human beings to be taken back by the circumstances that come our way. It's so easy to allow the enemy to let shame set in. But you guys, shame is not meant to be a staying place. It's a place of conviction that leads to repentance. Literally going the other way, walking away from the thing that is keeping you in shame. But it takes us recognizing what that thing is to be able to walk in that freedom.
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11: When she discovered that, it kind of helped the scales fall off my eyes to experience God's peace in a new way, and the gift of that, to realize I don't have to be ever controlled or defined or ruled by any of the circumstances, any of the chaos that's happening outside in the world, because none of that is my authority. And it's just a reminder to me when I'm feeling fear or uncertainty or anxiety about that chaos or about whatever I might be facing, to run back into the arms of my Savior and remind myself that, Lord, you're my authority. You're my God. You're the one who's bigger than everything that I'm facing, and you love me more than I can imagine. And this pain that I'm facing is a temporary pain, because that's the promise we have as Christians. Every pain will ever face is a temporary pain, and every joy we'll ever experience is an eternal joy. And when we keep that perspective, it helps us to get through those difficult seasons, to know this too shall pass. This is temporary. And yet we have a very real enemy who does everything he can to try to make us feel overwhelmed by whatever is happening around us. Because that's part of his game plan. He wants you to feel overwhelmed, isolated, alone, in shame, in bondage, in guilt, and to make you feel like the chaos has completely taken over. You know, we saw a kind of a visual reminder of this, you know, on a trip. We took a big birthday trip for Ashley a while back and went to a place we'd always wanted to go. And we're hiking through a forest in Costa Rica, which is just a beautiful place.
9: It is.
11: And so we were there hiking around and we came across this big tree. And Ashley asked the tour guide, said, "What's up with this tree?"
9: Yeah.
11: And when he explained it, I don't know, it kind of was like a reinforcement of some of these principles. It ties into this.
9: I said, "Can you tell me more about it?" And he's like, "I'm so glad you asked me about this because this tree is considered to be kind of a freak of nature." And he said, "It's actually a symbiotic tree. The tree that you're looking at used to have a host tree inside of it." And I was like, "What do you mean?" And he said, "Well, we actually call this tree the strangler tree." And he said, "And here's why. So the strangler tree forms a root system close to a healthy tree or host tree. And when it realizes that that healthy tree has a good light source, good water source, good air source, and good nutrients, it basically kind of slivers its root towards the tree and tries to act like it's just being a friend of that tree. And scientists literally refer to what the strangler tree does to the host tree as nature's unwanted hug," which I just thought was really sweet and kind of creepy. But anyway, so he's basically going up near that tree like, "Hey, can I just, you know, can I get some of this sunlight with you? I just need a little bit and maybe just a little bit of your water." And little by little, that strangler tree goes around and around and around. And its root system just keeps on getting tighter and tighter and tighter around the host tree before the host tree even realizes it. And it forms this fortress around it, like in that picture. And eventually, it sucks the life out of the host tree and literally chokes it out and takes all of its water source, all of its light source, all of the nutrients, and the very air that it needs to survive. And as I was looking at this, it reminded me of another thing I found in my research when I was researching shalom. And I found this other Hebrew word that is very closely related to shalom, and it's the word shalal. It's spelled S-H-A-L-A-L. It's taking authority or seizing authority by destructive means. Yeah. So when I saw that strangler tree, I was like, "Well, there's shalal. There's a physical example in nature of what shalal is." And, you know, thankfully, we don't have to be like that strangler tree, but I do feel like there's things in our life that are like strangler trees. Yeah, sure. There's things in our life, relationships in our life, habits in our life that are literally sucking the very life out of us. And the enemy would love for us to believe that we've got to have to be like that healthy tree and allow these things to overtake us. But we have a God that says he is greater, that there is nothing that he cannot overcome. There is nothing in our life that he cannot help us with. But we have to be able to recognize it. And it takes us being mindful and saying, "Lord, search my heart." And even as a married couple, "Lord, search our hearts. Please reveal the strangler trees in our life." Because just like that strangler tree was so crafty with that host tree, there's little blind spots in our life where we get going on autopilot and we're just trucking along. And before you know it, there's this thing in our life and we're like that host tree. And we're all of a sudden, it's like we have this fortress around us and we can't really think clearly and we can't really see clearly. And our relationship is a little bit rocky and we're like, "What happened?" And that's why we got to keep rooted and surrendered to the Lord, because he will help us to see what these things are. And I'm telling y'all, we have a powerful God that comes in and rescues us and busts up that root system and says, "He is my child. She is my child. Stop messing with my kids."
11: That's right.
9: And I just want to say this, that we have a God that, you know, we know in the word, it says he raises dead things to life. Well, he raises dead marriages to life. Like, you might have come to this conference and felt like this is our last ditch effort. We're going to go through the motions. We're going to say we did it. You know, we went through the motions. We tried. But I want you to know that God has you here for a reason, because he wants to give you something new. He is doing something new for you, and he is bringing you new life, and he can take your marriage to a place that you never thought it could go. But it takes time. It takes also honesty, takes vulnerability, and being willing to reveal the strangler trees in your life and allow God to do the work that he needs to do to make you healthy once again.
12: And that's a powerful and beautiful picture of what God wants for all of us. And so how do we get there? We remember to embrace peace when we remember we don't have to carry our burdens alone. And in marriage especially, we should never carry our burdens alone. So you have a burden bearer in Christ and also in your spouse. First in Christ, Jesus said, "Come to me all who are weary and carry heavy burdens and I will give you rest." That our Savior is calling us to him and saying, "Let me take that weight off your shoulders. You were never meant to carry it. Let me carry that for you. As you just put your trust and your hope in me, let me walk with you through this." And then within marriage, we should do this, carry each other's burdens. And in this way, you will fulfill the law of Christ. That your joys in marriage, when you share your joys, the joys get twice as joyful. And in marriage, when you share your burdens, the burdens get less than half as heavy. Because when we're sharing each other's burdens, it makes the load much easier to bear. And like Ashley said yesterday, that's why there's never just his burden or her burden. It's always ours. It's always something we're going to face together. And I think that we miss out on that sometimes because we're prone to focus on the wrong things. Like the enemy is a great distractor and he wants to get your eyes focused on the wrong things. He wants your eyes focused on everything that you feel is wrong with your spouse or everything they're doing that annoys you or everything that's chaotic out in the world or everything that you feel is wrong with yourself. And we've got to sometimes start by shifting our perspective and say, "Lord, help me to be Philippians 4:8. Let me fix my mind and my thoughts on that which is good and beautiful and pleasing and excellent and worthy of praise." It doesn't mean I put my head in the sand and pretend like the problems aren't there, but it lets me look at those struggles with the right perspective. We've got to be able to put our perspective and our eyes on the right thing, because you're going to find whatever you keep looking for. Jesus said, "Whatever you keep seeking is what you will find." So if you're always looking for a reason to be stressed, you're going to find reasons to be stressed. If you're always looking for those annoying things your spouse does, then those annoying things your spouse does are all you're going to see. But if you switch your perspective and say, "Lord, help me to see the reasons to be thankful. Help me to see the reasons to be joyful, God. Help me to be reminded of your promises. Help me to put my eyes on the right place." Because sometimes we don't know, "Lord, where do you want me to fix my focus? Where should I be looking?" Because there's all different kinds of things competing for my attention. And help my eyes, my heart, to be drawn to what you want me to focus on. Yeah. And where he's going to draw your eyes over and over again is to that which is good and lovely and pleasing and excellent, worthy of praise. And when he draws your mind to something that's negative within yourself, it's because it's the Holy Spirit's way of conviction to say, "I'm drawing your eyes here because even though it's uncomfortable, it's a place where I want to work in you.
9: Yes.
12: It's a place where I want to come alongside you and bring healing." When he draws your eyes to something that's broken in the marriage, it's because he's saying, "You know, this is a problem you guys have let grow worse by completely avoiding it. And I want you to, as a team, come alongside me and let me carry you through this. But this is something that has to be addressed, because until you deal with this, it's going to be what's holding you back." And so part of our prayer should always be, "Lord, don't let me have blind spots. Show me what within me you need me to work on, what within our marriage you need me to work on, but help me always to defer to kindness and to look for the good in my spouse and to be their biggest encourager and not their biggest critic." Some people, have you ever been around somebody who acts like criticism is their spiritual gift? Have you ever been around these folks? They make it churchy. They won't call it criticism. They'll call it discernment. "I'm just discerning. I can tell everything that's wrong with you." It's like, that's not a spiritual gift. You're being a jerk and making it sound churchy. But encouragement is a spiritual gift. And it's one we're called to give. We've got to be each other's biggest encouragement.
8: And that's where we'll end this message from Dave and Ashley Willis, speaking at Church of the Highlands in Birmingham, Alabama, on today's episode of Focus on the Family with Jim Daly.
10: What a great message, John. And I want to thank Dave and Ashley for allowing us to share it with our listeners, with you. I love Dave's final point that we tend to magnify whatever we focus on, and we need to be mindful of that. 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And if you struggle with that, let me remind you that Focus on the Family has a great team.

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7: 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Welcome to another Random Thought here. I'm Daniel. If you have a random thought, feel free to leave me a voicemail, 818-662-3704. Just whatever's on your mind. Love hanging out with you. This random thought is memory can be kind of faulty sometimes. That's not news. But there is an example of this recently in my life. I was on the internet and people were kind of asking some questions about, you know, events and things that you have done. And I realized that for years, I thought before my wonderful sister, Lana, was born, I thought that my dad and I had had this really awesome weekend where we had gone to the NASCAR race that was out here. And then we went to a college football game that same weekend. And that was like kind of the last act of us hanging out as an only child before my sister was born. I did a little research, and that game was a year later, so my sister was born already. So apparently I had it wrong this entire time, and now I have questions because I'm thinking, wait a minute, when did this happen? Has it ever happened to you? I guess it's just a reminder, when we tell stories about our life, sometimes we need to check with other people because we're not always right.
8: How has prayer impacted your life?
9: Many times, things will not be the way that you want it to be. So it is very important that we need to seek the Lord, ask for His help, and to trust in Him, to trust His way, and to submit to His way through prayer.
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2: The message is entangled. The metaphor is Absalom, David's son, ends up dying in 2 Samuel 18 in what we would call a metaphorical way. That is, his death becomes a picture of something. He actually dies hanging from a tree. Commentators, because of the language, are not sure exactly what happened, but there's one view that his beautiful long hair that we've been talking about got caught in a tree branch, and he dangled from the branch and became a sitting duck for the forces of David, and he ended up dying that way. And I took the idea of being entangled, and I'm sure you guys can relate to this. For those of you who have hair, sometimes your hair gets tangled. Now, some years ago, my grandmother convinced me to use conditioner. And I was like, why do I need conditioner? She said, trust me, Michael, just use the conditioner. So I put conditioner in my hair, and it was an amazing discovery. The smoothness by which the comb now went through my hair. It was great. Recently, I bought a pair of shoes, and shoes are expensive these days, aren't they? And so I was like, I tried on the shoes, and I like them, but I noticed that in the shoelace there was a knot. And I asked the girl, I said, did the shoes come like this, or did somebody put a knot in these shoes? And she goes, I don't know. Deal with it. So apparently me whining and complaining about things has becoming a trend. She rebuked me in the shoe store. But so I tried on these new shoes, and I had to get a knot out of the shoelace. Now, I am not the most patient person with knots. I don't know about you guys. I normally hand it to my wife. Can you please deal with this? And she has the nails by which she can accomplish that. But if you have to get a knot out of something, especially a tight knot, what do you need? Patience. Endurance, all that stuff. Somebody who can actually sit next to you and get the knot out. You know what I'm saying. Well, this image of being entangled is used in 2 Timothy 2:4. When Paul writes to Timothy, he says, no soldier, 2 Timothy 2:4, in active service entangles himself in the affairs of everyday life so that he may, 2 Timothy 2:4, please the one who enlisted him as a soldier. Can I ask you, are you an active soldier? You know, when I think about delivering a message like this, I want to give you guys solutions, because sin so easily entangles us. And one way to keep from being entangled in sin is to be in active service, so that you don't have time to do dumb things. Amen? When you're serving the Lord and you're active in serving the Lord, you're going to be less apt to sin, because you're going to be busy in the Lord's service and you're going to be depending upon the Lord. That's 2 Timothy 2:4. And let me just ask you, are you in the battle? Are you engaged in an active service? The second verse I want to show you is in Hebrews 12. Turn over there, Hebrews chapter 12. And Hebrews 11 is about all these people who showed faith and ran the race, and it wasn't easy for them. They're all listed in Hebrews 11, called the Great Hall of Faith. And then in chapter 12, the writer says these words. He says, therefore, since we have 12:1, so great a cloud of witnesses, they're mentioned in chapter 11, the Great Hall of Faith, surrounding us, let us lay aside every weight or encumbrance, and the sin which so what? Easily entangles us. And let us run with endurance the race that is set before us, fixing our eyes on Jesus, the author and perfecter of faith. Another way to avoid getting entangled in sin is to run with freedom. You don't want to have weights on you when you're running the race. As a Christian, you don't want to be entangled in things that are slowing you down or messing you up. Are you entangled in something right now that keeps you from active service? Are you entangled in something right now that's keeping you from running free? Absalom hanging from this tree, if you turn over to 2 Samuel 18, becomes a picture of a man who could have done great things for God. He was David's son. He did not need to make this coup and pursue David's throne. He could have done great things as the prince Absalom. His name, Ab or Abba, father, and Salam as a form of shalom, means father of peace. But that wasn't Absalom. Absalom did not have peace with his father. He did not have peace with God. He was not running the race in freedom. He was entangled in lust for power, lust for position, and lust to take his dad's throne. And it consumed him. And instead of coming to his father's side and saying, "Dad, whatever you want me to do, I'll do for the sake of this kingdom, because I know God's made you the king and I want to serve by your side." No, he wanted the power. He had to have the throne, and he had to have it at all cost. And it cost him everything. And David was so grieved by what was happening. You'll recall that David had to flee from his throne. He had to flee from Jerusalem and up the Mount of Olives. He went with a whole group and they were crying and wailing. And he sent Hushai back to the city. And Ahithophel had betrayed David and jumped ship. And he had great wisdom. And he had given a plan to Absalom. Absalom was acting as the new king. And he told him, "You need to take your dad now. You need to do it tonight. Let me do it. Let me take him." But Hushai was there, and Hushai was there to protect David, although Absalom didn't really know it. And Hushai gave an alternate plan, and Absalom believed that plan. He followed that plan, and it cost him everything. And David went out into the wilderness, and the end of chapter 17, David gets some supplies brought to him. Look at 17:27. David had come to Mahanaim. That's the place where Jacob wrestled with God and was renamed Israel. And David, I'm sure, was wrestling with many things. And the supplies were brought to him. You can see there's individuals that are named there. In verse 28, they brought beds, they brought basins, they brought pottery, they brought wheat, barley, flour, parched grain, beans, lentils, parched seeds, honey, curd, sheep, cheese of the herd, for David and the people who were with him to eat, for they said, "The people are hungry and weary and thirsty in the wilderness." And so supplies came. There was food, and there was a chance to rest and a chance to recuperate. And chapter 18 opens with these words: "Then David numbered the people," 18:1, 2 Samuel, "who were with him, and set over the commanders of thousands and the commanders of hundreds." Now, it would seem that at this point, people started to hear that there was a civil war, that Absalom had taken the throne in Jerusalem, and people had to decide which side they were going to be on. Would they go with the man after God's own heart, God's anointed King David, or would they go to Absalom's side? And some people probably were thinking, you know, pragmatically, what side do you think's going to win? What side is going to be the best for me and my family? But a lot of people, it would seem, were still loyal to David, and they made their way to David somehow, because you'll notice now there are hundreds and thousands, and David splits up the people because he knows soon Absalom's going to be coming. And it's a tragic thing to know that your own son is going to come with an army, and he's got his sights set on you to kill you. So David, you know, felt responsible for the people. He was a great tactician and warrior himself. And so he began to organize his troops. And Absalom was coming. Job 20 verse 5 says that the triumphing of the wicked is short and the joy of the godless is momentary. Though his loftiness reaches the heavens, his head touches the clouds, he perishes forever like his refuse. Those who have seen him will say, "Where is he?" Job 20, verses 5 through 7. Absalom's rebellion was going to be short-lived. Instead of him taking his place with his father and walking in the gifts and the position that God had given him, now he was going to try to take his own dad down, and it was going to spell his own demise. Absalom's testimony is a sad one. A son trying to take his father's place, and doing it not in God's time, not in God's way, and ending up perishing because of it. David begins to organize the army. And he sent the people out, verse 2, one-third under the command of Joab, one-third under the command of Abishai, the son of Zeruiah, Joab's brother, one-third under the command of Ittai the Gittite. He was a Philistine, actually loyal to David. And the king said to the people, I myself will surely go out with you also. Now, David began to organize the troops for battle, and he split them up in thirds under different commanders. This is what Jesus has commanded the church to do. There are different churches. There are different leaders in churches. And the Lord of the church, Jesus Christ, the greater David, the anointed one, has given pastors and he's given teachers for the equipping of the saints for the work of the ministry. And there's churches here and there in different places and different countries. And they are to set up the church to grow and minister. Speaking the truth in love, Ephesians 4, 15 and 16, we're to grow up into all aspects into him who is the head, even Christ, from whom the whole body being fitted and held together by that which every joint supplies, according to the proper working of each individual part, causes the growth of the body for the building up of itself in love. The head of the church, by the power of the Holy Spirit, distributes spiritual gifts as he wills. He gives you a gift or maybe multiple gifts, and he puts you in the place that you belong to go out to war. Are you fighting the battle?
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2: Now he was going to try to take his own dad down, and it was going to spell his own demise. Absalom's testimony is a sad one. A son trying to take his father's place and doing it not in God's time, not in God's way, and ending up perishing because of it. David begins to organize the army, and he sent the people out, verse 2, one-third under the command of Joab, one-third under the command of Abishai, the son of Zeruiah, Joab's brother, one-third under the command of Ittai the Gittite. He was a Philistine, actually loyal to David. And the king said to the people, I myself will surely go out with you also. Now, David began to organize the troops for battle, and he split them up in thirds under different commanders. This is what Jesus has commanded the church to do. There are different churches. There are different leaders in churches. And the Lord of the church, Jesus Christ, the greater David, the anointed one, has given pastors and he's given teachers for the equipping of the saints for the work of the ministry. And there's churches here and there in different places and different countries. And they are to set up the church to grow and minister. Speaking the truth in love, Ephesians 4, 15 and 16, we're to grow up into all aspects into him who is the head, even Christ, from whom the whole body being fitted and held together by that which every joint supplies, according to the proper working of each individual part, causes the growth of the body for the building up of itself in love. The head of the church, by the power of the Holy Spirit, distributes spiritual gifts as he wills. He gives you a gift or maybe multiple gifts, and he puts you in the place that you belong to go out to war. Are you fighting the battle? The battle belongs to the Lord, but he has an army that he organizes, and he has commanders, and he has others, and he says, this is where you fit. This is your job. Now go and wage the war. Go into the spiritual battle. Go in and win people to Christ. The time is short. Go and make disciples of all the nations. And so he sent them out. He had Joab. He had Abishai. But the king said, I'm going to go out with you as well. Matthew 10:16 says, I send you out as sheep in the midst of wolves. Therefore, be shrewd as serpents and innocent as doves. John 20:21 says, peace be with you. As the Father has sent me, I also send you. And in Acts 22:21, Paul says, he said to me, go, for I will send you far away to the Gentiles. God has a plan for your life. A plan for you to go and minister to people in your sphere of influence, in your school, at work. Be strategic. Be praying for people. Be looking for opportunities where God has sent you to fight the good fight of faith. Now, David said, I'm going to go, but the people said, verse 3, you should not go out. For if we indeed flee, they will not care about us. Even if half of us die, they will not care about us. But you are worth 10,000 of us. Therefore, now it is better for you that you be ready to help us from the city. In this war chapter, they said, David, we don't want you to go out, because if you go out, they won't care about us. They're going to try to kill you. That's what Absalom wants to do. Flip over to chapter 21. Look at verse 17 for a second. This shows up later, but this is the idea of their words. 21:17. It says, look at the middle of the verse. It says, then the men of David, 21:17, swore to him, saying, you shall not go out again with us to battle, that you may not extinguish the lamp of Israel. We are fighting this battle for you. And I want you to see the connection. Go back to chapter 18 between David and Jesus. We are fighting this battle for you. You are the light of Israel. And Jesus said, I am the light of the world. He who follows me will not remain in darkness. He will have the light of life. And they said, we don't want that light to go out. David, you have shown us a light, even as imperfect as David was and how guilty he may have felt. He was still a light to his people. And you're a light at work. Even when you don't feel like you're shining the brightest light at work, remember, the Lord is the light in your life. All you got to do is get out of the way and let it shine. This little light of mine, I'm going to let it shine. If people need to put sunglasses on when you come into the room, praise the Lord. It's all right. You're doing your job. The Lord is my light and my salvation. Whom shall I fear? The Lord is the defense of my life. Whom shall I dread? David wrote that. The Lord is my light. Why was David a light to his people? Because the Lord was his light. So the king said to them, 18:4, whatever seems best to you, I will do. Now, David was no wimp, and David wanted to go out to battle. We could ask the question, why? And we're going to find out that he's going to say something to these commanders as to part of what's on his heart. And here's what it was. He didn't want Absalom to die. And it may be that David wanted to go out because he felt like if there's a situation where he has to have a confrontation with his son, he's going to try to reason with his son. How many of you have seen the latest Star Wars movie? I think it's the one where Han Solo meets his son on the bridge. You remember that? And he's trying to talk his son away from the dark side, right? And you kind of, you're sitting in the movie theater and you're thinking, now this is good. And this kid, hopefully he's going to come back home. He's going to come back to reason. He's going to come back to his parents. But then he takes his lightsaber and zoom, and he hits Han, and it's a terrible scene. And if you haven't seen the movie, I'm so sorry. If you haven't seen it by now, what's wrong? I mean, come on. But I apologize. But anyway, so here it is. We've already opened the door. So here it is. It goes through him, and Han dies, and everybody in the movie theater is like, oh, wow. I mean, I think that David felt like maybe he could talk some sense into Absalom. Maybe he could say, son, stop this. I don't want to be at war with you. I'll give you everything I have, but don't do it this way. They said, stay in the gate. Stay in the city. Open to me the gates of righteousness. I shall enter through them. I shall give thanks to the Lord. This is the gate of the Lord. The righteous will enter through it. The king charged Joab and Abishai, verse 5, and Ittai, saying, these three commanders, he said, deal gently for my sake with the young man Absalom. And all the people heard when the king charged all the commanders concerning Absalom. The king's emotions were tangled. He loved his son despite all that Absalom had done and was doing. And he said, please, I have one request. Please go easy on my son. Now, the people who were going out to war, the people who had been in the wilderness, been inconvenienced, wanted nothing but to take Absalom out because Absalom was at the heart of their problems. But David said to them, please spare him. And he gave them a charge. When the king charges you to do something, it's not a suggestion. It's a solemn charge. In 2 Timothy 2:14, Paul gives Timothy a solemn charge in the presence of God not to wrangle about words which are useless, but to be diligent, to be approved to God, a workman who does not need to be ashamed, who rightly divides the word of truth. In 2 Timothy 4:1, he says, I solemnly charge you in the presence of God and of Christ Jesus, who is to judge the living and the dead, by his appearing and by his kingdom, preach the word, be ready in season and out of season. These are not suggestions, these are charges. I charge you in the presence of God. This is what you're to do. David wanted them to go easy on Absalom. And you might be asking the question, why would David do this? Absalom had killed Amnon. He had ravaged David's harem. He had usurped his throne. Why would David want to go easy on Absalom? Because David was a dad. And that's all I need to say. Because if you're a parent, you never stop loving your children, no matter what happens.
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2: Well, getting entangled in something is quite an image. We can think of the hair image. You know, maybe you got kids are famous for this. They get gum in their hair, right? And then mom and dad have to deal with that, get it untangled or cut the gum out, you know, that kind of thing. Absalom, of course, was known for his crazy hairdo, but entangled also becomes an image of, you know, getting so easily caught up in sin, the sin that so easily entangles us, we're told in Hebrews. So how do I recognize things that could entangle me so that I don't get too tangled? You know, if you start to see something wrapping around you, like, let's just say Lord of the Rings, a spider web, you want to try to get out as quick as possible, right? You don't want another layer going around you. And what do you do? Well, you cut the cord, man. I mean, if you see something wrapping around you that's evil, no good, cut it off, Jesus said. You know, get it off of you. That's really the image. Become untangled, unentangled, however you want to say it. That's not hard to figure out, is it? Look, if something's
6: something's wrapping around me and starting to squeeze me and squeeze life out of me, then I'm going to cry out to the Lord and I'm going to do some things that get me untangled. You know, I don't have the most patience with things like this, but I think of phone cords or extension cords that become tangled, or my hose. Those things, I was like, come on, you know, and it takes a little work. Let's go with the analogy this way. A little patience to get things untangled. My wife is so good at this. There's a knot. I hand it to her and she has the patience to take care of it. Pastor Michael is not strong in this area, confession, but you know what? A little fruit of the Spirit, a little acknowledgement. Hey, I'm going to take the time just to get this straightened out, is worth it. And I hope that helps if you have been feeling entangled recently. Well, this is Walk in Truth. This is Pastor Michael Lance. We're glad you're listening, and Lord willing, we'll see you here tomorrow.
5: 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I'm Mike Massaro. 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
7: You know, something I haven't done in way too long is just kind of sit quietly. Used to do this a lot more back in the season before I had, I guess, a lot more responsibilities. I would just turn my phone off sometimes. Those would be really great times. Hey, I'm Daniel, and I did this recently. In fact, I was just sitting here quietly thinking for a few minutes, and the thought that came to mind is, change your perspective. I don't know about you, but I've kind of felt in this season of life that things aren't the most exciting right now. And I've realized that instead of thanking God for the blessings that I have around me, I'm kind of looking at what I don't have. So I think I need to just sit more quietly and just realize how blessed I am and how much I have to be grateful for. We all need those reminders sometimes.
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11: Hi, I'm Mark Finley with Hope Lives 365. You know, in the book of Daniel, there's a great prophecy in Daniel chapter 2 about the great image. And you come down the four nations, the fourth nation, Babylon, Medo-Persia, Greece, Rome. And the toes of the image are divided, part of iron, part of clay. The Bible says the kingdom shall be divided, partly strong and partly broken. And then it says that they'll mingle with the seed of men, but not adhere one to another. You know, the divided Roman Empire has been divided for centuries. The nations of Europe have not united. Bible prophecy is following history like a blueprint. God is in control of this world, and for that, we can be exceedingly thankful.
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7: Hey, thanks for being here on KKLA. 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

0: I'll run to somebody. Why didn't you come? I want to hear a message. Why do you want to hear a message when you can grab the heart of God? You're going to listen to a man? You can listen to a man for the next 50 years, but 5 minutes in the presence of God will change you. That's what you need. My job is to point you to the man. My job is to build that hunger, build that desire, build that thirst so you get home and you're desiring more of God. That's what he has called me to do. That's the mandate on this church. It's a little bit different than other churches. I got it. I'm not worried about other churches.
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2: 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Leonard Ravenhill once said, "The self-sufficient does not pray. The self-satisfied will not pray. The self-righteous cannot pray. No man is greater than his prayer life." Today, Pastor Shane brings the truth with all power and authority against the enemy of our soul, encouraging us to be actionable in this. Greater is he that is in us than he who is in the world. Walk this today, right here on Regaining Lost Ground.
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0: The title is When the Devil Meets You. When you want to do business with God and pray and go in deep and fast, maybe you are going to teach on the demonic realm. Does any demonic opposition happen during that time? I mean, it's like you can time it. Well, I mean, one of the worst times in our marriage ever was when we were planting the church, getting ready to plant the church. I mean, our kids came down with every disease known to mankind, and they were, what's foot and mouth disease? Like, strep throat and this and this happens and then attacks and all kinds of, the enemy can't read our mind, know the future, but he can kind of see what's going on, I think. And, when I decided to prepare this message, I knew it was going to be a little challenging week, but, it's such an important topic. When the devil meets you, in the book of Acts, incredible story. We are in Acts 16. So if you have your Bibles, you can turn to Acts 16. We always encourage you to bring your Bible, a good translation, a good study Bible, and go through it and even highlight. I believe God really highlights scriptures. He has in my life. He's encouraged me in deep storms through verses that really jump out or that others have shared. And I don't have this whole section, but it basically says the Lord opened Lydia's heart to heed the things spoken by Paul, and her household was saved. And then they were baptized. So it is a reminder, because I still get this question a lot. And it's funny how we word things. Do you have to be baptized to be saved? Well, I would throw it back, like, why don't you want to be baptized? Like, that's like, why? Let's throw this back at you. So technically speaking, a believer believes, receives the Holy Spirit. They've got the Holy Spirit, and as a step of obedience to show publicly that now they love the Lord, they go and they're baptized. Dead with the old man, up with the new. So no, that didn't save you, but it's a reflection of God saving you. And I would encourage you to do it as soon as possible. Maybe you've been running from it. That's why we always have this full. And we use it quite often. Lots of baptisms. And I'll gladly change and baptize you. Even if it's been, I was sprinkled. I just actually read in my mom's old Catholic Bible at St. Mary's. I think I was like really a baby, like 4 months old or something. And what else did they call that? Not communion, but start confirmation, this, and I had all this, that too, lots of things. But then I finally did it as a believer, a believer's baptism, because that's what the Bible says. The Bible doesn't say anything about baptizing people who, babies, who can't make a profession of faith. And so this whole household was saved. And it's interesting when a parent, especially when the dad comes to know the Lord, it dramatically changes the whole landscape of the house. Now, some of you dads, you might know the Lord, but you've been quenching and grieving the Spirit for a long time. And the best way to set your house on fire with the Spirit of God is you yourself catch on fire. You put on worship. You call prayer meetings. You do what you need to do. It's going to be tough. Welcome to life. Following God is tough, but it's worth it. So then we pick up in Acts 16:16-24. Now it happened as we went to prayer. I don't know if the slides, I don't know if they're off. I might have sent the wrong. The Lord opened. Oh, I guess I just keep reading then maybe. She put it all together. That's good. Well, how about I read, you listen. We'll see if we can find it. So Acts 16, I believe it's verse 16 and chapter 16. Now it happened as we went to prayer that a certain slave girl possessed. Is it up there? All right. Okay. It just looks different than my notes. Now it happened as we went to prayer. Now it's interesting. They're going to prayer. I've heard this so many times. Pastor, I was coming to the prayer meeting, but you'll never guess what happened. Yeah. I was coming to church. You'll never. Oh, yeah. No car ever breaks down on your way to Cinemark and watch the new Spider-Man. I'm not encouraging that. I'm just saying Disneyland, everything gets there fine. But you try to get to church or a prayer meeting, all hell breaks loose. So as they were going to prayer, it says that they were going to prayer, that a certain slave girl possessed with a spirit of divination met us. So here we see a certain slave girl was possessed with the spirit of divination. Now, is that word possessed interesting, is it not? Especially in the Christian community. Now, it's interesting. Normally in the New Testament, they would use a word daimonizomai, possessed. Jesus, daimonizomai. It means has a spirit. It actually doesn't mean possessed that we think like a robot. You can't control anything. You're just going to go kill somebody and there's nothing you can do about it. The New Testament says has a demon. A demon has latched on. And as an unbeliever, that's a very scary spot to be because there's nothing you can do. Now with the believer, we all, elders believe, we teach her that a Christian cannot be possessed, but they can be oppressed. Just go open the wrong door and you'll find out how quickly you can be oppressed. Actually, don't do that. Just please, trust me. And these are times when a believer, like normally you struggle with the flesh, right? You know, but these are times like, Pastor, I fought it all week long. I did okay, but I don't know what's happened. I had to go to the liquor store every day, or I had to go to buy this marijuana and I couldn't stop, or these pills. I did okay, but what has happened? I can't. That could be the oppression. I just want to go to my computer so bad and open the, this is uncontrollable. What am I supposed to do as a believer? That's different than normal, you know, lust of the flesh, lust of you. These are when the demonic attack, all hell breaks loose and they're trying to take you out and take you down. So Christian, we don't believe can be possessed, but they can be oppressed. They can be harassed. But this girl was actually, it's pneuma pythons or pythoness. It's the spirit, pneumatology, the spirit of python. That's what this word means. So it's very interesting. So they're on their way to prayer. Here comes this slave girl, possessed with the spirit of divination. She met them, and she was used to bringing her masters much profit for fortune telling. And here's how the demonic realm works in this area. Just so you all know, we're all clear. I thought most people would know this, but many people don't quite understand. Although the devil, I don't believe, can read our minds, see into the future, but they know the past. So for a spirit to tell you something, to tell something like, they knew this happened. Yeah, there's a spiritual realm that's real. That's why you see all these people on Oprah or different places, or on Be Careful on 50th West, the palm reader. Like, but they knew. Yeah. Spirits are eternal. Demonic spirits might reveal if a person has opened up themselves to that. And that's how the demonic realm works. Is they will, they never, rarely, they might guess, but they don't predict the future. They usually go off the path, don't they? Do you have an aunt? Do you have an aunt that died, Cheryl? Oh my God. The demon showed this person with that spirit this. And that's how she made her master's money. People go and they would pay. It hasn't changed. People still look for the craziest information through fortune telling and things like that. And so what happened though, this girl was following Paul and us, and she cried out saying, these men are the servants of the Most High God. These men are the servants of the Most High God who proclaim to us the way of salvation. Very interesting, is it not? Like, that's exactly what she was doing. Oh, there's the words, by the way, for you. So she is following them. And I wonder at first, you think, oh, she knows. Yeah, okay. She knows that we're called to the Most High God. But she kept bothering them. And that's when you know it's harassment or annoying. They're poking fun at you. But it's interesting. I want to talk about it for a minute. The spirit of divination in Greek paganism, Python was said to be a serpent that has the power of divination. A spirit of Python is likely to have been what the locals called the demon in this slave girl. That's where that comes from. So again, as we went to prayer, and I want to just pause for a minute. Why was prayer such a priority for the early church? Like, that was the engine, not the caboose. That's what drove the church. Because the church we don't know how many months or years earlier. Well, Paul's converted now, so years probably. The church was born in an upper room, in a prayer meeting. They would choose their elders by prayer and fasting. They would get direction. We set aside time for prayer and fasting, and the Holy Spirit said. It's who they were. And we've really lost that in our culture, haven't we? Because in the early church, the veil was ripped and the Shekinah glory just flooded their hearts. They lived in a time where they knew the temple. And just like 40 days before that prayer meeting, that temple, that veil was ripped in half, and it showed we have access to the Father. And can you imagine? To us, we take it for granted. But the early church said, now we have access to Almighty God. We can go to the King of Kings and Lord of Lords through His Son. This is a game changer. That's where it came from, I'm certain. That's why prayer was so important. You are grabbing the heart of God. You are hearing from Him. You are asking, petitioning. And the more you get in His Word, the more you pray, the more He begins to align your heart with His. That's why answer prayer is not difficult. Lord, what do you want to do? How do you want to use this church? What ministry? What do you want us to do? Commit your works to the Lord. Your thoughts will be established. And then what kind of business do you want me to do, Lord? Who do you want me to marry? Or who do you want me to work with? As you begin to commit these works to the Lord, you're getting His Word. Your prayers begin to line up with His will. That's how you get answered prayers. You don't think God wants to answer what He's already wants to do? And He's putting on your heart? And so that's why church prayer was so important. I think it's a good encouragement for us this morning to get back to the power of prayer. But always remember this, prayer will often be challenged by the enemy. Constant harassment. There's no other place in all of Christian discipline. I mean, fasting, probably because they go together, But that it's so difficult sometimes, isn't it? I mean, to me, praying for an hour, reading the Word is a lot easier than praying for an hour. Putting on worship, driving up in the mountains for an hour. I mean, you're praying during that time, you're thinking, right, but to really go in, see, the old timers used to call it prevailing prayer, where they would lay hold of God. There was a laborious process of getting prepared to pray. They would go in and they would starve the flesh and they would say, be quiet, we are petitioning God, and I'm going to sit here if it takes an hour or two. And they would prevail in prayer. And that's what kept things going. And that's why the enemy wants to stop it. It's the only thing that really stops him, if you think about it. Well, the Word stops him, right, but I can read it but not apply it. There's a lot of Christians hearing the Word today. Millions and millions and millions of enemies like, go for it. It's not changing you. In one ear, out the next. Where's the power come from? The application. But when you pray, that's, I believe, what makes Satan tremble. When you really pray, I'm setting aside tomorrow for prayer and fasting. Watch out. That's how you bring the prodigal son home. That's how you get a breakthrough in your own life. That's the only thing that dismantles his kingdom. I believe it was the Queen of England said the only thing she feared more than the armies of England, I should say, the Queen of Scots, the armies of England was the prayers of John Knox, the man who would cry, give me Scotland for the cause of Christ or I shall die. Who's crying for America now? Give me America for the cause of Christ or I shall die. And that is born in the prayer closet. It is birthed in the furnace of affliction. And from that comes out prevailing prayer. And the enemy knows that that prayer is going to bring your prodigal home. That prayer might even heal you. That prayer might set you free. That prayer might break that stronghold. That prayer, there's the power of the praying Christian. That's why he goes after it. That's why he goes after it. I'm tempted to try this. I don't know. But one of these Sundays, I want to just promote it for a while and say, I'm not going to preach. All we're going to do is pray and worship. And I want to see the attendance. No, don't shout. You don't know the attendance yet. Should we try that sometime just to prove a point? Okay. I'm guessing half. I'll run to somebody. Why didn't you come? I want to hear a message. Why do you want to hear a message when you can grab the heart of God? You're going to listen to a man? You can listen to a man for the next 50 years, but 5 minutes in the presence of God will change you. That's what you need. My job is to point you to the man. My job is to build that hunger, build that desire, build that thirst so you get home and you're desiring more of God. That's what he has called me to do. That's the mandate on this church. It's a little bit different than other churches. I got it. I'm not worried about other churches. I read people, why do you guys do it this way? I don't know. The Bible doesn't say exactly how to do church. But Paul, oh goodness, it's not just me. But Paul, greatly annoyed. Paul was greatly, like this girl, these are the servants of the Most High God. These are the servants of the Most High God. Just falling around. These are the servants of the Most High God. And he's, okay. You know what? I'm done with you. I mean, I would love to. Can you just listen? I command you in the name of Jesus Christ, be done with her, be out of her. And at that moment, she was delivered and set free. What a picture. What a picture. God doesn't do that anymore. They say, oh, really? Could it be our lack of faith that limits God? I command you. In the name of Jesus Christ to come out of her. God, just think we could get that power back in many churches where we could tell people, if you need help, go in the prayer room. Let us pray for you. But it's got to come from vessels who are clean. Prayer team members who are broken, humble, have dealt with God. They're not holding on to besetting sin. They believe in the power of prayer. I have a note to do that at the end and have our prayer team members pray with you if you do need that. If you need that, I gotta get this off of me. I need a breakthrough in this area. Let us pray with you. And that spirit came out that very hour. What's interesting is we don't know. I mean, it appears that it was immediate, but we've seen sessions where it's taken a couple hours to really deal with people in the demonic realm. The Bible doesn't give us clear instructions on exactly how to do it, but we know people can be set free. I mean, I wanted maybe sometime just give a lot of testimonies, but there was one time I remember over on, we have a little office on 50th West where we keep our radio equipment and offices, and a lady was in there by the name of Eva Marie, some of you remember. And I went in there, and they're in there, you know, I'm doing some things. I'm like, oh my goodness, wow. I think I'll come back later. Right? It's because she's just like, this lady is just crying and heaving. And I'm like, I text her later, and she goes, oh, Pastor, it took about 3 hours. What? What? Shouldn't it just be like this? And so I don't quite understand all the, but then I talked to the lady. And she's like, I threw up in the trash can and I've been set free. And I think she's been at the altar. This is years ago. And I just feel so incredible. I'm like, and then you see other things that have been happening and you talk to people. Right. It's not common every single Sunday for sure. Could it be? Possibly. We're open to whatever God wants to do. But it's a beautiful thing when He sets people free. It's a beautiful thing. And sometimes there's no major event. Sometimes that you pray for somebody and they come back and they're glowing like, I've been set free from that prayer last week. I cannot believe it. I haven't touched whiskey in all week and I've been hooked on it for 20 years. I heard that a few years ago. Same sex attraction, marijuana. We've heard those things where it's just, I have no desire anymore. And other people are struggling. I don't understand how it all works. Some people are set free. Other people, there's a struggle to fight through sometimes. We trust in God's sovereignty. But the Spirit came out. And when her masters saw that their hope of profit was gone, they seized Paul and Silas and dragged them into the marketplace to the authorities. Isn't that interesting? What did you guys do to my spirit of Python? By the way, you guys, you don't have to try and name all these demons. Just spirit of Python, Leviathan, this, that, monitoring spirits. Just, you can just take authority over what God has given you. But here's a couple keys I want to talk about with before Paul casts this demon out. I believe he had some time to be prayed up and to use discernment. Like maybe at first he thought it was legitimate, like she recognizes who we are. But maybe over time, following them around, he realized, okay, this is not good, this is not of God, and he used discernment. And so that's a key for praying with people, especially in this area. If you're going to cast out a demon where there's no demon,

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And for all the latest on what God is doing with His ministry here, please be sure to follow us on most social media platforms. 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I

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2: In 1783, the Revolutionary War was nearly over, but America's future remained uncertain. Officers in the Continental Army were angry. Congress had failed to provide promised pay, and some considered using the Army's power to force the government's hand. George Washington understood their frustration, but he also knew the liberty they had fought to win could be destroyed by the very army that secured it. Washington confronted his officers and urged them to choose honor, patience, and loyalty to the Republic over rebellion. He could have used their anger to increase his own power. Instead, he used his influence to restrain it. Power asks what it can take. Character asks what duty requires. Washington's lesson still stands. Freedom survives when leaders place principle above ambition and remain faithful to God, country, and the people they serve.
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2: 5 a.m. It is time to rise and shine. Are you ready? I'm Donna Rush with SoCal's Morning Rush. 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
11: People in this world are trying to please God by doing all kinds of things to earn heaven, when in fact, God knew that we couldn't do it, so he sent his son, Jesus, to die on a cross for you and I. And try as we will with our little scrawny legs, we can't do what only God can do. The righteousness of God given to us. That's really what's going on here in this section.

0: Nowadays, when you purchase furniture, it often comes in a box, and you have to put it together yourself. Now, if you've ever tried to do it on your own, you know how important it is that the instructions are complete and understandable. God's plan of salvation is complete and understandable and wonderfully written about in Romans. Welcome to Grow in Grace. Today, Pastor Ed Ray continues his study in Romans. We've just begun a series in this great book as we continue through the New Testament. Please join us and turn to chapter 1 as we learn together why we all need Jesus.
1: Last week when we started the book of Romans, I warned you that it starts with good news and then goes quickly to bad news. The good news is, of course, Jesus came and died on the cross for us so that you and I would not have to. He paid the price so that we might spend eternity in his presence. We are dealing with very interesting verses in our day and age. So as I was reading, I came across a story of many years ago, a farmer in Turkey today was riding along on his camel, and he rounded a corner and looked there in the road in front of him was something fuzzy and small, and he couldn't make out what it was, so he gets down off his beast, and he walks forward, and he looks down, and there on the ground is a little fluffy bird with its two scrawny legs up in the air. And he looked down at him and said, you okay? Bird says, well. He says, what are you doing? And he said, well, I heard the sky was falling, so I'm holding it up. And the farmer laughs. He says, so you think those little scrawny legs are going to hold the sky up? Bird thought for a minute and says, well, it hasn't fallen yet. So people in this world are trying to please God by doing all kinds of things to earn heaven, when in fact God knew that we couldn't do it. So he sent his son, Jesus, to die on a cross for you and I. And try as we will with our little scrawny legs, we can't do what only God can do. The righteousness of God given to us. That's really what's going on here in this section. One more way of introduction. Play a little game with me. The game is, would you rather do this or that? For example, would you rather play a computer game or go biking? Would you rather eat M&Ms or Skittles? Would you rather read a book or climb Tokwitz Peak? Life or death? Why would you put life and death in the middle of that conversation, Pastor? Well, I ask the question because God asks that of us, to choose. He said through Moses in Deuteronomy 30:15, as they're about ready to go into the promised land, I've set before you life and death, blessing and cursing. Therefore, choose life, that both you and your descendants may live, that you may love the Lord your God, that you may obey his voice, and that you may cling to him, for he is your life and the length of your days. Choose life, that you may live. What exactly does that mean? It must be more than just breathing. All of us, or most of us in this room, are still breathing. Since God is the author of life, we would do well to ask him what is life. And he recorded it for us in the New Testament in John's first letter, 1 John 5:12. He who has the Son has life. He who did not have the Son does not have life. He who loves Jesus, has surrendered to him, has life. God, because he loves humanity so much that he allows us to make the choice where we will spend eternity. He wants us to spend eternity with him. That is his desire. He wants us to be with him. Now, this section of Romans 1 is a battleground. This is probably the first generation that anyone has ever challenged these words since the first century when the Romans first received this letter. In fact, this is probably the worst time in the history of mankind in this particular subject to bring it up. And if there was a smart pastor here, he would just avoid this subject. But you're stuck with me, so we do every single verse in the Bible. So I probably don't have to say so, but just to be clear, it's these words. For even their women exchanged the natural use for what is against nature. Likewise also the men, leaving the natural use of a woman, burned in their lust for one another, men with men, committing what is shameful. The trigger word there is exchanged. This Bible verse simply says that homosexuality, being gay, is a choice. Now, last time, the first 17 verses, we looked at the introduction, which really was the good news, that if you would put your trust in Jesus, you would live for eternity. I'm not ashamed of the gospel, Paul said, because the gospel is good news for all of us who stumble into sin, every person in this room. You must first know of your desperate need, though, to hear the bad news first, so you'll understand the good news. Section has three parts. God's righteousness, verse 16 and 17. Then God's anger, 18 through 27. And then a list of sins. It goes on and on. You heard it already. So let's jump into the first two verses that we actually looked at last week, but it's such an important introduction. I want you to think about it in case you weren't here. For I am not ashamed of the gospel of Christ, for it is the power of God to salvation for everyone who believes, trusts, has faith in. For the Jew first and also for the Greek, for in it the righteousness of God is revealed from faith to faith, as it is written, the just shall live by faith. Now, that's a scripture, a quote from an Old Testament prophet named Habakkuk, chapter 2, verse 2 through 4. How does faith, belief in the good news of Christ, bring salvation to a person? In the gospel, a righteousness from God is revealed. This godly righteousness is received by faith, by belief, by trust. This is a righteousness that is radical, heavenly righteous, not a human righteousness, but God-given righteousness originated, prepared by, delivered to us, the good news. Given to anyone who would receive it, God gives his own righteousness to make man righteous through faith. Paul, in a couple of chapters, will say it this way, Romans 3, 22. The righteousness from God comes through faith in Jesus Christ to all who believe. The righteous, the right relationship with God comes from God through faith to all who would believe. That would be every person in this room. That would be any person that would humble themselves before God. The righteousness comes from him. So it is possible for men and women, listen carefully, to stand sinless before God, not because of their own, your own or my own righteousness, but because of this, it's called imputed, this given, this gifted righteousness from God to you and to me. So it's possible to know that we have eternal life. In fact, God wants you to know that. I grew up in a church that said, you can't know. That's just arrogant to say you know you're saved. But that's exactly what John the Apostle wrote in his gospel. He said, I've written these things, these seven miracles, so that you might know that Jesus is the Messiah, and believing him, you might have eternal life. That you would know that you can have life with God for eternity now. God's righteousness is perfect, can't be added to. But even God could not forgive our sins unrighteously. What? There had to be a righteous basis for the forgiveness of sins. For a judge to just totally dismiss charges against a guilty person is not righteous. For the law to be upheld, there has to be a righteous basis for forgiveness, and God has done that. He has sent his own son to come to earth, display, show to everyone that he was God, doing outrageous miracles that no one can explain except with the word miraculous, so that we might know that God loves us and came here so we wouldn't misunderstand his love. So God established a righteous basis for forgiveness. The core of it is God himself paid the price for you and for me. That's the good news. God's righteousness is his gift to you if you'll just humble yourself before him.
0: Good news we can use. You're listening to Pastor Ed Ray on Grow in Grace, part of our study in Romans. We're in chapter 1 today, receiving good news and bad news.
1: The second section is a little more difficult to wrap your mind about. Verse 18, for the wrath of God is revealed from heaven against all ungodliness and unrighteousness of men who suppress the truth in unrighteousness. Let me read it to you from the Living Bible. But God shows his anger from heaven against all sinful, wicked people who suppress the truth by their wickedness. Now, there are two Greek words in the Bible, the New Testament. There's actually about nine of them in the Greek language. But two of them that are used in the New Testament. Thumos, T-H-U-M-O-S, is the Greek word from which we get our English word thermometer or thermos. And it means an agitated, emotional, sudden outburst of hot anger. That's not the word that's used here by Paul. The second Greek word, orge, is a biblical word used here. It means a settled anger, not an explosive one, like water building up behind the Hoover Dam. It's getting fuller and fuller and fuller, but it doesn't explode. As with God, this isn't an impulsive outburst of emotional anger aimed capriciously, doesn't like. God is angry at sin, because sin brings suffering. Sin disrupts God's plan to pour a blessing on his people, on his children. So I'll say it again. God is angry at sin because sin brings suffering. It says, who suppress the truth in unrighteousness. This is a person who in their hearts they know there is a God, but they act as though he doesn't exist. Why would someone do that? Well, it's like a little boy who wants his dog, sneaks it up into his bedroom, and then he hears the parents coming upstairs, and he stuffs the dog into his toy box and sits on it. And parents come in and say, where's Fido? What do you mean? So Paul is saying, that's why God is angry at sin. Because he wants to bless people, and sin in a person's life is the dam that holds him back. Verse 19, these people suppress the truth and righteousness who know there's a God but refuse to acknowledge him because, verse 19, because what may be known of God is manifest, displayed to them, for God has shown it to them. You see, everyone is without excuse. Paul says there's an external manifestation and an internal one. The internal one is Ecclesiastes 3:11. And it says, God set eternity in the heart of man. You have it, I have it. That we know this is not the end of it. That it's not be born, eat like a hog, die like a dog, and you just go in the ground. No, eternity is in the balance, and we know it in our heart, time without end. There's also external. God's creation is what Paul is saying here. It's like there's no atheists in foxholes, you know. In a crisis, everybody prays. Verse 20, for since the creation of the world, his invisible attributes, his characteristics are clearly seen, being understood by the things that are made, even his external power and Godhead, so that they are without excuse. His creation points to the existence of God. Now, every person in this room who is an adult came to a point in their life where they begin to reason logically when they saw an object to know whether it was man-made or it was by chance. Simply walking down the beach, say, just had Valentine's Day. You're walking down the beach and you look and there in front of you in the sand, somebody's made a huge heart. And it says, Mary loves Frank. And when you look at that, you say, well, isn't that amazing that that just happened by the wind and the waves that it wrote it out. So nice handmanship, nice writing. Well done. No, you look at it and you go, somebody was here and they did that. That's what Paul is saying. When we look at the creation, we see from the creation the characteristics, the attributes of God. For example, this little bird. This is the white-throated warbler. It is common all over Europe, but especially it spends the summers in Germany. So as the days begin to grow shorter, the parents who are sitting on a nest of fledglings begin to fly south to Africa, long flight, several thousand miles. They work over the Alps. They go all the way down the peninsula of Italy, cross over the island of Malta that we looked at in the book of Acts, go all the way down to North Nigeria, several thousand miles, leaving their babies behind in the nest. Now, they can get out and they can catch bugs and whatnot, but separated now by thousands of miles. After a few weeks, the babies try their wings and pretty soon they can fly. And they take off and they head south. Parents are already weeks down in Africa, thousands of miles away. Go ahead and Wikipedia it. It's true. And that baby bird not just goes to northern Nigeria, where the parents are, he finds the parents. Wait a minute. That means that God has to have put in the baby bird's longitude, latitude, and ability. Biologists say they're able to differentiate during the day the angle of the sun. They know where they are, longitude and latitude. And at night, they use the North Star and the Milky Way to find their way all the way down to Africa. Now, that means they have inside them a calendar and a clock and navigational data. But that doesn't bother me. What bothers me is how do those babies learn from mom and dad where they are? Now, some of you are looking forward to teenagers leaving, you know? This is scary. They find you. You can't run far enough. The God who did that put that in a bird brain. I wasn't talking of anyone here, but if the shoe fits. Ascribing this to chance or even worse, survival mechanisms, which is what the biologist's answer is. Well, they need to survive and they need to find their parents to survive. That's not the problem. How did they explain it to? Listen, Junior, we're going south. Just keep flying all the way down till you get to Abuja, Nigeria. Turn right. We're in the second forest on the left. I don't know. You're scratching your head. God built it into them. His creation speaks of who he is. Verse 21. For although they knew God, they neither glorified him as God or gave thanks to him, but their thinking became futile and their foolish hearts were darkened. Paul brings two charges against mankind. Number one, creation speaks that he exists, and they refuse to glorify God, to give him the honor, do his name. And number two, they're not thankful for what God has given them. Ingratitude is their sin. So thinking they're wise, they become morons. Verse 22, although they claim to be wise, they become fools. That's what Psalm 14:1 says. The fool has said in his heart, well, there's no God. The glory of God, verse 23, of the incorruptible God, into an image made like corruptible men. They started making idols and birds and four-footed beasts and creeping things. Scripture says that ancient man did not believe in idolatry, and it's a late happening. Now, I know anthropologists would want to disagree with that, but not all of them, because they've all wondered at why Australian outback Aborigines believe in one God, a creator God who created all things. They always have, as far back as they can go into their history. Native Americans, like the Plains, my wife worked for years with Apaches, they believe in one creating great spirit. Monotheism is where man started. Idolatry comes later.
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0: 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I'm Donna Rush with SoCal's Morning Rush. Well, welcome back on this Monday morning. I hope you are starting the day feeling kind of refreshed and ready to seize the day. Amen. Oh, yes. It is a Monday morning, and I hope you had some fun this weekend. Got a little rest. I actually did get a little rest. It was kind of nice. And I'm ready. I'm ready for my week. Thank you, Lord. All right. So I'll tell you what, our weather is getting just a little bit more bearable. It's a little nicer, a little closer to what we would normally have for this time of year. So we can enjoy that for the next several days. In the morning, this morning, we've got a little morning fog in the LA and OC metro areas. That'll be clearing out. And for highs today, we're looking at mid 80s. All right. And then it's going to drop a little bit tomorrow and a little bit more on Wednesday. How about that? In the valleys and the IE, we're looking at mid 90s. And same thing, by Wednesday, we'll be down to 90 for highs. And then at our beaches, it's going to remain pretty steady. Right in those mid-70s. Actually, by Wednesday, we'll be down in the low 70s. So, again, we are cooling off. So, that's kind of nice for this week, isn't it? Isn't it something to continue to just praise the Lord about? I like this weather. All right, coming up next here on SoCal's Morning Rush, it's a new beginning with Pastor Greg Laurie.
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0: Good morning to you. I'm Donna Rush with SoCal's Morning Rush. So glad you are here just to start your day. Let's do it with a new beginning with Pastor Greg Laurie. 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
4: You'll never know what your spiritual gift is until you take some steps of faith. 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
5: Do you want to be used of God? 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And coming up today on A New Beginning, Pastor Greg Laurie says the Lord may equip you in some special ways.
4: Maybe

0: things rarely happen when we're deep inside our comfort zones. No one's ever heard of the great Lazy Boy Revival or the evangelistic Hammock Crusades. No, somebody's got to get up and do something. And today on A New Beginning, Pastor Greg Laurie brings us some good news. God empowers and equips those he calls into service. You may already have a special God-given talent you're not even aware of. Today, we'll learn how to identify and use those abilities.
1: Let's think now a little bit about the gifts of the Spirit, and let's go over to Romans 12 and see what Paul says. Romans 12, verse 6. In His grace, God has given us different gifts for doing certain things well. If your gift is serving others, serve them well. If you're a teacher, teach well. If your gift is encouraging others, that's a gift of exhortation, be encouraging. If your gift is giving, then give generously. If God has given you leadership ability, take that responsibility seriously. And if you have a gift for showing kindness to others, do it gladly. I'll stop there. Certain terms bubble up here. Do it well, generously, gladly. Take this responsibility seriously. The gift of teaching is mentioned here. And if you're called to teach, he says, teach well. It's an awesome responsibility to be called to teach. The Bible says in 2 Timothy 2:15, we should know how to handle the word of God correctly. And then James 3:1 says, brothers and sisters, not many of you should become teachers in the church, for we who teach will be judged more strictly. You know, people have asked me, what's it like to stand up there on that stage at the crusade? That must be a real ego trip for you, right? No, not at all, actually. It's kind of scary, and it's kind of an awesome responsibility because I recognize I'm speaking for God. I know that there are certain people that will be there that may never come to an event like that again. They may never go to a church again. So I don't want to misrepresent God. It's a lot of weight, and there's a lot of spiritual warfare involved in it as well. I'm not asking for your sympathy. I'm just telling you, there's responsibility that comes with teaching. Then there is the gift of encouraging others. Look at verse 8. If your gift is to encourage others, I love this, be encouraging. If this is actually your gift, then be an encouraging person. Some people are not encouraging. They're discouraging. I jokingly call them Debbie Downer and her boyfriend, Bobby Buzzkill. Right? They always bring you down. Always negative, always critical, critical, critical, critical. Never a compliment from these people. Well, the gift of exhortation or the gift of encouraging does include correction at times, but it also includes encouraging. And I think when you have to speak to someone critically, the Bible says in Ephesians 4:15, speak the truth in love. We should keep each other accountable. If we see a Christian friend going the wrong direction or making the wrong decisions, we might say, hey, you shouldn't do that. The Bible says thus and so. But before you correct, try to compliment. Jesus modeled this for us when he spoke to the church of Ephesus in the book of Revelation. Loose paraphrase, he says, I know you guys are discerning. I know you're hardworking. I appreciate all these things about you, but I have this against you. You have left your first love. So remember, therefore, from where you have fallen and repent and do the first works quickly. I love that. Compliment, doing this well, doing that well, doing a good job over here, but there's this one area. So let's talk about that. That's the right way to do it. Deposit a compliment before you make the withdrawal of a criticism. Otherwise, it's destructive criticism when it should be productive criticism. We need people to teach us and we need people to exhort us. See, teaching tells me what the text says, but the gift of exhortation makes me want to do what the text says. Sometimes people are gifted with both of those skills. But you can think of some teachers, you heard a message, wow, that was very helpful. I learned a lot theologically, I never understood that. That was great. But then you hear someone else, you're just all fired up. Oh man, I want to pray more. I want to serve more. I want to share the gospel more. Whatever it is, these gifts are all important, but exhorting is something we should all do. Hebrews 10:24 says, consider one another to provoke each other to love and to good works, not forsaking the assembling of ourselves together, as the manner of some is, but exhorting one another daily, and so much more as we see the day of the Lord approaching. Then there's the gift of giving. Romans 12:8, if your gift is giving, then give generously. Why is it that when we talk about money in the church, people recoil? Probably because there's abuse. There are times where it's used wrongly and people are guilted into giving, and there's too much pressure put on people. But if we throw the baby out with the bathwater, we're missing the blessing of giving. Every Christian should give of their finances to the Lord. Every Christian, in my opinion, should tithe. It's a joy. It's a privilege. It's an opportunity. It's an investment in the kingdom of God. And God makes a promise in the book of Malachi where he says, put me to the test on this one. Bring your tithe into the storehouse and watch if I will not open up the windows of heaven and pour you out a blessing that you won't even have room enough to receive it. It's a happy thing to give. Because Jesus said, blessed are those who give, or it's more blessed to give than it is to receive. And the word blessed means happy or happy making. But that's not what this verse is talking about. Every Christian should give, but there's a supernatural gift of giving. So he says, if you have this gift, do it with simplicity and generosity. The person with the true gift of giving probably would never tell you they have the gift. And you wouldn't even know all they're doing because they would do it kind of quietly. They wouldn't blow a little trumpet or drop hints, I just gave this much to, no, they just do it. But everyone would have a story about that person. Oh yeah, they helped me here and they helped me there. And I've never told this story before, but when I was in need, they did this for me. That's a person with the gift of giving. And guess what? You don't have to be wealthy to have the gift of giving. I know some people who are not wealthy at all, who are very generous people. And it's not just generosity with your money, it's generosity with your time. It's generosity with everything. You're just one of those giving people. And that's a gift that God perhaps has given you.
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1: 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And I've been to Israel many times, and I've led a lot of tours, and I have to say that's absolutely true. Listen, when you're walking on the same stones that Jesus himself walked on, well, that's something that's enriching to your faith. It's not just a travel experience. 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
1: One last gift we'll look at, the gift of showing kindness and mercy. That's an actual gift. Should every Christian show kindness and mercy? Yes. But do some people have a supernatural ability to do this on the next level? Again, yes. Romans 12:8, if you have a gift of showing kindness to others, do it gladly. Do it gladly. There are people who have an extraordinary supernatural ability from God to show mercy and compassion and kindness to those who are in need. I'm amazed at people that work in care facilities, people that are involved in hospice care, people that will hold the hand of someone that is sick or old and can't help themselves. And I just marvel at the patience and the love and the compassion of a person like this. It's a gift of mercy. My wife, Kathy, has this gift. You want someone to show you compassion and mercy? Talk to Kathy. You want a sermon or a lame joke? Come to me. It's different gifting. So if you're in a hospital bed, do you need someone with the gift of teaching or evangelism? Maybe. But what you probably really need is someone with a gift of mercy that would come and just take you by the hand and sit there with you and not try to explain everything to you and just be a loving Christian and walk with you through it. You may have that gift and you didn't even know you had that gift. Here's the bottom line. Just start taking bold steps of faith and see what the Lord will do. I found out I wasn't called to be a musician some years ago at Calvary Chapel in the days of the Jesus movement. All these bands were forming all the time. So I was at this little home Bible study and there was a man there who was a good guitar player and singer, and he wrote a song. He goes, I wrote this song. And he sang the song and we're all singing along in the home Bible study with his new song. And then there was this very talented flautist, someone who could play a flute beautifully, and they're playing it. So I'm sort of keeping percussion on the little coffee table. So someone said, let's form a band. Next thing I know, we're booked at Calvary Chapel to perform. So here's this packed out church. I remember it vividly in my mind. Here's the guy who can play guitar. Here's the guy who can play the flute. And I'm up there with a conga drum. And they start playing. I realize I really don't have that great of a sense of rhythm. And why am I here? And I don't want to be here. Okay, good. Process of elimination. I'm not called to conga drums. It was later I discovered what I was called to do, but sometimes again, it's process of elimination. But here's what I'm saying. You'll never know what your spiritual gift is until you take some steps of faith. Some have musical and artistic talent. Some have more of a technical talent, like crunchy numbers. Well, that's not spiritual. We don't need anybody to, you know, balance the budget. No, you do. You need all these people to do their job. Maybe you're a great visionary, but you're not great at nuts and bolts. Then again, you might be more of a detail person. Everyone has a role to play, a gift given to them by God. Be a risk taker and watch what the Lord will do. Again, the Bible says, don't neglect the gift that is in you. Or as another translation puts it again, keep your gift dusted off. Here's something to think about in closing. You're never too small for God to use, only too big. Does that make sense? You're never too small for God to use, only too big. So you think, oh, God could never use me. Oh, actually, you might be more qualified than you think. Because God goes out of his way to find unexpected people to do unexpected things. God chooses the foolish things of the world, the Bible says, to what? Confound the wise. So then someone will say, there's no way that person is called to do. Yeah, they are called to do that, you see. So just be available to the Lord. The church is a family, and you have a seat at the table. We are not a perfect family, but there is no such thing as a perfect family. The church is a dysfunctional family, right? It's true. I came from a dysfunctional family, and now I'm the head of a dysfunctional family, but I try to put the fun and dysfunction. Look, we're flawed. What are you looking for? What do you expect? We're flawed people working together. But you have a place at this table. You see, before I was a Christian, I wanted a family because I didn't really have one. My mom was gone every night out working. I was just home alone. She gave me enough money to go over to a place called the Snack Shop. And I would go there every night and I would buy a hamburger, french fries, and a vanilla shake. I have to admit, I was pretty happy with that as a kid. So I would tell my friends, yeah, this is what I eat every night. They'd say, you're so lucky. We have to go home and sit with our family. I'd say, yeah. But then one of these kids invited me over to his home one night for a family meal, and I kept going back. And the food wasn't even good. I actually kind of missed the hamburger, french fries, and vanilla shake. But I like this idea of a family. There's a mom, there's a dad. Wow. Brothers and sisters talking together, but they ate things I don't like. I don't like peas. They had peas. Oh. But I liked family. And I think deep down inside, we all long for family. And maybe some of you came from a broken family or a messed up family, and you've never had family. You have a family now. You're with your family. This is the family. We're the church. There's a place at the table for you. If you're not in our family, If you're not in God's family, you can join right now. Maybe I'm talking to somebody right now that feels unloved, unappreciated, unnoticed. I want you to know that God loves you. God appreciates you. God notices you. Some people think God is mad at them. No, God is mad about you. I love that blessing that the priests would pronounce over the people recorded in Numbers 6. They would say this over and over again to the people of Israel, like as a reminder. And they would say, you know it, the Lord bless you. The Lord keep you. The Lord make his face shine upon you. The Lord lift his countenance upon you and give you peace. That tells me a lot about God. But God loves you, and he loves you so much, he sent his only son, Jesus, to die on the cross for your sin. Why did that even have to happen? Because you and I have broken God's commandments. You and I have sinned against God. But the Bible says, while we were yet sinners, Christ died for us. For God so loved the world, he gave his only begotten son, and whosoever believes in him should not perish, but have everlasting life. Christ died for you so you could have a relationship with him. And I want to close with a prayer. If you're not sure if Jesus is living in your heart, if you've not yet joined the family of God, if you want your sin forgiven, this is your opportunity to do it right here, right now. Let's all pray. Father, speak to those that do not know you. Draw them to yourself. Help them to see their need for you. In Jesus' name I pray. Amen.

0: And if you feel you need to make a change today in your relationship with the Lord, Pastor Greg Laurie wants to help you do that before today's edition of A New Beginning wraps up. 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That's just a moment away. 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It's called The Gifts That Keep Giving. 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
1: Right.
0: Now, that can be an uncomfortable truth,
2: yeah,
0: but it's also important news for us, isn't it?
2: Yeah, it really is. You know, it's like those magnifying mirrors. Actually, in the book of James, the word of God is compared to a mirror, a man seeing himself in the mirror. And, you know, you think you look fine, and then you look in the mirror and realize, uh-oh, I missed a spot shaving, or, oh, man, was this marinara sauce on my face all day, or just, you know, I mean, it's important to check yourself in the mirror, and it's important to check yourself in light of the Word of God. And the Word of God is written to draw us closer to God. It will expose sin in our life, but it will also point us in the right direction to have that sin removed and forgiven. It'll point us to Jesus Christ. It'll give us practical truths and how to live this out in your life and so much more. I mean, what can you say about the Bible? It's a user's manual of life. And that's something we need to consult on a regular basis, each and every day. And I talk about that in my new book that is titled What Every Growing Christian Needs to Know. I also have chapters on the importance of prayer, sharing your faith, being involved in a church, and a lot more. I think this book is going to be very helpful for you. Now, if you're a new believer, this book could really get you started in the right direction. If you're an older believer, you'll be reminded of things you've forgotten, perhaps, and maybe you will hear things you have not heard before that you need to know more about. So order your copy of What Every Growing Christian Needs to Know that we're offering for your gift of any size. Now, we could obviously charge you for this book, but we want everyone to get a copy. So if you only can give a little, we appreciate that, and we'll send you your copy. But others can be generous and give more. And if you'll do that, we can assure you that we'll take those resources you've given us and use them to help us continue to teach the Word of God and proclaim the gospel. As you know, if you listen to A New Beginning, we, on a regular basis, invite people to Jesus Christ. I don't know of any other ministry that does it at the degree we do it here. And it's because we think that a lot of people out there are just waiting for someone to show them how to come to Christ. I think, Dave, you could tell me the exact stat, but isn't it true that like 25 to 30% of listeners to Christian radio are not Christians?
0: Yeah, the stat I heard was it was either 36% or 38%.
2: Oh, even higher.
0: Crazy, yeah.
2: So think about this. Right now, as we're having a conversation about our faith, there's someone listening in trying to figure this all out. Yeah. Someone like that man from Ethiopia in the book of Acts that was reading from Isaiah 53, and he didn't understand what he was reading, and the Lord directed Philip to go to him, and Philip asked him, do you understand what you're reading? And the man from Ethiopia, who was searching for God, said, how can I unless someone shows me the way? That's what we want to do here at A New Beginning. We want to show people the way. We don't want to say, hey, just accept Christ. We want to tell them how to accept Christ, and we want to lead them in a prayer so they can accept Christ. And you know, if you listen, we do that all the time. Help us continue to do that. Order your copy of What Every Growing Christian Needs to Know for your gift of any size.
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2: Let me close with this thought. Would you like Jesus Christ to come into your life? Would you like your sin forgiven? Would you like to fill the hole in your soul? Would you like to go to heaven when you die? If so, just stop what you're doing and pray this prayer with me. You can pray it out loud if you like. You can pray it in the quietness of your heart if you choose, but pray this prayer. This is a prayer of asking Jesus Christ to come into your life. Pray these words. Lord Jesus, I know that I'm a sinner, but I know that you're the Savior who died on the cross for my sin and rose again from the dead. I turn from that sin now, and I choose to follow you from this moment forward. Thank you for hearing this prayer and answering this prayer. In Jesus' name I pray. Amen. Hey, did you just pray that prayer? If so, I want to congratulate you and be the first to say, welcome to the family of God.
0: Yeah, that's right. And listen, we want to help you get started in this new walk with the Lord. 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Well, next time, Pastor Greg highlights those characteristics that reveal if we've been spending time with Jesus. It's good insight. 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
1: 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I'm Donna Rush with SoCal's Morning Rush. I hope you had a really great weekend spending part of that worshiping with your church family. 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
2: The king is in the room. The king is in our hearts as believers. Amen. What a way to start the day. I'm Donna Rush with Soquel's Morning Rush. Through the Bible with Dr. J. Vernon McGee is sponsored by Through the Bible Incorporated. So glad you're here.

0: you want to understand God's heart for the home, start with his design for marriage. And that's where we're headed this time on Through the Bible. So if you have a copy of God's Word, turn to Matthew chapter 19, the classic passage where Jesus answers questions about divorce. Our teacher is Dr. J. Vernon McGee, of course, and he's going to walk us through his response to questions that are as old as, well, you'll see, they're as old as Moses. I'm Steve Schwetz, welcoming you aboard the Bible bus. And as you get settled, let's listen to a couple of conversations from fellow passengers traveling with us. First, here's a longtime listener from Georgia. Her name is Dale.
1: I love to tell the story because it's transformed my life and generations thereafter. My name is Dale from Toccoa, Georgia. When I was 16, I was a brand new Christian and knew nothing. And one of the pastors who discipled me early on handed me a booklet by Dr. J. Vernon McGee on the tabernacle and what it meant in terms of demonstrating Christ in the midst of his people. I was so fascinated by that study that I began to be a devoted listener on the radio to Dr. Vernon McGee, and then digitally, my children listened as I raised them, my husband also, and through all the years of him going through seminary, us going to a mission field, me going to law school, Dr. J. Vernon McGee and you two were with us always. I just wanted to say that we've come full circle now, and I just bought a set of Lego blocks for my grandson to turn into a facsimile of the early tabernacle. And I'm getting the booklet from Dr. Vernon McGee to explain how you see Christ in the tabernacle. So you guys have just been very useful for our family and helping us to know and deeply understand what God has spoken to us through the Bible, and appreciate you very much.
0: What a fun way to learn about the tabernacle. We love it when God's Word is a family affair. And then here's a short note from a listener in Argentina who joins us in Spanish. Hello, I'm Marcelo. I listen to your daily program and learn so much. Going through all the books brings back so many heartwarming stories that reflect the greatness of our Lord. God bless you for your beautiful work. Well, if hearing these stories makes you pause and consider how God's Word is shaping your life, you know that we'd love to hear your story too. You can send us a note through the feedback section of the app or email us if you prefer that at BibleBus@ttb.org. And if you love letters, we do too, and you can write it to Box 7100, Pasadena, California,

0: 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In Canada, box 25325, London, Ontario, N6C6B1. Or, if you prefer the phone, just leave us a voicemail anytime at 1-800-65-BIBLE. Let's pray. Heavenly Father, we're so grateful for your word as it reaches into the lives of those who listen around the world. May your spirit be the joy and courage of us and everyone listening. We ask this in Jesus' name. Amen. Here's Dr. J. Vernon McGee with our study of Matthew 19 on Through the Bible.
1: Now today, friends, our study brings us here to the 19th chapter of the Gospel of Matthew. And this, by the way, is a very, very important chapter. And these chapters, as you well know, are just chock full of very wonderful things that we are in right now. It's very difficult, actually, for me to finish a chapter in each broadcast because they are actually so rich and so meaningful. Now, here in chapter 19, very briefly, we are going to see the Lord Jesus entering Judea. We'll see him proclaiming God's standard for marriage and the only grounds for divorce given. Now, it may be right now you'd like to go to the telephone, call up some friend that you and this party have had maybe some discussion about divorce, and listen to the broadcast today. Then we'll see the Lord Jesus blessing little children. He meets a rich young ruler, and he points the apostles to their position in the coming kingdom. We're going to do our best to cover the chapter, but the chances are that we just might not do that today. Now, in this movement that we have here in Matthew, our attention now is directed to the geography of the gospel. Do you notice how the chapter opens? It came to pass that when Jesus had finished these sayings, what sayings? Well, the ones that we've been considering back here in chapter 17, in fact, beginning of 16, 17 and 18. And now he's finished those, and he departed from Galilee and came into the coasts of Judea beyond Jordan. Now, have you noted the movement that we have actually in a physical and geographical sense now? He began up yonder in Caesarea Philippi, announced that he was going to Jerusalem to die. He moved down into Galilee, and he was in that area around Capernaum and the Sea of Galilee. In fact, all around it, he crossed over to Gadara. And now we find he leaves Galilee, and he came into the coasts of Judea beyond Jordan. That means on the east bank of the Jordan. And great multitudes followed him, and he healed them there. Now, I'd like to put together two words again to emphasize what we've emphasized again and again. One is multitudes, and the other is healed. Multitudes healed. Not just a few, but multitudes were healed. I'm more and more impressed by this. And I would say that if you're going to be a faith healer, brother, you ought to go to the hospitals and empty them. That's the thing that should be done. That's what our Lord did when he went by. I tell you, anyone wanting to be healed could be healed. Multitudes were healed. Now we come here in verse 3. These religious rulers come to him, and he restates God's ideal for marriage and grounds for divorce. Let me read. The Pharisees also came unto him, tempting him. They were after him, you can see. And they are bringing now a problem that is just as difficult today as it was in that day, and saying unto him, is it lawful for a man to put away his wife for every cause? They come to him with this question that concerns divorce, and that's a real live question among Christians today. And let me background this just a little to say that God has given to all of mankind certain things for the welfare of mankind. For instance, he's given here marriage, and marriage is for the sake of the home. That was his protection for the home. And marriage is something that he's given to be a blessing to mankind, whether they're saved or unsaved. Then he gave capital punishment, actually, for the protection of a nation, to protect the lives of people in a nation, and that was given. And then he gave the Sabbath law for the protection of the individual, that he might have one day of rest. So you have the individual, the family, and the nation. And these are just general laws that he gave. Later on, they were made specific for his people. The Sabbath was given to the nation Israel, for instance. And far as capital punishment, I think it's for all nations under the sun. Where you have a government, this should be in effect. And then you have for the home marriage. Now, we have here this question that concerns marriage. It's in the smaller context of the nation Israel, of course. Then we see it as he gives it here in the light of the Christian today. Now let's look at it that way. The Pharisees came with the question, is it lawful for a man to put away his wife for every cause? This is the question they come, and it was discussed in that day. And he answered and said unto them, have ye not read that he which made them at the beginning made them male and female? Now what he actually did here, he took them right back to the very beginning. He took them back to God's ideal of marriage. Now, the Mosaic law had permitted divorce on a very broad basis. For instance, over in Deuteronomy 24:1, and let me read this, it's rather important. When a man hath taken a wife and married her, and it came to pass that she find no favor in his eyes because he had found some uncleanness in her, then let him write her a bill of divorcement, give it in her hand, and send her out of his house. You see, a divorce was not as bad before the Mosaic law as a marriage to a stranger. For instance, the priest's daughter, if she married a stranger, she was shut out from the nation Israel. But in the time the Mosaic law had actually been made meaningless because of the granting of the divorce on the flimsiest pretext, the burning of bread, for instance. And as a result, there was a great deal of discussion in our Lord's day. Verse 4, and he answered and said unto them, have ye not read that he which made them at the beginning made them male and female, and said, for this cause shall a man leave father and mother, shall cleave to his wife, and they twain shall be one flesh. Now, this was God's ideal. He took them back to God's original intention before sin entered the human family. Now, divorce was not in God's original plan. And why? Because sin was not in God's original plan. Divorce is always the result of sin. And I don't care what you say, there's sin there somewhere that causes divorce. And our Lord now deals with this. And he took them back to that original plan of God. They say unto him, why did Moses then command to give a writing of divorcement and to put her away? And we've read that. That is part of it anyway. You ought to read Deuteronomy 24:1-4, which deals with this entire question according to the Mosaic law. Now, why did Moses permit it? And this is something that's quite interesting. He saith unto them, Moses, because of the hardness of your hearts, suffered you to put away your wives, but from the beginning it was not so. Moses permitted it for a purpose. Why? Because of the hardness of their hearts. You see, marriage was given to mankind, and it's the tenderest and the sweetest of human relationships. There's nothing like it. The marriage was to represent the relationship between Christ and the church. Only believers, therefore, can set forth this high and holy relationship. Now, when they failed and bitterness and hardness of heart enter in, then that marriage becomes a hollow sham, and it's just a mockery of marriage. You see, marriage, friends, is either made in heaven or hell. There's no third place to make them. And when it's made in the wrong place, you're going to have trouble to begin with. And many Christians find that marriage becomes a very shaky proposition even for Christians today. And now our Lord is going to deal with this question. Moses, because of the hardness of your heart, he permitted it. You see, God is merciful to us, and how merciful he is to us. But his ideal is never divorce. Now, I recognize today we're living in a culture that has been very lax here, and there are multitudes of people I'm talking to that have been divorced. Now, may I say to you that the background is always sin. But after all, we're all sinners, and God forgives murderers. He forgives people that have been divorced. I mean, it's actually, in that sense, no worse than any other sin. But I think we need to recognize what causes it. In verse 9 here, he's going to give something new. Will you listen to him now? And I say unto you, whosoever shall put away his wife, except it be for fornication, and shall marry another, committeth adultery, and whoso marrieth her which is put away doth commit adultery. Now, adultery breaks the marriage relationship and provides, will you notice this, the one ground for divorce. That is the one ground for divorce. Now, I know that in this age of divorce, it is permitted actually on one basis scripturally, and that's adultery. Now, somebody says, yes, but here's this poor Christian woman married to this drunkard, or here's this man, and I knew a case like this, wonderful Christian man married to a godless woman. Now, what about it? Believers may separate on other grounds, and I think that's the whole point of 1 Corinthians 7, but divorce is permitted on one basis only, and that's adultery. Again, I had a woman that came to me. She said, now my husband is spending money, he's drinking and gambling, and my two boys. And the only way I can protect them is to get a divorce to ensure their future. And she said, should I do it? If I don't, why, they'll have no opportunity in the future at all. Well, I said, on that ground, and you understand that you're doing it for this reason, and that as a Christian, you are separated from him already because he left you, but that's to stay that way. And somebody says, that's harsh, isn't it? Well, friends, I didn't make it. I'm telling you what's in the scripture here. This is the thing that I'm sure is well-pleasing to God. Now, let me make this statement. Divorce was granted for the purpose of permitting the innocent party to remarry, you see. And this rule is applicable only to believers. God's not regulating the lives of unbelievers here. He's holding them to the message of the cross first. God wants the unbeliever to come to Christ and not to discuss the question of divorce, whether it's scriptural or not. That fellow's lost, whether he's married, divorced, or single. Makes no difference until he accepts Christ. The thing that is important to note, that for believers, he puts down one grounds for divorce. Now, suppose here is a believer today that her husband got a divorce or the wife got a divorce on another grounds. What about this party? Well, if there's been adultery there, in most of these cases I find there is, then the innocent party is permitted to remarry. I believe that that's the whole thought that he has in this particular case. Now, let me move on because there's something else here that's important. His disciples say unto him, if the case of the man be so with his wife, it's not good to marry. In other words, these disciples say, well, it'd be better if you stayed single. Well, you would avoid a lot of trouble. There's no question about that. Now, will you notice, he said unto them, all men cannot receive this saying, save they to whom it's given. Now, will you notice, and this is so important, especially in this day, and I think that he puts down a great principle here in verse 12 that actually the Roman Catholic Church is right now wrestling with this problem. And I tell you, it's tearing it asunder because I think that if they'd turn right here, they'd find a great principle that God's put down. Listen to this. For there are some eunuchs which were so born from their mother's womb. There's some men, some women, They don't need to marry. They get along very well by themselves. What was it that that maiden lady said years ago? They asked her why she hadn't got married. And she says, I don't need to get married. Says, I've got a stove that smokes, and I got a dog that barks, and I've got a parrot that cusses. And she says, I just don't need a man around the place at all. Well, may I say to you, that's all right. There are many people like that today, but that's not for everybody. He says, and there are some eunuchs which were made eunuchs of men. That is, they make a rule, regulation, say that you can't get married. And may I say, you have no right to do that, but if you do it, then they are eunuchs. And there be eunuchs which have made themselves eunuchs for the kingdom of heaven's sake. Frankly, I know a person went to the mission field. And when she went to the mission field, I talked to her. I said, look, your chances are nil of getting married out there. She's been out there for years. She didn't get married. She said, I've thought that through. I'm willing to make that sacrifice. She made it. May I say to you, there's no rules about this today. Somebody says you think that the preacher ought to get married or the priest should be married. May I say to you, this is a place where God puts down a principle. He says that's up to the individual. You have to make that decision yourself. And some should marry, some should not marry. And my, there's so many facets to this that I wish we had time to go into. Now, I'm anxious to just get to this. Here's something wonderful. Then were there brought unto him little children, that he should put his hands on them and pray, and the disciples rebuked them. And Jesus said, suffer the little children. Forbid them not to come unto me, for of such is the kingdom of heaven. Now, we've had this matter about the salvation of the children before us just a few days ago. But now, this is a very wonderful passage again about children that die in infancy. They're saved. He says, you let them come unto me. And it's a very interesting thing that no child will reject Jesus if he's presented to the child on a Bible basis. Did you know that that's true? That's one reason we ought to get the message to them. Now, somebody says, wait a minute, then all could be saved if we could get them to them as children. Oh, no, because they reach the age of accountability later. And that's my reason for trying to get the gospel into the hearts of children so that when they reach the age of accountability, they'll make a decision for Christ. And that's important that that be followed through. Don't rest on the statement that your child made a decision when he was 3, 4, 5, 6, or 7 years old. My daughter made a decision when she was 7, almost on her own, came in and told her mother one day when she's 7 years old she wanted to accept Jesus. Ever since then, I bet I've asked her a dozen times, have you really trusted the Lord Jesus? And one time she said to me, she says, well, Daddy, why do you keep asking me that? Just want to make sure, that's all. Just want to make sure, friends. The decision will be made, actually, at the age of accountability. You say to me, when is that age? I don't know. I don't know. And when they've heard the gospel, is that the age of accountability for them? I have no answer for that. I just know that it's important, instead of standing on the street corner and arguing about getting gospel to our children, let's get it to them. And then try to follow through when they reach the age of accountability that they turn to Christ. But wait just a minute, there's something else here. Isn't it interesting that our Lord, having given the word concerning divorce, immediately begins to talk about the children? Do you want to know the very thing that's all important in any divorce are the children? What about the children? There's a woman came to me and she said, I don't love my husband anymore, what he's doing and all that sort of thing. I don't love him. And I've heard you say, Dr. McGee, when there's no love there, then there's no relationship, and I want to get a divorce. Well, may I say, there's no relationship there. I'll hold to that, and it's tragic when there's no love there. But that's not the basis for divorce, my friend. Will you listen to me carefully? I said to this woman, she said, I don't love my husband anymore. I said, but do you love your children? Well, she says, of course I do. What's that got to do with it? I said, that has everything to do with it. You're to stay with him as long as you can if you love those children. But I don't love him. That's not the point. Do you love them? Our Lord put this matter about suffer the little children to come unto me. And friends, that's the thing that ought to make any couple, and especially a Christian couple, to think not twice but a dozen times before they go to the divorce court. Until next time, may God richly bless you, my beloved.
0: Well, this is an issue that touches almost every home in some way. If this study has stirred maybe a tender place in your heart, take God's word to heart and ask Him to guide your thoughts and then show you how to respond in difficult circumstances. And if you're not in a crisis at home right now, but you understand that kind of pain, will you pray for others on the Bible bus right now? You know, the Lord knows every name in every situation, doesn't He? All we need to do is intercede and trust the Spirit to carry those needs before the Father. There's so much more ahead as our journey through Matthew continues, and we've got some wonderful resources to support you along the way. 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And when you do, you know we'd love to hear how you listen to Through the Bible. 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However you board the Bible bus with us, we'd love to know. And it does help us to be good stewards of the resources that God has entrusted to us. So thanks for that. I'm Steve Schwetz, and as always, I'm going to meet you back here next time as the Bible bus rolls along.

0: Through the Bible is a 5-year study of God's entire Word, and together we discover God's purposes in history and our lives, found only when we believe in Jesus Christ. Do you know Him yet?
1: Through the Bible was sponsored by Through the Bible Incorporated and was pre-recorded. I'm Donna Rush with SoCal's Morning Rush. Rise and shine, the light has come. That's how my mom used to wake me up. When I was a kid, getting ready for school. I bet a lot of kids, are you having to do that this morning, get your kiddos awake? Well, it will be soon. I guess LAUSD starts on Wednesday. I know the school next to me started last week already, so it's that time of year. So many going back to school now, so they'll have to be rising and shining, at least by this time, probably to get everyone there. My poor little grand dog, Winnie, he's staying with me right now. And of course, I slept in, you know, this weekend till at least until the sun was up. And this morning it was, you know, pitch black dark when I got up, and he's like, hey, what's going on? He was so confused. But I was like, you got to get out and go and, you know, do your business before I leave. I can't leave you at home all day without that, or at least all morning. I don't get home. I'm not gone all day. At least I get home for him, you know, at a good decent hour. But it was funny because he was confused. It's okay. He crawled right back into his bed. He's probably still sleeping right now. I am sure of it. All right. Our weather for today. Wow. It's going to be a really nice week. We're getting back down and kind of to some normal temperatures for us for this time of year. We've got a little morning fog this morning in LA and OC metro areas, looking at mid-80s for highs today, and it's going to go down like a degree or two tomorrow and Wednesday as well. Going to be nice. In the valleys and the IE for highs, we're looking at mid-90s, and then by Wednesday, highs right at 90. And at the beaches, very mild temperatures, mid-70s and even low 70s by Wednesday. So really nice there. Coming up next, it's Grace to You with John MacArthur. Happy Monday to you.
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1: If you are just joining us, well, welcome to SoCal's Morning Rush. I'm Donna Rush. Time for John MacArthur and Grace to You. 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
7: They acknowledge his wisdom, they acknowledge the things he taught, they acknowledge the miracles he did, and then they say this, is not this the carpenter, the son of Mary, and brother of James, and Joseph, and Judas, and Simon, and are not his sisters here with us? And they took offense at him. They were offended at any claim he ever made to be their Messiah.
8: Well, Welcome to Grace to You with John MacArthur here on 99.5 KKLA. Maybe you have friends or family who respect Jesus. They say he was a great teacher, a brilliant leader, a humble servant, yet they stop short of worshiping him as God in the flesh. Why is that? Why do so many people today reject Christ's true identity? Well, that sort of unbelief is nothing new. Israel, God's own people, rejected their Messiah. For a sobering look at why the Jews rejected Jesus 2,000 years ago and why that same unbelief persists today, stay here as John MacArthur continues his study titled The Gospel According to God. And with the lesson now, here's John.
7: The question that arises, and let's take this question as our entry point into the text of Isaiah 53. Why did they reject Jesus Christ? Why? They will tell us why. They will tell God why. And the confession that they will make in the future, and that anyone who comes to Christ now must make, is in verses 2 and 3. Three reasons are given here. Three reasons. They are confessed reasons. Number one, and they all have to do with the contempt they had for him. Number one, he had a contemptible origin. He had a contemptible origin. He grew up before him like a tender shoot and like a root out of parched ground. We looked at Jesus. What did we see? An insignificant family. Joseph, Mary, an insignificant town. Nazareth, way off the beaten track. Born in an insignificant place, in an inn, in a stable, placed in a feed trough, and attending his birth were shepherds who were the lowest people on the social ladder. No royal birth, no social status, no family nobility, no formal education, 30 years a carpenter in Nazareth, no connections with anybody who mattered, with the elite, with the important. He's a sucker branch. He's irrelevant. Or he's like a root out of parched ground. As the sun comes down in that part of the world and in the Middle East, the ground becomes parched and dry, and as the ground shrinks because water evaporates out, some of the roots begin to come to the surface. Dirty, brown roots in parched ground, not cared for. That would be roots of a tree that nobody cares about, because if they cared about it, they'd be watering it. Miserable beginnings. I mean, they even said things like, "Can anything good come out of Nazareth?" He gained nothing from his family origin. He gained nothing from his social status. He gained nothing from the economics of his family. He gained nothing from his followers. They weren't brilliant. They weren't educated. They weren't powerful. They weren't influential. They weren't important. There wasn't one rabbi, Pharisee, Sadducee, priest, scribe. Nobody mattered. They were a ragtag bunch of fishermen nobodies primarily, with a few other oddballs scattered in like a tax collector and a terrorist. They had no position, they had no money, and they kind of joined up early with the thing in the back of their mind that they might sort of win the kingdom lottery if they hung around. There might be a big payoff. None of them had any achievement of any note. And that the Jews looked at that and they said, wait a minute, this can't be the Messiah, because the Messiah is not going to enter like this. This doesn't fit the profile that's so highly developed over centuries among the Jews of the glorious arrival of Messiah. So they had contempt for his beginnings, contempt for his origin. Secondly, they had contempt for his life, for what he became. He had a contemptible adulthood. He had a contemptible life. Go back to verse 2 again. He has no stately form or majesty that we should look upon him, nor appearance that we should be attracted to him. They were big into appearance. That's why they picked Saul to be their first king, right? He was more handsome than everybody else and taller. Still seems to be a formula for success. But it was with them, with Jesus. Wait a minute. Maybe he's not tall enough, handsome enough, stately enough, majestic. Again, Not much progress from 1 Samuel chapter 9 when they were picking Saul. Nothing royal about Jesus, nothing regal about Jesus, nothing elevated about Jesus. In fact, the idea that he was a king was so bizarre and so distasteful, they resented that so profoundly that when Pilate, at the end of his proverbial rope, having been blackmailed by the Jews in this issue with Jesus, blackmailed and threatened that if he didn't crucify Jesus, they were going to tell Caesar and he wouldn't survive another report to Caesar. He knew that. They blackmailed him, and his pound of flesh, his vengeance, his get back of those Jews was to slap on the top of the cross of Jesus, "This is Jesus of Nazareth, King of the Jews." That was Pilate's vengeance, because he knew that was the most objectionable claim that Jesus made. Though he displayed divine power and divine wisdom and divine truth and divine grace and holiness, they saw nothing of royal beauty in him, nothing attractive about him. They had scorn for the beginning, his origin. They had scorn for the middle, his life. And thirdly, he had a contemptible end. He had a contemptible end. For that, you go to verse 3. He was despised and forsaken of men, a man of sorrows and acquainted with grief. And like one from whom men hide their face, he was despised and we didn't esteem him. His end is in view here in the opening two lines. They had not only contempt for his beginnings and his life, but especially his death. Now remember, they didn't think they needed somebody to die for their sins. They were into self-righteousness. They were going to please God by being good and religious and doing works. And here comes this Messiah, this one who claims to be the Messiah and the King. And instead of being triumphant, instead of his career ending in glory and majesty and triumph and victory and elevation and exaltation, he's despised, forsaken of men. It all ends in sorrow and grief. They could have looked at the death of Jesus with all its horrors. And they could have said, you know, this is the sacrifice we've been waiting for. This is the sacrifice that is pictured when Abraham finds a ram in the thicket to substitute for his son, pulls the knife back from killing Isaac and kills the ram instead. This is the fulfillment of killing the Passover lamb and putting the blood on the doorpost and the lintel and escaping the wrath of God because a lamb has been sacrificed. This is the final sacrifice, the only true saving sacrifice pictured in the millions of sacrifices that they made day after day after day as animals were slaughtered through all their history. They could have done that, but they didn't see themselves as sinful, and they didn't need a sacrifice, and they didn't need an atonement, and they didn't need a Savior. So when they saw their self-proclaimed Messiah being a man of sorrows and grief, his life ending the way it ended, it was despicable. So he was despised. Says it at the beginning of verse 3, says it at the end of verse 3, twice. He was despised. That continues. And then it says he was forsaken of men. I want you to look at that. That's maybe not as simple as it looks. Forsaken of men, not in a general sense. That would be Ben-Adam. Ben-Adam, that means men in general. This is Ben-Ish. What that means is lords, rulers, leaders, prominent people. So what does the populace say? Look, contemptible beginning, contemptible life, contemptible end in which no important people affirmed him. And we look to our leaders, and they were the ones crying for his blood. So when the Jews look back from a future time, they're going to say, look, we looked at the beginning of his life, the middle of his life, the end of his life, and there was nothing about it that made him attractive, and it didn't fit our picture. And then his death is so horrendous. He is rejected. He is despised. Nobody important takes his side. What are we supposed to do? We follow our leaders. None of the power elite were close to him. None of them supported him. None of them believed in him. A few who should have believed in him backed off because the price was too high. And there were a few secret disciples who showed up later. But the people of rank were not impressed. Chief men of his nation, the ones who towered above the multitude, And it was a hierarchy. It was a stiff and resolute hierarchy. The people were way down here, and the rulers had the power and the authority. And the great men drew back from him. He had none of the people of distinction on his side. Still true today in the world. Still true. The works, the power of Jesus was attributed to Satan. It was the leaders who said he does what he does by the powers of hell, Beelzebub, Satan. And so they persecuted and martyred his followers. They called the apostles apostates and said they were worse than the heathen. And in those early years, a prayer developed, and it went like this: may the followers of Jesus be suddenly destroyed without hope and blotted out of the book of life. Such was the depth of the rejection and the scorn. And he ended up a man of sorrows, verse 3, and acquainted with grief. You just look at his life, and it's just sad. That can't be the Messiah. Rather than inflict suffering, rather than inflicting grief on the enemies of Israel and the nations, as the prophets say he was going to do, he is himself a man of sorrows, literally pains, but not external pains. Sorrow of heart in all its forms would be the Hebrew of that word. And then he was acquainted with grief, grief of soul. He was a sad person. He was sad on the inside. You might look at it this way. They saw him as pathetic. Pathetic, deep sadness. He cries, he weeps. There's no account anywhere in the New Testament that he ever laughed. Where is their great leader, triumphant, victorious, full of joy, excitement, enthusiasm? Who is this man who's brokenhearted, weeping, sad, suffering pain? And of course, on top of that, there was the actual pain. And that was so bad, verse 3 says that he was like one from whom men hide their face. By the time he got to the cross, he was marred more than any man, verse 14 says of chapter 52. Crown of thorns crushed on his head, blood running down his body, flies cloaking him in his nakedness, hanging in the open sun on the cross, nails through his hands, marks from the lashing and the whipping, spit dried on his face and his body, bruises from punches in the face and beatings with sticks. The reality of his suffering just doesn't fit the picture of Messiah. Now remember, they didn't need, they didn't think, a Savior. And Jesus said, I can't do anything with you because I didn't come to call the righteous to repentance. He is totally objectionable. So he's like one from whom men hide their face. Someone so grotesque, so deformed, so ugly, so objectionable that you don't even turn to look. It's too embarrassing. It's too shameful. It's too ugly. It's too horrible. It's too unforgettable. You don't want that image in your face. That's the ongoing attitude of Israel toward Jesus. He's hideous to them as a Messiah. Despicable. So, end of verse 3. He was despised, and we did not esteem him. That's a very benign phrase, that last one, we did not esteem him, in English. What it means is, we considered him nothing. We considered him non-existent. That's the ultimate scorn. He is a nobody to us. That's the historic view of Jesus from Jewish people. I thank the Lord that many Jewish people, one by one, are coming to Christ through all this church age and seeing him for who he really is. And isn't it good news that someday the nation will turn and see him and make this confession? I know some people may say, well, this sounds like it's kind of anti-Jewish. No, this isn't a Gentile confession. This is a confession of the Jews in the future day when they look back and realize what they had done. This is not a Gentile assessment of Jewish unbelief. This is a Jewish assessment. This is a repentance. These are words which the nation will speak in their broken-hearted confession of the worst sin imaginable of rejecting Christ. And these are words that you need to speak if you have been rejecting Jesus Christ. You need to say these same words now Jew or Gentile, whoever you are, so that a fountain of cleansing can be opened to you. Until the time that they believe in the future and maybe the near future, we want to say this, Romans 1:16, I'm not ashamed of the gospel of Christ, for it is the power of God unto salvation to all who believe, to the Jew first and to the Gentile. I want to close in the last minute or two by having you turn to Acts 3. Acts chapter 3, verse 17. This is Peter's sermon after the sermon at Pentecost in the days of the early church. Such a great sermon. Oh, verse 13, Peter says, "The God of Abraham, Isaac, and Jacob, your God, the God of our fathers, has glorified his servant Jesus, the one whom you delivered and disowned in the presence of Pilate when he had decided to release him. You disowned the holy and righteous one. You asked for a murderer to be granted to you, Barabbas. You put to death the Prince of Life, the one whom God raised from the dead, a fact to which we are witnesses. And on the basis of faith in his name, it is the name of Jesus which has strengthened this man they had just healed, whom you see and know. And the faith which comes through him has given him the perfect health in the presence of you all." He says, you've rejected, you take the responsibility for rejecting and putting to death the Prince of Life. And then verse 17, so important. "Now, brethren," he speaks to these Jews as his brothers, "I know that you acted in ignorance just as your rulers did." I know. "But the things which God announced before by the mouth of all the prophets, that his Christ would suffer, he has thus fulfilled." Where do you think he's going with that? Isaiah 53, very likely. "Therefore, repent and return." Is that not good news? You just killed the Prince of Life. And God is telling you, repent and return. And when you do, your sin will be wiped away. That is literally what Jesus said when he was dying on the cross. "Father, what? Forgive them. They don't know what they're doing. You're ignorant. You did it in unbelief. Repent, return, that your sins may be wiped away." And then what will happen? When you turn and you repent and your sins are wiped away, the times of refreshing will come. That's the kingdom. That's the kingdom. Because he will send Jesus, the Christ, appointed to you. That's his second coming, to establish his kingdom. Heaven must receive him now until the period of the restoration of all things about which God spoke by the mouth of his holy prophets from ancient time. The kingdom, again, the promised Abrahamic covenant, Davidic covenant, the prophets reiterated, salvation and all the kingdom promises. They will come when Christ returns. Christ will return in the times of restitution, the times of restoration, the times of refreshing, when you repent. When you repent. Verse 24, he says, "All the prophets who have spoken from Samuel and his successors onward announce these days, the kingdom days, and you are still the sons of the prophets and the covenant which God made with your father, saying to Abraham, in your seed all the families of the earth shall be blessed. For you first, God raised up his servant," that's Isaiah 53's title for him, "and sent him to bless you by turning every one of you from your wicked ways." You killed the Messiah, but God is not finished with you. The day will come when he turns you from your sins and sends his son to set up his kingdom and fulfill his promise. God's not through with Israel, folks. Keep your eye on Israel. Their salvation is assured by the promise of God. In the meantime, salvation is open to all who call upon him.
8: You're listening to Grace to You, the Bible teaching ministry of John MacArthur. Today we continued John's study titled The Gospel According to God. Well, friend, clearly Isaiah 53 has a lot to say about Jesus and his death on the cross. In fact, you may be wondering, does that chapter contain enough about the gospel to bring a person to saving faith? Here is how John answered that question in our studio some years ago.
7: If we had only the Gospels, Matthew, Mark, Luke, and John, or Matthew, Mark, and Luke, or Matthew
9: and no other gospel, if we had the story of Christ and none of the epistles, we could still explain the sacrifice of Christ completely out of Isaiah 53.
10: Yeah, in fact, I think Isaiah 53 probably gives the clearest, most definitive account of the doctrine of substitutionary atonement anywhere in Scripture.
9: It does, in no question. And that's supported by the fact that most of our familiar expressions as we talk about the substitutionary work of Christ come not from the New Testament, but come from Isaiah 53. Everybody knows he was wounded for our transgressions.
10: Right.
9: He was bruised for our iniquities. That's 700 years before Christ ever appeared. I like to think of Isaiah 53 as the first gospel, because if you go back to the beginning of the chapter and even into chapter 52, back to where chapter 52 ends, you have the incarnation, then you have the life of Christ, you have the work of Christ, you have the rejection of Christ, you have the trial of Christ, you have the death of Christ, you have the burial of Christ, you have the resurrection of Christ, you have the exaltation of Christ. And have an explanation of all the significance of the application of his atoning work.
10: Yeah, even the doctrine of justification is there.
9: That's absolutely right. All the way to the glorification of Christ, and even the saints who are glorified with him at the end of Isaiah 53. So that's why I like to think of it as the first gospel, and Matthew would, on those terms, be the second.
10: Yeah, so every essential point of gospel truth is either implied or explained in Isaiah 53.
9: Yeah, and when you compare Isaiah 53 with the full record of the New Testament Gospels and all the epistles that explain the significance of Christ's life, death, resurrection, exaltation, it is in perfect agreement. There is nothing that differs in any sense from the detailed record of the Gospels or the explanation of the significance of Christ's death and resurrection by the epistles. So 700 years before any of it happened, it is indicated what exactly will happen and explained the same way.
10: That's right, friend. And those amazing truths and so much more about Christ's work described in Isaiah 53 are unpacked in detail in John's book called The Gospel According to God. This book will not only strengthen your love for Christ, it also will build your confidence in God's word as you see Jesus' sacrifice on the cross clearly prophesied centuries before he was even born. Order your copy of The Gospel According to God when you get in touch today. 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Now for the entire Grace to You staff, I'm Phil Johnson with a question. How exactly did people receive eternal life before Jesus came? Get answers from the Old Testament book of Isaiah as we continue John MacArthur's current study, The Gospel According to God. It's another 30 minutes of unleashing God's truth, one verse at a time, on Grace to You.
1: Grace to You with John MacArthur was sponsored by Grace to You and was pre-recorded. Good morning to you. I'm Donna Rush with SoCal's Morning Rush.
11: You know, there's some important truths. You know, first of all, God is the one who saves, right? Even Jesus said, no one can come to me unless the Father who sent me draws them. That's from John 6, 844. But we're also called to share the gospel, right? Are we looking through for those open doors, those doors as we go about our day that, you know, God opens for us to share the gospel? Because God is always at work around us, so we got to pay attention, right? Paul himself urges us to be watchful. In Colossians 4, 2, resist slipping into just autopilot throughout our day, but be watchful, right? And finally, just remember what God has already done for you and for me. He has opened doors before, right? He opened the door to you, your heart, if you're a follower of Jesus Christ as your Lord and Savior, and have repented of your sin and asked Him to come into your life. You've been sealed by God, the Holy Spirit. Yeah, and so He can certainly open those doors again right now, right? So let's just be open to that and maybe pray, God, help me notice when you are already, what you are already doing. Help me to be watchful and look for an open door to tell others about you. Help me to be faithful to share and scatter the seed of the good news of Jesus. Amen. Great prayer as we go about our day. Be watchful. Amen. Coming up next here on SoCal's Morning Rush, it's Inside for Living with Chuck Swindoll.
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5: We all have our unguarded moments. We all have times when we reach the end of our tether, when the clouds of doom seem greater than the sun of tomorrow, and our view is blocked and out gushes how we really feel.
6: Can a person of deep faith fall into deep depression? Can someone who genuinely loves God reach a place so dark they can't find their way out? Chuck Swindoll says yes. And he says the church has too often been the last place to make that confession. Today on Insight for Living, Chuck brings this difficult journey home with a word of grace for anyone who's ever screamed at the sky and wondered if God was listening. The answer may surprise you. He not only listens, God can handle everything you say. Chuck begins with prayer.
5: Thank you for the reminder that your book is true. That when you paint your servants, you paint them warts and all. You do not hide from us their depression, their doubts, their grief. Even days so dark that some wish they had never been born. And so today, while in the midst of this study of a troubled, heartbroken, grieving life, this day I pray that you will minister in a deep way to some who are in that kind of place at this time in their lives. You would bring a sense of comfort and remind that there isn't any pit so deep but that you are deeper still. Thank you for the place of quietness we enjoy here, freedom from the interruption of the enemy or the adversary. Thank you for brave men and women who fight for our cause in places that are hard to pronounce and in locations marked by terror and danger. Take care of them and watch over them, and because of them, give us protection. Sustain our liberty. Ours is a dark world, one that's fallen and lost its way. And rather than being smug and complacent in it, give us a passion for those who can't find their way home. Give us a sweet understanding of such a miserable situation that we might be for them a light in their darkness and hope in their hurt and a rescue from their valley. Thank you for the sheer pleasure of the worship of you, our triune God. Find favor in the giving from motive to action as we continue our worship in Jesus' name. And everyone said,

0: 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Chuck titled today's message, The Mournful Wail of a Miserable Man.
1: Now, I need to warn you ahead of time as we turn to the third chapter. This will not be a pleasant sermon. This is not easy preaching. I don't know of a person on earth that has ever said Job 3 is their favorite chapter in the Bible. I don't know of anyone who has ever memorized a verse out of Job 3. It's one of those chapters you get to and you find yourself saying, well, let's see what else there is in the book of Job. Surely there's something. Unless you have known the black hole of depression yourself, and you read, not with shock, but you read nodding with understanding, because you've been there. Here the scabs are pulled from the sores, and the pus of reality runs down Job's life. But the wonderful plan of God is wonderful from his perspective, not yours and mine. In fact, you say as you go to bed at night, naked I came from my mother's womb, naked I shall return. The Lord gave, the Lord has taken away. Blessed be the name of the Lord. And you are the one who says to your mate, shall we not accept good from God and also not accept adversity as well? And in all this, you don't sin with your lips. The same man who wrote that in chapters 1 and chapter 2 wrote this in chapter 3, and don't you doubt it. The same man. And we don't want him to write what he writes in chapter 3, because it doesn't seem like he's really walking with God. I mean, he has the audacity to say at the end, I am not at ease, I am not quiet, I am not at rest. I am in turmoil. And we are given entrance into a slice of Job's life that is as real as more testimonies who fill this room than any of us would ever believe. Even the godly can be depressed. But Job is hung out here for all to see. We all have our unguarded moments. We all have times when we reach the end of our tether, when the clouds of doom seem greater than the sun of tomorrow, and our view is blocked, and out gushes how we really feel. And thankfully, no one is there to hear. But with Job, there were three friends who sat and stared and heard every word and began to put together their thoughts so they could set him straight as soon as they got a chance to talk. Job's outburst, get this, is not prompted mainly because of physical suffering. It's prompted because he's lost touch with God. Major difference. He is miserable because he's lost his best friend. How close he had been with God when he got married to Mrs. Job. How happy their relationship was, meaning his and God's, as the first of the few children were conceived, and as the babies were born, and as these seven boys and three girls filled their home with laughter. How near God seemed to him, and as the business grew, and the caravans multiplied, and the prophet began to come in, and as he was blessed with the joy of prosperity, and as he and God walked together in the cool of the evening, how close God was until that day, everything broke. Loose. Everything broke loose. And he lost camp. He lost livestock. He lost all of the animals. He lost home. He lost all 10 children. And he lost his health. And worst of all, the heavens were brass. And God no longer walked with him in the cool of the evening. And God no longer came alongside to say, my son, let me explain what this is all about. The devil came, and he dared me to do, and I want you to know, I'm trusting that you'll, no, he knew none of that. You and I know all of that. He's never read the first two chapters of Job. He's just living out the result of the chapters. And he's reached the end of his rope. This is the day you slam the door shut. This is the day you say to those even close to you, leave me alone. This is the day in his life when he cannot find his friend, his heavenly Father. One man writes, the third chapter of Job must be one of the most depressing chapters in the Bible. While some might be as depressed as Job was and use these verses to give vent to their feelings, few sermons are made from this chapter. Few verses are claimed as promises, and few are remembered for the warmth of their sentiment. It is the lowest of several low points in the book. Afterward, Job opened his mouth and cursed the day of his birth. Because you have patiently sat through my opening comments, you're not quite as shocked as the novice would be who reads this and says, aha, there you go. Satan said he would curse God. Now he does it. Wait. It may be poetry, but let's read it accurately. He doesn't curse God. He curses the day of his birth. There's a difference. To say, why was I ever born, is much different than saying, I no longer believe in you, God. It's saying, I am so totally and completely alone, I regret that I ever drew breath. In fact, I regret that I was ever conceived in the womb of my mother. Verses 1 to 10, he regrets his birth. Verses 11 to 19, he wished he'd been born dead. Verses 20 through 26, he longs to die. End of sermon. As I said earlier, if you weren't depressed when you started with me, you will be when I finish. Just pause and remember the aftershock of what is included in the word, chapter 3, verse 1, afterward. Afterward. Sitting at the city dump, head shaved, wife wringing her hands, three friends sitting 7 days and seven nights, staring, not saying a word, chapter 2, verse 13, seeing the pain was very great after loss of all the children and everything he held dear, and ability to make a living, with sores running and scabs pulling loose from those sores. After that, he opened his mouth and out came, I wish I had never been born. And that's not all he said. If you like marking your Bibles, you will have a field day with the words let and may in verses 3 through 9. They appear over and over again. These are called jussives, J-U-S-S-I-V-E in the Hebrew. I call them wish verbs. They are wish verbs. May this happen, may that happen. Let this happen, let that happen. Let these things happen. And while I'm at it, let this and let that. It's poetry, folks. It's poetry. Let the day perish, verse 4. May the day be darkness. Let God above care not for it. Verse 5, let darkness and black gloom claim it. Let a cloud settle on it. Let the blackness of the day terrify it. Verse 6, let it not rejoice among the days of the year. Let it not come into the number of the months. Take it out of the calendar. Forget my birthday. Let that night be barren. Let no joyful shout enter it. Let those curse it who cursed the day. Verse 9, let the stars of its twilight be darkened. Let all that happen. For goodness sake, Job, what is it? It is depression. I want none of this thing called life. And interestingly, suicide never enters his mind. Never an attempt, never a word about it, never a warning against it. It was so foreign to the life of the faithful. I thought it was interesting while working through this wail to see what he said in verse 3. Not only does he regret the day of his birth, he even regrets the conception. Let the day perish on which I was born. And in good poetic fashion, he returns even further. And the night, let it perish when they said a boy is conceived. In a day of easy abortion, isn't it interesting that he does not call the conception of the fetus a tissue or the mass of protoplasm? He calls it a boy because life begins at conception. Soon as the sperm enters the egg, you have a life. A life. And in those days, it was applauded by those in the patriarch era. A boy, a boy. We have a boy. How wonderful. No, no, no. Don't say that, says Job at this age and stage of his life. May that day be dark. Obliterate it. Get rid of it. There's another part of this that sort of fascinates me. When I get down in the middle of the blackness of all of this, I come across verse 8. Let those curse it who curse the day. By the way, that means Job is probably not very experienced in cursing, so he offers those who curse well to pick up the day of his birth, and you take over who are prepared, look closely, to rouse Leviathan. Now, I would say you've rarely used the word Leviathan in the last year or two of your life. What in the world is Leviathan? Read in your Webster's dictionary this definition: a sea monster represented as an adversary. But it goes further back than that. More specifically, Leviathan was a seven-headed sea monster of ancient Near Eastern mythology. In the Ugaritic literature of Canaan and Phoenicia in ancient days, eclipses were caused by Leviathans coming out of the sea, swallowing the sun or the moon, and therefore causing darkness to be cast on this earth as Leviathan was roused from sleep in the sea and he swallowed up the sun or the moon. You say, what? And I say, poetry. See, that's a great way to handle this, isn't it? It's poetry. No, it's even more than poetry. It's mythology. And if you travel to Turkey or if you travel to Greece and you have an individual who is a native of that land and you are guided on a tour, you will hear more mythology than you will hear theology. The mythology is the whole basis of the gods of that land. And in ancient patriarchal days, it was still a part of that custom or of that literature. And he picks up the thought and says, oh my, while I'm at it, let Leviathan swallow up the sun of the day. Make it dark. Does Job believe in mythology? No, any more than you or I believe in Santa Claus. When Christmas comes, we may refer to something as prompting Santa to do this or that. It's not that we believe in him. Last Christmas, I got a card from a good friend of mine, Paul Salehammer. He said, I just came across this. He said, we go through four stages with Santa, he said. First of all, we believe in him. And second, we don't believe in him. And third, we are him. And then fourth, we look like him. That's four stages of Santa. And we joke about Santa and we have fun with the myth of that. So Job, not having fun, but referring to this ancient creature who will return again in the poetry of this text. Not here, but later. And while lamenting that he did not perish at conception and grieving that he lived to see the day of his birth, please notice another interesting comment made in verse 11. Having said, why did I not die at birth, come forth from the womb and expire? Why did the knees receive me? Why the breasts that I should suck? The latter, we understand, the nursing of the mother, as Job's mother nursed him. But the knees, how curious. Some say that it has reference to the passing of the child as the mother births the infant. It passes, if you will, through the knees. But this says receive. It could be a reference to the mother placing the infant on her knees as she prepares to begin the nursing. It probably better refers to the patriarchal process of a father being given the infant shortly after birth. The child was placed on the knees of the father, and he would there give it the family's blessing. you ever saw the television documentary Roots, you will remember the child being held by the father as he holds the child up before God and gives him to the Lord, if you will, in their ancient custom in Africa. In this case, a father would be given the infant and he would bless the child as the infant was placed on the knees. And Job says, why was I ever so blessed? Why did those knees ever receive me? Why wasn't it a corpse that they held in their hands? And then with the thought of becoming a corpse, ghoulish as it sounds, he turns to the blessing of that as he describes heaven, 13 through 19. Look closely. For now, meaning had I died, I would have been laying down and been quiet. I would have slept then, and I would have been at rest. I would have been alongside kings and counselors and princes, verse 15, who had gold and filling their houses with silver. Verse 17, there the wicked cease from raging. That's true in heaven. There the weary are at rest. Prisoners are at ease. They do not hear the voice of the taskmaster. The small and the greater there, and the slave is free from his master. It's a beautiful picture of peace and solemnity and ease. And he said, oh, that could have been my lot, but I lived and I've lost it all. And as a result, verse 24, he takes us to his everyday experience. My groaning comes at the sight of my food. My cries pour out like water. When someone served him a simple meal, he groaned. The Hebrew word means to shriek. Ah! You take that away. I have no interest in anything to eat. And the man, along with the suffering of the sickness, is now starving. And his cries come like water poured out. He speaks of his fears in verse 25 and his dread. The things I dreaded have fallen upon me. This may have reference to those days when he was prosperous and life was good. And he, in unguarded moments, wondered if they would remain that. And my worst fears have been realized. And now dread has fallen upon me. I am not at ease. I am not quiet. I am not at rest. I am full of turmoil. End of speech. His friends are nearby, staring him down, analyzing him from their vantage point of good health, and beginning their sermons, if you will, as they will soon rebuke him because he's getting what he deserves, if you can imagine. Did you, in years past, happen to see The Elephant Man? I think many of us did. Wonderful film. A film not for children, but a film with an adult theme about a man who struggled with a disease that resulted in a deforming and defacing of his person. And the head is enlarged and thick. A callus-like skin replaces the smooth skin that we have. And he looks like a, if you will, a sideshow freak. But he is a great man deep inside. And he's treated like a man who's escaped from the circus. And there's a tragic scene where he's running from the crowd as cameras are flashing and people are grabbing at him, and he finds his way to a railway station and races down steps to get away and finally winds up in the latrine, the soiled place of this public station. And they pour into that place and they're flashing their cameras, and right at the zenith of the film, he struggles to get the words out. I am a human being. You can hear a pin drop in the theater. I hear Job at that level, the end. Oh, God, where are you?
0: I am a human being. Four words from a forgotten film. yet they echo the cry of every soul who has ever felt invisible in their suffering. Job's anguish wasn't weakness. It was the raw, unfiltered voice of a man crying out from the depths of his humanity, "O God, where are you?" Chuck Swindoll will bring this moving study to its conclusion next time on Insight for Living. It's titled The Mournful Wail of a Miserable Man. Meanwhile, we invite you to explore the resources that Chuck has prepared to accompany this series. 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For instance, Chuck wrote a practical book that pairs naturally with his study. 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
2: 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I'm Donna Rush with SoCal's Morning Rush. I don't know how your day is today. Maybe you're going through something a little bit difficult or a lot difficult. Today is my hubby Craig's birthday. And, you know, that's brought a lot of emotions for me over the weekend leading up to it and for today. But I was, this prayer popped up on the prayer channel, which I follow on social media. So I opened it up and I felt like God sent this prayer just for me. And I thought maybe you're going through something difficult today. So I thought I would just pray this over both of us this morning. Are you good with that? This was prayer was actually sent out by Ryan Mayer, who writes on the prayer channel. And let's just pray it over you today. Oh, dear God, may your peace wash over us like an ocean. Your love is so deep, far, and wide that nothing can separate us from it. Thank you that your love gives life and restores what feels dry and weary. And the peace of God, which transcends all understanding, will guard our hearts and our minds in Christ Jesus, from Philippians 4:7, like you say. Breathe life into our soul like water springing forth in a desert. Refresh our spirit and remind us that your love sustains us in every season. Let your peace fill our hearts today and guide us as we walk with you. In Jesus' name, amen. So I hope that fills your heart with some hope and some joy and peace as you go about your day. Amen.
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9: Today on Focus on the Family with Jim Daly, marriage coaches Dave and Ashley Willis explain how to have a more peaceful home.
10: Because the world says you can only have peace when there's no chaos, or you can only have peace when everything's going exactly as you would like it to go. 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
9: 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I'm John Fuller.
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9: Here now, Dave and Ashley Willis speaking at a marriage conference sponsored by Church of the Highlands in Birmingham, Alabama, on today's episode of Focus on the Family with Jim Daly.
12: We're going to dive into this talk for the time we have in this session, talk about kind of peace in the home.
10: Absolutely.
12: And here's the first principle. We can't control all the chaos happening in the world, but we can control whether or not we allow God's peace to reign in our hearts and our homes.
10: Right.
12: Like, guys, the world is nuts right now. Like, if you turn on the news for 5 minutes, you're just going to feel just that lack of peace because there's just chaos happening everywhere. And we can't control all of it. We need to be responsible to do what we can in our communities and globally even to be about bringing God's peace and God's kingdom to this broken world. But we're going to realize we can't control all of it. But what we do have more control than we realize of is what happens in our own home.
10: Right.
12: Is our own home going to be a sanctuary and safe place where we as a couple, us, our kids, whoever is there, can experience God's peace in a place where there's joy and laughter and a place where we can bring the troubles of life and deal with them together and pray about them, but ultimately it's going to be a place of peace. And maybe you didn't grow up in a house like that. Maybe you grew up in chaos and you think that's just how home has to be. But you get the opportunity and the responsibility to break and change that cycle in your home. Because you're not responsible for the kind of home you grew up in, but you're completely responsible for the kind of home your kids are growing up in. And we've got the opportunity to say, I want it to look different than it did for me. I want it to look different than it did in my grandparents' generation. Maybe they didn't know the Lord. Maybe they didn't know any better. But now God is showing us there's a different and better way. And we're going to talk about how to live in that reality in our homes. So one time we accidentally, on a road trip, left one of our children at a gas station. He's a middle child. He's used to it. But no. So we stopped, bathroom break, because somebody with that many kids, somebody's always got to go. And so we pull off the road, and I'm mad, and I'm in a hurry, and we get there, and it's a one-seater, and there's this huge long line for this one seat, and I'm like, we're not doing this. Like, we got a car full of boys. We'll find a tree. We'll find something. We're not doing this. So, like, let's load back up. And we get loaded up, and we start driving down the road. And my oldest in the back, a few minutes later, he is, hey, Dad. Where's Connor? And I'm like, what? And he's like, yeah, I don't think he's here. And I went back, and sure enough, he wasn't. So we drive all the way back to this gas station, and Connor had stayed in that line and had made it all the way up the line and was now in there. And so I run to the front of the line, I'm beating on the door, Connor, you in there, buddy? And he's like, hey, Dad, I'm in here. I'm like, oh, good, I was just worried about you. You were taking a while. You know, I told your brothers we couldn't get snacks here, but how about when you get out, you pick out whatever snack you want. You know, he was fine. But I didn't feel so bad because Jesus' parents did that. Have you read this in the Bible? The people that God picked to raise his son lost Jesus for 3 days, guys. I mean, this was like 15 minutes. Mary, you know, the Mary, did you know that Jesus is missing and you need to put out an Amber Alert because it was like a day before they even knew he was gone. And I think God puts stuff like that in the Bible just to make us feel better. Like, you know what? Because I just picture Mary and Joseph. Like, can you imagine that search? Like, what are they feeling when you lose Jesus? What marriage moment is that? Like, we're definitely going to hell. We lost Jesus. Like, we lost Jesus. I didn't even know that was theologically possible, and we've literally lost him. But they found him, and it worked out. It's all in the Bible. I don't make any of this stuff up. It's in the Bible. Yes. But I'm saying, like, every home has experienced some chaos. Mm-hmm. Every home has had moments of imperfection, moments when we need God's grace. But truly, the good part is through it all, because of his ever-present indwelling of the Holy Spirit within us, we don't lose Jesus. He's with us through it all.
10: That's right.
12: And whatever chaos you brought in here this weekend, whatever fear, whatever uncertainty, whatever panic, whatever you're wrestling with, first off, the first thing I want you to know before we dive into the truth of God's word and what he wants us to know in those moments is you're not alone. And here's part of the reason how I know you're not alone. Every one of us in life are going to face moments that we just feel like, I'm not equipped to deal with this. I'm not equipped to deal with what's happening in my marriage right now. I'm not equipped to deal with the news of wars and panic and chaos and all these things happening all over the world. I'm just not equipped, and I don't know what to do. And the most underlined Bible verse kind of speaks to the same thing, because this was underlined the most.
10: It's Philippians 4, 6, and 7. Don't worry about anything. Instead, pray about everything. Tell God what you need and thank him for all he has done. Then you will experience God's peace, which exceeds anything we can understand. His peace will guard your hearts and minds as you live in Christ Jesus. And you guys, one of my favorite parts of this verse is where it talks about how God's peace is something that exceeds anything we can understand. And those of you who've had those heart-wrenching moments where literally it takes your breath away, like you've had such a great loss, or you've just experienced heartbreak beyond anything that you could ever even imagine, and in that moment when you really turned to the Lord, you had a supernatural peace that you can't even explain. And I know we've had that in our life, and we're going to share a little bit about that. But that's the thing about God's peace, is it's not really how the world defines peace. Because the world says you can only have peace when there's no chaos, or you can only have peace when everything's going exactly as you would like it to go. But the truth is, every time we read about peace in the Bible, it really has nothing to do with our circumstances. And I take great comfort in the fact that we have a God, we have a Savior, who is always all too ready to give us peace in the midst of it. And you guys, sometimes he provides peace by changing our circumstances, but most of the time, it has nothing to do with that change of circumstances, but everything to do with the presence, just his presence, of knowing that we're not alone, of knowing that he never wastes our pain, of knowing that he really is the Prince of Peace in our life.
12: And so how do we get it? How do we keep it? Peace, as the Bible describes it, is this. It's a gift from God that we must pursue, promote, and protect. Something that Jesus, the Prince of Peace, wants you to have in your marriage and in your heart and in your home, even in those brokenhearted seasons, because as the Bible says, he is near to the brokenhearted. He rescues those whose spirits are crushed. So while we have God's presence with us all the time, it's like the Bible's saying we can experience God's presence in our life in a very unique way in those moments of heartbreak and in those moments where it seems like everything is upside down. That's where we can sense our Savior most. He's always with us. He's omnipresent. He's always with us. But he says, I'm going to give you this extra portion of my grace and my presence in those moments when you need it most. I heard this mom who had 15 children one time being interviewed, and they asked, how do you love all your children the same? And she said, I don't love them all the same. And it kind of took the interviewer back. And the interviewer said, well, which one do you love the most? And she said, whichever one is hurting the most. And I think that's, it's kind of a picture of the heart of God, our perfect, compassionate Father, that yes, he loves us all with a limitless love, but yet there's this special place in his heart that's just for those of his children in those moments where my kid's hurting. Mm-hmm. If you're a parent, you've got one of your kids and they're hurting, whether it's a little kid with a scratched knee or an older kid with a broken heart, you just want to hold them so tight and let them experience your love and your presence in that moment to say, I'm here with you through this. And we have a heavenly Father who is there in our pain with us. Yes. I mean, to me, one of the shortest verse in the Bible is so comforting. It just says Jesus wept. And it reminds me that we've got a Savior who's not distant from our pain. He knows what that feels like. And in our moments of tear and in our moments of pain, he is there to give us peace. Jesus says this, peace I leave with you. My peace I give to you. I do not give as the world gives. So don't let your hearts be troubled and do not be afraid. And Ashley did a kind of a word study a few years back on what that peace, what shalom really means, and discovered something that to me was just, it completely changed the way that I saw peace, because I used to see it the way she described a lot of us seeing it. It's just the absence of trouble. Mm-hmm. And there's always trouble around, and yet God calls us to live perpetually in peace. And I didn't understand what that looked like until she kind of did this deep dive into the Old Testament, and it was mind-blowing for me.
10: Yes. Years ago, I wrote a book called Peace Pirates, and I just have always longed to have God's peace in my life, like most of us in this room. And I, you know, after I went through my anxiety and depression battle, especially, I just really was like, how can I keep God's peace in my life? So I knew that the original Hebrew word for peace is shalom. And so when I went to those ancient Hebrew word pictures to see how they would have written shalom to each other, I found this, and they're going to put the picture on the screen here. So this is the earliest way they would have written this word to each other. And actually back then, when they were reading it, we would start at the right and then go left. So if you look at that first picture on your right, those are animal teeth, and that stands for breaking. If you keep on following to the left, that is a shepherd's staff, and it's facing down as if a shepherd was pulling in a sheep by the neck to pull that sheep into him. And that stands for authority. That third picture is a tent peg. And that stands for established by or attached to. And the last picture there is pretty, that's probably the most obvious picture. That's choppy waters. And that stands for chaos. So if you want to write this down, this is something that has meant the world to me. I still wear it on my wrist. I have this stamped in leather on my wrist because I want to remember the meaning of what God's peace actually is in our lives. And it means this. God's peace is breaking the authority established by chaos. Breaking the authority established by chaos. And so when you really look at what that meaning is and how those Hebrews understood what their maker really meant when he talked about peace in their lives, when they would hear about God's peace in their lives, it meant nothing about the circumstances and everything about who was the authority in their life. So in essence, it's really about God being our authority and not letting anything else be our authority in our life. So we can't allow that addiction to be the authority in our life. We say, God, break this addiction, and you be the authority over my life so I don't feel like I'm thrown to and fro by the chaos in my life. It means breaking the anger that is in your home, not allowing that anger to be the authority, not allowing that to change how you think about your spouse and how you think about your circumstances, but allowing God to be your authority, where he says you're a masterpiece, that he has good plans for you. Yes, there are real diagnoses that we all face, but we cannot allow it to be our authority. We must say, God, you are still my authority. We know you don't waste pain. Lord, be the king over my life. And the more we keep on surrendering our lives to Him and saying, God, you are the one, you are the authority over my life, the more we will experience His peace. And I don't know about you, but I think that's amazing. Because to me, that says that we can get through anything. That says that we always have a Savior right there for us. But it does taking us pursuing, promoting, and protecting the peace in our hearts and homes. But it starts with full surrender. And you guys, I know this isn't easy. It's so easy as human beings to be taken back by the circumstances that come our way. It's so easy to allow the enemy to let shame set in. But you guys, shame is not meant to be a staying place. It's a place of conviction that leads to repentance. Literally going the other way, walking away from the thing that is keeping you in shame. But it takes us recognizing what that thing is to be able to walk in that freedom.
9: 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Let's return now to the presentation from the Willises as Dave reflects on Ashley's insights.
12: When she discovered that, it kind of helped the scales fall off my eyes to experience God's peace in a new way and the gift of that, to realize I don't have to be ever controlled or defined or ruled by any of the circumstances, any of the chaos that's happening outside in the world, because none of that is my authority. And it's just a reminder to me when I'm feeling fear or uncertainty or anxiety about that chaos or about whatever I might be facing, to run back into the arms of my Savior and remind myself that, Lord, you're my authority. You're my God. You're the one who's bigger than everything that I'm facing, and you love me more than I can imagine. And this pain that I'm facing is a temporary pain, because that's the promise we have as Christians. Every pain will ever face is a temporary pain, and every joy we'll ever experience is an eternal joy. And when we keep that perspective, it helps us to get through those difficult seasons, to know this too shall pass, this is temporary. And yet we have a very real enemy who does everything he can to try to make us feel overwhelmed by whatever is happening around us. Because that's part of his game plan. He wants you to feel overwhelmed, isolated, alone, in shame, in bondage, in guilt, and to make you feel like the chaos has completely taken over. You know, we saw a visual reminder of this, you know, on a trip. We took a big birthday trip for Ashley a while back and went to a place we'd always wanted to go. And we're hiking through a forest in Costa Rica, which is just a beautiful place.
10: It is.
12: And so we were there hiking around, and we came across this big tree. And Ashley asked the tour guide, said, "What's up with this tree?"
10: Yeah.
12: And when he explained it, I don't know, it kind of was like a reinforcement of some of these principles. It ties into this.
10: I said, "Can you tell me more about it?" And he's like, "I'm so glad you asked me about this, because this tree is considered to be kind of a freak of nature." And he said, "It's actually a symbiotic tree. The tree that you're looking at used to have a host tree inside of it." And I was like, "What do you mean?" And he said, "Well, we actually call this tree the strangler tree." And he said, "And here's why. So the strangler tree forms a root system close to a healthy tree or host tree. And when it realizes that healthy tree has a good light source, good water source, good air source, and good nutrients, it basically kind of slivers its root towards the tree and tries to act like it's just being a friend of that tree. And scientists literally refer to what the strangler tree does to the host tree as nature's unwanted hug," which I just thought was really sweet and kind of creepy. But anyway, so he's basically going up near that tree like, "Hey, can I just, you know, can I get some of this sunlight with you? I just need a little bit, and maybe just a little bit of your water." And little by little, that strangler tree goes around and around and around, and its root system just keeps on getting tighter and tighter and tighter around the host tree, before the host tree even realizes it. And it forms this fortress around it, like in that picture. And eventually, it sucks the life out of the host tree and literally chokes it out and takes all of its water source, all of its light source, all of the nutrients, and the very air that it needs to survive. And as I was looking at this, it reminded me of another thing I found in my research when I was researching Shalom. And I found this other Hebrew word that is very closely related to shalom, and it's the word shalal. It's spelled S-H-A-L-A-L. It's taking authority or seizing authority by destructive means. Yeah. So when I saw that strangler tree, I was like, well, there's shalal. There's a physical example in nature of what shalal is. And, you know, thankfully, we don't have to be like that strangler tree, but I do feel like there's things in our life that are like strangler trees. Yeah, sure. There's things in our life, relationships in our life, habits in our life that are literally sucking the very life out of us. And the enemy would love for us to believe that we've got to have to be like that healthy tree and allow these things to overtake us. But we have a God that says he is greater, that there is nothing that he cannot overcome. There is nothing in our life that he cannot help us with. But we have to be able to recognize it. And it takes us being mindful and saying, Lord, search my heart. And even as a married couple, Lord, search our hearts. Please reveal the strangler trees in our life. Because just like that strangler tree was so crafty with that host tree, there's little blind spots in our life where we get going on autopilot and we're just trucking along. And before you know it, there's this thing in our life and we're like that host tree. And we're all of a sudden, it's like we have this fortress around us and we can't really think clearly and we can't really see clearly. And our relationship is a little bit rocky and we're like, what happened? And that's why we got to keep rooted and surrendered to the Lord, because he will help us to see what these things are. And I'm telling y'all, we have a powerful God that comes in and rescues us and busts up that root system and says, he is my child, she is my child, stop messing with my kids.
13: That's right.
10: And I just want to say this, that we have a God that, you know, we know in the word it says he raises dead things to life. Well, he raises dead marriages to life. Like, you might have come to this conference and felt like this is our last ditch effort. We're going to go through the motions. We're going to say we did it. You know, we went through the motions. We tried. But I want you to know that God has you here for a reason, because he wants to give you something new. He is doing something new for you. And he is bringing you new life. And he can take your marriage to a place that you never thought it could go. But it takes time. It takes also honesty. It takes vulnerability and being willing to reveal the strangler trees in your life and allow God to do the work that he needs to do to make you healthy once again.
13: And that's a powerful and beautiful picture of what God wants for all of us. And so how do we get there? We remember to embrace peace when we remember we don't have to carry our burdens alone. And in marriage especially, we should never carry our burdens alone. So you have a burden bearer in Christ and also in your spouse. First in Christ, Jesus said, come to me all who are weary and carry heavy burdens and I will give you rest. That our Savior is calling us to him and saying, let me take that weight off your shoulders. You were never meant to carry it. Let me carry that for you. As you just put your trust and your hope in me, let me walk with you through this. And then within marriage, we should do this, carry each other's burdens. And in this way, you will fulfill the law of Christ. That your joys in marriage, when you share your joys, the joys get twice as joyful. And in marriage, when you share your burdens, the burdens get less than half as heavy. Because when we're sharing each other's burdens, it makes the load much easier to bear. And like Ashley said yesterday, that's why there's never just his burden or her burden. It's always ours. It's always something we're going to face together. And I think that we miss out on that sometimes because we're prone to focus on the wrong things. Like, the enemy is a great distractor, and he wants to get your eyes focused on the wrong things. He wants your eyes focused on everything that you feel is wrong with your spouse, or everything they're doing that annoys you, or everything that's chaotic out in the world, or everything that you feel is wrong with yourself. And we've got to sometimes start by shifting our perspective and say, Lord, help me to be Philippians 4:8. Let me fix my mind and my thoughts on that which is good and beautiful and pleasing and excellent and worthy of praise. It doesn't mean I put my head in the sand and pretend like the problems aren't there, but it lets me look at those struggles with the right perspective. We've got to be able to put our perspective and our eyes on the right thing, because you're going to find whatever you keep looking for. Jesus said, whatever you keep seeking is what you will find. So if you're always looking for a reason to be stressed, you're going to find reasons to be stressed. If you're always looking for those annoying things your spouse does, then those annoying things your spouse does are all you're going to see. But if you switch your perspective and say, Lord, help me to see the reasons to be thankful. Help me to see the reasons to be joyful, God. Help me to be reminded of your promises. Help me to put my eyes on the right place. Because sometimes we don't know, Lord, where do you want me to fix my focus? Where should I be looking? Because there's all different kinds of things competing for my attention.
12: And help my eyes, my heart, to be drawn to what you want me to focus on. Yeah. And where he's going to draw your eyes over and over again is to that which is good and lovely and pleasing and excellent, worthy of praise. And when he draws your mind to something that's negative within yourself, it's because it's the Holy Spirit's way of conviction to say, I'm drawing your eyes here because even though it's uncomfortable, it's a place where I want to work in
10: right.
12: you.
10: Yes.
12: It's a place where I want to come alongside you and bring healing. When he draws your eyes to something that's broken in the marriage, it's because he's saying, you know, this is a problem you guys have let grow worse by completely avoiding it. And I want you to, as a team, come alongside me and let me carry you through this. But this is something that has to be addressed, because until you deal with this, mm-hmm. it's going to be what's holding you back. And so part of our prayer should always be, Lord, don't let me have blind spots. Show me what within me you need me to work on, what within our marriage you need me to work on, but help me always to defer to kindness mm-hmm. and to look for the good in my spouse and to be their biggest encourager and not their biggest critic. Some people, have you ever been around somebody who acts like criticism is their spiritual gift? Have you ever been around these folks? They make it churchy. They won't call it criticism. They'll call it discernment. I'm just discerning. I can tell everything that's wrong with you. It's like, that's not a spiritual gift. You're being a jerk and making it sound churchy. But encouragement is a spiritual gift. And it's one we're called to give. We've got to be each other's biggest encouragement.
9: And that's where we'll end this message from Dave and Ashley Willis, speaking at Church of the Highlands in Birmingham, Alabama, on today's episode of Focus on the Family with Jim Daly.
11: What a great message, John. And I want to thank Dave and Ashley for allowing us to share it with our listeners, with you. I love Dave's final point that we tend to magnify whatever we focus on, and we need to be mindful of that. It's really not that hard to change our focus and be an encourager to our spouse and our children. And if you struggle with that, let me remind you that Focus on the Family has a great team of caring Christian counselors that would be happy to give you a free one-time consultation. These are really talented, compassionate folks that can listen to your story, pray with you, and offer some helpful follow-up resources. Here's what we heard from Betsy about her experience with the team. Over the years of raising four kids, I've spoken to your counselors for prayer and received so much support, as well as several helpful books. A few years ago, my grown daughters called Focus for prayer and advice on a situation that involved a family conflict. I was so blessed that they, too, looked to Focus on the Family for counsel. Thank you for being there for all of us. And that's amazing.
9: It really is. What a testimony to God's goodness to use this ministry to make generational impact.
11: Yeah, and we can't do it alone. We thank the Lord for the work he's done through our counselors, and we are also thankful to the families that regularly donate to support the ministry and that counseling work. You're making it possible to help other families like Betsy's. And if you haven't given to Focus, may I ask you to consider doing so. You can do ministry by financially supporting us. I believe that's how the Lord sees it. I will commit to running Focus effectively and efficiently so you can do ministry through it. The best way to help us is with a monthly pledge. It doesn't have to be a large amount. It's the consistency that helps us balance our budget and plan for future outreach. And when you make a monthly pledge of any amount, we'd like to send you a book written by Ashley Willis called Peace Pirates, Conquering the Beliefs and Behaviors That Steal Your Treasure in Motherhood. As the mother of four boys, Ashley has a lot of experience in this area. And if you can't make a monthly pledge right now, we understand. We can also send you the book for a one-time gift of any amount.
9: Yeah, take the next step in pursuing shalom in your home with this great book from Ashley Willis. Donate at focusonthefamily.com/broadcast or when you call 800, the letter A in the word family. And when you get a hold of us by phone, be sure to connect with one of those counselors if that would be of help to you. Next time, a homicide detective uses his skills to assess the claims of Jesus Christ.
14: If I don't trust anything the New Testament tells me about Jesus, is there enough evidence in the fuse and fallout of history to show me what happened in the first century, even if I had nothing from the crime scene, if I had nothing from the New Testament?
9: 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I'm John Fuller, and on behalf of Jim Daly and the entire team, join us next time as we once more help you and your family thrive in Christ.
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0: also a skort. I guess they both liked those. Green and white plaid with a short-sleeved green V-necked cotton shirt and her favorite little white tennis shoes. Long blondish hair with the front bangs pulled to the side in a braid. All to say, Faith is now engaged. Wow. And Lauren is a grown woman with her own apartment. And I'm thinking, wow, time is so precious, isn't it? And I was just thinking, you know, great memories you are making with your kiddos right now. And I still am too, right? Whatever their age, whether you have newborns or you have school-age kids or they're all grown up or they're in college, let them know each day that you love them. Don't let a day go by without doing that. Amen. If you have kiddos, right? And if you don't, talk to your parents. Or talk to somebody else. Talk to someone else's kids. Let them know. Hey, you know what? You are loved. Coming up next on SoCal's Morning Rush, it's Truth or Life.
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0: As a believer, we don't have to be without Jesus. Amen. 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

0: Do you struggle to understand scripture passages like the prophetic visions in the Old Testament book of Daniel? Does God intentionally keep us guessing to reward the clever or diligent few who can figure things out? Today on Truth for Life, Alistair Begg considers God's purpose in giving Daniel and us insight into the future.
1: We're going to read together from the Old Testament, from Daniel and chapter 11. One of the things that Paul instructs Timothy in is to make sure that he gives himself to the reading of the Bible, to the reading of the Word of God. And I take it that he means not only in his personal life, but also in the public opportunities of ministry. And so we purposefully read the Bible together. And this morning, this chapter is a long chapter, but I'm going to read the entire chapter. And I encourage you to follow along if you have your Bible. It will make it easier, I think, if you are looking at the text. Daniel chapter 11, verse 1. And as for me, in the first year of Darius the Mede, I stood up to confirm and strengthen him. And now I will show you the truth. Behold, three more kings shall arise in Persia, and a fourth shall be far richer than all of them. And when he has become strong through his riches, he shall stir up all against the kingdom of Greece. Then a mighty king shall arise, who shall rule with great dominion and do as he wills. And as soon as he has arisen, his kingdom shall be broken and divided toward the four winds of heaven, but not to his posterity, nor according to the authority with which he ruled, for his kingdom shall be plucked up and go to others besides these. Then the king of the south shall be strong, but one of his princes shall be stronger than he and shall rule, and his authority shall be a great authority. After some years they shall make an alliance, and the daughter of the king of the south shall come to the king of the north to make an agreement. But she shall not retain the strength of her arm, and he and his arm shall not endure. But she shall be given up, and her attendants, he who fathered her, and he who supported her in those times. And from a branch from her roots one shall arise in his place. He shall come against the army and enter the fortress of the king of the north. And he shall deal with them and shall prevail. He shall also carry off to Egypt their gods with their metal images and their precious vessels of silver and gold. And for some years he shall refrain from attacking the king of the north. Then the latter shall come into the realm of the king of the south, but shall return to his own land. His sons shall wage war and assemble a multitude of great forces, which shall keep coming and overflow and pass.

0: through and again shall carry the war as far as his fortress. Then the king of the south, moved with rage, shall come out and fight against the king of the north. And he shall raise a great multitude, but it shall be given into his hand. And when the multitude is taken away, his heart shall be exalted, and he shall cast down tens of thousands, but he shall not prevail. For the king of the north shall again raise a multitude greater than the first, and after some years he shall come on with a great army and abundant supplies. In those times many shall arise against the king of the south, and the violent among your own people shall lift themselves up in order to fulfill the vision, but they shall fail. Then the king of the north shall come and throw up siege works and take a well-fortified city. And the forces of the south shall not stand, or even his best troops, for there shall be no strength to stand. But he who comes against him shall do as he wills, and none shall stand before him. And he shall stand in the glorious land with destruction in his hand. He shall set his face to come with strength of his whole kingdom, and he shall bring terms of an agreement and perform them. He shall give him the daughter of women to destroy the kingdom, but it shall not stand or be to his advantage. Afterward, he shall turn his face to the coastlands and shall capture many of them. But a commander shall put an end to his insolence. Indeed, he shall turn his insolence back upon him. Then he shall turn his face back toward the fortresses of his own land, but he shall stumble and fall and shall not be found. Then shall arise in his place one who shall send an exactor of tribute for the glory of his kingdom. But within a few days he shall be broken, neither in anger nor in battle. In his place shall arise a contemptible person, to whom royal majesty has not been given. He shall come in without warning and obtain the kingdom by flatteries. Armies shall be utterly swept away before him and broken, even the prince of the covenant. And from the time that an alliance is made with him, he shall act deceitfully, and he shall become strong with a small people. Without warning, he shall come into the richest parts of the province, and he shall do what neither his fathers nor his father's fathers have done, scattering among them plunder, spoil, and goods. He shall devise plans against strongholds, but only for a time. And he shall stir up his power and his heart against the king of the south with a great army. And the king of the south shall wage war with an exceedingly great and mighty army, but he shall not stand, for plots shall be devised against him. Even those who eat his food shall break him. His army shall be swept away, and many shall fall down slain. And as for the two kings, their hearts shall be bent on doing evil. They shall speak lies at the same table, but to no avail, for the end is yet to be at the time appointed. And he shall return to his land with great wealth, but his heart shall be set against the holy covenant. And he shall work his will and return to his own land. At the appointed time, he shall return and come into the south, but it shall not be this time as it was before. For ships of Kittim shall come against him, and he shall be afraid and withdraw, and shall turn back and be enraged, and take action against the holy covenant. He shall turn back and pay attention to those who forsake the holy covenant. Forces from him shall appear and profane the temple and fortress, and shall take away the regular burnt offering, and they shall set up the abomination that makes desolate. He shall seduce with flattery those who violate the covenant, but the people who know their God shall stand firm and take action. And the wise among the people shall make many understand, though for some days they shall stumble by sword and flame, by captivity and plunder. When they stumble, they shall receive a little help, and many shall join themselves to them with flattery. And some of the wise shall stumble, so that they may be refined, purified, and made white until the time of the end, for it still awaits the appointed time. And the king shall do as he wills. He shall exalt himself and magnify himself above every god, and shall speak astonishing things against the God of gods. He shall prosper till the indignation is accomplished, for what is decreed shall be done. He shall pay no attention to the gods of his fathers or to the one beloved by women. He shall not pay attention to any other god, for he shall magnify himself above all. He shall honor the God of fortresses instead of these. A God whom his fathers did not know he shall honor with gold and silver, with precious stones and costly gifts. He shall deal with the strongest forces with the help of a foreign God. Those who acknowledge him he shall load with honor. He shall make them rulers over many and shall divide the land for a price. At the time of the end, the king of the south shall attack him. But the king of the north shall rush upon him like a whirlwind with chariots and horsemen and with many ships. And he shall come into countries and shall overflow and pass through. He shall come into the glorious land, and tens of thousands shall fall, but these shall be delivered out of his hand, Edom and Moab and the main part of the Ammonites. He shall stretch out his hand against the countries, and the land of Egypt shall not escape. He shall become ruler of the treasures of gold and of silver and all the precious things of Egypt, and the Libyans and the Cushites shall follow in his train. But news from the east and the north shall alarm him, and he shall go out with great fury to destroy and devote many to destruction. And he shall pitch his palatial tents between the sea and the glorious holy mountain. Yet he shall come to his end with none to help him. Amen. May God bless to us the reading of his word. Father, we believe that when your word is preached, that your voice is heard. We bow before the mystery of this. So speak, O Lord, till your church is built and the earth is filled with your glory. We know one day it will be. We pray in Jesus' name. Amen. Amen. Let me begin by asking the question that is posed in the Heidelberg Catechism as the first question of the Catechism. What is your only comfort in life and death? What is your only comfort in life and death? I'm going to presume that you have a mechanism for both explaining your life, dealing with your life, understanding the prospect of death, and dealing with it. What is your only comfort in life and in death? The 11th chapter of Daniel is second only in length to the second chapter of Daniel. And I read it in its entirety in order that we might understand its complexity and the challenge that is contained in it of studying it and of understanding it sufficiently to be able to teach it and of teaching it in a way that it would be apparently of use and profit to those who were then the students along with the teacher. It is no small charge, and I have actually adjusted my view, whereby I said that the end of Daniel 9 was the most daunting part of the book. That was before I made a stab at chapter 11. I have now put 11 into first place as almost of paralyzing challenge. One commentator, I was delighted to discover, said of chapter 11, it might be treated in Bible classes, but we do not see how it could be used in a sermon or sermons. But then I discovered that Calvin gave 100 pages to chapter 11 in his commentary. Well, having spent the time in chapter 11, I want you to know that I'm closer to Leopold than I am to Calvin. And the approach that I want to take this morning to this chapter is what I've referred to somewhat humorously before when I've been speaking to other pastors, namely the principle of planned neglect, In other words, we're not going to delve into all of the details of this chapter. To do so would be patently impossible in the time span that we have and would result actually in a fairly sustained series. I'm going to take the approach of my old art teacher at Ilkley Grammar School, whom I have mentioned to you before, Tommy Walker, to whom I used routinely go with my assignment, Mr. Walker, I'm sorry, but you'll need to help me with my drawing. I can't draw this chair. And you remember what he would always say to me, beg, I will get you started, but I am not going to do it for you. And that comes to my mind routinely when I'm teaching. And certainly it has been uppermost in my thinking here in relationship to chapter 11. I am going to get you started, but I am not going to do it for you. Chapters 10, 11, and 12 provide us with actually one unit. One of the reasons that I have not paused at the end of 10 in light of the onset of Advent is simply because 10 and 11, 12 need to be taken together. If we fail to take them together, then we do a disservice to the way in which the material is provided and also to our understanding of it. I hope you will remember that when we looked at 10, the intervention of the heavenly visitor had appeared to Daniel in order to enable Daniel, and in turn the readers of Daniel, to understand what is about to happen to them. What will happen to you, he said, and to your people in the latter days. That's verse 14 of chapter 10. The reason for his appearing is not to create confusion in the mind of Daniel or in the mind of those who become the students of the book later on, but is in order to make it clear to Daniel what the future actually holds. And in chapter 10, we noted the fact that the way in which this is conveyed to Daniel is to bring, as it were, the corner of the curtain of eternity aside, in order that Daniel then may actually get a glimpse into the heavenlies and realize that in the unseen realm there are kingdoms that are in conflict, and that the battle of the world is in that arena, in which evil powers exercise their influence in the very thrones and governments and corridors of political power. So that when we read of the events of our own lives, the experiences of the rise and fall of nations, we do so in the awareness of the fact that the Bible charts in some measure the progress for us. Now, what happens in chapter 11 is that what we have seen already in the earlier chapters, particularly in chapter 8, if you remember the ram, the goat, the ram, the Medo-Persian Empire, the goat, the rise of Greece. What is there, if you like, in a more embryonic form, is then flushed out in far greater detail here in chapter 11. And in that greater detail, we need to acknowledge that it is jolly difficult. At least I have found it so. I'm greatly encouraged by the fact that at the end of the vision in chapter 8, you will perhaps recall the final sentence of chapter 8, "Then I, that is Daniel, rose and went about the king's business, but I was appalled by the vision and did not understand it." Good. In chapter 12, we're going to go on into 12 next week, all being well. And what do we discover there? He says in verse 8, "I heard these things, but I did not understand." I didn't understand. I think it's very important, and this is one of the things I hope has come across in our study of Daniel. It is very important to realize that there is no need to be ashamed when we do not understand. The people that you really ought to be most cautious about are those who can give you an explanation for every tiny detail of the Bible. And if you have the feeling, as they do, that they might just be wrong, the chances are they might just be wrong. Now, the endeavor is understandable, but not everything is perfectly clean, is it? We've quoted the Westminster Confession in this matter, and I do so again. Not all things in Scripture are equally plain in themselves or equally clear to all. True. Yet, those things which are necessary to be known, believed, and observed for salvation are so clearly stated and explained in one place or another in the Bible that not only the educated, but also the uneducated may gain a sufficient understanding of them by a proper use of the ordinary means. What a wonderful closing sentence that is. A proper use of the ordinary means. What are the ordinary means? The Bible. What is a proper use of the Bible? Read it. But don't read it in a way that you don't read any other book. It's full of verbs and pronouns and adjectives and similes and metaphors and various genres. Therefore, it is to be read in that way, if we would use it properly. The reason that some of us do not benefit from our reading of the Bible is because we do not read it properly. When we think about the Bible being inspired, we assume that it is supposed to just inspire us. So we read it hoping for inspiration. And we don't get any inspiration, so we look for another place. Well, I must tell you, reading 11, as I have done, not only for you in your hearing now, but all throughout this past week or 10 days, has been a reminder to me of just how daunting it really is. And then I read my dear brother and good friend Sinclair, who said this: "It is always important to cover passages of Scripture that contain material that is difficult to follow." Oh, I said, oh no, come on. Because it underlines the biblical teaching that studying Scripture is hard work. That studying Scripture is hard work. That's why Paul says to Timothy, "Study to show yourself approved unto God, a workman who doesn't need to be ashamed, who is rightly dividing the word of truth." It's work. It's work. It's not something you can do in 5 minutes on the back of an envelope. It's not something you can do sitting around waiting for a blessed thought to pass on. If what you want to do in teaching the Bible is just come up with half a dozen illustrations and two funny stories and a little bit of the Bible, then you can do that. You'll never need to study again in your entire life. But if you're going to set yourself the task of doing the second half of Daniel, then you better get at the business. Because there are certain passages of Scripture that are just hard to understand. You say, okay, well, you've made the point. Well, I wanted to make the point. And I was helped also by Joyce Baldwin, who, when she said, unless the readers are actually serious students of ancient history, most of the allusions in Daniel 11 will completely baffle them. And since I am not a serious student of ancient history, I am here to acknowledge the accuracy of her assessment and the wisdom conveyed in the fact that she suggests that if you want to get serious about this, and this is homework for all of us, if you want to be serious about it, then a secular history read alongside Daniel 11 will both help to understand the unfolding of secular history and will help to understand the vision that is conveyed in the 11th chapter. For example, the Cambridge Ancient History, Volume 8, Rome and the Mediterranean, 218 to 133 BC. You can get it on Amazon, and you can have a wonderful time working your way through it. Now, I say all of this because the only way that we can adequately handle doing something with this chapter, and we will come back to the hardest part of it tonight, is to deal with it from 30,000 feet. I know that some of you will be disappointed by this, I freely acknowledge that, but I think it is still in our best interests. What do we know? We know that the exiles have been freed to return home. But the news that has filtered back from Jerusalem is that it isn't really going very well. In fact, they are confronted by opposition. And within relatively short order, the rebuilding project is going to come to a crushing halt. And Daniel is given an insight by God into what's really going on. And so Daniel in chapter 10 is just absolutely destabilized by the immensity of what he discovers, that behind all of the ebb and flow and the topsy-turvy of life for them in their exile and now in their restoration and in looking to the future, there is this battle in the heavens.
1: You're listening to Truth for Life with Alistair Begg. Tomorrow we'll hear his interpretation of Daniel's vision. As we are finding out, it can be challenging to study Scripture, to figure out the timeline and how these stories all fit together, especially in the Old Testament. And that's why today we are recommending to you a book that takes you through the entire storyline of the Bible. It's called The Story of God and Us. This is an engaging book that tells the grand story of the Bible from creation to restoration, from Eden to eternity. The author is Jonathan Murphy. He's a pastor and seminary professor, and he navigates you through all of Scripture using easy-to-read language. Like a great storyteller, he weaves in contemporary examples to highlight important lessons along the way. This overarching sweep through the Bible focuses on how God remained faithful even when his people turned from him, and how Jesus fulfilled all that God promised as the long-anticipated King, the ultimate servant, priest, and Savior. 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I'm Bob Lapine. 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
3: Today is my hubby Craig's birthday, and you know he went to be with the Lord in January. And one of our very, very dear listeners, Jane Cassell, thank you, Jane. She sent me this book about a month ago called The School of Grieving, and I've been reading over that, and it talks about all of the firsts in life following the passing of a loved one. And you know, one of the things it talked about is, you know, maybe doing something that they really loved too on that day, just to honor them. And so my oldest daughter Lauren and I are going to get together today, and we're going to cook out burgers. Craig loved to cook burgers. He was great on the grill. Now, I'm not great on the grill, so I'm not going to do it on the outdoor grill. I'm going to do it in my kitchen and do my best there. But we're going to grill out burgers and do potato salad. He always liked potato salad with the burgers. So we're going to do that. And we've ordered a happy heavenly birthday mint chocolate chip roll cake. Yeah. So that's what we're going to celebrate. My hubby. So, Craig, happy heavenly birthday, my love. Coming up next, it's Alan Jackson Ministries.
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2: 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I'm Donna Rush with SoCal's Morning Rush. 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
10: Satan was a part of the kingdom of God. 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And the Apostle Paul is writing to a church in Ephesus who'd had a front row seat for these spiritual forces on display when Paul was amongst them in Ephesus. So he's writing them a reminder that our struggle isn't with flesh and blood, but against these spiritual forces of wickedness, of evil in the heavenly realms.
9: 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That's 855-577-2255. We're so glad you're here to listen. 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
10: We've been working through a series under the general title of Dangerous Faith. And it's really a whole idea that I learned through my friendship with Brad Arnold. I've shared a bit of that story with you more than once, but I did a podcast with Brad about 18 months ago. We reposted it a week ago, and I listened to his story, and I got to know him over the weeks and the months that followed. And, you know, in many respects, he was a lead singer for Three Doors Down, a rock band. Big platform, lots of people, a lot of influence, enormous crowds of people. Wrote a song when he was 15 in a math class in high school that ended up selling millions and millions of copies. Unlikely journey for a young man from a small town in Mississippi. But he also kind of came to the end of himself and had to come back to the faith that he had known as a young person and how God restored his life. And I listened as he would tell enormous crowds of people that had gathered for a rock concert how Jesus had changed his life. And to do that, he had to be honest about some of the challenges he'd had. And with a quiet, gentle spirit, he displayed a remarkable strength. And I listened to him tell thousands and thousands of people about the goodness of God and how he would change a life. And Brad was given a very grave diagnosis and went to heaven a bit ago. And I was invited to be a part of his memorial service. And in the margins of my notes, sitting in a little church in Mississippi, I wrote out in the corner, Dangerous Faith. Dangerous to principalities and powers and spiritual forces of darkness. Not angry, not belligerent, not even loud. There was a gentle strength in Brad. And I thought about it for weeks and weeks before I said anything to anybody else about it, but it made such an impact in my life. So We spent several sessions talking about a dangerous faith. I want to have that. I want you to have that. I think the alternative to a dangerous faith is a non-threatening faith, and I don't believe faith in Jesus is intended to be non-threatening. I think it threatens darkness. I think it threatens strongholds of sin. I think faith in Jesus threatens ungodliness. I think we've been coached to something that isn't particularly biblical. On multiple occasions, Jesus would be in a public setting, sometimes in a very religious setting. In Mark chapter 1, he's in a synagogue in Capernaum, and there's a man present in the synagogue on the Sabbath for worship, a part of the community, and he is demonized. He's tormented by an unclean spirit, and the spirit speaks through the man and says to Jesus, "I know who you are. Have you come here to torment us?" Threatening faith. Jesus' very presence made unclean spirits uncomfortable. I believe your presence should make unclean spirits uncomfortable. Not weird. Being weird doesn't make you spiritual. We've had that conversation several times. Don't confuse the two. You get to know the Lord. So in this session, I want to talk about opposition, because there's going to be opposition to your faith. Some of us have lived to try to avoid opposition. If we're quiet enough, if we're subtle enough, if we are restrained enough, if we're kind enough or loving enough, there'll be no opposition. I don't believe that perspective is informed from Scripture. You'll face opposition, but I don't believe you have to succumb to defeat. And we'll see if we can understand that a bit. I want to start in 1 Peter chapter 2. The passage was in our devotion, one of our daily devotionals this week. And when I read it, it just set something off on the inside of me. So I've included it in the talks through the weekend. It's 1 Peter 2 and verse 20. Peter is writing, and he said, "How is it to your credit if you receive a beating for doing wrong and endure it?" He said, if you do something wrong and you're disciplined for it, you don't get an award. But if you suffer for doing good and you endure it, it's commendable before God. If you've done the best you know and you still face difficulty, God will commend you for that. That's worth knowing. Because sometimes when you're enduring something, you think God doesn't notice. It's a lie. God does notice. And if you will stand with integrity, God will commend you for it. I would rather have God's blessing and his commendation than anything else I could think of. Verse 21, to this you were called. You were called to endure unjust difficulties. Because Christ suffered for you, leaving you an example that you should follow in his steps. He committed no sin, no deceit was found in his mouth. When they hurled their insults at him, he didn't retaliate. When he suffered, he made no threats. Instead, he entrusted himself to him who judges justly. He didn't have to defend himself because he knew God would be his defender. There are times it's difficult not to defend yourself, not to make the case for why you're correct, not to try to annihilate the adversary, whether it's with words or whatever. But in that way, Jesus gave us a pattern. He said, we can trust the God of all creation, that he will bring justice to our lives. There's such comfort in that. Some of us get stuck. You know, what happened to me was not fair. It wasn't just. It wasn't right. I suffered. It took away years of my life, or it took dreams that had been mine, and it turned them to dust, and they were blown away in the wind. And if you hold that, if you don't move past that, it will close your future. There's a time and a place when we have to forgive. Not to accept the behavior that we endured, not to validate it, not to get in line for further mistreatment, but to say, God, I release those involved, individuals, families, systems, organizations, whomever, I release them, Father. I set them free. And I trust you to bring your divine justice to my life. See, that reaches beyond time. It reaches into eternity. God will do things you can't do. He'll bring dreams you didn't even dream. So I don't want God's dreams. I just want my own. Therein is a part of the problem. We have to allow him to help write a future for us. Amen. God's not just a heavenly vending machine to do what you want. And if he doesn't do what you want, you get mad at him. You understand that is childish behavior. I was talking to a mom last night, and their daughter was with her. And I tried to engage the daughter, and she wouldn't say much to me. And the mom said, she's not talking right now. She's mad at me. pretty normal behavior for kids. If you don't comply with the wish of the moment or you're not gratifying whatever the felt need is, you're a poor parent. Well, we tend to do that to God. If he hasn't done what we want him to do in the time manner and timeline in which we want it done, we tend to think he hasn't been just, and then we start to threaten withdrawal, like there's someplace else to go. God will do in our lives. He'll be just as faithful to you as he was to his son. That's amazing. Then it says of Jesus in verse 24, he himself bore our sins in his body on the tree, so that we might die to sins and live for righteousness. For by his wounds you have been healed. For you were like sheep going astray, but now you have returned to the shepherd and overseer of your souls. This passage and a handful of others that have some similar themes to them have resulted in an attitude that's pretty prevalent amongst Christians that we should be passive. That Jesus didn't defend himself when he was accused. That when the Roman soldiers blindfolded him and hit him over the head time and time again and said, if you're the king of the Jews, and, you know, they mocked him. And Jesus remained silent. He didn't remain silent because he didn't have options or opportunities. He could have done many. He could have caused them to grow a second nose out the middle of their forehead. They could have been struck blind. Their ears could have fallen off. It's a limitless list. He could have done whatever he wanted. But he understood at that moment in time he was on an assignment. When they came to arrest him and Peter was ready to fight on his behalf, Jesus said to him, put your sword away. If I needed, we could call legions and legions of angels and there would be no real contest. At that point in his life, Jesus was completing what God had asked him to do. He became obedient in the language of Philippians 2, obedient to God, even to the point of death. And Peter tells us what he did for us in that 24th verse. He bore our sins in his body. The fancy word for that is it was substitutionary, easy for me to say. He was our substitute. He took the punishment for my godlessness and yours. He took the punishment for my sin. But that doesn't mean you and I aren't asked to do that. We will endure hardship and bear suffering sometimes on the behalf of another person. But we won't bear the punishment for their sin. Only Jesus can do that. Then there's another part of Jesus' suffering, and Peter described it for us as well. He's our example, not our substitute. It's exemplary suffering, where he models a suffering that you and I are expected to be willing to engage in. So that Jesus bore our punishment. He took suffering on our behalf, but it didn't eliminate all of the suffering in our journey under the sun. Look back at verse 21. To this you were called. Christ suffered for you, leaving you an example. See, if it was legitimate, I'd wipe that out of my Bible. I'd just hit delete. I mean, that'd be better if it weren't there. I'd rather, he said, you know, he set me as an example to eat all the ice cream you want and it won't make you fat.
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9: 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Now, let's get back to Pastor Allen with his message called Dangerous Faith, Opposition, Not Defeat. 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
10: Look at Luke 22. Jesus said to them, I have eagerly desired to eat this Passover with you before I suffer. He didn't go to the cross because he had to. He had options. He could have outsmarted Pilate. He could have escaped the Sanhedrin. He submitted himself in obedience to God. I believe there's an example in that for us, that in obedience to God, sometimes he will ask us to stand in difficult places. So I think we have a hard time with that. I think we wrestle with that. Well, God wouldn't ask me to do something I didn't want to do. Oh, really? Have you read that book? We call it the Bible. Well, I mean, God wouldn't send me someplace where there was going to be challenge or difficulty or physical. Oh, really? Which part of the book have you read? Well, God would never ask me to say something that would cause people to feel awkward. Huh. You mean like when Jesus said you're a bunch of blind guides and hypocrites? Whitewashed tombs that you search the world over to find a disciple, and then you make him twice the child of hell that you are? You mean complimentary phrases like that? I don't think we look for those opportunities. I don't think we embrace them with glee. I don't think we relish them. But there are times the truth is important. In Philippians chapter 3, Paul presents both of these aspects of suffering, what Christ has done for us and then what we're asked to do along with him. I want to know Christ and the power of his resurrection. We can get a pretty hearty amen around that typically. We all want to know the power of God. How do we live more powerful Christ-like lives? Powerful over sin, power over sickness and disease, power over discouragement or depression or whatever it may be. Yes, I'm for that. I want to know Christ and the power of his resurrection and the fellowship of sharing in his sufferings. Not so much becoming like him in his death. Not to be martyred. But in Jesus' death, he was fully yielded to God's will for himself. I think that would be our goal, to be fully yielded to the will of God. If it isn't your goal, you should be honest enough with yourself to start to reconcile that conversation. Some of the most transformational points in my life are when I've gotten that kind of honest with God. They haven't always been... I wasn't conscious that they were going to be transformational times. I remember saying to God, you know, I know I'm supposed to read the Bible, but I've read better books. I didn't say it in public. I said it in private. I try to read your Bible. I'll get up and I'll read your Bible and I'll go to sleep. You know, if I pick up another book and I start to read it, and I just keep going to sleep. I'm going to put the book down. But I had to get more honest. I was reading my Bible out of a sense of obligation. So I was getting up early in the morning and reading my Bible. I really wasn't awake yet. And I'd nod off, or I'd read the same paragraph 3 or 4 times. I wouldn't know what it meant. And as I really tried to be honest with the Lord about it, I thought, well, I'm going to take the most fruitful time in my day, the most alert time, the most productive time, and I'm going to give that time to you. And it changed. It didn't happen in a day or a week, but somewhere along the way it became, I like to read, I like books, but it became the most fascinating book I've ever read. It's changed my life. I've read it a few times. I'm still learning. I still think, how can that be there? I've read this before, and I didn't know that was there. Be honest with the Lord. You see, if your intent is not to really let God's will be most prevalent in your life, stop the charade. Stop telling me you recited some prayer, but you have no intention of God's will being first in your life. We got to reconcile that. You don't need to reconcile it with me, but at least be honest enough with yourself to begin to say, God, I'm not even sure I know what that looks like, but I'd like to know. I have found that when I come to those places, God is phenomenally gracious to me. Acts 5:41, the apostles left the Sanhedrin. Acts 5, Jesus has gone back to heaven in Acts chapter 1. So this is post-resurrection, post-ascension. Jesus is gone. They've got the mission. They're on their own with the help of the Holy Spirit. The apostles leave the Sanhedrin. That's the group that orchestrated Jesus' execution, rejoicing because they had been counted worthy of suffering disgrace for the name. They've been arrested a couple of times now, and this time they were physically beaten. So they're physically, they've taken suffering in their body, and they leave the Sanhedrin not complaining, not weeping, not grumbling, not saying we knew this was a sham. They're rejoicing that they were worthy to suffer. That challenges me because I don't always rejoice. God, this isn't right. I don't like this. I'm working on it. They left rejoicing. Jesus bore our punishment. He took suffering on our behalf. But it's equally true that there are some things he modeled. That there's times we will be asked to endure and to overcome. So if you'll allow me, what I'm going to suggest is we want to be submitted to the will of God, but it doesn't mean we're passive in our journey through time. Look in Acts chapter 4 and verse 18. The same Sanhedrin, they've called in Peter and John, and this is they called them in again and commanded them. Commanded them. These people that orchestrated Jesus' death, they've got some influence. They commanded them not to speak or teach at all in the name of Jesus. You're going to shut this up or we'll shut you down. We all understand this. Cancel culture didn't start in the 21st century. Threats in the public square when you're not cooperating with conventional wisdom or whatever the ideas that are fashionable or chic are, when you stand against those, it's not new in the 21st century, folks. What's a bit new, what's a bit different, is coaching Christians to be non-threatening. That we should be silent. That we should withdraw from the discussion. That we should be tolerant of wickedness and ungodliness and sin, and we should just nod quietly. I don't believe that's love. I don't believe that's real compassion. I think compassion helps people through difficult places. It doesn't continue to agree with them on a path that leads to destruction. Again, it's not about anger or belligerence, and it's certainly not about violence. It's about truth. They commanded him not to speak or teach it in the name of Jesus, but Peter and John replied, "Well, you judge for yourselves whether it's right in God's sight to obey you rather than God. For we can't help speaking about what we have seen and heard." Just a good old living Bible. They said, "You understand this debate." They said, "Whether we'll obey God or obey you. But given that choice, we're not going to be quiet." It seems disrespectful in that context. I don't believe it. If you read the larger narrative and you follow it through the unfolding in those opening chapters of Acts, I don't believe it's presented that way, because what they're pointed at is helping people who are struggling with physical challenges and emotional challenges. They're pointed at people. But it puts them on a course of conflict with power brokers who have agendas they're defending and positions they're defending. And what they're very determined to do is invite people into the presence of God and the transforming power of God. And we have to keep that as our primary objective. We're here to help people. And capitulating to darkness and capitulating to ungodliness and yielding to wickedness is not helping people. It's self-preservation. But I think for far too long we've been oriented towards self-preservation. And we think, well, we'll succeed enough or achieve enough or accumulate enough or become enough, and then we will become more bold in our faith. I don't think so. I don't find that to be the case typically, because if we diminish the Lord and we hide those relationships and we diminish those allegiances, I find no matter what comes to us, then we don't have the courage that we need. Children are the best example. If you introduce them to prayer, if we teach the kids in the early elementary area how to pray for one another, they'll pray for one another, and then they'll pray for everybody they can find. They'll pray for their friends. They'll pray for their classmates. They'll pray for anybody. One of the dads in the church told me that he developed the habit. We give away from time to time little tins of anointing oil, and one of his assignments was to take the boys to school in the morning. And he said when he would do it, he'd reach over his arm over the back seat and he would anoint him with oil and say a sentence prayer for him. He said one morning he dropped him off at school and he was about to pull away from the curb and he heard a knocking on the window, and he said it was his oldest son. And he said, "Dad, you didn't pray for me today." Oh. Kids are so much more receptive to that. Teach the children. Let it become so normal that when they meet some knucklehead that says they don't believe in prayer, they're going, "Oh, bother." They don't have to argue. They know it's true. You don't have to defend truth. You just have to be willing to share it. Submitted to God, but not passive in our world. I don't find the disciples were passive. Jesus wasn't passive. They wouldn't have put him on a cross if he was passive. If he'd have been passive, he'd have never gone back to Jerusalem. He would have never stepped back onto the Temple Mount and begun to teach the people again. He could have avoided all of that, and he'd chosen avoidance. I don't know who coached us that avoidance was godly, but I don't agree. Ephesians 6:10 talks to us about being strong in the Lord and in his mighty power. Put on the full armor of God that you can take your stand against the devil's schemes. If you don't read the whole thing, you'll think it's a Second Amendment advertisement. You're going to armor up. You'll be signing up for classes. But you need the next verse. Our struggle isn't against flesh and blood. This isn't about people. It really isn't a people struggle. It's against rulers and authorities and the powers of this dark world. That's not a political statement. It's talking about a hierarchy of spiritual forces. Satan was a part of the kingdom of God. He was one of the archangels. Because of his rebellion and a third of the angels that he managed to convince to join him, he lost his place in heaven, and he's created an imitation of the structure of the kingdom of God for the kingdom of darkness. And the Apostle Paul is writing to a church at Ephesus who'd had a front row seat for these spiritual forces on display when Paul was amongst them in Ephesus. So he's writing them a reminder that our struggle isn't with flesh and blood, but against these spiritual forces of wickedness, of evil in the heavenly realms.
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2: Alan Jackson Ministries was sponsored by Alan Jackson Ministries and was pre-recorded. I'm Donna Rush with SoCal's Morning Rush. You know, I was listening to this message, and when he was talking about reading the Bible and you fall asleep, and I thought, well, if you read the Bible at night, what better book to fall asleep with than the Bible? Amen. So, you can rise up, read some of the Bible. When you go to bed, pull out that Bible. And if it makes you go to sleep, well, that's a good thing. At night, right? Think about that. Last thing on your mind? Ah, a word from the Lord. I love it. Well, here's something that I went to bed with last night and got up with this morning. My AC has gone out. Ah! Yes, what a time for that. Right, so I'm going to have to deal with that today, make a call and figure out who to call and all that good stuff, and hopefully they can come out sooner rather than later. We shall see. Anyway, I've got the fan on at home, on cool, for my little grand dog Winnie, who is staying with me this week. So he's just fine and dandy for now. But yeah, I'll deal with that, I guess, when I get home today, make some phone calls. Well, the weather today is going to be, we're going to start cooling off later on this week, but it's looking like most of it's going to be around Wednesday, where it's going to get really great. But for right now, it's not as bad as it has been. In LA and OC metro areas, we're looking for highs of right around 88 today, so those upper 80s. And the valleys in the IE, still around those mid to around mid 90s, 95, 96, 97, something like that. And at the beaches, lovely there, morning clouds, afternoon sunshine. We're looking at mid 70s there today and tomorrow. Now, as I said, Wednesday is the great change. We'll be in the low 80s in LA and mostly metro areas, right around 90 in the valleys and the IE, 80s by Thursday and Friday. And then at the beaches, we'll be also, it's just going to be lovely all weekend at the beaches, really. All right, coming up next here on SoCal's Morning Rush, it is Seculo. So glad you're here.
5: Pastor Scott here. Let me ask you a serious question. If something triggered a major market drop in the coming months, would your retirement be ready or exposed? Right now, we're seeing rising global tensions, including ongoing conflict in the Middle East, alongside growing national debt, inflation, and market instability. And when events like these escalate, markets can react fast. For people nearing retirement, that kind of drop isn't just stressful. It can be financially devastating. Years of hard work can be impacted in a very short period of time. That's why I endorse Sanctuary Metals. They help families take steps that can protect a portion of their retirement savings with physical gold.

0: diseases, heart disease, stroke, Alzheimer's, ED, lots of different things that people are dealing with. And I had terrible snoring and I had sleep apnea and I didn't want to have all those other things. And I also didn't want a CPAP machine. 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
4: '28, AOC tries to moderate as a potential presidential candidate.
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4: Welcome to Seculo. This is Logan Seculo. Will Haynes in studio. Got a packed show. Rick Riddell's going to be joining us a little bit later. We got a couple special video presentations for you because it's Know Your Rights Week. It's also back to school for a lot of people.
6: So that's right.
4: You know what? You need to know your rights when you're headed back to school. Maybe your kids are there this morning. Maybe you got to deal with it. You know what? It is what it is. Mid-August. It's not my favorite thing. I'm still one of those people. I don't love talking about going back to school, but here we are. Now, in the same day, well, Will, you're laughing at me. You know, AOC's been making a lot of news this weekend. Why? Because somehow, some way, she is going to position herself. And look, as radical as it has come, I will not be that shocked to see if your moderate candidate for the Democratic Party, and I put moderate in big, big, big quotes, but moderate compared to what we're dealing with right now is going to be someone like AOC and members of the squad who obviously were the original people who pushed for a lot of what has happened right now, but they are seeing obviously the massive pushback that is coming even from anyone that is in the middle. It's a small group of people that are still considered those independent voters, but they largely decide the election.
6: Well, and once again, as you look at all these candidates that have been able to achieve victory in their primaries for the Democrat Party, whether that be House members in New York that will become colleagues of Alexandria Ocasio-Cortez, or whether the Senate candidate Al Saeed in Michigan last week. Yep. The governor race is tomorrow for the primary in Wisconsin, so we'll see if that candidate, is it Francesca Hong, if she's able to achieve that nomination. All of these candidates have gone further and further left, so much so that AOC took this opportunity to go on ABC this week over the weekend with Jonathan Carl. She sat down, and we'll play some of this sound because it's unbelievable some of the things she's saying, even about herself. It's just, you know, a young member of the House of Representatives back in 2018. And all of it seems to point to, as you mentioned, she looks like she is going to run for president in the next cycle in 2028. And what is she going to do? Try to position herself as the moderate. So that tells you how far left the party has shifted. When AOC is trying to almost make herself more palatable to the general public as the moderate candidate.
4: I don't blame her for making this pivot. I also don't blame her for seeing an opportunity. I mean, honestly, do you think the American people are more likely to vote for a Gavin Newsom or Alexandria Ocasio-Cortez? You know, I what's going to be shocking probably from hearing me say this is at least one of them, I feel like, is somewhat authentic maybe to herself. You may not agree with her on any of her issues. She may not be backing off of a lot of them. But I think people actually see this person as a potential future of the party, where you see the old garb in Gavin Newsom, and you see someone who's been slimy the whole time. And I think you'll have a lot of young independent voters who would much rather vote for someone like her than vote for Gavin Newsom. So I don't blame her for starting to look at what 2028 will look like. That is not that far away. We are just weeks away from the midterm elections. Most of us have already had the primaries at this point. We are weeks away from the general election. And as I told you,

0: As soon as that ends, and I'm talking about the next morning. And it's already happening, by the way. It's already happening behind the scenes. But the next morning, you will start to really see all the presidential committees start to roll out. It's going to start coming. It's going to come very, very fast with a lot of different people who you are not going to want to really discount. You're going to hear directly from AOC what she said this weekend. We get back from the break. So I think it's important for you to hear that. But again, also, we are kicking off Know Your Rights Week. Again, the ACLJ, we're highlighting constitutional rights that are guaranteed to you, not only from our Constitution, but because the ACLJ has won a lot of these lawsuits when they have been challenged. So when you're, whether it's your right to preach on the streets, whether it's your right to really just have your freedoms enshrined, and also really the fight that we have each and every day to ensure they don't get taken away from you. We're going to need your support, though. 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Go to aclj.org/act. 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
1: Hey, it's Pastor Scott. What I'm learning is how to not snore, and I'm learning that because I've snored terribly, and it's caused my wife not to sleep, and it's a reflection of sleep apnea, which it turns out I have, and it's dangerous, which I hate to learn about it, but there are about 177 different ailments that it can cause, including real bad ones like stroke, dementia, Alzheimer's, heart disease, hypertension, all kinds of things. So I went to go see Dr. Eddie Simon. He has been devoting 30 years of his life to solving sleep apnea issues. And I went to him and he created this device. I call it the miracle device. I put it in my mouth at night. I got used to this, by the way, in my second night. And it just carefully pulls my jaw forward at night. And what that does is it opens up my air passage. So not only am I not suffering from the apnea, but I stopped snoring. And my wife loves it. I love it. I feel great. 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
0: All right, let's break it all down for you. Phone lines are open, as I said, at 1-800-684-3110. I do want to take your calls and comments when we do head into one of these potential 2028 matchups. What's it going to look like if you're a Democrat and you're choosing between some real heavy hitters like AOC or Gavin Newsom. Who's going to be your choice? I don't know if that's our audience, Will. I don't know if they're really the voters for these traditional, but I'm curious.
5: Well, here's what's interesting to me, because I'm watching the chat. I see it in Rumble and YouTube, and they are almost laughing at the concept, because it is laughable, right, of Alexandria Ocasio-Cortez positioning herself as a moderate. But that is how the party has shifted so far left.
0: Yeah.
5: That she, who was one of the original DSA-style candidates, has now going on mainstream broadcast and trying to walk back or moderate some of her positions.
0: Barack Obama would not be allowed in this party.
5: Absolutely not.
0: The original Barack Obama.
5: Right.
0: First time running for president, Barack Obama. His positions do not line up with where the Democrat Party, mainline Democrat Party, is now. Not that far away from when this happened. You know, under 20 years. This is where things have swung. That is wild. You got to think about that. So when you see Barack Obama out there and making appearances and being kind of fun and silly and doing things, you're like, I kind of miss this guy. I kind of like him. You know why you kind of miss him and you kind of like him? Because he wasn't nearly what these other candidates have now positioned the party as. Okay? Just like people feel similar about George W. Bush. They look at him. Democrats look at him now. We're like, maybe we judged him unfairly, because they are dealing with a Republican Party that went much further to the right. So you have now a weird moment in time where President Trump will be gone. There will not be a third term. And who is it that's going to take up that mantle? And I think there is something to be said. Remember, a lot of people's second choice to President Trump was Bernie Sanders.
5: Right.
0: That they activated a very similar base. I think that's why you see this sort of change happening right now, where, you know, the people that are following your Tuckers and your Marjorie Taylor Greens and all them, because a lot of them came in under Trump, but with a hint of Bernie Sanders. And now they're going, oh, well, Trump didn't do what I wanted him to do. Now there's this new group here. And I want you to hear directly also from AOC herself. Will, why don't you set this up?
5: That's right. So this is one of the walk back kind of statements. This is where she's talking about really some of the things that she said early in her career as a congresswoman. She was elected in 2018, obviously was reelected in 2020. But during that entire COVID era, was when she was some of the most outspoken. Let's hear from the congresswoman what she had to say just this weekend about what that era was like.
8: I have a local city councilman that has this saying, woke one was crazy.
9: Woke one was crazy. Okay, that's
8: and,
9: so true.
8: And I think that what's important is that we have to assess what
9: was it. I mean, did the movement go too far with some of those positions? I mean, you briefly supported the idea of defunding the police.
8: Well, you know, I think that during this time, and especially during COVID, there was a huge opening of the Overton window. We were shut down. There was some of the highest unemployment rates that we have seen because of those shutdowns.
9: Yeah.
8: And I think that the doors were really open in trying to entertain any and every policy that was going to get us to a better place. And I actually think that the discussions that were had in that time were quite fruitful.
5: One, I disagree. I don't think a lot of the things that you brought up were fruitful during that time. But let's go ahead and put this up on the screen, because this is a quote, The Hill had it, from 2020 about defunding the police. That very thing that is so hard for her to, you know, get to now, is saying that she said, quote, defunding the police means defunding the police, the congresswoman said in a statement. It does not mean budget tricks or funny math. It does not mean moving school police officers from the NYPD budget to the Department of Education budget so the exact same police remain in schools, end quote. So back then, she was very clear what that meant. Now, it's a little hazy in hindsight. But I also think she's trying to separate herself from some of the socialist policies that she brought up. And we'll play this by have bite four ready in a second. But even that, she acknowledges, you know, the Overton window. What is that? That's the concept that the Overton window is the realm of possible within politics. That's what they refer
0: how
5: to.
0: How far just, people are willing to go.
5: How far they're willing to go. And when there is a limit on either side, right and left, of what then, if it's outside of that window, it's crazy to you. When you say you broaden the Overton window, that's when, you say even crazier policies, so that less policies that years ago you would think were unheard of or just a non-starter, then become in the realm of possibility. So she's even admitting, yeah, we threw everything we could out there during 2020 to open the Overton window, not just expand it, but just kind of a hard reset. And that's what many of the people called it. They called it the Great Reset. Remember? She's admitting to this. That's not a positive thing. That's not grounded in the principles of America. That is saying we are going to say every single thing we can. And she's even saying woke one was crazy. We agree. We are on the same page here. But woke two, I don't think is any better, because now what are they doing? They're trying to get all the possibilities that landed within their expanding of the Overton window pushed through. But also, here's where she's trying to be cautious and kind of make these interesting statements. One, woke one was crazy. This one is about whether or not she's a member of the DSA. She was kind of the one that made the DSA a known entity with her election to Congress. Here's how she describes it now, bite four.
9: Are you still a member of Democratic Socialists of America?
8: Of the New York City chapter.
9: The New York City chapter, not the national.
8: No.
9: And what's the difference?
8: So every DSA chapter is formed locally.
9: Yeah.
8: And so the New York City DSA chapter, those are folks that you know. It's kind of like your local union chapter.
9: Yeah.
8: So,
5: right there, trying to draw a distinction between a local chapter of the party and the national party is not a distinction.
0: Yeah. This was the GOP or whatever it may be.
5: Right. You'd
0: be
5: party, yeah, your Williamson County GOP, you're still a part of the Republican Party. They have this, there's no daylight between the policies and the ideas.
0: I debate that the New York chapter may be even worse. Hardcore of the DSA. I don't know anyone personally there, but just in name only. Like, if I decide I was going to join the Connecticut Republican Party or the Tennessee Republican Party, I understand that the Tennessee may be a little bit deeper red.
5: But even that, she's trying to soften what it means to be a member of it. She says it's like being in a union. What so many people that are populists that came into the Republican Party over the last 10 years because of that populism, that blue collar worker that abandoned the Democrat Party. Now she's trying to make it seem like, no, it's just like a union. I'm like you. All of this is very calculated. And I know it's not going to work on the listeners of this broadcast, but it will work on a lot of people. And that is exactly what you're seeing.
0: Let's not pretend. I think this is where we get really caught up in our own talking points. She's very popular within her own party. So if you're talking about someone who is a rising star, she's not even a rising star at this point. She's a mainstay. That's why she's looking at running for president. She's probably done what she could do outside of running for president at this point. So what's the next step? Leader of the free world. That wouldn't be on the table if there weren't a lot of people behind her also saying, we think that you have the push right now to really take off. Now, you don't want that to happen too early. We know what happens when that goes wrong. You can't really do that 2 years out unless you're President Trump. He's a rarity. Other than that, I mean, President Trump polled horribly at the very beginning. It took time. I'm talking about the second time around. But then you have AOC. I think you need to slow roll that. Really prime people, and I do think she has a very good opportunity. I haven't seen a lot of other leading Democrats right now who I think have probably the most charismatic personalities and can really connect with younger people. Let's put our politics to the side. You got to look at what's real, what's in front of you. Who is the most likely candidate? I'd put her up there pretty high. I would much more likely see people vote for her than a Gavin Newsom. At least there's some sort of, you know, like I said, some sort of legitimacy behind the eyes there when you hear her. And I feel like with Gavin Newsom, he comes off like a Batman villain. You know, I don't know him. He may be a great guy, but he comes off not great on camera, but he seems to think everyone loves him. Now you look at events, turnouts, somehow in Nashville, Tennessee, he brought out a pretty good group of people. You look at Memphis, AOC brought a pretty good group of people out. These are people that are drawing crowds. So again, we gotta call it how we see it. Again, I'm not saying you gotta agree with her. I'm saying you most likely have no semblance of agreeing with anything they have to say. It doesn't mean you need to look at it as a joke. I see people like I said, I want a joke. It won't be in a year from now. When you're looking at one of them taking states and starting to become a right, remember, the gap is still pretty small. President Trump won by what would be considered a landslide, and that landslide was a couple percentage points. It was taking all the swing states by a couple percentage points. When you don't have him on the ticket, it will be a very different story. And you see a Republican Party that's splintering right now. So if you have a Republican Party that's splintering and a Democrat Party that's now going to move towards the acceptance of the Democrat Socialists, and you have what would be considered a moderate Democrat Socialist, which is AOC. That's a real potential. We get back. What's important right now when you hear all these kind of things is to know where you stand, to know what your rights are. And this Know Your Rights Week, we want to make sure you understand the importance of not only the work we do here, but what you can and can't do. So when you get confronted with any issues, whether it's in your school, whether that's on the street corner, whatever it may be, online, that our team has got your back. So right now, I'm going to ask you to donate aclj.org/act and give your gift. Your gift will be doubled. It's Monday, Will. Got a little ring rust. Be right back.
10: We've witnessed monumental legal victories from defending the 14th Amendment and protecting our sacred American right to vote, the overturning of Roe versus Wade, and standing up for the religious liberty of our kids and seniors. 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
0: Welcome back to Seculo. Phone lines are open. Actually, a lot of them are open. Why don't you give me a call? None of you want to talk about AOC? I wonder why. 1-800-684-3110.
5: Well, and to that point, someone on YouTube said, who's watches, very, very supportive of the broadcast, says, a whole show on AOC is a waste. Move on. I disagree because she is positioning herself to be the next president. I think you got to watch out for this. So if you disagree, though, give us a call, 1-800-684-3110.
0: Also, don't worry. We got other topics to cover. It's Know Your Rights Week, everybody. This special video that our team is about to put out. Can we find out when this video is dropping independently also outside of the broadcast? And because I want to make sure everyone who sees this is able to share it. We're trying to create some new content here that's shareable. It's easy for you to share with your friends. It's not super divisive, but it's much more, you know, entertaining. And I hope you like it. You know, it's something that Will hosts. But again, we wanted to make sure that you have something that you can take. It's not just our standard ACLJ, very traditional videos. This is something that will hopefully hook you and also hook your friends to help them understand the work that we do here in a very different way. Now, again, this is a bit different. This goes a little bit against the grain from what our typical content is, but I hope you really enjoy it, and I hope it's something you're inspired to share. When we get back from the video, I will tell you how you can share this video directly and what the plan is, our plan is coming out. But again, if you feel so inspired, it is Know Your Rights Week, and I would love for you to support the work of the ACLJ, because during this week, and of course throughout the month during our Impact Match, all donations are doubled. 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
5: Oh, that's the question? For those of you standing on a sidewalk with a Bible and a dream, question for you.
12: Could you actually get arrested, cuffed, booked, mugshot, and everything just for sharing your faith on a public street? Sounds like a trick question, right? Well, people ask it all the time. And lucky for you, you have the ACLJ. Here's the deal. Public streets, sidewalks, parks in this country, those are what the law calls traditional public forums, which is a fancy way of saying it's yours. It's everybody's. You can stand there and talk. That's not a loophole. That's the First Amendment, plain as day. Congress shall make no law abridging the freedom of speech. No fine print, no asterisks. That's it. Now, Chicago, they didn't get the memo. The city starts arresting street preachers for sharing the gospel on a public sidewalk. That's a constitutional problem. So our lawyers at the ACLJ stepped in. They defend these guys, they win, and then, because once wasn't enough, files a full-on civil suit against the city so it doesn't happen to the next guy either. That's not just winning the case. That's making sure the case never gets filed again. So here's the question. Can I preach in a town I don't even live in? Yes. Absolutely yes. Nobody's checking your ID against your address. Public sidewalk in Cleveland, public sidewalk in your hometown, same rules, same rights every time. Now let's talk about merchandise. I mean, literature. Handing out gospel tracts, passing out pamphlets. Some people hear handing things to strangers on the street and think, sounds like a hustle. It's not, and the Supreme Court agrees with us on this one. Here's the actual quote. Quote, one need not ponder the contents of a leaflet or pamphlet in order mechanically to take it out of someone's hand, but one must listen, comprehend, and translation. Handing someone a piece of paper isn't the same as asking them for money. Nobody has to read it. Nobody has to take it. They can toss it in the nearest trash can. No harm, no foul. And it's still 100% protected speech. You're not running a con. You're not running a con. You're running your mouth. Legally, where can you do this? Sidewalks, streets, parks, obviously. Airports, bus stations, subway platforms. Courts have said yes to those too. Though I will be straight with you, local rules can still get in your business there. Don't just wing it and hope nobody stops you. Now here's where it gets interesting. Some cities still don't like this. They'll tell you the street is a non-public forum, like they just made up a legal category on the spot. That's exactly what happened in Frisbee versus Schultz. Some local bureaucrats tried to argue their residential streets shouldn't count. The Supreme Court shut that down fast. Quote, a public street does not lose its status as a traditional public forum simply because it runs through a residential neighborhood. All public streets are held in the public trust. Case closed. Nice try, though. Now, the court did say cities can put in place reasonable, content-neutral, time, place, and manner rules. Meaning, they can't single you out for saying Jesus' name, but they can have general rules that apply to everybody equally. So do your homework, check the local ordinances before you show up, and a little prep here goes a long way. One more thing. Because I don't want you getting the wrong idea. This is all about public property. Step onto private property, the owner's the boss now. Some states give you a little extra room, and sometimes an owner will straight up invite you in because they're on your side. But don't assume it. Ask. Bottom line. You've got the rights. It's constitutionally protected. It's been to the Supreme Court and back, and the ACLJ has the receipts. But rights don't defend themselves. Know the law before you hit the street, and if some official tries to shut you down in any way, don't panic. Don't argue with the cop. Don't try to play attorney. Just go to aclj.org/help. Because when your constitutional rights are on the line, the ACLJ is there for you. Learn more at aclj.org/rights.
0: All right, hope you enjoyed that special video. Will, how do you feel?
5: Feels pretty good.
0: Yeah, it's going to be out this afternoon on all our social media platforms and available to share directly just as its own independent video that you can then share with your friends. Again, I think it's important. Let me know what you think in the comments. Do you like this kind of content? Do we need to share this kind of, keep creating a lot of this? There's going to be a couple more that roll out this week, whether you like it or not. But y'all did a really good job because, look, I think it's important. We got to reach people in very different ways, and they have to understand And sometimes you got to hook them with a little bit more of entertainment value than some of our straight-laced news coverage here, Will.
5: Well, and once again, the entire point of a lot of the practice here at the ACLJ is to protect people's rights. And so much of that we have won over the years that you can equip individuals to know their rights, that they can go forward with this without having to every single time call the ACLJ. But if you do have a question, reach out, aclj.org/help. But hopefully these will reach a new audience, people that don't necessarily know about the ACLJ yet. And that's why I'm so happy that our video team created these and really spearheaded this initiative to try and see if we can get more people into the fold this way.
0: Yeah, that being said, we only got a minute left here in this first half hour. Again, that'll be available this afternoon for you to share on all platforms. Keep an eye out for that. And again, we have a second half hour coming up. Rick Grinnell's joining us. We got a few lines open for you right now. I want you to call in if you don't mind. 1-800-684-3110. It's Know Your Rights Week, as you saw from that video. And that doesn't happen. Look, including those videos. We got to have the best of the best to be able to produce content like that. Like, well, okay. To help with that, you got to donate. 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Scan that QR code you see on the screen today. It's an impact match. If you're curious what that I is, it's a match. Look at the logo.
5: Thought it was a candle.
0: I was told it was a match. Take a look at it. Look closer. 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We'll be back. Second half hour coming up in less than a minute.
13: 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You can hear the entire hour of this program starting at 6 o'clock tonight right here on KKLA. I'm Donna Rush with SoCal's Morning Rush, and Pastor Scott will discuss, you know, local issues from a Christian's perspective today from 3 to 5 p.m. You can join him and call in and give your perspective as well. He takes your calls 3 to 5 p.m. here on the Pastor Scott Show. Woo, it is still warm, but we are in for a nicer week weather-wise for sure. Today, as a lot of kids were returning back to school, now LAUSD starts on Wednesday, but many going back today, and they'll be having some warm temperatures this afternoon in LA and OC metro areas, but not as warm as I said last week. We're looking at upper 80s for highs in LA and OC metro areas, and mid-80s by tomorrow and low 80s by Wednesday, and just getting cooler all week long. In the valleys and the IE, we're still looking at 95, 96, 97 degrees today for highs, dropping 4 or 5 degrees tomorrow, and by Wednesday we'll be up into the upper 80s to right about 90 degrees. And at the beaches, nice all week long. We're looking at those mid-70s right through the week with some morning clouds and afternoon sunshine. There's some coastal flood advisory in effect for the beach areas during high tide. There could be some, you know, low-lying areas of flooding, so just be aware of that. All right, coming up next, it's In Touch with Dr. Charles Stanley.
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16: The way you accept criticism is the way you're going to accept approval. And the way you accept praise is more than like the way you're going to accept criticism. You're not going to like either one of them. In other words, if you're not careful, you say, well, I love praise, but I don't like criticism. After a while, you know what you'll do? You'll say, well, they're just flattering me. These two things that we have to deal with in life are so interrelated and so related to every single aspect of life.
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16: Now, how do we handle criticism? Well, all of us probably handle it in different sorts of ways, and sometimes we do it well, and sometimes we don't do so well. What I want you to notice right up front, and I think this is very important we understand this, we're not talking about now Whether this criticism is or praise is valid or invalid. We're not talking about the source of it, whether it's from your enemies or from your friends. Not talking about whether it's from something inside of you or not. Or whether it is legitimate or illegitimate, or the manner in which it is given. It is oftentimes, it comes very harshly, someone who wants to criticize us, or sometimes it comes in a very gentle fashion. So we're not considering any of that. We're just considering here, how do we respond? It doesn't make any difference what the source is, how it comes to us, whether it's valid, whether it's invalid. How do we respond to criticism? Now, the Bible has some very clear words about criticism. So what I want you to do, I want you to just listen to these verses and not try to find them. I'll give you the source, and then I want you to listen to how they are written in the Life Application Bible. Proverbs chapter 10, verse 17 says, anyone willing to be corrected is on the pathway to life. Anyone refusing has lost his chance. Proverbs 13:10 says, be humble, take advice, and be wise. In Proverbs 13, verse 18, the scripture says, if you refuse criticism, you will end in poverty and disgrace. If you accept criticism, you're on your road to fame. Proverbs 15, verses 31, 32, if you profit from constructive criticism, you'll be elected to the wise men's hall of fame. But to reject criticism is to harm yourself and your best interest. In Proverbs 17, 15, the intelligent man is always open to new ideas. Proverbs 19, verse 20, get all the advice you can and be wise the rest of your life. Proverbs 23, 12, don't refuse to accept criticism. Get all the help you can. Proverbs 24, verse 10, you're a poor specimen if you can't stand the pressure of adversity. Proverbs 25, verse 12, it is a badge of honor to accept valid criticism. Proverbs 28, 13, a man who refuses to admit his mistakes can never be successful, but if he confesses and forsakes them, he gets another chance. Proverbs 29, 1, the man who is often reproved but refuses to accept criticism will suddenly be broken and never have another chance. Now, that's a lot of verses out of one book of the Bible. Very clearly, the Bible tells us that criticism certainly is a valid part of our life. So one thing should be very evident to us, that all criticism is not bad, because in this one book of the Scriptures, the book of Proverbs, over and over and over again, we are admonished to consider criticism and to consider it in the right fashion. That is, there could be something very profitable about it. Now, why is it that we don't respond to criticism and praise in the right fashion? We'll talk about how in a few moments, but I think one of the primary reasons is this. When a person has a poor self-image, when a person feels unworthy, when they have been damaged emotionally earlier in their life, either by their parents or by whatever may have happened, what happens is they have this feeling of being unworthy and unacceptable. And so if a person has a poor self-image and just feels like they don't quite measure up to their own expectations, don't measure up to God, don't measure up to expectations of others, when someone comes along and then criticizes them for almost anything, it is very difficult for them to accept, because usually they apply that criticism to their personhood, that they are criticizing their character. And oftentimes, the criticism may be their method of doing something, the way they go about it. Sometimes it may be something that they have done that deserves correcting, and so, but they can't accept it. So they choose to accept all criticism as a slam or a blight against their character. When oftentimes the person who may be offering the criticism may be doing so in a helpful way to strengthen that person, to help change something in their life, but they can't handle it. They've been so damaged that emotionally any form of criticism comes across to them as an expression of rejection. Now listen carefully. If you cannot accept criticism, if somehow that your emotions are so damaged, and they've been damaged back yonder a long time, and somehow you either do not know to deal with them or don't know how to deal with that, what's going to happen is this. You're going to be hindered in every facet of your life, because none of us are perfect. We all make mistakes. We all need someone to point out those areas of our life that need to be changed. And so sometimes one of the primary reasons a person can't accept criticism is they have a poor self-image. A second reason is that they are perfectionist in their attitude toward life. Now, what I mean by perfectionism is this. Not that a person does everything perfectly, but rather that a person has so enslaved themselves to this self-expectation, this high standard, such a standard that not even God expects of them. They try to live up to it. They can't live up to it. And therefore, their attempt to be perfect in every area will not allow them to be imperfect or to make a mistake, and certainly will not allow you or anyone else to be critical of them in any fashion, because after all, they have this perfectionistic standard. They've set the goal. They've set the standard. They cannot fall short of that. And if you accuse them of doing so, it slams against their personhood. A third reason people can't take criticism is just pure old rotten, stinking, nasty pride. And that is, they have such a high, elevated view of themselves that they cannot do any wrong, can't make any mistakes. They're as good as anybody else and better than the rest. And so when you have that kind of an egotistic latitude, you can't accept any valid criticism or criticism that is not valid. And so we all have to look at ourselves, examine ourselves, and ask ourselves the question, you know, if someone criticizes us, how are we to respond to that? So what I would like to do is I would just like to give you some ideas or some suggestions that I think might be helpful, and how we are to evaluate that criticism. But before we do, let me just talk about this for a moment. What are the results in a person's life when they can't? When a person just absolutely can't handle anybody criticizing them. Well, the first thing it does, that is, it limits a person's potential mentally, emotionally, and spiritually. If someone cannot correct us, what it says to us is, you know, I can't accept any new ideas. I've got my own. This is the way to do it, and that's it. Secondly, in a person's emotions. If a person cannot accept criticism in their emotions, what happens is they will never be able to grow. And you see, there are people, many people, who cannot love anyone. They don't know how to love anybody. They try. They love by giving this and giving that and giving the other. But they don't know how to emotionally become one with someone else. Why? Because of fear of failure and fear of criticism. They cannot be criticized. Listen, if you and I cannot accept criticism, we will never learn how to love someone else, because no two people are perfect. And so, therefore, a person limits themselves, and surely they limit their spiritual growth, because if you'll think about it for a moment, from a human point of view, when God convicts us of sin, when the Holy Spirit smites us with conviction, and you could put it in this fashion, He is criticizing us, evaluating our actions or attitudes, and saying, this is not right, this needs to change, this needs to go. And so, therefore, a person limits themselves. A second result of an inability to accept criticism is the fact that a person will never discover what they're really like. They'll never know who they really are. Until a person is able to accept criticism, they'll never know who they are. They'll always have this self-imposed image of themselves, and that's the way they see themselves. And if they cannot accept criticism, they will not allow a different view of themselves, maybe a wiser perspective, a more accurate perspective of themselves. And so what do? They limit their own spiritual growth. They limit their view of themselves. And so all of us, none of us see ourselves the way other people see us. And other people can see us from a distance, and they can judge us more objectively. And therefore, all of us need criticism in areas of our life. That doesn't mean that it has to be harsh. It can be gentle, but I think all of us agree that some forms of criticism, especially if it's something that we need to change and need to correct or something we're guilty of, usually that's the form of criticism that stings us, and that's the form which we certainly want to defend ourselves, blame someone else, and reject the criticism. So when you think in terms of the result of it, a person will never know themselves. It is criticism, whatever form it may come in, that causes us to examine ourselves, to look again to see, is this correct? Is this something I need to change in my life? A third thing that happens is that when a person's not able to accept criticism, they'll make mistakes. They'll make mistakes in life, and oftentimes very costly mistakes because they were not willing to accept the fact that someone says, this is an unwise approach. This is not the way to handle this. You shouldn't do this. I'm telling you, if you head in this direction, that you're going to hurt yourself. You're going to hurt others. You're going to make a terrible mistake. Cannot accept that. Reject that. Blame someone else, whatever it may be. And so what happens? Sometimes those are very costly mistakes. Costly mistakes financially. Costly mistakes in relationships. And what happens is, because they can't accept criticism, people lose their business, they lose their job, they lose their relationships, they lose their family, because somehow they cannot accept the fact that someone may be able to know something that they desperately need to know, and yet they cannot accept it. Just the fact that they are not sufficient within themselves. I'm here to tell you, all of us at times in our life need someone to point out something that needs to be corrected in their life. That's what the conviction of the Holy Spirit is all about. And oftentimes he will use someone. Now, we love for him to use people who love us and who are gentle and who are comforting, but sometimes we don't like for him to use our enemies. And oftentimes it's our enemies who say things to us that God will use to cause us to stop and think and evaluate where we are in life. Simply to say it this way, a person who cannot accept criticism, no matter what, no matter whether it's valid or invalid, whatever the source it may be, whether it comes upon them critically, harshly, cruelly, or very comfortingly, it doesn't make any difference. A person who can't accept it limits themselves, and to a point of degree that in their relationship to other people, relationship to their work, relationship to their finances, relationship to every aspect of life, they are going to hurt and they're going to suffer. Now, in light of that, now let's ask ourselves the question, what is the proper response to criticism? How should we respond to criticism regardless of whether it's valid or invalid, regardless of where it comes from, regardless of what we may feel about the manner in which we got it? The question is, how should we respond to it? And so let me begin by saying in our responses, let me begin by this one negative and all the rest of them are positive, and that is this. You don't respond to criticism by immediate rejecting it, looking for somebody to blame, and defending yourself. That is not the way for criticism to become profitable to us. That is, you don't immediately respond by rejecting it, defending yourself, or blaming someone else. That is not the proper response to criticism. You say, well, but you don't know what they said, you don't know what they did. That's not even the issue. Their first response should never be immediate rejection, blame, and defending oneself. But how should we do it? I think this is always the first thing to ask. And that is simply this. When you hear criticism from someone, and especially if it's rather painful, ask yourself this question. Could this be true of me? That's a simple question. Could this be true of me? Is what they're saying, could this be true of me? And we have to evaluate that. And when a person is willing to do that without responding quickly to rejecting it, therein we are expressing our teachableness. Could this be true of me? Listen to me carefully. If you and I are going to grow spiritually, this is one absolutely essential quality, one essential characteristic that must be found in us, and that is the spirit of teachableness. That yes, I could be wrong. That is, do I need to examine some area of my life at this point? What is that person trying to say to me? Then I think a third thing that comes to light at this point is this, and that is God trying to say something to me about my life? Is God trying to say something to me? So what are you doing? You've opened your heart. You've not rejected the criticism. You're not trying to evaluate now what's their attitude, what's their motive, and all those things. But the issue is, God, are you trying to say something to me? Do I need to consider this? Is there something about me here that I need to consider? Is God trying to say something to me that I have never seen before? Likewise, I think it's interesting if you can discern that person's spiritual gift who criticized you. For example, if I arranged something and someone said to me, well, you know what, that was not the proper order. Well, then, or they said, that wasn't very well organized. Well, my first question would be, well, what is their spiritual gift? If that person has the gift of organization, naturally, they're going to see that I could have done that better. And so if I want to respond to criticism in a fashion that's profitable, I will ask the question, well, what is their spiritual gift and what is it that motivated them to do that? Now, the most important thing that I would say when someone criticizes is, how am I to respond? This is the wisest way to respond. Listen carefully. Thank you very much. I appreciate you telling me that. And I want you to know that I will certainly consider what you said. Now, you may want to respond. If they came on real critical to you, I mean very cruelly, you may want to respond after you have said, thank you very much. I appreciate you telling me that. And I will certainly consider that. Is there anything else? Is there anything else you'd like to tell me about me? Here's what you've done. You've flung the door wide open. And you have said, thank you very much. You may have pointed out something that I have overlooked in my life, and I'm certainly willing to consider that. Listen, it may come on harshly. It may come on stinging. Their motivation may be as wicked as it can be. But if you say, well, thank you very much. I appreciate you sharing that with me, and I want you to know that I will consider that. You've not said you change. You've not even said you're right, you're wrong. It may be something that's so far off the wall that it's absolutely ridiculous. But what you've done, you've said, thank you very much. I appreciate that. And I want you to know that I will consider that. I may consider it 5 seconds, or I may consider it for 5 weeks. But I will consider it. And is there anything else that you want to share with me? When you respond in that fashion, you bear a witness to other people. Because, for example, if somebody criticizes you in front of someone at your work, or even in your home in front of your children or your spouse or whatever it might be, and you respond in that fashion, well, I appreciate you pointing that out to me, and I'm really going to consider that. You have given a tremendous testimony of your relationship to God. That, listen, you are far more important in growing in your relationship to God than you are defending yourself. You're more concerned about your relationship to the Lord than you are having your way. It is an awesome testimony when you cannot reject it, not blame someone else, not defend yourself, but say, thank you very much. I certainly appreciate that. And I'm going to view this criticism as an opportunity of growing in my spiritual life. Because you see, if I view criticism as an opportunity of spiritual growth, and I view criticism, and listen, as an opportunity of bearing witness, a good witness to someone else, I think you'll discover that our way of handling criticism is also a good barometer of where we are in our spiritual walk. And so when I think about all the ways, the proper ways to respond, sometimes it may be that the proper way to respond to criticism is to say, you are absolutely correct. I need to ask you to forgive me. I want to apologize. And, you know, I'm going to do my best to work at that to see that that does not happen again. That may be the way we have to respond to criticism. But whatever it is, remember, we don't respond immediately, defensively, and looking for someone else to blame. We say simply, thank you very much. I appreciate you pointing that out to me. And I want you to know that I will consider that. Is there anything else that you see in my life that I need to work on? Or if it's something very definite, you know, when they brought it up, it was absolutely correct. Then you say simply, I want to apologize. You're absolutely correct. And I certainly am going to work on that in my life. Listen, a person who lives every day seeking acceptance and seeking praise, and whose life is dependent upon the stream of acceptance that comes that way, there's no joy in that kind of living, because what that means is we are subject to other people's opinions. God never intends for us to live according to other people's opinions, but according to what He would have us to do. Therefore, we're going to have to deal with criticism. We're going to have to deal with praise. We need to decide how we're going to deal with it. We can't live to please everybody else. There's no way in this world to please other people. Because you please them today, you don't please them tomorrow. They love you today, tomorrow they're critical of something. And so what we have to do is decide how we're going to handle life in this aspect. We're going to handle criticism by saying thank you very much, and I want you to know that I will consider that. Or I apologize. You're absolutely correct. I certainly want to work on that in my life. And besides, after that, what else is there to say? And so we are all imperfect. We all make mistakes. We all sin. We all say things that hurt people. We do things they don't understand. And they do the same thing to us. And so instead of letting it become a continuing point of contention, we just accept the fact we're imperfect, we make mistakes, we say things off the cuff, we don't say things we should, we overlook things that we shouldn't. Therefore, our self-image is not wrapped up in people's acceptance, but in our relationship to Jesus Christ. Therefore, when criticism comes, we'll handle it in a wise fashion.
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17: Childhood rebellion is painful for everyone. 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
19: And I think one of the reasons that oftentimes children become rebellious is because they don't feel like they have their parents' ear. For example, when a son or a daughter believes and feels in their heart that somehow their parents are never wrong. Listen, you just act like you're never wrong. You can't ever accept any criticism from your children. And what you do is you build this wall. No parent is perfect. Every single one of us who've been parents know that we're not perfect and that we make mistakes. And therefore, if a parent acts like they don't make any mistakes, they have to always be right, they can't accept any criticism from their children, what they're doing is building a barrier, and then they wonder why their kids want to walk away. Why? Because nothing, listen, I think if you and I can recall in our own minds as kids or whatever, when we were talking to someone or talking to a parent, we knew that something was absolutely deadly wrong, that it was not right, and their response was, I'm your father, I'm your mother, this is the way it is, this is the way it's going to be. There's something that stifles a child's desire to be obedient because they know that they have no room for expression. Everybody needs to at least have a listening heart. And there are times when we as parents have to say, you know what? You're absolutely correct. That was thoughtless on my part. I was wrong, and I need to ask you to forgive me. When you do that, you pull the wall down, you open the door, you build a relationship.
17: Visit us at intouch.org to learn how a relationship with Jesus can impact all the other relationships in your life. 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
13: 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I'm Donna Rush with SoCal's Morning Rush. Well, I do hope you have a very blessed day today on this Monday. If you've got kids and it's their last couple of days at home before school starts, well, just enjoy that time as much as you can. You know, this is the day the Lord hath made. Maybe rejoice and be glad in it. It's my hubby Craig's birthday today, and his first one, of course, since passing in January, and going on to be with the Lord. And so my daughter Lauren and I, we are going to grill burgers because Craig loved having burgers. We're going to grill burgers and have potato salad with that because he liked potato salad with his burgers just in his honor. And we ordered a mint chocolate chip roll cake. I don't know if you've ever had one of those, but it's chocolate cake rolled in fudge and inside with mint chocolate chip ice cream. It's delicious. And we just have it written on it, happy heavenly birthday. So, my dear, happy heavenly birthday. Probably your best birthday ever. Well, I know it is. It's the best birthday ever. They're in heaven, right? David James is in next for your midday. Thanks so much for spending time with us here at KKLA. Have a very blessed Monday.
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4: Welcome to Pathway to Victory with author and pastor Dr. Robert Jeffress. The book of Revelation is known for its elaborate imagery and mysterious metaphors. Unraveling the end times, it's not for the faint of heart. But even the strangest events can have practical application for us today. Today on Pathway to Victory, Dr. Robert Jeffress draws helpful lessons from an unusual passage about a mighty angel. But first, let's take a moment to hear some important ministry updates.
2: Thanks, David, and welcome again to Pathway to Victory. I've been studying the book of Revelation and preaching sermons from this last book in the Bible for my entire adult life. And our current teaching series on Revelation represents the culmination of what I've learned. To go along with this series, I've written a booklet called The Major Characters of the End Times. I'd like to send you a complimentary copy today, just for getting in touch with me. In my booklet, I help you understand the difference between characters such as the Antichrist, Satan, and the false prophet. You can request The Major Characters of the End Times by going to ptv.org. I've also written a full-length book on Revelation. Like this teaching series, it's called Final Conquest. Revelation is all about the return of our King, Jesus Christ, in all His glory. Revelation is the most hope-filled, triumphant book in all of Scripture. Final Conquest is yours when you give a generous gift to support the ministry of Pathway to Victory. I'll say more about these two resources later in today's program. And David will also explain how you can receive my entire teaching series for Revelation called Final Conquest on CD and DVD. But right now, let's give our complete attention to Revelation chapter 10. I titled today's message, You Are What You Eat.
3: You are what you eat. Have you heard that before? Maybe you've even used it with your own kids to try to encourage them toward better nutritional choices. You are what you eat. We understand what that means. What you consume affects you physiologically. That's also true in the spiritual realm. You become spiritually what you consume. What you watch, what you listen to, what flows into your life really does determine the kind of person you are. God is so concerned about what comes into our life and affects our life that He gave Paul this direction. He told him to write in Romans 12:2, don't be conformed to this world, but be transformed by the renewing of your mind. How do you renew your mind and therefore transform your life? Well, we're going to discover a very practical way to change your spiritual diet and therefore change your life in a very strange passage of Scripture we're going to look at today. If you have your Bibles, turn to Revelation chapter 10. Revelation chapter 10. Look at verse 1. And I saw another strong angel coming down out of heaven. And he was clothed with a cloud. That's a reference to his celestial origin. And the rainbow was upon his head. Remember, the rainbow is a sign of both God's judgment and His mercy. And his face was like the sun, and his feet like pillars of fire. But the most interesting thing about this angel is the action that he takes. And he had in his hand a little book, which was open. He placed his right foot on the sea and his left foot on the land. Now that's one big angel.

0: one foot on the land, one foot on the sea. This isn't just a reference to his size, but to his authority. In the Bible, whenever you read about the land and the sea, that's a description of the totality of God's creation. And for this angel to put one foot on the land and one foot on the sea is a sign that he is claiming this world for God. It's a sign of ownership. On behalf of God, he is saying, this world is under the foot, under the domain of God himself. That's what this angel is representing. This whole world belongs to God. After he takes his claim upon the earth, notice what John is forbidden to do. Verse 3, and he, that is the angel, cried out with a loud voice as when a lion roars. Can you imagine the sound of this majestic angel, the roar that he let out? When a lion roars, it's a sign of conquest. It's a sign of victory. That's what this roar of the lion is. He cried out with a loud voice. And when he had cried out, the seven peals of thunder uttered their voices. And when the seven peals of thunder had spoken, John says, I was about to write, and I heard a voice from heaven saying, seal up the things which the seven peals of thunder have spoken and do not write them. Apparently, when the thunder sounded, John could hear a human voice in that thunder. There was a revelation, more information about the tribulation that was given to John, and he was about to write it down. And that made sense. After all, in Revelation 1, Jesus told John to write down the things that he saw and send it to the churches. But this same voice, perhaps that of Christ, said, what you just heard, don't write down. Don't share this revelation with anyone. There are some things, there are some truths of God which are a mystery still. But God has revealed to us everything we need to know. But there are some things we can't know, especially about the end times. John was forbidden to write the things that he heard in the peals of thunder. And then you see this announcement of the strong angel in verse 5. Then the angel, whom I saw standing on the sea and on the land, lifted up his right hand to heaven, and he swore by him who is forever and ever, who created heavens and the things in it, and the earth and the things in it, and the sea and the things that are in it. And what did he swear? That there should be delay no longer. But in the days of the voice of the seventh angel, when he is about to sound, then the mystery of God is finished, as he preached to his servants, the prophets. This angel raised his hand toward heaven, and by God's authority, he swore two things. First of all, he swore that there would be delay no longer. What does that mean? Christ's coming will no longer be delayed. And then the angel says, not only will there be no longer a delay, but the mystery will be finished. Verse 7. What does he mean, the mystery is finished? In the Bible, a mystery is a truth of God that's been hidden in previous generations, but is now being made known to man. Ephesians 1, 9 and 10, Paul talks about the mystery of God, that in the summing up of all things in Christ, things in the heavens and on the earth, there's going to come a time when everything comes to an end and people are going to understand the mystery. What is the mystery? It's one you've probably wondered about before, or you've had people ask you about before. If there really is a God, and he's really all loving and all powerful, why is there evil in the world? That is a mystery, but it is a mystery that will be finished when the Lord Jesus returns. And that's what the angel is talking about here. The mystery of Christ will be finished. And then when we get to verse 8, we see something very strange. We see John, who up to this point has been an observer of the revelation, he becomes a participant in it. Now stay with me on this, beginning with verse 8. Then the voice which I heard from heaven, that is God. Then the voice I heard from heaven, I heard again speaking with me and saying, go take the book the little book, which is open in the hand of the angel who stands on the sea and on the land. Now underline that word take. God tells John to go take the book out of the angel's hand. John's a little reluctant to do that. If you saw a gargantuan angel, you might be a little hesitant to take something from him. And so John says, I went to the angel telling him to give me the little book. And he said to me, no, you take it and then eat it. And it will make your stomach bitter, but in your mouth it will be sweet as honey. And so I took, underline that, I took the little book out of the angel's hand and I ate it. And in my mouth was sweet as honey. And when I had eaten it, my stomach was made bitter. And then they said to me, you must prophesy again concerning many peoples and nations and tongues and kings. John had to take the book. The angel didn't give it to him. God doesn't cram his message to us down our throats. We have to willingly take it. But it's not just enough to take it. We have to eat it. Now, don't get hung up on whether John literally ate this entire book. Remember, Jeremiah was commanded, Ezekiel was commanded to eat the scroll of God. Whether or not he ate it literally is unimportant. The point is, it was a picture of assimilating God's word into his own life. Remember, you are what you eat. Make God's word a part of your life. And so John did that. He assimilated, he digested the truth of that little book into his life before he could go out and prophesy to the nations. And when he ate the word of God, either literally or figuratively, it first of all made his stomach bitter. It was bitter in taste, but then it became as sweet as honey. We read that this morning in Psalm 119, longest chapter in the Bible, talks about the power of God's word. Remember verse 1, your word is as sweet as honey in my mouth. In what sense is God's word both bitter as well as sweet? I was turning that over and over in my mind this week, and it didn't come to me till yesterday afternoon. So it's not in your notes, but I want you to write this down. There are three aspects of the bitterness and sweetness of God's word. First of all, in terms of its audience. In terms of its audience. To unbelievers, this message, especially the message of Revelation, is bitter news. Jesus Christ is coming back to judge the unrighteous. That is not good news if you're not a Christian. It is bitter to unbelievers, but to believers, it's good news. Jesus is coming back to reward the righteous. So in that aspect, according to its audience, it is bitter and sweet. But secondly, it's bitter and sweet in terms of its content. Regardless of whether you're a Christian or not a Christian, in the book of Revelation, there are some terrible events that are recorded, like the demon-like locust and the demonic army and the third of the world being burned up and so forth. Those are terrible events. But in the very same Revelation, there are triumphant events, like the visible return of Jesus, his millennial kingdom in which perfect justice will reign, our home in heaven, the new heaven and the new earth. Those are all triumphant events as well. And then finally, God's word is both bitter and sweet in terms of its effect on our own life, its effect on our life. When we make God's word a part of our life, when we allow God's word to speak to us, it causes both hurt and it also causes healing. That's the power of the word of God. It produces hurt. That's bitter. That's unpleasant. But it also produces healing. Now, what does this mean to me? We've talked about a big angel. We've talked about John digesting the little book. What does it mean to me? Remember the thesis of the message today. You are what you eat. The Bible says, as a man thinks in his heart, so is he. If you want the transformed life God has planned for you, you have to change your spiritual diet. You have to eat. You have to assimilate God's word into your life. And so today I thought I would close the message by giving you five very practical ways you and I can eat the book, assimilate God's word, and make it a part of our life. First of all, to get a grip on God's word, to eat the word of God, we need to listen to God's word. To listen to God's word. Romans 10, 17 says, "For faith comes by hearing, and hearing the word of Christ." There is something powerful about listening to the word of God. Secondly, we need to read the word of God. Read the word of God. The psalmist said in Psalm 119, 18, "Open mine eyes that I may behold wonderful things out of thy law." There's something even more powerful about reading than simply listening to the word of God. You listen, you read, but the third is to study the word of God. Study the word of God. 2 Timothy 2:15 says, "Study to show yourself approved unto God, a workman who does not need to be ashamed, accurately handling the word of truth." How do you study God's word? I wouldn't even know where to begin, you may say. I'm glad you asked the question. There is a tremendous book, the best book I know of on how to study the Bible is a book, came out 20 years ago, but it's still in print. It's called Living by the Book. It's by my old professor, Howard Hendricks, and his son, William Hendricks. The subtitle is The Art and the Science of Reading the Bible. And it will tell you how you can actually study the Bible for yourself. I'd encourage you to get that book, Living by the Book. You can get it at Amazon. If we're going to get a grip on God's word, take it and assimilate it into our life, we need to listen to the word, we need to read the word, we need to study the word, and then fourthly, we need to memorize the word of God. Memorize, especially key verses that deal with difficulties we're going to encounter in our life. Do you know where to turn if you were consumed with anxiety and didn't know how to quit worrying? If a temptation suddenly came into your life, do you know which scripture to turn to change your heart and attitude, to flee that temptation? You know, I remember so well reading about that 737 jetliner in October of 2018, that Lion Air 737 jetliner. The pilot started experiencing the nose of their airplane pitching upward. And finally it did it, and it stalled the aircraft. They started plummeting toward the earth. And the last moments of that plane, the captains were furiously flipping through the flight manual, trying to find the answer, the solution to the problem they were in. They crashed. 138 people died on board as those captains and pilots were looking through that flight manual. Let me tell you something. If you wait until you're in a crisis to try to figure out where to go in Scripture to help you, you've waited too long. The time to put God's word in your heart is before that crisis comes into your life. Isn't that what Jesus did in the wilderness when Satan assaulted him? His only hope for survival was to be able not just to quote any Scripture, but to quote those exact verses from Deuteronomy that dealt with the temptation he was facing. If it was necessary for Jesus to hide the word of God in his heart, how much more important is it for us to do it? Psalm 119, 11, "Thy word have I hid in my heart that I might not sin against God." We listen, we read, we study, we memorize, and then fifth is perhaps the most important one. We need to meditate on the word of God. Meditate. And what do I mean by meditate? You mean get yourself in some transcendental trance and, you know, no. That's not what meditation is. Here's the definition of meditation. Literally, it means to turn over in your mind. Referred to a cow chewing its cud. To turn over in your mind. The Living Bible, Psalm 1, captures it best. "Oh, the joys of those who do not follow evil men's advice, who do not hang around with sinners scoffing at the things of God, but they delight in doing everything God wants them to. And they are day and night meditating on God's word. Here it is. Thinking of ways to follow him more closely. That's what meditation is. God didn't give us his word to make us smarter sinners. He gave us his word to make us more obedient disciples of Christ. That's what it means to meditate. Thinking about God's word, thinking about how it applies to you, and making what change is necessary. This week, earlier in the week, I was listening to God's word. I was listening to a sermon, and it happened to be on Malachi chapter 3. Bring all the tithes into the storehouse, Malachi said. And I was listening to that sermon, and I thought to myself, boy, that preacher has made an excellent point. I need to go share that with my church next Sunday. And then the Spirit of God said to me, no. Before you share it, you need to apply it. And God brought to my mind some extra income I had received, didn't expect to receive, and I hadn't written my tithe check on it yet. Now, I'm going to tell you, I'm going to be painfully honest with you. When I realized what I had to do, it was bitter for just a moment. It hurt just a little bit as I thought about writing that check, but that bitterness was replaced by sweetness right away. As I was able to thank God, I even had the income to be able to tithe on. It was a great blessing. And yes, in the first service, I deposited that check into the offering plate, if you're wondering. But that's exactly what God's word does. Yes, it hurts, it convicts, but it does so in order to bring blessing into our life. And if you want to experience God's blessing in your life, you have to assimilate God's word into your life. Again, not just to increase your knowledge, but to increase your level of obedience. Isn't that what God said to Joshua in Joshua 1:8? This word of the law shall not depart from your mouth, but you shall meditate on it day and night, and be careful to do what is written in all that is in it. For then you will make your way prosperous, and then you will have success. That's the value of eating the word of God. The Apostle John said, I hope you're prepared to consume the word of God with a voracious appetite. The psalmist said that God's words are sweeter than honey. As you're ready to take your next steps toward consuming God's word, let me remind you that I've written a best-selling book for you called Final Conquest. It contains my verse-by-verse commentary on the book of Revelation. Revelation is filled with mysterious symbols and fantastic future events, but at the core is the revelation of Jesus Christ. Without a doubt, this is the most important and comprehensive book I've written on Bible prophecy. And when you give a generous gift to support the ministry of Pathway to Victory, you're invited to request a copy of Final Conquest. 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My wife and I are truly blessed to watch your Revelation series on television. Sadly, in our country today, the powers that be are heading towards secularism and anti-Christian attitudes. Thank you for your forthright exposition of the Word of God. 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And thanks to anyone who gives generously to Pathway to Victory. You are making it possible for us to pierce the darkness with the light of God's Word all around the globe. Here's David to tell you more.
1: 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Again, that's P.O. Box 223-609, Dallas, Texas, 75222. I'm David J. Mullins. You know, we might be bound by limits of space and time, but to God, what we see as future, God sees as history. Hear a message called Breaking News, Tuesday on Pathway to Victory. Pathway to Victory with Dr. Robert Jeffress comes from the pulpit of the First Baptist Church of Dallas, Texas. The Apostle Paul sailed these waters, walked these streets, and the church was never the same.
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2: Well, I hope you had a good weekend. 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
0: When we do leave this world, beloved one, what will our legacy be? What will we leave behind?

0: Have you ever wondered what people will say about you after you're gone? Well, what if I told you that you're building a legacy right now with every conversation, every act of kindness, every dollar that you spend? Hello and welcome to Discovering the Jewish Jesus. I'm your host, Dustin Roberts. And today, Rabbi Schneider reveals how to create a spiritual inheritance that's going to bless generations to come. So let's get started with today's special stewardship program. Here's Rabbi.
1: Shalom, beloved. I want to talk to you today about something that many Christians don't think rightly about. I want to talk to us about our passing and our legacy. First of all, I want to make the point, I think that many Christians have a very wrong perception about the death of loved ones, particularly when their loved ones are believers. Many Christians look at it as such a negative thing. When the Bible tells us that the Lord takes his own out of the world to save them and spare them from trouble, Paul said to be absent from the body is to be present with the Lord. I remember years ago, I went to my physician for my annual physical, and I talked to my physician just about what was happening in my life, and I let her know that I was leaving in a few days to travel to Haiti to preach the gospel. So a few days had gone by, I'm in Haiti, and all of a sudden, in Haiti, I get a call from my physician. And when I got a call, seeing her number come up on my phone, I realized she wouldn't be calling me. She knows I'm in Haiti unless something is wrong. So I pick up the phone, it's my physician. She says to me, Rabbi, she said, I need you to come back in for some blood work. Your blood count was very low, and I need to schedule this right away. So she told me a little bit about what she saw in the examination and the blood work that she wanted to investigate more thoroughly. We went ahead and scheduled an appointment. And after we got off the phone, I did some research as to what it meant when my blood count was low and the other information that she had given me. I researched it. And what I saw is that it could indicate cancer. You know what, my beloved friend? When I saw on my phone that that could mean that I had cancer, that was one of the sweetest moments that I ever had, because I thought, oh my gosh, I may be getting ready to leave this world and I'm going to be able to rest. I felt so embraced by the love of God. I felt such peace. It was one of the high emotional moments of my life when I felt like my hour of passing from this world into the next might be just around the corner. And I think we should all have an attitude like that about death. I don't understand why Christians are so tied to this world that they don't want to leave. I personally like watching NDE experiences, near-death experiences, where people that have passed, their heart has stopped beating, their body signal is indicating that they're no longer present, and then they're brought back to life, or they come back into life in a few minutes, and then they give their testimony about what they had experienced in this NDE experience. There's a guy that interviews, I think his name is Pastor John Burke. He's a Christian, grounded in the Word. I think his channel might be called Imagine Heaven, but don't quote me on that. But his whole pathway has been interviewing these people that have had these NDE experiences and then filtering what they say they encountered through God's word. He's grounded in God's word. But I have not ever heard a testimony, a Christian testimony, of somebody that had an NDE. In other words, they were pronounced clinically dead. They went out of their bodies. They say they encountered the Lord in the age to come. I have not heard one of those people ever say that they didn't want to stay in heaven. Not one of them wanted to come back to earth. And so I'm just saying all that introductory today to say that I think that as Christians, many of us have a wrong perception about what death means to us. You know, the Apostle Paul came to the end of his life and he said, I have fought the fight. I have run the race. And now there's laid up for me the crown of righteousness. But not only for me, but for everyone that loves his appearing. So we as Christians need to filter our perception of reality, taking into account that this world is not our home. We have lots of pain in this world, lots of struggles on this earth. But when we get to heaven, there's going to be no more sorrow, no more suffering, and no more pain. I want to talk to you today about what happens when we do pass, when we do leave this world. And I want to ask ourselves the question today, all of us, myself included, when we do leave this world, beloved one, what will our legacy be? What will we leave behind? A legacy is something that we leave behind in the earth after we're gone. My wife's father created a great legacy for his family. The things that he imparted spiritually, financially, he left all that behind with his children, and they're still being blessed by that today. He's long gone. He's passed, but his legacy lives on. So let's ask ourselves today, what will our legacy be? And how do we build a legacy? Well, first of all, legacies are built, as we all know, through relationships, through the lives that we have sown into. And because of our investing in somebody else's life, their life is better. You know, I heard it said one time that the benefit of having a father is that you don't have to start from the ground. When you have a father, you can start from your father's shoulders. And the same thing is true when we invest in other people's life. We allow them to build on territory that we've already conquered. So when we invest in our children's life and teach them practical tools for living, we talk to them about finances. Most of all, we talk to them about their relationship with God. We talk to them about how to navigate relationships and handle life. We talk to them about how to handle setbacks and defeats. We help them prepare for the future. And through our investment, through our counsel, our children or grandchildren or others that we're in relationship with through our family, their life is better because of us. We have invested something in them. And so even when we're gone, you and I, our children, grandchildren, and the loved ones that we've sown into, their lives will be better because of us. We will have left an imprint in them that remains. That is a legacy. We get testimonies all the time. I just received a testimony. It was a beautiful testimony. A woman that wrote into Discovering the Jewish Jesus, and she said, "Rabbi, you're the only one my children will listen to. I have a 16-year-old and a 14-year-old, and you're the only teacher and preacher they will listen to. They love the sound of your calm voice." So for me, I get joy out of that. I get simcha out of that because I'm blessing these young people. And even when I'm gone, their lives will have been enriched because of me. And their lives hopefully will have been set on a trajectory to some degree because of what they received through my life. And so every relationship that you sow into, you never even know the littlest thing that you do sometimes. When you share your love for Jesus with that person at the grocery store, with your, whoever it might be, your dentist, whoever, you say something and it creates a spark. The person takes notice. You might be a small part of the chain that actually led them to their salvation. That will have been a legacy for you.
0: 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But first, here's a testimony from a listener who's been touched by Rabbi's teachings.
2: Rabbi, you don't tickle people's ears. 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
0: Amen. 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
1: I remember years ago, before I was in full-time ministry, I was working in financial services, and there was a guy that he was the chief producer in this organization that I worked for. And I worked for a top-notch organization. And I remember all the team came together one day, about 10 of us. And all of a sudden, I started praising Jesus, and I felt like I was totally rejected. I mean, they didn't react at all to my praising Jesus. It was like they had deaf ears to everything I had to say. But years later, approximately 10 years later, when I was now in full-time ministry, I was ministering in a small church in a small town in rural Ohio. And I got to the service where I was going to be preaching that Sunday, and I set up my things. You know, I had cassette tapes that we made available, et cetera, of different ones of my teaching. And the pastor came out. He said, hey, just continue to set up your display here. And I've got somebody that called. They said they want to be at the service today and they don't have a ride. So I'm going to go pick this person up. So lo and behold, the pastor walks out the door of the church. I continue to set things up. 15, 20 minutes later, the pastor comes in the door. Who does he come in the door with? One of the guys that worked in that financial service company that I work for, that was together when I was praising Jesus, one of those 10 guys, he was there. The pastor brought him there. Why did the pastor bring him there? Because the guy ended up selling drugs, wound up in jail, no longer had a car. But when he was in jail, he remembered that day that I was lifting up Jesus and witnessing to that group of 10 salespeople. And as a result of my witness to him, when he was in jail, God brought it to his remembrance. He gave his life to the Lord. Now he was walking with the Lord. He had heard that I was going to be ministering in the church that morning. And so he called the church and got a ride to the service. When I pass on, he's going to be part of my legacy. And so I want to encourage you, beloved, you can make an impact in the earth through your relationships. Your legacy is the individuals that you affect through your love, through your witness, through your kindness while you're on earth that continue to live on in the world after you're gone. The second way we leave a legacy in the earth, beloved ones, is through the passing down of our finances. The Bible tells us in the book of Proverbs, chapter 13, verse 22, this: a good man leaves an inheritance to his children's children. Listen again, a good man leaves an inheritance to his children's children. So we leave a legacy in the earth when we sow financially into somebody else's life, and they benefit from our financial investment in their lives, even after we are gone. But to have this concept and to have this perspective of making somebody else's life better because we've made a financial investment in their lives at our passing, we're talking about a legacy that's created at our passing, we really have to gain a long-term perspective of our finances. Because some people, they only think about everything they can get right now. And I've even met people that have the mantra, they have the philosophy that they want to spend all their money while they're in earth and not leave a cent behind. And that's the way they live. That's the way they think. I want to spend it all. I don't want anything to be left over. That is a very narcissistic mindset, as we all know. A narcissist is someone who's completely self-focused. We need to understand, beloved, if we're going to have a mindset to create a legacy with our finances when we leave this world, we need to really understand that ultimately God really does own everything. We might say, yeah, the Lord owns the cattle on 1,000 hills. Yeah, we know God owns everything. We say that, but is our heart really surrendered to that? Because when our heart is really surrendered to the reality that ultimately God's the owner of everything, it will change the way we plan for our future financially. It will change the way that we use our finances while we're on earth and also affect what we do with our finances when we pass, so that we can create a legacy in the earth for our lives for the kingdom of God at our passing. The scripture says, from him, to him, and through him are all things. Ultimately, the Lord is the owner of everything in the earth. I love Psalm 24, verse 1. The earth is the Lord's and all it contains. Everything ultimately belongs to the Lord. We don't think like that because we buy something on Amazon, right? It arrives at our doorstep and, you know, we put the clothes on or whatever as we think it's ours. But that's a very, very small, narrow perception of the big picture. Ultimately, everything belongs to the Lord. For example, think about property. We might think, well, we own this piece of property. Those of you that own homes, well, I own this property. But do you really own that property? That property, that land or that house that you call your own, that land that that house is on, it was bought and sold probably many times before you, quote, became the owner of it. To say it another way, you and I might own the deed to the property for a few years, but then it passes on and it passes on to someone else and it passes on to someone else. And ultimately, the owner of the land that our house is set on, it belongs to the Lord. Why? Because he created the land. The earth is the Lord's and the fullness thereof. We need to really understand that everything belongs to the Lord. And when we understand God's glory in the earth, that everything belongs to God, from him, to him, and through him are all things, we're going to honor him with our financial resources when we pass, just because we want to honor the Creator from whom are all things. I remember some time back, I was looking at some minnows in the water. You know, I was on this river, and I looked into the water, and I saw the beauty of this brackish water. And I saw the beautiful life that was in the water, the minnow spinning around. And when I got done being out in nature like that, there was nothing that anybody could have done to offend me or hurt my mood, because I was so high on the glory of God that I saw in creation. His glory was so much bigger than all my puny problems. There wasn't anything in the world that anybody could have done to offend me. God owns the earth. His glory, beloved, is through the entire world. And we need to release our finances to the one that created all things, because from him, once again, to him, and through him, everything belongs. Now, when we think about carrying this concept on of honoring the Lord with our finances at our passing, creating a legacy gift at our passing, I want you to consider what Yeshua said. He said, "Do not store up for yourselves treasures on earth, where moth and rust destroy, or where thieves break in and steal. But store up for yourselves treasures in heaven, where neither moth or rust destroys, and where thieves do not break in and steal. For where your treasure is, there your heart will be also." So we want to think about, how are we using our resources, and are we sowing financially into the kingdom of heaven? Because Jesus said, what we're going to reap, he said, what we sow. And so many of us consider that we should honor the Lord with our finances while we're living. We tithe, we give offerings. But have we thought this through to the end of our life, that we want to honor the Lord with our finances and our offerings when we pass? Jesus said this at the end of his ministry. He said, "All authority has been given to me in heaven and on earth. Go therefore and make disciples of all nations, teaching them to observe all that I command you. And lo, I am with you always, even to the end of the age." Jesus's mandate to the church is to go into all the world, preach the gospel, making disciples of all nations. And we want to make sure that we're empowering ministries that are doing this to continue on after we're gone through our legacy gifts. Do you know, beloved ones, that more than half of Americans do not even have a will? This is Make a Will Month. I want to encourage you, if you've never thought this through before, or if you've never taken action, I want to humbly ask you just to still yourself for a moment and ask yourself, have you thought through what will happen with your resources when you pass, when you leave this world? I know I'm talking to most of you. You want to honor the Lord with your resources when you pass. You want to have a will or a trust in place where you can designate a portion of your estate, what you have left to your resources, you want to designate some of that to a Christian ministry so that the Great Commission that Jesus spoke of, go into all the world and preach the gospel, making disciples of all nations, will be fulfilled. Many of you in your heart, you are saying yes to that, but let me ask you, do you have a will, or do you need to update your will to include a Christian ministry that is effectively going into the world and making disciples? So this is a time for action today. This is important. We need to be good stewards of our resources. When we leave this world, we want to go out of this world honoring the Lord. And one of the practical steps we can take to ensure that we're honoring the Lord at our passing is to honor Him, beloved, with our resources by including a Christian ministry or ministries in our will or in our trust. So I just want to pray for us today. I just want to pray that we would truly get clarity on this, that we would take action and get prepared. Don't let just inactivity paralyze you. Don't be passive. Don't listen to the message and say, yeah, that's good, but not do anything. Beloved, let's stand up. Let's take a step. Let's make a will or update our will and do what's necessary to be good stewards of our resources and invest in the kingdom of God so that the Great Commission of Jesus to go into all the world can continue on even after you're gone. Father, we offer our hearts to you right now. Lord, we love you and we honor you. And we want, Father God, to honor you even through our last breath. So if there's specific wisdom that you want to give anybody that's listening right now to this broadcast, I just pray, Father, that you'll give them that wisdom. Father, that you'll give them everything they need to take a step forward, to do what needs to be done, to honor you with their resources at their passing for your glory and for the honor of your name.
0: Amen. And if the Lord is leading you to leave a legacy gift to discovering the Jewish Jesus through your will or estate, we've made an easy way for you to do it. 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We have a free tool right there. It's called Free Will, and it'll walk you through in simple, easy steps on how to create a will and how to leave a legacy behind to discovering the Jewish Jesus. It's absolutely free and no cost to you. You can check it out with no commitment. So I encourage you, check it out today. And for those of you who already have a will or an estate plan, I encourage you, speak to your attorney if you'd like to leave a legacy gift to support the ongoing preaching of the gospel. God bless you, and thank you for listening today. And thanks for being a good steward. And now here's Rabbi with the Aaronic blessing.
1: The Aaronic blessing in the book of Numbers, chapter 6, is not a blessing that comes from an impersonal being out there somewhere in the heavens. This special blessing comes from a person, Yahweh, God Almighty, our Creator and Maker. So receive God's blessing into your life right now. The Lord bless you and keep you. The Lord make His face shine on you and be gracious to you. The Lord lift you up with His countenance. And the Lord give you, beloved one, His peace. And now in Hebrew.

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2: 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On this Monday, it's still warm, continues to be summer. Stay hydrated. Look out for those seasoned citizens and those in frail health. I know that some children, grandchildren, are heading back to school this week. God, it's hard to believe. And then sequentially, right through Labor Day. So we're grateful we're studying God's Word. I'd love to hear from your kids and your grandkids. I'd love to. 818-662-3737. You know, give them my number. Let them hit me up. I'd love to give them a few minutes and give you, buy yourself a little break.
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11: Well, you'll never find a book
4: that has more pointed principles about living a pure life than the book of Proverbs. Throughout the whole book are illustrations, mini stories, things that you should take to heart when you read this book. In fact, one of the ways to study the book of Proverbs is get a notebook and put the topic at the top of the page. And every time you find a proverb on that subject, just write it in underneath the topic. And little by little, you'll convey to yourself the power of this book as all of the principles about individual subjects come together. That's kind of what I did when I prepared these messages and came up with these subjects. And I tell you, friends, there's so much in the book of Proverbs about living a pure life and the dangers and what happens when you don't. Tremendous reading for our culture today. Don't forget, during this month, we have a wonderful resource. It is a book about Israel. And even today, as I awoke, saw some crazy stuff being said about Israel from people here in America who've lost their minds about this nation and have become as anti-Semitic as some of the things surrounding the Holocaust.

The statement was that God's wonderful forgiveness is so wonderful that God can make done things undone. And I looked at that and I thought, that's not true. That's not true. I never wrote a letter to anybody who wrote an article in a magazine before in my life, but I wrote him a letter. I said, I read your article and it is wonderful except for one statement. God cannot make done things undone. How many of you know that? I was at that time counseling with a young lady who was in trouble because of immorality. She was carrying a child that she should not have been carrying. She had no husband. She had been immoral. And she was brokenhearted, and she asked God to forgive her, and God did forgive her, no question about it, but the baby was born. You can't make done things undone. So there is a price, spiritually. But I don't want to talk about the spiritual price. I want to get down to the practical issues that affect this in our churches and in our homes. Because Solomon looks at us as almost as if he's taking an x-ray picture of this particular time in history. And he tells us what happens when we do not follow God's clear direction about moral purity. First of all, we suffer personally. Proverbs 5:9 says, "Lest you give your honor to others and your years to the cruel one." One commentator I read said the word cruel one means blackmailer. Lest you give your honor to others and allow yourself to be blackmailed. You pay a price emotionally. Proverbs 5:11-14 says that this kind of activity fills your life with remorse and regret. And you mourn at last when your flesh and your body are consumed and you say, "How I have hated instruction, and my heart despised correction. I have not obeyed the voice of my teachers, nor inclined my ear to those who instructed me. I was on the verge of total ruin in the midst of the assembly of the congregation." Notice, hated instruction, despised correction, obeyed not the voice of his teachers, inclined not his ear to those who instructed him. Here's a person who looks back on his life and realized that he had been forewarned and he had ignored the warning and had walked headlong into the whole situation in spite of that. I cannot tell you how many times people have come to talk to me over the years of my ministry about relationships that they knew were wrong, that they knew were in violation of the Word of God. And as we have talked, I have explained to them what God's Word said. And they have said, "We're going to do this anyway and ask God to forgive us." That's tempting God with presumptuous sin. That's saying, "I can do whatever I want and then I can just pray a prayer and God will make it all better." My friend, that is so presumptuous, and it helps you to understand how little you know both about the grace of God and the judgment of God. And then here's one that everyone who's been through a situation in life can certainly talk about, and that is how this deals with you financially. Proverbs 5:10, and notice what it says, "Lest aliens be filled with your wealth and your labors go to the house of a foreigner." Isn't that something? You watch people go through a divorce and see how they have to settle their business. Or here's another proverb, 6:26, "For by means of a harlot, a man is reduced to a crust of bread." I know guys who work every day, and about 80% of their work goes toward alimony and settlement accounts and attorney's fees because they couldn't stay at home and do what God tells them to do. So they work every day and they're reduced to a crust of bread. It touches you professionally. It says here, verses 18 and 19, "For her house leads down to death and her paths to the dead." Now watch this. "None who go to her return, nor do they regain the paths of life." A very interesting concept. Yes, God can forgive it, and yes, He will, and I want to make sure before we're finished, anyone caught up in the trap like we're talking about knows that God will forgive you and He'll wash it clean. He'll give you a clean heart, but there is a price to pay. There are consequences. There's scar tissue that develops over the issues that happen. And it's usually true that when someone falls, this is especially true when it's someone in spiritual leadership, they may be forgiven and they may be restored, but they're never restored to the same level of influence that they had before it all happened. They can't recover the lost momentum in their life and regain the paths that once they walked.

0: then it touches you socially. Notice verses 29 through 35 of the sixth chapter say, "So is he who goes to his neighbor's wife. Whoever touches her shall not be innocent. People do not despise a thief if he steals to satisfy himself when he's starving. Yet when he is found, he must restore sevenfold. He may have to give up all the substance of his house. Whoever commits adultery with a woman lacks understanding." That means he's ignorant. "He who does so destroys his own soul. Wounds and dishonor he will get, and his reproach will not be wiped away. For jealousy is a husband's fury. Therefore he will not spare in the day of vengeance. He will accept no recompense, nor will he be appeased, though you give him many gifts." Every time I turn around, somebody's saying, "Well, if it's just me, and it's just her, and it's all right with me, and it's all right with her, how does that affect anybody else?" How many of you know that for every me and every her, there's four or five other people involved at each end? There's no such thing as just me and her. We all as men ought to pray, "Almighty God, preserve me from ever having to go in and sit down with my children and explain to them why their mother and I are not going to be together anymore, or why I have violated the covenant of marriage." There's always people hurt. It hurts you professionally, it hurts you socially, and there's a terrible, terrible penalty to be paid. You say, "Pastor Jeremiah, this is not a happy message." I know. But it is a message that comes out of the Word of God. And you know, there are all these passages in the book of Proverbs strung together about wisdom. And if one person hears this warning and walks away from an affair that's about to happen, or gets out of an involvement that they've started to get into because they realize that God has sent them this love letter to warn them against the penalty, it will be worth all of the tension I feel in this room right now. Well, that's the problem. Let's talk about how we keep this from happening, all right? I want to get away from the problem. Let's go to the solution. Once again, the book of Proverbs gives us some encouragement. How do I keep this kind of thing from happening in my life? And I speak as a person who is taking this counsel along with you, because I'm no better than anyone else. I stand on this platform so you can see me, but not because I'm above you. I'm just one of you. I'm a fellow struggler, a fellow human being with all of the same potential to do something terrible if I don't walk with God. But listen to the Proverbs. First of all, respond to the counsel of God's Word. Here in this passage that we have read, and in all these passages, there is this plea on the part of the father to the son. Notice chapter 5, verses 1 and 2. "My son, pay attention to my wisdom. Lend your ear to my understanding, that you may preserve discretion and your lips may keep knowledge." Notice in this chapter, it talks about paying attention to what you hear. Some of you who are younger say, "Oh, they don't know what it's like to live in this culture. This is all puritanical. This is all fantasy on their part that people live pure lives." It is not so. There are people who live according to the Word of God and find the joy of a pure and moral lifestyle. Proverbs 7, the beginning, says this, "My son, keep my words and treasure my commandments within you. Keep my commands and live, and my law as the apple of your eye. Bind them on your fingers, write them on the tablet of your heart. Say to wisdom, 'You're my sister,' and call understanding your nearest kin, that they may keep you from the immoral woman and from the seductress who flatters with her words." What does that say? That the Word of God is the preventative. The Word of God will help you. You need to have the Word of God flowing through your life, memorizing Scripture, hearing God's Word, reading books, reading the Word of God over and over again. Let the Word of God renew your mind and fill your heart with God's truth. Psalm 119, verse 11 says, "Your word have I hidden in my heart." Why? "That I might not sin against you." And Psalm 119, verse 9 says, "How can a young man cleanse his way?" Listen, "By taking heed according to your word." That's it. Let the Word of God be your constant companion. Can't get enough of the Word of God on Sunday for this to happen, I promise you. Can't get it by listening to Turning Point Radio or watching Turning Point Television. You got to get in the book yourself. Let the Word of God come through your spirit. Secondly, reject an arrogant attitude. Notice verse 26 of chapter 7. Says, "For she has cast down many wounded," now watch this, "and all who were slain by her were strong men. How many of you know that there's no such person who is totally impervious to this kind of an attack or this kind of an involvement? The first thing we need to do, men, is exercise this knowledge, and women too, that any one of us, no matter what our background, no matter what our circumstance, is capable of doing something to hurt God and hurt the ones that love us, and hurt our testimony, and hurt our families. We're capable of it. The Bible says that we're not ever to allow pride to get into our lives, because pride goes before destruction and a haughty spirit before a fall. 1 Corinthians 10:12 says, therefore, let him who thinks he stands take heed lest he fall. A man had a date, and he took his date for a picnic, and they stopped. This is a true story. They stopped at Kentucky Fried Chicken and bought 2 boxes of chicken to go on their little picnic. And when they got to the park, he opened up his box of chicken, and instead of chicken, in the box was apparently that day's receipts, over $800. His date said, what are you going to do with this? He said, well, I'll take it back. Absolutely. So he went back to Kentucky Fried, and he took the box and he gave it to the proprietor. And the proprietor was overwhelmed, as you can well imagine. In our culture today, that kind of thing doesn't happen very often. And he said, you know, this is an incredible story. This is a wonderful story. I'm going to call the newspapers, we're going to get them out here, and we're going to put this in the paper and let everybody know that honesty is still around. He said, oh, don't do that. The woman I'm with is not my wife. Now that illustrates the subtle way that we think. Isn't that right? You can be honest about $800 and absolutely dishonest about a more important relationship than you'll ever know. That's how easy Satan fools us into thinking we're incapable of making such mistakes. Listen to me. Don't be arrogant. Don't think it can't happen to you. I don't care how pristine you may be in your thought process. Remember, let him that thinketh he stand take heed lest he fall. Reject an arrogant spirit. And then thirdly, recognize the danger of conversation. This is happening more and more. Every time we talk to somebody, well, we could just talk. Usually it's not even a sexual thing that begins. It's just, well, she listened to me. She cared about what was going on. I could talk. A reminder to all marital couples, we need to talk more. What's going on right now is we got chat rooms on the internet. We got all kinds of infidelity going on because people are talking to one another on the internet. Now, I'm not saying that every internet relationship is bad, but it's bad if you already have a relationship. Somebody said, well, I'm not sure I'm married to the right woman. My friend, if you're married, you're married to the right woman. Amen. Chat rooms, just the very thought of it. People getting together in the quietness of their study or at work or wherever, developing relationships through conversation. Did you notice when we were going through these passages how much was said about words? In case you didn't, let me just run them by you real quickly. Proverbs 2:16, deliver you from the immoral woman, from the seductress who flatters with their words. 5:3, for the lips of an immoral woman drip honey and her mouth is smoother than oil. Proverbs 6:24, to keep you from the evil woman, from the flattering tongue of a seductress. Proverbs 7:21, with her enticing speech she caused him to yield. With her flattering lips she seduced him. Just be careful about conversations. There is a line in a conversation between a man and a woman who are not married to each other and are married to somebody else. There's a line in conversation over which you should not cross. When you start discussing personal, intimate things with people who are not your own spouse, you have entered into the danger zone, and it's just a matter of time before all of the things that we've talked about already become personally known to you. Watch out for your conversations. I never saw that before, but it's so true. Then run away from temptation. I've said this so often in various sermons that come close to this subject that I'm almost embarrassed to say it again. But notice what it says in Proverbs 5:8. Remove your way far from her and do not go near the door of her house. Get out of there, man. Get out of there. I often said the best equipment for maintaining moral purity is the best pair of Adidas you can buy. Joseph ran away. Remember that? Joseph was caught. He ran away. And it says in the Word of God that we're to flee this. Do not let your heart turn aside to her ways. Do not even stray into her paths. 1 Corinthians 6:18 says, flee sexual immorality. 2 Timothy 2:22 says, flee youthful lusts. Run from it. I don't have to interpret that. You're in a situation at work where this kind of thing is happening and you're getting kind of drawn into a relationship, ask for a transfer. If you have the power, ask for their transfer. But don't allow yourself to stay in an environment where you are constantly exposed to the same temptation which you are currently not doing well with. Realize the fulfillment of your marriage relationship. It's not only what you do out there, it's what you do at home as well. Now, turn with me. You're not going to believe this is in the Bible, but it is. Let me read, beginning in the 5th chapter, beginning at the 15th verse. Are you ready? Drink water from your own cistern, running water from your own well. Should your fountains be dispersed abroad, streams of water in the streets, let them be only your own and not for strangers with you. Let your fountain be blessed and rejoice with the wife of your youth as a loving deer and a graceful doe. Let her breast satisfy you at all times and always be enraptured with her love. For why should you, my son, be enraptured by an immoral woman and be embraced in the arms of a seductress? You say, that's almost erotic language to be reading in church. It's in the Bible. And what it says is, there isn't anything wrong with sexuality. There's not anything wrong with it. God created it. It's to be enjoyed within the boundary of marriage between one man and one woman who covenanted themselves together for life. And the Bible says in the book of Hebrews that God honors this, that marriage is an honorable thing among all, and the bed undefiled, but fornicators and adulterers God will judge. God teaches us that the best defense is a good offense, right? And when you allow God to work in your own marriage relationship so that it's strong, makes it even more difficult for the tempter to come and lure you away and do something that will destroy your life. Finally, resolve to guard your heart. Proverbs 6:25 says, do not lust after her beauty in your heart, nor let her allure you with her eyelids. Proverbs 4:23 says, keep your heart with all diligence, for out of it spring the issues of life. Job said in Job 31:1, I have made a covenant with my eyes. Why then should I look upon a young woman? A young man who was unaccustomed to the nightlife of the city was in Paris in the company of an older man. It was night as they stood outside one of the dens of iniquity, and the atmosphere was heavy with perfume. The sound of music and dancing broke in upon the ear. The lights over the entrance seemed alive with brilliance. Turning to the old man, the younger man asked, and what is this? With no smile whatever, the reply came, this, son, is the gate of hell. And above the entrance was a sign, nothing to pay. Nothing to pay to get in, but everything to pay once you're there. The Word of God is such a loving letter. It may sound as if it's harsh when we speak of it in terms like this, but God loves us so much, He wants the best for us. And the best for us does not lie in illicit relationships and immoral conduct. My friend, the best is in a relationship according to God's Word. I have a friend by the name of Richard Furman, who is a doctor in Boone, North Carolina. He is a thoracic surgeon and a wonderful Christian. And we were talking about losing our parents. He told me about his dad, who died when he was 73. And he said, David, one thing I will never forget is that after my dad died, we as children gathered around and were talking to my mom about my dad and their relationship and their marriage. And we got to talking about their wedding. And mom said that when they got married, they didn't have any money for a honeymoon. So they spent their honeymoon in her parents' home. up in the second story of their home. And one of the kids said, "Mom, how long did the honeymoon last?" She said, "It ended yesterday." That's what I want. Isn't that what you want? Isn't that where the joy of life is? Isn't that where godliness is reflected in homes? It ended yesterday. May it be so for us. And let me say this to you. Wherever you are in this process, maybe you have blown it. Maybe there's some scars on your heart. I want to tell you that God will forgive you. And He wants you now to take what's left of your life and make the best of it for His honor and glory. You can't go back and undo what's done, but you can go forward. You can go forward with the principles of God's Word and live your life according to His principles of purity. May God grant that you will do it. And in the process, may you find a way to cultivate a higher love, a love for the Lord Jesus that will be so great that you would never want to do anything to hurt Him because He's done so much for you.
1: Amen. Amen. Well, tomorrow we're going to talk about Power Up Your Marriage, Proverbs for Partners. So kind of make that transition into the marriage discussion tomorrow from the book of Proverbs. I hope you'll join us then. I've been telling you about this book, God's Heart for Israel. It's our resource for the month of August. You'll want to have this book because it brings together the passages from the Bible that talk about the importance of Israel in God's plan. And it's important that we as believers don't lose sight of what the Bible tells us. The Bible's very clear that God blesses those who bless Israel and that He curses those who curse Israel. I didn't say that. The Bible says that. And it's in this book, along with a lot of other principles. We want you to have the book. When you send your gift to Turning Point in the month of August, we'll send it to you when you ask for it. And it'll be our way of saying thank you for your involvement. See you next time.
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3: 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Turning Point, thank you, Dr. David. Shadow Mountain Church, 818-662-3737 is my number. We've got on this August, late summer, Monday, it's about 94-ish, 95-ish, still some triple digits around. Stay hydrated and focused on the family, 3 minutes away.
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14: Today on Focus on the Family with Jim Daly, marriage coaches Dave and Ashley Willis explain how to have a more peaceful home.
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14: Thanks for joining us. I'm John Fuller.
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14: Here now, Dave and Ashley Willis speaking at a marriage conference sponsored by Church of the Highlands in Birmingham, Alabama, on today's episode of Focus on the Family with Jim Daly.
17: We're going to dive into this talk for the time we have in this session, talk about kind of peace in the home.
15: Absolutely.
17: And here's the first principle. We can't control all the chaos happening in the world, but we can control whether or not we allow God's peace to reign in our hearts and our homes.
15: Right.
17: Like, guys, the world is nuts right now. Like, if you turn on the news for 5 minutes, you're just going to feel just that lack of peace because there's just chaos happening everywhere. And we can't control all of it. We need to be responsible to do what we can in our communities and globally even to be about bringing God's peace and God's kingdom to this broken world. But we're going to realize we can't control all of it. But what we do have more control than we realize of is what happens in our own home.
15: Right.
17: Is our own home going to be a sanctuary and safe place where we as a couple, us, our kids, whoever is there, can experience God's peace in a place where there's joy and laughter and a place where we can bring the troubles of life and deal with them together and pray about them, but ultimately it's going to be a place of peace. And maybe you didn't grow up in a house like that. Maybe you grew up in chaos and you think that's just how home has to be, but you get the opportunity and the responsibility to break and change that cycle in your home. Because you're not responsible for the kind of home you grew up in, but you're completely responsible for the kind of home your kids are growing up
15: yep.
17: in. And we've got the opportunity to say, I want it to look different than it did for me. I want it to look different than it did in my grandparents' generation. Maybe they didn't know the Lord. Maybe they didn't know any better. But now God is showing us there's a different and better way. And we're going to talk about how to live in that reality in our homes. So one time we accidentally, on a road trip, left one of our children at a gas station. He's a middle child. He's used to it. But no. So we stopped, bathroom break, because somebody with that many kids, somebody's always got to go. And so we pull off the road, and I'm mad, and I'm in a hurry, and we get there, and it's a one-seater, and there's this huge long line for this one seat, and I'm like, we're not doing this. Like, we got a car full of boys. We'll find a tree. We'll find something. We're not doing this. So, like, let's load back up. And we get loaded up, and we start driving down the road. And my oldest in the back, a few minutes later, he is, hey, Dad. Where's Connor? And I'm like, what? And he's like, yeah, I don't think he's here. And I look back, and sure enough, he wasn't. So we drive all the way back to this gas station, and Connor had stayed in that line and had made it all the way up the line and was now in there. And so I run to the front of the line, I'm beating on the door. Connor, you in there, buddy? And he's like, hey, Dad, I'm in here. I'm like, oh, good. I was just worried about you. You were taking a while. You know, I told your brothers we couldn't get snacks here, but how about when you get out, you pick out whatever snack you want. He was fine. But I didn't feel so bad because Jesus' parents did that. Have you read this in the Bible? The people that God picked to raise his son lost Jesus for 3 days, guys. I mean, this was like 15 minutes. Mary, you know, the Mary, did you know that Jesus is missing and you need to put out an Amber Alert because it was like a day before they even knew he was gone. And I think God put stuff like that in the Bible just to make us feel better. Like, you know what? Because I just picture Mary and Joseph. Like, can you imagine that search? Like, what are they feeling when you lose Jesus? What marriage moment is that? Like, we're definitely going to hell. We lost Jesus. Like, we lost Jesus. I didn't even know that was theologically possible, and we've literally lost him. But they found him, and it worked out. It's all in the Bible. I don't make any of this stuff up. It's in the Bible. Yes. But I'm saying, like, every home has experienced some chaos. Mm-hmm. Every home has had moments of imperfection, moments when we need God's grace. But truly, the good part is through it all, because of his ever-present indwelling of the Holy Spirit within us, we don't lose Jesus. He's with us through it all.
5: That's right.
17: And whatever chaos you brought in here this weekend, whatever fear, whatever uncertainty, whatever panic, whatever you're wrestling with, first off, the first thing I want you to know before we dive into the truth of God's word and what he wants us to know in those moments is you're not alone. And here's part of the reason how I know you're not alone. Every one of us in life are going to face moments that we just feel like, I'm not equipped to deal with this. I'm not equipped to deal with what's happening in my marriage right now. I'm not equipped to deal with the news of wars and panic and chaos and all these things happening all over the world. I'm just not equipped, and I don't know what to do. And the most underlined Bible verse kind of speaks to the same thing, because this was underlined the most.
5: It's Philippians 4, 6, and 7. Don't worry about anything. Instead, pray about everything. Tell God what you need and thank him for all he has done. Then you will experience God's peace, which exceeds anything we can understand. His peace will guard your hearts and minds as you live in Christ Jesus. And you guys, one of my favorite parts of this verse is where it talks about how God's peace is something that exceeds anything we can understand. And those of you who've had those heart-wrenching moments where literally it takes your breath away, like you've had such a great loss, or you've just experienced heartbreak beyond anything that you could ever even imagine, and in that moment, when you really turned to the Lord, you had a supernatural peace that you can't even explain. And I know we've had that in our life, and we're going to share a little bit about that. But that's the thing about God's peace, is it's not really how the world defines peace. Because the world says you can only... And those of you who've had those heart-wrenching moments where literally it takes your breath away, like you've had such a great loss, or you've just experienced heartbreak beyond anything that you could ever even imagine... And in that moment, when you really turned to the Lord, you had a supernatural peace that you can't even explain. And I know we've had that in our life, and we're going to share a little bit about that. But that's the thing about God's peace, is it's not really how the world defines peace. Because the world says you can only like it to go. But the truth is, every time we read about peace in the Bible, it really has nothing to do with our circumstances. And I take great comfort in the fact that we have a God, we have a Savior of the time. It has nothing to do with that change of circumstances, but everything to do with the presence, just His presence, of knowing that we're not alone, of knowing that He never wastes our pain, of knowing that He really is the Prince of Peace in our life.
17: And so how do we get it? How do we keep it? Peace, as the Bible describes it, is this. It's a gift from God that we must pursue, promote, and protect. Something that Jesus, the Prince of Peace, wants you to have in your marriage and in your heart and in your home, even in those brokenhearted seasons, because as the Bible says, He is near to the brokenhearted. He rescues those whose spirits are crushed. So while we have God's presence with us all the time, it's like the Bible's saying we can experience God's presence in our life in a very unique way in those moments of heartbreak. And in those moments where it seems like everything is upside down, that's where we can sense our Savior most. He's always with us. He's omnipresent. He's always with us. But He says, I'm going to give you this extra portion of my grace and my presence in those moments when you need it most. I heard this mom who had 15 children one time being interviewed, and they asked, how do you love all your children the same? And she said, I don't love them all the same. And it kind of took the interviewer back. And the interviewer said, well, which one do you love the most? And she said, whichever one is hurting the most. And I think it's kind of a picture of the heart of God, our perfect, compassionate Father, that yes, He loves us all with a limitless love, but yet there's this special place in His heart that's just for those of His children in those moments where my kid's hurting. Mm-hmm. If you're a parent, you've got one of your kids and they're hurting, whether it's a little kid with a scratched knee or an older kid with a broken heart, you just want to hold them so tight. And let them experience your love and your presence in that moment to say, I'm here with you through this. And we have a Heavenly Father who is there in our pain with us.
5: Yes.
17: I mean, to me, one of the shortest verse in the Bible is so comforting. It just says Jesus wept. And it reminds me that we've got a Savior who's not distant from our pain. He knows what that feels like. And in our moments of tear and in our moments of pain, He is there to give us peace. Jesus says this, peace I leave with you. My peace I give to you. I do not give as the world gives. So don't let your hearts be troubled and do not be afraid. And Ashley did a kind of a word study a few years back on what that peace, what shalom really means, and discovered something that to me was just, it completely changed the way that I saw peace, because I used to see it the way she described a lot of us seeing it. It's just the absence of trouble. Mm-hmm. And there's always trouble around, and yet God calls us to live perpetually in peace. And I didn't understand what that looked like until she kind of did this deep dive into the Old Testament, and it was mind-blowing for me.
5: Yes. Years ago, I wrote a book called Peace Pirates, and I just have always longed to have God's peace in my life, like most of us in this room. And I, you know, after I went through my anxiety and depression battle, especially, I just really was like, how can I keep God's peace in my life? So I knew that the original Hebrew word for peace is shalom. And so when I went to those ancient Hebrew word pictures to see how they would have written shalom to each other, I found this, and they're going to put the picture on the screen here. So this is the earliest way they would have written this word to each other. And actually back then, when they were reading it, we would start at the right and then go left. So if you look at that first picture on your right, those are animal teeth, and that stands for breaking. If you keep on following to the left, that is a shepherd's staff, and it's facing down as if a shepherd was pulling in a sheep by the neck to pull that sheep into him, and that stands for authority. That third picture is a tent peg, and that stands for established by or attached to. And the last picture there is pretty, that's probably the most obvious picture, that's choppy waters, and that stands for chaos. So if you want to write this down, this is something that has meant the world to me. I still wear it on my wrist. I have this stamped in leather on my wrist because I want to remember the meaning of what God's peace actually is in our lives. And it means this. God's peace is breaking the authority established by chaos. Breaking the authority established by chaos. And so when you really look at what that meaning is and how those Hebrews understood what their maker really meant when he talked about peace in their lives, when they would hear about God's peace in their lives, it meant nothing about the circumstances and everything about who is the authority in their life. So in essence, it's really about God being our authority and not letting anything else be our authority in our life. So we can't allow that addiction to be the authority in our life. We say, God, break this addiction, and you be the authority over my life so I don't feel like I'm thrown to and fro by the chaos in my life. It means breaking the anger that is in your home, not allowing that anger to be the authority, not allowing that to change how you think about your spouse and how you think about your circumstances, but allowing God to be your authority, where He says you're a masterpiece, that He has good plans for you. Yes, there are real diagnoses that we all face, but we cannot allow it to be our authority. We must say, God, you are still my authority. We know you don't waste pain. Lord, be the king over my life. And the more we keep on surrendering our lives to Him and saying, God, you are the one, you are the authority over my life, the more we will experience His peace. And I don't know about you, but I think that's amazing. Because to me, that says that we can get through anything. That says that we always have a Savior right there for us, but it does taking us pursuing, promoting, and protecting the peace in our hearts and homes. But it starts with full surrender. And you guys, I know this isn't easy. It's so easy as human beings to be taken back by the circumstances that come our way. It's so easy to allow the enemy to let shame set in. But you guys, shame is not meant to be a staying place. It's a place of conviction that leads to repentance. Literally going the other way, walking away from the thing that is keeping you in shame. But it takes us recognizing what that thing is to be able to walk in that freedom.
14: Wow, that is Ashley Willis on Focus on the Family with Jim Daly. 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Let's return now to the presentation from the Willises as Dave reflects on Ashley's insights.
17: When she discovered that, it kind of helped the scales fall off my eyes to experience God's peace in a new way, and the gift of that, to realize I don't have to be ever controlled or defined or ruled by any of the circumstances, any of the chaos that's happening outside in the world, because none of that is my authority. And it's just a reminder to me when I'm feeling fear or uncertainty or anxiety about that chaos or about whatever I might be facing, to run back into the arms of my Savior and remind myself that, Lord, you're my authority. You're my God. You're the one who's bigger than everything that I'm facing, and you love me more than I can imagine. And this pain that I'm facing is a temporary pain, because that's the promise we have as Christians. Every pain will ever face is a temporary pain, and every joy we'll ever experience is an eternal joy. And when we keep that perspective, it helps us to get through those difficult seasons, to know this too shall pass. This is temporary. And yet we have a very real enemy who does everything he can to try to make us feel overwhelmed by whatever is happening around us, because that's part of his game plan. He wants you to feel overwhelmed, isolated, alone, in shame, in bondage, in guilt, and to make you feel like the chaos has completely taken over. You know, we saw a visual reminder of this, you know, on a trip. We took a big birthday trip for Ashley a while back and went to a place we'd always wanted to go. And we're hiking through a forest in Costa Rica, which is just a beautiful place.
5: It is.
17: And so we were there hiking around, and we came across this big tree. And Ashley asked the tour guide, said, "What's up with this tree?"
5: Yeah.
17: And when he explained it, I don't know, it kind of was like a reinforcement of some of these principles. It ties into this.
5: I said, "Can you tell me more about it?" And he's like, "I'm so glad you asked me about this, because this tree is considered to be kind of a freak of nature." And he said, "It's actually a symbiotic tree. The tree that you're looking at used to have a host tree inside of it." And I was like, "What do you mean?" And he said, "Well, we actually call this tree the strangler tree." And he said, "And here's why. So the strangler tree forms a root system close to a healthy tree or host tree. And when it realizes that that healthy tree has a good light source, good water source, good air source, and good nutrients, it basically kind of slivers its root towards the tree and tries to act like it's just being a friend of that tree. And scientists literally refer to what the strangler tree does to the host tree as nature's unwanted hug," which I just thought was really sweet and kind of creepy. But anyway, so he's basically going up near that tree like, "Hey, can I just, you know, can I get some of this sunlight with you? I just need a little bit, and maybe just a little bit of your water." And little by little, that strangler tree goes around and around and around, and its root system just keeps on getting tighter and tighter and tighter around the host tree. before the host tree even realizes it. And it forms this fortress around it, like in that picture. And eventually, it sucks the life out of the host tree and literally chokes it out and takes all of its water source, all of its light source, all of the nutrients, and the very air that it needs to survive. And as I was looking at this, it reminded me of another thing I found in my research when I was researching shalom. And I found this other Hebrew word that is very closely related to shalom, and it's the word shalal. It's spelled S-H-A-L-A-L. It's taking authority or seizing authority by destructive means. Yeah. So when I saw that strangler tree, I was like, well, there's shalal. There's a physical example in nature of what shalal is. And, you know, thankfully, we don't have to be like that strangler tree, but I do feel like there's things in our life that are like strangler trees. There's things in our life, relationships in our life, habits in our life that are literally sucking the very life out of us. And the enemy would love for us to believe that we gotta have to be like that healthy tree and allow these things to overtake us. But we have a God that says he is greater, that there is nothing that he cannot overcome. There is nothing in our life that he cannot help us with. But we have to be able to recognize it. And it takes us being mindful and saying, Lord, search my heart. And even as a married couple, Lord, search our hearts. Please reveal the strangler trees in our life. Because just like that strangler tree was so crafty with that host tree, there's little blind spots in our life where we get going on autopilot and we're just trucking along. And before you know it, there's this thing in our life and we're like that host tree. And we're all of a sudden, it's like, we have this fortress around us and we can't really think clearly and we can't really see clearly and our relationship is a little bit rocky and we're like, what happened? And that's why we got to keep rooted and surrendered to the Lord, because he will help us to see what these things are. And I'm telling y'all, we have a powerful God that comes in and rescues us and busts up that root system and says, he is my child, she is my child, stop messing with my kids.
18: That's right.
5: And I just want to say this, that we have a God that, you know, we know in the word, it says he raises dead things to life. Well, he raises dead marriages to life. Like, you might have come to this conference and felt like this is our last ditch effort. We're going to go through the motions. We're going to say we did it. You know, we went through the motions. We tried. But I want you to know that God has you here for a reason, because he wants to give you something new. He is doing something new for you and he is bringing you new life. And he can take your marriage to a place that you never thought it could go. But it takes time. It takes also honesty, takes vulnerability, and being willing to reveal the strangler trees in your life and allow God to do the work that he needs to do to make you healthy once again.
18: And that's a powerful and beautiful picture of what God wants for all of us. And so how do we get there? We remember to embrace peace when we remember we don't have to carry our burdens alone. And in marriage especially, we should never carry our burdens alone. So you have a burden bearer in Christ and also in your spouse. First in Christ, Jesus said, come to me all who are weary and carry heavy burdens and I will give you rest. That our Savior is calling us to him and saying, let me take that weight off your shoulders. You were never meant to carry it. Let me carry that for you. As you just put your trust and your hope in me, let me walk with you through this. And then within marriage, we should do this, carry each other's burdens. And in this way, you will fulfill the law of Christ. That your joys in marriage, when you share your joys, the joys get twice as joyful. And in marriage, when you share your burdens, the burdens get less than half as heavy. Because when we're sharing each other's burdens, it makes the load much easier to bear. And like Ashley said yesterday, that's why there's never just his burden or her burden. It's always ours. It's always something we're going to face together. And I think that we miss out on that sometimes because we're prone to focus on the wrong things. Like, the enemy is a great distractor and he wants to get your eyes focused on the wrong things. He wants your eyes focused on everything that you feel is wrong with your spouse or everything they're doing that annoys you or everything that's chaotic out in the world or everything that you feel is wrong with yourself. And we've got to sometimes start by shifting our perspective and say, Lord, help me to be Philippians 4:8. Let me fix my mind and my thoughts on that which is good and beautiful and pleasing and excellent and worthy of praise. It doesn't mean I put my head in the sand and pretend like the problems aren't there, but
17: it lets me look at those struggles with the right perspective. We've got to be able to put our perspective and our eyes on the right thing, because you're going to find whatever you keep looking for. Jesus said, whatever you keep seeking is what you will find. So if you're always looking for a reason to be stressed, you're going to find reasons to be stressed. If you're always looking for those annoying things your spouse does, then those annoying things your spouse does are all you're going to see. But if you switch your perspective and say, Lord, help me to see the reasons to be thankful. Help me to see the reasons to be joyful, God. Help me to be reminded of your promises. Help me to put my eyes on the right place. Because sometimes we don't know, Lord, where do you want me to fix my focus? Where should I be looking? Because there's all different kinds of things competing for my attention. And help my eyes, my heart, to be drawn to what you want me to focus on. Yeah. And where he's going to draw your eyes over and over again is to that which is good and lovely and pleasing and excellent, worthy of praise. And when he draws your mind to something that's negative within yourself, it's because it's the Holy Spirit's way of conviction to say, I'm drawing your eyes here because even though it's uncomfortable, it's a place where I want to work in
5: right.
17: you.
5: Yes.
17: It's a place where I want to come alongside you and bring healing. When he draws your eyes to something that's broken in the marriage, it's because he's saying, you know, this is a problem you guys have let grow worse by completely avoiding it. And I want you to, as a team, come alongside me and let me carry you through this. But this is something that has to be addressed, because until you deal with this, mm-hmm. it's going to be what's holding you back. And so part of our prayer should always be, Lord, don't let me have blind spots. Show me what within me you need me to work on, what within our marriage you need me to work on, but help me always to defer to kindness mm-hmm. and to look for the good in my spouse and to be their biggest encourager and not their biggest critic. Some people, have you ever been around somebody who acts like criticism is their spiritual gift? Have you ever been around these folks? They make it churchy. They won't call it criticism. They'll call it discernment. I'm just discerning. I can tell everything that's wrong with you. It's like, that's not a spiritual gift. You're being a jerk and making it sound churchy. But encouragement is a spiritual gift, and it's one we're called to give. We've got to be each other's biggest encouragement.
14: And that's where we'll end this message from Dave and Ashley Willis, speaking at Church of the Highlands in Birmingham, Alabama, on today's episode of Focus on the Family with Jim Daly.
16: What a great message, John. And I want to thank Dave and Ashley for allowing us to share it with our listeners, with you. I love Dave's final point that we tend to magnify whatever we focus on, and we need to be mindful of that. It's really not that hard to change our focus and be an encourager to our spouse and our children. And if you struggle with that, let me remind you that Focus on the Family has a great team of caring Christian counselors that would be happy to give you a free one-time consultation. These are really talented, compassionate folks that can listen to your story, pray with you, and offer some helpful follow-up resources. Here's what we heard from Betsy about her experience with the team. Over the years of raising four kids, I've spoken to your counselors for prayer and received so much support, as well as several helpful books. A few years ago, my grown daughters called Focus for prayer and advice on a situation that involved a family conflict. I was so blessed that they, too, looked to Focus on the Family for counsel. Thank you for being there for all of us. And that's amazing.
14: It really is. What a testimony to God's goodness to use this ministry to make generational impact.
16: Yeah, and we can't do it alone. We thank the Lord for the work he's done through our counselors, and we are also thankful to the families that regularly donate to support the ministry and that counseling work. You're making it possible to help other families like Betsy's. And if you haven't given to Focus, may I ask you to consider doing so. You can do ministry by financially supporting us. I believe that's how the Lord sees it. I will commit to running Focus effectively and efficiently so you can do ministry through it. The best way to help us is with a monthly pledge. It doesn't have to be a large amount. It's the consistency that helps us balance our budget and plan for future outreach. And when you make a monthly pledge of any amount, we'd like to send you a book written by Ashley Willis called Peace Pirates, Conquering the Beliefs and Behaviors That Steal Your Treasure in Motherhood. As the mother of four boys, Ashley has a lot of experience in this area. And if you can't make a monthly pledge right now, we understand. We can also send you the book for a one-time gift of any amount.
14: Yeah, take the next step in pursuing shalom in your home with this great book from Ashley Willis. 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Next time, a homicide detective uses his skills to assess the claims of Jesus Christ.
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3: 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Phone number here in the Dave Cave, 818-662-3737. How may we pray specifically for you? I will say, Lord, God bless food. God, thank you for this lunchtime. Thank you that we have sustenance. Thank you we can study your word. Next.
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24: People in this world are trying to please God by doing all kinds of things to earn heaven, when in fact, God knew that we couldn't do it, so He sent His Son, Jesus, to die on a cross for you and I. And try as we will with our little scrawny legs, we can't do what only God can do. The righteousness of God given to us. That's really what's going on here in this section.

0: Nowadays, when you purchase furniture, it often comes in a box, and you have to put it together yourself. Now, if you've ever tried to do it on your own, you know how important it is that the instructions are complete and understandable. God's plan of salvation is complete and understandable and wonderfully written about in Romans. Welcome to Grow in Grace. Today, Pastor Ed Ray continues his study in Romans. We've just begun a series in this great book as we continue through the New Testament. Please join us and turn to chapter 1 as we learn together why we all need Jesus.
1: Last week when we started the book of Romans, I warned you that it starts with good news and then goes quickly to bad news. The good news is, of course, Jesus came and died on the cross for us so that you and I would not have to. He paid the price so that we might spend eternity in his presence. We are dealing with some very interesting verses in our day and age. So

trying to please God by doing all kinds of things to earn heaven, when in fact God knew that we couldn't do it. So he sent his son, Jesus, to die on a cross for you and I. And try as we will with our little scrawny legs, we can't do what only God can do. The righteousness of God given to us. That's really what's going on here in this section. One more way of introduction. Play a little game with me. The game is, would you rather do this or that? For example, would you rather play a computer game or go biking? Would you rather eat M&Ms or Skittles? Would you rather read a book or climb Tockwitz Peak? Life or death? Why would you put life and death in the middle of that conversation, Pastor? Well, I ask the question because God asks that of us, to choose. He said through Moses in Deuteronomy 30:15, as they're about ready to go into the promised land, I've set before you life and death, blessing and cursing. Therefore, choose life, that both you and your descendants may live, that you may love the Lord your God, that you may obey his voice, and that you may cling to him. For he is your life and the length of your days. Choose life that you may live. What exactly does that mean? It must be more than just breathing. All of us, or most of us in this room, are still breathing. Since God is the author of life, we would do well to ask him what is life. And he recorded it for us in the New Testament. In John's first letter, 1 John 5:12, he who has the Son has life. He who did not have the Son does not have life. He who loves Jesus, has surrendered to him, has life. God, because he loves humanity so much that he allows us to make the choice where we will spend eternity, he wants us to spend eternity with him. That is his desire. He wants us to be with him. Now, this section of Romans 1 is a battleground. This is probably the first generation that anyone has ever challenged these words since the first century when the Romans first received this letter. In fact, this is probably the worst time in the history of mankind in this particular subject to bring it up. And if there was a smart pastor here, he would just avoid this subject. But you're stuck with me. So we do every single verse in the Bible. So I probably don't have to say so, but just to be clear, it's these words. For even their women exchanged the natural use for what is against nature. Likewise also the men, leaving the natural use of a woman, burned in their lust for one another, men with men, committing what is shameful. The trigger word there is exchanged. This Bible verse simply says that homosexuality, being gay, is a choice. Now, last time, the first 17 verses, we looked at the introduction, which really was the good news, that if you would put your trust in Jesus, you would live for eternity. I'm not ashamed of the gospel, Paul said, because the gospel is good news for all of us who stumble into sin, every person in this room. You must first know of your desperate need, though, to hear the bad news first, so you'll understand the good news. Section has three parts. God's righteousness, verse 16 and 17. Then God's anger, 18 through 27. And then a list of sins. It goes on and on. You heard it already.
So let's jump in to the first two verses that we actually looked at last week, but it's such an important introduction.

0: wants you to think about it in case you weren't here. For I am not ashamed of the gospel of Christ, for it is the power of God to salvation for everyone who believes, trusts, has faith in. For the Jew first and also for the Greek, for in it the righteousness of God is revealed from faith to faith, as it is written, the just shall live by faith. Now, that's a scripture, a quote from an Old Testament prophet named Habakkuk, chapter 2, verse 2 through 4. How does faith, belief in the good news of Christ, bring salvation to a person? In the gospel, a righteousness from God is revealed. This godly righteousness is received by faith, by belief, by trust. This is a righteousness that is radical, heavenly righteous, not a human righteousness, but God-given righteousness originated, prepared by, delivered to us, the good news. Given to anyone who would receive it, God gives his own righteousness to make man righteous through faith. Paul, in a couple of chapters, will say it this way, Romans 3, 22. The righteousness from God comes through faith in Jesus Christ to all who believe. The righteousness, the right relationship with God, comes from God through faith to all who would believe. That would be every person in this room. That would be any person that would humble themselves before God. The righteousness comes from him. So it is possible for men and women, listen carefully, to stand sinless before God, not because of their own, your own or my own righteousness, but because of this, it's called imputed, this given, this gifted righteousness from God to you and to me. So it's possible to know that we have eternal life. In fact, God wants you to know that. I grew up in a church that said, you can't know. That's just arrogant to say you know you're saved. But that's exactly what John the Apostle wrote in this gospel. He said, I've written these things, these seven miracles, so that you might know that Jesus is the Messiah, and believing him, you might have eternal life. That you would know that you can have life with God for eternity now. God's righteousness is perfect, can't be added to. But even God could not forgive our sins unrighteously. What? There had to be a righteous basis for the forgiveness of sins. For a judge to just totally dismiss charges against a guilty person is not righteous. For the law to be upheld, there has to be a righteous basis for forgiveness, and God has done that. He has sent his own son to come to earth, display, show to everyone that he was God, doing outrageous miracles that no one can explain except with the word miraculous, so that we might know that God loves us and came here so we wouldn't misunderstand his love. So God established a righteous basis for forgiveness. The core of it is God himself paid the price for you and for me. That's the good news. God's righteousness is his gift to you if you'll just humble yourself before him.
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0: The second section is a little more difficult to wrap your mind about. Verse 18, for the wrath of God is revealed from heaven against all ungodliness and unrighteousness of men who suppress the truth in unrighteousness. Let me read it to you from the Living Bible. But God shows his anger from heaven against all sinful, wicked people who suppress the truth by their wickedness. Now, there are two Greek words in the Bible, the New Testament. There's actually about nine of them in the Greek language, but two of them that are used in the New Testament. Thumos, T-H-U-M-O-S, is the Greek word from which we get our English word thermometer or thermos. And it means an agitated, emotional, sudden outburst of hot anger. That's not the word that's used here by Paul. The second Greek word, orge, is a biblical word used here. It means a settled anger, not an explosive one, like water building up behind the Hoover Dam. It's getting fuller and fuller and fuller, but it doesn't explode. As with God, this isn't an impulsive outburst of emotional anger aimed capriciously. Doesn't like. God is angry at sin because sin brings suffering. Sin disrupts God's plan to pour out blessing on his people, on his children. So I'll say it again. God is angry at sin because sin brings suffering. It says, who suppress the truth in unrighteousness. This is a person who in their hearts they know there is a God, but they act as though he doesn't exist. Why would someone do that? Well, it's like a little boy who wants his dog, sneaks it up into his bedroom, and then he hears the parents coming upstairs, and he stuffs the dog into his toy box and sits on it. And parents come in and say, where's Fido? What do you mean? So Paul is saying, that's why God is angry at sin, because he wants to bless people, and sin in a person's life is the dam that holds him back. Verse 19, these people suppress the truth and righteousness who know there's a God but refuse to acknowledge him because, verse 19, because what may be known of God is manifest, displayed to them, for God has shown it to them. You see, everyone is without excuse. Paul says there's an external manifestation and an internal one. The internal one is Ecclesiastes 3:11. And it says, God set eternity in the heart of man. You have it, I have it. That we know this is not the end of it. That it's not be born, eat like a hog, die like a dog, and you just go in the ground. No, eternity is in the balance. And we know it in our heart, time without end. There's also external. God's creation is what Paul is saying here. It's like there's no atheists in foxholes. You know, in a crisis, everybody prays. Verse 20, for since the creation of the world, his invisible attributes, his characteristics are clearly seen, being understood by the things that are made, even his external power and Godhead, so that they are without excuse. His creation points to the existence of God. Now, every person in this room who is an adult came to a point in their life where they begin to reason logically when they saw an object to know whether it was man-made or it was by chance. Simply walking down the beach, say, just had Valentine's Day. You're walking down the beach and you look and there in front of you in the sand, somebody's made a huge heart. And it says, Mary loves Frank. And when you look at that, you say, well, isn't that amazing that that just happened by the wind and the waves that it wrote it out. So nice handmanship, nice writing, well done. No, you look at it and you go, somebody was here and they did that. That's what Paul is saying. When we look at the creation, we see from the creation the characteristics, the attributes of God. For example, this little bird. This is the white-throated warbler. It is common all over Europe, but especially it spends the summers in Germany. So as the days begin to grow shorter, the parents who are sitting on a nest of fledglings begin to fly south to Africa, long flight, several thousand miles. They work over the Alps. They go all the way down the peninsula of Italy, cross over the island of Malta that we looked at in the book of Acts, go all the way down to North Nigeria, several thousand miles, leaving their babies behind in the nest. Now, they can get out and they can catch bugs and whatnot, but separated now by thousands of miles. After a few weeks, the babies try their wings and pretty soon they can fly. And they take off and they head south. Parents are already weeks down in Africa, thousands of miles away. Go ahead and Wikipedia it. It's true. And that baby bird not just goes to northern Nigeria, where the parents are, he finds the parents. Wait a minute. That means that God has to have put in the baby bird's longitude, latitude, and ability. Biologists say they're able to differentiate during the day the angle of the sun. They know where they are, longitude and latitude. And at night, they use the North Star and the Milky Way to find their way all the way down to Africa. Now, that means they have inside them a calendar and a clock and navigational data. But that doesn't bother me. What bothers me is, how do those babies learn from mom and dad where they are? Now, some of you are looking forward to teenagers leaving, you know? This is scary. They find you. You can't run far enough. The God who did that put that in a bird brain. I wasn't talking of anyone here, but if the shoe fits. Ascribing this to chance, or even worse, survival mechanisms, which is what the biologist's answer is. Well, they needed to survive and they needed to find their parents to survive. That's not the problem. How did they explain it to? Listen, Junior, we're going south. Just keep flying all the way down till you get to Abuja, Nigeria. Turn right. We're in the second forest on the left. I don't know. You're scratching your head. God built it into them. His creation speaks of who he is. Verse 21. For although they knew God, they neither glorified him as God or gave thanks to him, but their thinking became futile and their foolish hearts were darkened. Paul brings two charges against mankind. Number one, creation speaks that he exists, and they refuse to glorify God, to give him the honor, do his name. And number two, they're not thankful for what God has given them. Ingratitude is their sin. So thinking they're wise, they become morons. Verse 22, although they claim to be wise, they become fools. That's what Psalm 14:1 says. The fool has said in his heart, well, there's no God. The glory of God, verse 23, of the incorruptible God, into an image made like corruptible men. They started making idols and birds and four-footed beasts and creeping things. Scripture says that ancient man did not believe in idolatry, and it's a late happening. Now, I know anthropologists would want to disagree with that, but not all of them, because they've all wondered at why Australian outback Aborigines believe in one God, a creator God who created all things. They always have, as far back as they can go into their history. Native Americans, like the Plains, my wife worked for years with Apaches, they believe in one creating great spirit. Monotheism is where man started. Idolatry comes later.
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0: 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Pastor Ed Ray rocks. Thank you, Pastor Ed Ray, and the entire staff there. We've got Pastor Greg Laurie at Harvest Riverside, Harvest Orange County, 8 a.m., 10 a.m., and noon on this coming Sunday. But Pastor Greg in the Word of God next. He's straight ahead. 3 minutes.
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10: You'll never know what your spiritual gift is until you take some steps of faith. 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
11: 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And coming up today on A New Beginning, Pastor Greg Laurie says the Lord may equip you in some special ways.
10: Maybe you're a great visionary, but you're not great at nuts and bolts. 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

0: things rarely happen when we're deep inside our comfort zones. No one's ever heard of the great Lazy Boy Revival or the evangelistic Hammock Crusades. No, somebody's got to get up and do something. And today on A New Beginning, Pastor Greg Laurie brings us some good news. God empowers and equips those he calls into service. You may already have a special God-given talent you're not even aware of. Today, we'll learn how to identify and use those abilities.
1: Let's think now a little bit about the gifts of the Spirit, and let's go over to Romans 12 and see what Paul says. Romans 12, verse 6. In His grace, God has given us different gifts for doing certain things well. If your gift is serving others, serve them well. If you're a teacher, teach well. If your gift is encouraging others, that's a gift of exhortation, be encouraging. If your gift is giving, then give generously. If God has given you leadership ability, take that responsibility seriously. And if you have a gift for showing kindness to others, do it gladly. I'll stop there. Certain terms bubble up here. Do it well, generously, gladly. Take this responsibility seriously. The gift of teaching is mentioned here. And if you're called to teach, he says, teach well. It's an awesome responsibility to be called to teach. The Bible says in 2 Timothy 2:15, we should know how to handle the word of God correctly. And then James 3:1 says, brothers and sisters, not many of you should become teachers in the church, for we who teach will be judged more strictly. You know, people have asked me, what's it like to stand up there on that stage at the crusade? That must be a real ego trip for you, right? No, not at all, actually. It's kind of scary. And it's kind of an awesome responsibility. Because I recognize I'm speaking for God. I know that there are certain people that will be there that may never come to an event like that again. They may never go to a church again. So I don't want to misrepresent God. It's a lot of weight. And there's a lot of spiritual warfare involved in it as well. I'm not asking for your sympathy. I'm just telling you, there's responsibility that comes with teaching. Then there is the gift of encouraging others. Look at verse 8. If your gift is to encourage others, I love this, be encouraging. Hey, if this is actually your gift, then be an encouraging person. Some people are not encouraging. They're discouraging. I jokingly call them Debbie Downer and her boyfriend, Bobby Buzzkill, right? They always bring you down, always negative, always critical, critical, critical, critical. Never a compliment from these people. Well, the gift of exhortation or the gift of encouraging does include correction at times, but it also includes encouraging. And I think when you have to speak to someone critically, the Bible says in Ephesians 4:15, speak the truth in love. We should keep each other accountable. If we see a Christian friend going the wrong direction or making the wrong decisions, we might say, hey, you shouldn't do that. The Bible says thus and so. But before you correct, try to compliment. Jesus modeled this for us when he spoke to the church of Ephesus in the book of Revelation. Loose paraphrase, he says, I know you guys are discerning. I know you're hardworking. I appreciate all these things about you, but I have this against you. You have left your first love. So remember, therefore, from where you have fallen and repent and do the first works quickly. I love that. Compliment, doing this well, doing that well, doing a good job over here, but there's this one area. So let's talk about that. That's the right way to do it. Deposit a compliment before you make the withdrawal of a criticism. Otherwise, it's destructive criticism when it should be productive criticism. We need people to teach us and we need people to exhort us. See, teaching tells me what the text says, but the gift of exhortation makes me want to do what the text says. Sometimes people are gifted with both of those skills. But you can think of some teachers, you heard a message, wow, that was very helpful. I learned a lot theologically, I never understood that. That was great. But then you hear someone else, you're just all fired up. Oh man, I want to pray more. I want to serve more. I want to share the gospel more. Whatever it is, these gifts are all important, but exhorting is something we should all do. Hebrews 10:24 says, consider one another to provoke each other to love and to good works, not forsaking the assembling of ourselves together, as the manner of some is, but exhorting one another daily, and so much more as we see the day of the Lord approaching. Then there's the gift of giving. Romans 12:8, if your gift is giving, then give generously. Why is it that when we talk about money in the church, people recoil? Probably because there's abuse. There are times where it's used wrongly and people are guilted into giving, and there's too much pressure put on people. But if we throw the baby out with the bathwater, we're missing the blessing of giving. Every Christian should give of their finances to the Lord. Every Christian, in my opinion, should tithe. It's a joy. It's a privilege. It's an opportunity. It's an investment in the kingdom of God. And God makes a promise in the book of Malachi where he says, put me to the test on this one. Bring your tithe into the storehouse and watch if I will not open up the windows of heaven and pour you out a blessing that you won't even have room enough to receive it. It's a happy thing to give. Because Jesus said, blessed are those who give, or it's more blessed to give than it is to receive. And the word blessed means happy or happy making. But that's not what this verse is talking about. Every Christian should give, but there's a supernatural gift of giving. So he says, if you have this gift, do it with simplicity and generosity. The person with the true gift of giving probably would never tell you they have the gift. And you wouldn't even know all they're doing because they would do it kind of quietly. They wouldn't blow a little trumpet or drop hints, I just gave this much to, no, they just do it. But everyone would have a story about that person. Oh yeah, they helped me here and they helped me there. And I've never told this story before, but when I was in need, they did this for me. That's a person with the gift of giving. And guess what? You don't have to be wealthy to have the gift of giving. I know some people who are not wealthy at all, who are very generous people. And it's not just generosity with your money, it's generosity with your time. It's generosity with everything. You're just one of those giving people. And that's a gift that God perhaps has given you.
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1: 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And I've been to Israel many times, and I've led a lot of tours, and I have to say that's absolutely true. 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It's not just a travel experience. 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
1: One last gift we'll look at, the gift of showing kindness and mercy. That's an actual gift. Should every Christian show kindness and mercy? Yes. But do some people have a supernatural ability to do this on the next level? Again, yes. Romans 12:8, if you have a gift of showing kindness to others, do it gladly. Do it gladly. There are people who have an extraordinary supernatural ability from God to show mercy and compassion and kindness to those who are in need. I'm amazed at people that work in care facilities, people that are involved in hospice care, people that will hold the hand of someone that is sick or old and can't help themselves. And I just marvel at the patience and the love and the compassion of a person like this. It's a gift of mercy. My wife, Kathy, has this gift. You want someone to show you compassion and mercy? Talk to Kathy. You want a sermon or a lame joke? Come to me. It's different gifting. So if you're in a hospital bed, do you need someone with the gift of teaching or evangelism? Maybe, but what you probably really need is someone with a gift of mercy that would come and just take you by the hand and sit there with you and not try to explain everything to you and just be a loving Christian and walk with you through it. You may have that gift and you didn't even know you had that gift. Here's the bottom line. Just start taking bold steps of faith and see what the Lord will do. I found out I wasn't called to be a musician some years ago at Calvary Chapel in the days of the Jesus movement. All these bands were forming all the time. So I was at this little home Bible study and there was a man there who was a good guitar player and singer, and he wrote a song. He goes, I wrote this song. And he sang the song and we're all singing along in the home Bible study with his new song. And then there was this very talented flautist, someone who could play a flute beautifully, and they're playing it. So I'm sort of keeping percussion on the little coffee table. So someone said, let's form a band. Next thing I know, we're booked at Calvary Chapel to perform. So here's this packed out church. I remember it vividly in my mind. Here's the guy who can play guitar. Here's the guy who can play the flute. And I'm up there with a conga drum. And they start playing. I realize I really don't have that great of a sense of rhythm. And why am I here? And I don't want to be here. Okay, good. Process of elimination. I'm not called to conga drums. It was later I discovered what I was called to do, but sometimes again, it's process of elimination. But here's what I'm saying. You'll never know what your spiritual gift is until you take some steps of faith. Some have musical and artistic talent. Some have more of a technical talent, like crunchy numbers. Well, that's not spiritual. We don't need anybody to, you know, balance the budget. No, you do. You need all these people to do their job. Maybe you're a great visionary, but you're not great at nuts and bolts. Then again, you might be more of a detail person. Everyone has a role to play, a gift given to them by God. Be a risk taker and watch what the Lord will do. Again, the Bible says, don't neglect the gift that is in you. Or as another translation puts it again, keep your gift dusted off. Here's something to think about in closing. You're never too small for God to use, only too big. Does that make sense? You're never too small for God to use, only too big. So you think, oh, God could never use me. Oh, actually, you might be more qualified than you think. Because God goes out of his way to find unexpected people to do unexpected things. God chooses the foolish things of the world, the Bible says, to what? Confound the wise. So then someone will say, there's no way that person is called to do. Yeah, they are called to do that, you see. So just be available to the Lord. The church is a family, and you have a seat at the table. We are not a perfect family, but there is no such thing as a perfect family. The church is a dysfunctional family, right? It's true. I came from a dysfunctional family, and now I'm the head of a dysfunctional family, but I try to put the fun and dysfunction. Look, we're flawed. What are you looking for? What do you expect? We're flawed people working together. But you have a place at this table. You see, before I was a Christian, I wanted a family because I didn't really have one. My mom was gone every night out working. I was just home alone. She gave me enough money to go over to a place called the Snack Shop. And I would go there every night and I would buy a hamburger, french fries, and a vanilla shake. I have to admit, I was pretty happy with that as a kid. So I would tell my friends, yeah, this is what I eat every night. They'd say, you're so lucky. We have to go home and sit with our family. I'd say, yeah. But then one of these kids invited me over to his home one night for a family meal, and I kept going back. And the food wasn't even good. I actually kind of missed the hamburger, french fries, and vanilla shake. But I like this idea of a family. There's a mom, there's a dad. Wow. Brothers and sisters talking together, but they ate things I don't like. I don't like peas. They had peas. Oh. But I liked family. And I think deep down inside, we all long for family. And maybe some of you came from a broken family or a messed up family, and you've never had family. You have a family now. You're with your family. This is the family. We're the church. There's a place at the table for you. If you're not in our family, If you're not in God's family, you can join right now. Maybe I'm talking to somebody right now that feels unloved, unappreciated, unnoticed. I want you to know that God loves you. God appreciates you. God notices you. Some people think God is mad at them. No, God is mad about you. I love that blessing that the priest would pronounce over the people recorded in Numbers 6. They would say this over and over again to the people of Israel, like as a reminder. And they would say, you know it, the Lord bless you. The Lord keep you. The Lord make his face shine upon you. The Lord lift his countenance upon you and give you peace. That tells me a lot about God. But God loves you, and he loves you so much, he sent his only son, Jesus, to die on the cross for your sin. Why did that even have to happen? Because you and I have broken God's commandments. You and I have sinned against God. But the Bible says, while we were yet sinners, Christ died for us. For God so loved the world, he gave his only begotten son, and whosoever believes in him should not perish, but have everlasting life. Christ died for you so you could have a relationship with him. And I want to close with a prayer. If you're not sure if Jesus is living in your heart, if you've not yet joined the family of God, if you want your sin forgiven, this is your opportunity to do it right here, right now. Let's all pray. Father, speak to those that do not know you. Draw them to yourself. Help them to see their need for you. In Jesus' name I pray. Amen.

0: And if you feel you need to make a change today in your relationship with the Lord, Pastor Greg Laurie wants to help you do that before today's edition of A New Beginning wraps up. 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That's just a moment away. Hopefully, you were able to hear all of today's study. It's called The Gifts That Keep Giving. 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
1: Right.
0: Now, that can be an uncomfortable truth.
2: Yeah.
0: But it's also important news for us, isn't it?
2: Yeah, it really is. You know, it's like those magnifying mirrors. Actually, in the book of James, the word of God is compared to a mirror, a man seeing himself in the mirror. And, you know, you think you look fine, and then you look in the mirror and realize, uh-oh, I missed a spot shaving. Or, oh, man, was this marinara sauce on my face all day? Or just, you know, I mean, it's important to check yourself in the mirror, and it's important to check yourself in light of the word of God. And the word of God is written to draw us closer to God. It will expose sin in our life, but it will also point us in the right direction to have that sin removed and forgiven. It'll point us to Jesus Christ. It'll give us practical truths and how to live this out in your life, and so much more. I mean, what can you say about the Bible? It's a user's manual of life. And that's something we need to consult on a regular basis, each and every day. And I talk about that in my new book that is titled What Every Growing Christian Needs to Know. I also have chapters on the importance of prayer, sharing your faith, being involved in a church, and a lot more. I think this book is going to be very helpful for you. Now, if you're a new believer, this book could really get you started in the right direction. If you're an older believer, you'll be reminded of things you've forgotten, perhaps, and maybe you will hear things you have not heard before that you need to know more about. So order your copy of What Every Growing Christian Needs to Know that we're offering for your gift of any size. Now, we could obviously charge you for this book, but we want everyone to get a copy. So if you only can give a little, we appreciate that, and we'll send you your copy. But others can be generous and give more. And if you'll do that, we can assure you that we'll take those resources you've given us and use them to help us continue to teach the word of God and proclaim the gospel. As you know, if you listen to A New Beginning, we, on a regular basis, invite people to Jesus Christ. I don't know of any other ministry that does it at the degree we do it here. And it's because we think that a lot of people out there are just waiting for someone to show them how to come to Christ. I think, Dave, you can tell me the exact stat, but isn't it true that like 25 to 30% of listeners to Christian radio are not Christians?
0: Yeah, the stat I heard was it was either 36% or 38%.
2: Oh, even higher.
0: Crazy, yeah.
2: So think about this. Right now, as we're having a conversation about our faith, there's someone listening in trying to figure this all out. Yeah. Someone like that man from Ethiopia in the book of Acts that was reading from Isaiah 53, and he didn't understand what he was reading, and the Lord directed Philip to go to him, and Philip asked him, do you understand what you're reading? And the man from Ethiopia who was searching for God said, how can I unless someone shows me the way? That's what we want to do here at A New Beginning. We want to show people the way. We don't want to say, hey, just accept Christ. We want to tell them how to accept Christ, and we want to lead them in a prayer so they can accept Christ. And you know, if you listen, we do that all the time. Help us continue to do that. Order your copy of What Every Growing Christian Needs to Know for your gift of any size.
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2: Let me close with this thought. Would you like Jesus Christ to come into your life? Would you like your sin forgiven? Would you like to fill the hole in your soul? Would you like to go to heaven when you die? If so, just stop what you're doing and pray this prayer with me. You can pray it out loud if you like. You can pray it in the quietness of your heart if you choose, but pray this prayer. This is a prayer of asking Jesus Christ to come into your life. Pray these words. Lord Jesus, I know that I'm a sinner, but I know that you're the Savior who died on the cross for my sin and rose again from the dead. I turn from that sin now, and I choose to follow you from this moment forward. Thank you for hearing this prayer and answering this prayer. In Jesus' name I pray, amen. Hey, did you just pray that prayer? If so, I want to congratulate you and be the first to say, welcome to the family of God.
0: Yeah, that's right. 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
12: 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And let me encourage all of you by saying this. Whenever we handle the Word of God, it's anything but common. And because it's uncommon, the Word of God, it is that area of us being somewhat insecure or fearful about it. And you say, well, Jack, you're not encouraging me. Yes, I am. It is the Holy Spirit who you must lean upon in sharing the Word of God. 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

0: 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Well, what if I told you that you're building a legacy right now with every conversation, every act of kindness, every dollar that you spend? Hello and welcome to Discovering the Jewish Jesus. I'm your host, Dustin Roberts, and today Rabbi Schneider reveals how to create a spiritual inheritance that's going to bless generations to come. So let's get started with today's special stewardship program. Here's Rabbi.
1: Shalom, beloved. I want to talk to you today about something that many Christians don't think rightly about. I want to talk to us about our passing and our legacy. First of all, I want to make the point, I think that many Christians have a very wrong perception about the death of loved ones, particularly when their loved ones are believers. Many Christians look at it as such a negative thing. When the Bible tells us that the Lord takes his own out of the world to save them and spare them from trouble, Paul said to be absent from the body is to be present with the Lord. I remember years ago, I went to my physician for my annual physical, and I talked to my physician just about what was happening in my life, and I let her know that I was leaving in a few days to travel to Haiti to preach the gospel. So a few days had gone by, I'm in Haiti, and all of a sudden, in Haiti, I get a call from my physician. And when I got a call, seeing her number come up on my phone, I realized she wouldn't be calling me. She knows.

You know what, my beloved friend? When I saw on my phone that that could mean that I had cancer, that was one of the sweetest moments that I ever had, because I thought, oh my gosh, I may be getting ready to leave this world and I'm going to be able to rest. I felt so embraced by the love of God. I felt such peace. It was one of the high emotional moments of my life when I felt like my hour of passing from this world into the next might be just around the corner. And I think we should all have an attitude like that about death. I don't understand why Christians are so tied to this world that they don't want to leave. I personally like watching NDE experiences, near-death experiences, where people that have passed, their heart has stopped beating, their body signal is indicating that they're no longer present, and then they're brought back to life, or they come back into life in a few minutes, and then they give their testimony about what they had experienced in this NDE experience. There's a guy that interviews, I think his name is Pastor John Burke. He's a Christian, grounded in the Word. I think his channel might be called Imagine Heaven, but don't quote me on that. But his whole pathway has been interviewing these people that have had these NDE experiences and then filtering what they say they encountered through God's Word. He's grounded in God's Word. But I have not ever heard a testimony, a Christian testimony, of somebody that had an NDE. In other words, they were pronounced clinically dead. They went out of their bodies. They say they encountered the Lord in the age to come. I have not heard one of those people ever say that they didn't want to stay in heaven. Not one of them wanted to come back to earth. And so I'm just saying all that introductory today to say that I think that as Christians, many of us have a wrong perception about what death means to us. You know, the Apostle Paul came to the end of his life and he said, I have fought the fight. I have run the race, and now there's laid up for me the crown of righteousness, but not only for me, but for everyone that loves his appearing. So we as Christians need to filter our perception of reality, taking into account that this world is not our home. We have lots of pain in this world, lots of struggles on this earth, but when we get to heaven, there's going to be no more sorrow, no more suffering, and no more pain. I want to talk to you today about what happens when we do pass, when we do leave this world. And I want to ask ourselves the question today, all of us, myself included, when we do leave this world, beloved one, what will our legacy be? What will we leave behind? A legacy is something that we leave behind in the earth after we're gone. My wife's father created a great legacy for his family. The things that he imparted spiritually, financially, he left all that behind with his children, and they're still being blessed by that today. He's long gone. He's passed, but his legacy lives on. So let's ask ourselves today, what will our legacy be? And how do we build a legacy? Well, first of all, legacies are built, as we all know, through relationships, through the lives that we have sown into. And because of our investing in somebody else's life, their life is better. You know, I heard it said one time that the benefit of having a father is that you don't have to start from the ground. When you have a father, you can start from your father's shoulders. And the same thing is true when we invest in other people's life. We allow them to build on territory that we've already conquered. So when we invest in our children's life and teach them practical tools for living, we talk to them about finances. Most of all, we talk to them about their relationship with God. We talk to them about how to navigate relationships and handle life. We talk to them about how to handle setbacks and defeats. We help them prepare for the future. And through our investment, through our counsel, our children or grandchildren or others that we're in relationship with through our family, their life is better because of us. We have invested something in them. And so even when we're gone, you and I, our children, grandchildren, and the loved ones that we've sown into, their lives will be better because of us. We will have left an imprint in them that remains. That is a legacy. We get testimonies all the time. I just received a testimony. It was a beautiful testimony.

0: testimony, a woman that wrote into Discovering the Jewish Jesus, and she said, Rabbi, you're the only one my children will listen to. I have a 16-year-old and a 14-year-old, and you're the only teacher and preacher they will listen to. They love the sound of your calm voice. So for me, I get joy out of that. I get simcha out of that because I'm blessing these young people. And even when I'm gone, their lives will have been enriched because of me, and their lives hopefully will have been set on a trajectory to some degree because of what they received through my life. And so every relationship that you sow into, you never even know the littlest thing that you do sometimes. When you share your love for Jesus with that person at the grocery store, with your, whoever it might be, your dentist, whoever, you say something and it creates a spark. The person takes notice. You might be a small part of the chain that actually led them to their salvation. That will have been a legacy for you.
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0: I remember years ago, before I was in full-time ministry, I was working in financial services, and there was a guy that he was the chief producer in this organization that I work for. And I work for a top-notch organization. And I remember all the team came together one day, about 10 of us. And all of a sudden, I started praising Jesus. And I felt like I was totally rejected. I mean, they didn't react at all to my praising Jesus. It was like they had deaf ears to everything I had to say. But years later, approximately 10 years later, when I was now in full-time ministry, I was ministering in a small church in a small town in rural Ohio. And I got to the service where I was going to be preaching that Sunday, and I set up my things. You know, I had cassette tapes that we made available, et cetera, of different ones of my teaching. And the pastor came out. He said, hey, just continue to set up your display here. And I've got somebody that called. They said they want to be at the service today, and they don't have a ride, so I'm going to go pick this person up. So lo and behold, the pastor walks out the door of the church. I continue to set things up. 15, 20 minutes later, the pastor comes in the door. Who does he come in the door with? One of the guys that worked in that financial service company that I work for, that was together when I was praising Jesus, one of those 10 guys, he was there. The pastor brought him there. Why did the pastor bring him there? Because the guy ended up selling drugs, wound up in jail, no longer had a car. But when he was in jail, he remembered that day that I was lifting up Jesus and witnessing to that group of 10 salespeople. And as a result of my witness to him, when he was in jail, God brought it to his remembrance. He gave his life to the Lord. Now he was walking with the Lord. He had heard that I was going to be ministering in the church that morning. And so he called the church and got a ride to the service. When I pass on, he's going to be part of my legacy. And so I want to encourage you, beloved, you can make an impact in the earth through your relationships. Your legacy is the individuals that you affect through your love, through your witness, through your kindness while you're on earth that continue to live on in the world after you're gone. The second way we leave a legacy in the earth, beloved ones, is through the passing down of our finances. The Bible tells us in the book of Proverbs, chapter 13, verse 22, this: a good man leaves an inheritance to his children's children. Listen again, a good man leaves an inheritance to his children's children. So we leave a legacy in the earth when we sow financially into somebody else's life, and they benefit from our financial investment in their lives even after we are gone. But to have this concept and to have this perspective of making somebody else's life better because we've made a financial investment in their lives at our passing, we're talking about a legacy that's created at our passing, we really have to gain a long-term perspective of our finances. Because some people, they only think about everything they can get right now. And I've even met people that have the mantra, they have the philosophy that they want to spend all their money while they're in earth and not leave a cent behind. And that's the way they live. That's the way they think. I want to spend it all. I don't want anything to be left over. That is a very narcissistic mindset, as we all know. A narcissist is someone who's completely self-focused. We need to understand, beloved, if we're going to have a mindset to create a legacy with our finances when we leave this world, we need to really understand that ultimately God really does own everything. We might say, yeah, the Lord owns the cattle on 1,000 hills. Yeah, we know God owns everything. We say that, but is our heart really surrendered to that? Because when our heart is really surrendered to the reality that ultimately God's the owner of everything, it will change the way we plan for our future financially. It will change the way that we use our finances while we're on earth and also affect what we do with our finances when we pass, so that we can create a legacy in the earth for our lives for the kingdom of God at our passing. The scripture says, from him, to him, and through him are all things. Ultimately, the Lord is the owner of everything in the earth. I love Psalm 24, verse 1. The earth is the Lord's and all it contains. Everything ultimately belongs to the Lord. We don't think like that because we buy something on Amazon, right? It arrives at our doorstep and, you know, we put the clothes on or whatever it is. We think it's ours. But that's a very, very small, narrow perception of the big picture. Ultimately, everything belongs to the Lord. For example, think about property. We might think, well, we own this piece of property. Those of you that own homes, well, I own this property. But do you really own that property? That property, that land or that house that you call your own, that land that that house is on, it was bought and sold probably many times before you, quote, became the owner of it. To say it another way, you and I might own the deed to the property for a few years, but then it passes on and it passes on to someone else and it passes on to someone else. And ultimately, the owner of the land that our house is set on, it belongs to the Lord. Why? Because he created the land. The earth is the Lord's and the fullness thereof. We need to really understand that everything belongs to the Lord. And when we understand God's glory in the earth, that everything belongs to God, from him, to him, and through him are all things, we're going to honor him with our financial resources when we pass, just because we want to honor the creator from whom are all things. I remember some time back, I was looking at some minnows in the water. You know, I was on this river and I looked into the water. And I saw the beauty of this brackish water, and I saw the beautiful life that was in the water, the minnows spinning around. And when I got done being out in nature like that, there was nothing that anybody could have done to offend me or hurt my mood, because I was so high on the glory of God that I saw in creation. His glory was so much bigger than all my puny problems. There wasn't anything in the world that anybody could have done to offend me. God owns the earth. His glory, beloved, is through the entire world. And we need to release our finances to the one that created all things, because from him, once again, to him, and through him, everything belongs. Now, when we think about carrying this concept on of honoring the Lord with our finances at our passing, creating a legacy gift at our passing, I want you to consider what Yeshua said. He said, do not store up for yourselves treasures on earth where moth and rust destroy or where thieves break in and steal, but store up for yourselves treasures in heaven where neither moth or rust destroys and where thieves do not break in and steal. For where your treasure is, there your heart will be also. So we want to think about how are we using our resources and are we sowing financially into the kingdom of heaven? Because Jesus said, what we're going to reap, he said, what we sow. And so many of us consider that we should honor the Lord with our finances while we're living. We tithe, we give offerings. But have we thought this through to the end of our life, that we want to honor the Lord with our finances and our offerings when we pass? Jesus said this at the end of his ministry. He said, all authority has been given to me in heaven and on earth. Go therefore and make disciples of all nations, teaching them to observe all that I command you. And lo, I am with you always, even to the end of the age. Jesus's mandate to the church is to go into all the world, preach the gospel, making disciples of all nations. And we want to make sure that we're empowering ministries that are doing this to continue on after we're gone through our legacy gifts. Do you know, beloved ones, that more than half of Americans do not even have a will? This is Make a Will Month. I want to encourage you, if you've never thought this through before, or if you've never taken action, I want to humbly ask you just to still yourself for a moment and ask yourself, have you thought through what will happen with your resources when you pass, when you leave this world? I know I'm talking to most of you. You want to honor the Lord with your resources when you pass. You want to have a will or a trust in place where you can designate a portion of your estate, what you have left to your resources. You want to designate some of that to a Christian ministry so that the Great Commission that Jesus spoke of, go into all the world and preach the gospel, making disciples of all nations, will be fulfilled. Many of you in your heart, you are saying yes to that, but let me ask you, do you have a will or do you need to update your will to include a Christian ministry that is effectively going into the world and making disciples? So this is a time for action today. This is important. We need to be good stewards of our resources. When we leave this world, we want to go out of this world honoring the Lord. And one of the practical steps we can take to ensure that we're honoring the Lord at our passing is to honor him, beloved, with our resources by including a Christian ministry or ministries in our will or in our trust. So I just want to pray for us today. I just want to pray that we would truly get clarity on this, that we would take action and get prepared. Don't let just inactivity paralyze you. Don't be passive. Don't listen to the message and say, yeah, that's good, but not do anything. Beloved, let's stand up. Let's take a step. Let's make a will or update our will and do what's necessary to be good stewards of our resources and invest in the kingdom of God so that the Great Commission of Jesus to go into all the world can continue on even after you're gone. Father, we offer our hearts to you right now. Lord, we love you and we honor you. And we want, Father God, to honor you even through our last breath. So if there's specific wisdom that you want to give anybody that's listening right now to this broadcast, I just pray, Father, that you'll give them that wisdom. Father, that you'll give them everything they need to take a step forward, to do what needs to be done, to honor you with their resources at their passing for your glory and for the honor of your name.
1: Amen. And if the Lord is leading you to leave a legacy gift to discovering the Jewish Jesus through your will or estate, we've made an easy way for you to do it. 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We have a free tool right there. It's called Free Will, and it'll walk you through in simple, easy steps on how to create a will and how to leave a legacy behind to discovering the Jewish Jesus. It's absolutely free and no cost to you. You can check it out with no commitment. So I encourage you, check it out today. And for those of you who already have a will or an estate plan, I encourage you, speak to your attorney if you'd like to leave a legacy gift to support the ongoing preaching of the gospel. God bless you, and thank you for listening today. And thanks for being a good steward. And now here's Rabbi with the Aaronic Blessing.
3: The Aaronic Blessing in the book of Numbers, chapter 6, is not a blessing that comes from an impersonal being out there somewhere in the heavens. This special blessing comes from a person, Yahweh, God Almighty, our Creator and Maker. So receive God's blessing into your life right now. The Lord bless you and keep you. The Lord make His face shine on you and be gracious to you. The Lord lift you up with His countenance. And the Lord give you, beloved one, His peace.
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2: 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Your thoughts with Rabbi Schneider singing us out here. I will say, we're going to continue studying God's Word as we find hope here. And Lord, we need more hope. All the headlines, all the news, everything going on. 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
7: We're always called to forgive. 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Jesus would not entrust himself to certain people, even though he knew all people. 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
4: Expounding the Word of God, teaching the Word of God. You know, many churches are not doing that. Do you realize the fact that the Word of God is absolutely true? Do you realize the Word of God, as we're going to look at, speaks of Jesus from Genesis to Revelation? And it's living, it's powerful, and there is no other book like the wonderful book that we have called the Scriptures. Amen? But he wants, listen, he wants us to learn of him, to get to know him better. There's no better way than spending time in his wonderful Word.

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1: So we're in Acts chapter 17. We're picking up in verse 1, Acts 17, 1. Title of our message is, Search the Scriptures. How often? Daily. Search the Scriptures daily. As a reminder, and it's good that we're reminded, throughout Scripture, there's Scriptures that talks about we're to remind ourselves of the Word of God. We're to remind each other of God's Word. So today we're going to be looking at the importance of searching the Scriptures, not once a week, not once a month, but to search the Scriptures daily. The challenge for you and I is, like, are we searching the Scriptures, and is it something you are excited to do? I don't know about you, but it should be something that you get to do, you love to do. It's not one of these things you wake up in the morning and you're like, oh, I have to read the Word. And it should never be that way, because God's Word speaks of who He is. God's Word speaks of Jesus throughout the Genesis to Revelation. And we're to not just read the Word, but as we're going to look, we're to search the Word. We're to search the Scriptures daily. Searching, we're going to look at the fact that that word means more than just reading. It's studying. It's digging in and trying to understand and spending time, you know, asking the Holy Spirit, Lord, teach me, help me to understand, and to really dig in and to meditate, to chew on it. So those things are very important. So we're going to read about a group. They're called the Bereans. And the Bereans, they searched the Scriptures daily. They wanted to know what Paul the Apostle was saying. They wanted to make sure that he was telling the truth, that it all lined up with Scripture. And it did, as we will see. And that's one of the things we're going to look at. So if we can dive right in, verse 1, let's do that. So verse 1, it says, Now when they had passed through, so this is Paul and Silas, passed through Amphipolis and Apollonia, they came to, can we say it out loud, Thessalonica, where there was a synagogue of the Jews. Then Paul, as his custom was, went into them for 3 Sabbaths, for 3 weeks, reasoned with them from the, can we say it out loud, from the Scripture. So Thessalonica, so here's Paul the Apostle. He's with Silas. They're on their second missionary journey. If you recall, last week we looked at how the fact that they were in Philippi. Remember in Philippi, the Philippian jailer was going to kill himself? And Paul says, do yourself no harm. We're all here. Don't kill yourself. And then he said, what must I do to be saved? And he said, you knock on a bunch of doors. You read the Bible every day. No. He says, what must I do to be saved? He said, believe on the Lord Jesus Christ and you will be saved. And so we looked at that. So the Philippian jailer was saved and his whole household was saved. Then his whole household was baptized. Reminder, we're having a baptism. It's a command. It's not a suggestion. We should all be baptized. You will not be saved by baptism. But so if you can join us after third service, it'll be wonderful as we spend that time. So they were all baptized. So this all happened. But remember, the rulers of the city found out that they were Roman citizens, Paul and Silas, and they were afraid, and they said, could you guys please leave? And so they left. So where did they go? Right here. They went 200 miles southwest, as you look, see the star up here? So they went from Philippi, 200 miles southwest, to this place called Thessalonica. They were there 3 Sabbaths, means 3 weeks. And what did they do? They reasoned with them from the Scriptures. If you're a note taker, means they dialogue. He dialogued with. And this is important as we think through the fact that we look at the book of Acts as the early church. What did the early church do? Well, Paul the Apostle, he didn't just preach at them. He didn't just blast them with Scripture. He dialogued with them. And that's important for us to realize that there is that time of dialogue. I don't know if this happened to you, but when I first gave my life to Christ, I didn't dialogue too much. Why? Because I didn't have the answers. So listen, this is what I did. Maybe you did this. I just blasted people with Scripture. I would go to my friends, listen, you're going to go to hell unless you accept Jesus. What? Yeah, that's just the way it is. It's, you know, Jesus is the way, the truth, and life. No one comes to God, the Father except by Him. And I've just let, Jesus said, I am the resurrection of the life. He who believes in me, though he may die, yet shall he live. You need to believe in Jesus. And I would just blast them. Why? I didn't really want a dialogue. Why? Because I didn't have the answers. But as time went on, as you study the Scripture, then you have the answers. And then what will happen, it'll challenge you to have an answer for everyone that has the, when they have a concern and they ask you questions. And so what it does for all of us, it helps us to grow in the Word of God. It helps us to dig in, to know the Word of God. Why? Because people, they're dying all around us. Do you realize that? And we have the antidote. It's Jesus. And so we present the antidote. You know, if somebody's dying and you have the antidote, you're just like, I've got the antidote. Here it is. You sure it works? Oh, yeah, it works. Well, tell me more about it. Well, and so we have that. We can tell them. We have the antidote. You're going to die in your sin without Jesus. Whoa. What do you mean? Can you explain this to me? Yeah, well, see, we're all sinners. We all fall short of the glory of God. Our sin separates us from God. Why? God is holy. And we start dialoguing with them. They say, well, you're telling me that there's a real place called hell? Absolutely. Really? How can a God, a loving God, send people to a place called hell? It's a place of torment? Yeah, it really is a place of torment. Well, why would God send them there? No, you got it quite wrong. God never sends any. Matter of fact, he doesn't want any to go there. And that's why Jesus Christ died on the cross, because your sin that separates you from a holy God, he'll die. He died for your sin. He'll take away your sin. He doesn't want anyone to go there. He doesn't send anybody there. Matter of fact, you're the only one that can send yourself there. What? Yeah, if you don't believe in Jesus. Why? Because you're a sinner. Something has to be done with your sin. And so you and I, we should be able to dialogue. We should be able to talk. That's what he's doing. He's dialoguing with them. He's reasoning with them. He's giving them, they're asking questions. He's giving them answers. And so a reminder for us as the church that we're called to do this. And you might say, well, listen, I don't feel equipped. Well, again, it'll challenge you to be equipped, to spend time. Listen, if you really believe in a place called hell, that people all around us are truly dying in their sin, that should wake you up to say, okay, I better learn the scriptures. Why? I don't want my mother to go to hell. I don't want my father to go to hell. I don't want my sister to go to hell. I don't want my neighbors to go to hell. So what are you going to do about it? God has sent you there for a time such as this to be able to dialogue with them. Amen? And if this, and the fear of not knowing the answer... Real simple. They ask you a question, you don't have the answer, say, that is such a good question. I really don't know the answer. Wow, you are just asking some great questions. Let me find out for you. Let me get right back with you. And then you just search, you seek, you look, or you ask a pastor, say, can you help me with this, my friend? You know, that happens to me. Sometimes people come to me and say, oh, my friend has this question and this question. And then sometimes, listen, they'll even bring them to church. And I get to meet them. And I love doing that. I love dialoguing. And I had a gentleman... after first service, that he was dialoguing back and forth with me. What about Israel? You're very pro-Israel. Why is this? Why is that? This is why, this is why, this is why, this is why, this is why, this is why, this is why. Scripture, scripture, scripture, scripture, scripture, scripture. And he says, well, what about this and that? Scripture. God's not through with the nation of Israel. God will pour out his spirit on the nation of Israel. Ezekiel, he got me so fired up. But we need to have an answer for those that are inquiring and asking these questions. Do you know that, this is way off my notes, guys, by the way. But do you realize that there is anti-Semitism is at the highest level I've ever seen in my entire life? Jeff shared a map with me. And this, you know, who's standing with Israel? What was the question there that on the map that you showed me? Just amazing. Those that are with Israel, those that are still deciding. So there's a map of all these different countries. And so it doesn't look good. Why? Because a lot of people are not standing with the nation of Israel. We as believers have to know, why do we stand with the nation of Israel? Why? Because God's not through with them. You can go through scripture after scripture after scripture showing that if we'll bless them, we'll be blessed. Genesis chapter 12, the on and on and on and on and on. But we have to know the answers. Why? Because if not, you might be deceived. So let's go back into this right here. Psalm 19:7 says, the law of the Lord is, can we say it out loud, please? And what can it do? The law of the Lord is perfect. There's no other book out there that's perfect. It's able to convert the soul. The law of the Lord, God's wonderful word, it's able to convert the soul. That's why it's so important that we know how to dialogue, that we're able to dialogue when people ask us questions. That's what Paul did. Not only did he dialogue with them, it says explaining and demonstrating that the Christ had to suffer and rise again from the dead, and saying, this Jesus whom I preach to you is the, can we say it out loud, please? Is the Christ. So dialoguing is very good, but not only did he dialogue, what else did he do? He spent time to explain. Explain means to open the mind of one, to cause understanding, to explain. And so he was explaining to them, he was using scripture saying, do you realize that the prophets, there's so many prophecies about how Jesus would suffer and die? And so he was spending time opening up their mind to think about these things, right? So if you have Jewish friends and they don't know the Lord, is Jesus as their Yeshua, as their Savior, these are some of the best scriptures right here. If you take a screenshot, take a note, please. Why? Because Psalm 16, talks about how the Messiah would not see decay, meaning that his body would not see decay. That's found in Psalm 16. Psalm 22 says, listen, talks about how the Messiah would die. They're going to pierce his hands and his feet. And you can tell people, especially your Jewish friends, do you realize that this is prophesying how he would die? And do you realize that when the psalmist wrote this, when he wrote this psalm, that the way of capital punishment was stoning? Crucifixion wasn't even invented.
2: Really?
1: But the prophecy is the way he'll die, they're going to pierce his hands and his feet. Speaking of crucifixion, on and on, Isaiah 53. Oh, have you ever done this to any of your Jewish friends? I love doing this, especially when I go to Israel. You know what this is? It works so great. You just open up to Isaiah 53, right, Ben? You know, open up to Isaiah 53. You just say, can you read that, please, out loud? They'll read it. I kid you not. Next question should be, who do you think that's talking about? 99.9% of the time, listen to this. Jewish people that do not believe Jesus is the Messiah. Check it out. You'll have them read it. You'll say, who is that speaking of? They'll say, Jesus. You say, you are so right. And they're like, isn't it clear? Yeah, it's clear. But then they say, I don't believe in the New Testament. And I say, do you believe that's not the New Testament? You know what? 9 times out of 10 they do, they get angry. Why? They're like, you just tricked me. No, I said, you just said, this is Jesus. Isn't it plain? Yes, it's Jesus. Well, this is actually, this is Isaiah the prophet. This is your Hebrew prophet. He prophesied how the Messiah would die. Isn't it clear? And they're like, I don't want to talk to you anymore. Why? Because if they want truth, they have it. If this is the type of stuff Paul the Apostle was doing. He was bringing the truth of the scriptures to prove that he had to suffer. This Messiah had to die, the anointed one, the Christ. So that, and then also demonstrating, meaning expounding and teaching. Oh, is this needed in the church today? Expounding the word of God, teaching the word of God. You know, many churches are not doing that. They just have fluffy topical messages all the time. There's no meat in the word. There's no taking scripture and interpreting scripture with scripture. And so we see how he was a gifted teacher. So he expounded, he taught them. He says, this is what it means. This is what it says. Oh, if you don't believe me, it lines up with this scripture. If you don't believe that, it lines up with this scripture. We at this church, we have a lot of good teachers. Do you know that? I mean, you name it, all the way through. We've got all these great teachers. They expound, they teach the word of God. I named some names last time, but I probably left out some names, so I won't name any names this time, okay? But we've got a lot of them. They're great teachers, and it's so needed in the church today. So the Christ, if you're a note taker, it's the Greek word is Christos. Don't you like the sound of that? Christos. That's your Savior, Christos, the anointed one, the anointed by the Lord, the Messiah. So he's proving to them these scriptures, and there's over 300 prophecies that told about the Messiah would come. So he's using all these scriptures, and he's using this, he's explaining it to them. And then the next, so back to this, I wanted to make sure I put this up here for you guys, because you've never seen this before. So he probably used Proverbs 30 verse 4, and this is one of the biggest, and you should know this, one of the biggest, listen, stumbling blocks for the Jewish people. They don't believe that that God has a son, right? You give them this verse here and it drives them crazy. Why? Because in their Hebrew scriptures, it says, he has a son. Let me read it to you. It says, who has ascended into heaven or descended? God. Who has gathered the wind in his fist? Only God. Who has bound the waters in a garment? God. Who has established all the ends of the earth? Only God can do that. What is his name? And what is his what? Son's name, if you know. Do you know? Jesus. This makes it very clear that God has a son. One of the biggest stumbling blocks for Jewish people. Do you know, I use this even with Muslim people. And it works powerfully. Why? Because that's their stumbling block. They believe that God is one God, that he has no son. And so I say, you know, the Holy Scriptures prophesied and tells us very clearly that God has a son. And then I'll read that to them. And I had one cab driver in Israel. I'd read that to him and he was like, I've never heard such a thing. I said, yeah, these are Holy Scriptures written thousands of years ago. They tell us that God has a son. And he's like, I'm shocked. Scripture tells us, Holy Scripture tells us God has a son. I go, absolutely. I said, as a matter of fact, if you know Hebrew, even in the first verse of your Bible, the first verse of the Hebrew scripture in Genesis, it says in the beginning, Elohim. And they know that because they know in Israel, they know the Hebrew language. And I say, Elohim, it doesn't say El, it's not singular. It's a plural form of God. Amazing. As we talk about scripture, the importance, Paul the Apostle talking to young Timothy. Young Timothy at the time was pastoring a church in Ephesus. And he told him, listen to this. He told him, he says, till I come back to you, I want you to do three major things. And these three things should always be in the church. Three major things. What? It says, give attention to, can we say it out loud? Reading. Reading what? The Bible. He's saying, you know what, Timothy, you're young and all. I want to make sure you're doing three major things. Read them the Bible. Really? That simple? Read them the Bible. Spend time reading the Bible. And then after you read it, I want you to give exhortation. What does that mean? I want you to exhort through what you're reading and say, okay, this is for us to do. Exhort them in the Word of God. Exhort them. Let them know this is what God desires. And so this is what we're called to do. So bring exhortation. You know how simple that is? Read it. Exhort. Read it, exhort. And then doctrine. So doctrine means, you know what it means? Starts with a T. Teaching. Teach them. In other words, go to the areas in Scripture. If you don't understand it, you better find out, because if you don't understand it, most likely they're not going to understand it. Teach them. Help them to understand what it is. And so in the church, so important that that happens. And so it says, and do not neglect the gift that is in you, which was given to you by prophecy and by the laying on of the hands by the eldership. So he's saying, remember, they laid hands on you, you're gifted. But back in the text, this is very telling. Don't lose the picture here. Paul, three Sabbaths, he's there in Thessalonica. He's there in the synagogue. He's primarily giving the message to the Jewish people. He's using all their Hebrew scripture to prove that Jesus is the Christ, the Messiah, right? And then what does it say? And some of them were persuaded. What? We should be reading, and all of them were saved. They were stubborn. Matter of fact, not just stubborn. Listen, they were envious. Why? Because they look. Listen, he's speaking, and the Greek, the Jew, the Gentiles, they're just hanging on every word that Paul is saying. And the Jewish people are envious. They're like, look at what he's doing. He's got the crowd. They're all listening to him. They're all believing him. Instead of saying maybe there's something to this, they were like envious. Lord, help us. Amen. And a great multitude of devout Greeks, just like I told you, see, the Gentiles, and not a few of the leading who? Women. That means a bunch of the leading women got saved, and they joined Paul and Silas. So they believed, many of them, except the Jewish people, they did not believe. What did they do? But it says, but the Jews who were not persuaded became, can we say that out loud, please? Jealous, envious. They're listening to Paul speak words that they couldn't even imagine, bringing out scriptures that they never saw, and they're envious. And they took some of the evil men from the marketplace and gathered a mob, set all the city in an uproar, and attacked the house of Jason and sought to bring them out to the people. So Jason was housing them, right? So they go to Jason's house. Real simple. And they got a mob. These envious Jewish leaders, they're mad. We're like, we've got to take these guys out. So they go to Jason's house. Romans chapter 16, there's a hint there that he's probably Paul the Apostle's relative. So Jason's a relative, most likely, of Paul the Apostle. So they go to his house. They sought to bring him out. They sought to drag him out of the house, but they weren't there. So, but when they did not find them, they dragged Jason from. So please picture this, okay? Doom, doom, doom, doom, doom. Knock on the door. Yeah, we're here to see Paul and Silas. Bring them out. They're not here. No, they're here. We know they're staying with you. Where are they at? Check the house. Come on in. Let's look and see. They check out the whole house. They go, okay, we're taking you. So they take Jason. Did nothing wrong. So they take Jason and some of the brethren to the rulers of the city. And it says, crying out, these who have turned the world upside down have come here too. Turn the world upside down? Oh, that it would be said of us that we would turn our city right side up through Jesus. They realized these guys are turning the world upside down, but actually they were turning the world right side up, because spiritually they were seeing that people were following Jesus. So they come here too. They're here to share this gospel. But listen, they have to accuse them of something, right? So it says Jason has harbored them, and they're all acting contrary to the decree of Caesar, saying that there's another king. What's his name? They're like, okay, can you imagine if they're thinking, how do we arrest these guys? What do we say? Oh, yeah, they're saying there's another king besides Caesar. His name's Jesus. Is there another king named Jesus? Yes. They were right with that, but it wasn't a physical king to take over at the time. So back in our text, And they troubled the crowd and the rulers of the city when they had heard these things. So when they had taken security from Jason and the rest, they let them go. So they could not find Paul and Silas. So instead, they made Jason put up some money. Most likely, it's a guarantee that, okay, give us X amount of dollars. And if you, the security is that you will not let them stay at your house. And probably even they'll make sure that you remove them from the city. So you won't get your money back until they're gone, until they're taken out of the city. So possibly that's what was going on there. They took money from them, security. Then the brethren immediately sent Paul and Silas away by night to, can we say that word out loud? Berea. When they arrived, they went to the synagogue of the Jews. They get kicked out of the city. They almost got arrested. They almost got thrown in jail again. They almost got beaten again. You would think, listen, if you're Paul and Silas, you go into a new city, it doesn't say, but you'd think they took a rest. They took a Sabbath, that sabbatical. They took 4 months off. They took as much time as they needed. No, they get into the city, they're like, where's the synagogue? If you're a note taker, Berea means well-watered, which it was well-watered, as we'll see the word of God. It was approximately 45 miles west of Thessalonica. There you go, you can say that. Good, there you are. This is the verse we want to look at. Verse 11, and these were more fair-minded than those in Thessalonica, in that they received the word of God with all readiness. And what did they do? Search the scriptures daily to find out whether these... If you are a note taker, this is such a good note to take. Fair-minded means noble-minded, talking about someone who possesses high moral value with a strong sense of justice and truth. If Paul, what he is saying, if it's true, we want to make sure this is true. Because if that's true, that means the Messiah has come. And so these were fair-minded. They were noble-minded. They didn't care about being envious. They didn't care that this guy's probably going to have a big following. They didn't worry about any of that. They're like, okay, all we want to know is truth. And so they searched the scriptures daily to make sure that what he was saying was true. And they found out that it was true. And so the opposite, so in Thessalonica, it says that only some believed. But guess what? Next week, next verse, it says many of the Jewish people believed. Why? They wanted to know truth. Do you know there's no other book in the entire world that has complete truth? It's God's word. Do you realize the fact that the word of God is absolutely true? Do you realize the word of God, as we're going to look at, speaks of Jesus from Genesis to Revelation? And do you realize there's no other book? It says you will know the truth and the what? The truth will set you free. I don't know about you, but before I came to Christ, I was searching for truth. I was searching. Did you guys do that? I would go to psychics. Didn't work. I would go to counselors. Didn't work. I would go to, you name it. I went all these different places. I'm like, okay, what's true? And empty, empty, empty. But when I received Jesus Christ as my Savior, I opened up the Word of God, and then the truth came out. And let me tell you something. Since that day, October 29th, 1995, since that day, I can't put it down. What? The truth of God's Word. Hi, this is Pastor Joe, and I'd like to take a moment to personally invite you to one of our three services here at Calvary Chapel of the Harbor in Huntington Beach. Our service times are 9 a.m., 10:45 a.m., and 12:30 p.m. Please come and say hi after the service. I would love to meet you. 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God bless you.
0: You've been listening to Glory to Glory with Pastor Joe Pettick, an outreach of Calvary Chapel of the Harbor. Our new location is at 4121 Warner Avenue in Huntington Beach, at the beautiful Huntington Harbor Marina. 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

0: There's Glory to Glory, sponsored by Calvary Chapel of the Harbor, 99.5 KKLA. Beautiful, beautiful study. 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We get into Somebody Loves You Radio. 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
7: In 1783, the Revolutionary War was nearly over, but America's future remained uncertain. Officers in the Continental Army were angry. Congress had failed to provide promised pay, and some considered using the Army's power to force the government's hand. George Washington understood their frustration, but he also knew the liberty they had fought to win could be destroyed by the very army that secured it. Washington confronted his officers and urged them to choose honor, patience, and loyalty to the Republic over rebellion. He could have used their anger to increase his own power. Instead, he used his influence to restrain it. Power asks what it can take. Character asks what duty requires. Washington's lesson still stands. Freedom survives when leaders place principle above ambition and remain faithful to God, country, and the people they serve.
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9: Hi, friends. Welcome to Open My Eyes. I'm Lori Wilburn. 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She established 12 mission outreaches and left behind a team of 30 workers. In 2 Samuel 24:24, David said, "I will not offer burnt offerings to the Lord my God, which costs me nothing." 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
10: God can do whatever He wants to do when you turn over your will, your problems, your situations, and you say, Lord, I'm fed up with this. Here it is. Do whatever you want to do in my life. And you know what? We can't hate. We have to love. Agape love. And what is agape love? It forgives, it forgets.

0: Welcome to Somebody Loves You Radio, the Bible teaching ministry of Roel Reese in Diamond Bar, California. Well, it's good to have you with us today for our continuing series in 1 Corinthians. Today, Roel will urge us to keep growing in our spiritual maturity and represent the Lord well through our attitudes and actions. You'll see that when you handle conflict with grace and exercise your spiritual gifts with God's unconditional love, you live in a way that causes others to take notice. Our study today is titled Christian Maturity. Here's Roel Reese in 1 Corinthians chapter 13.
1: Chapter 13 is probably one of the hardest chapters to teach because it has to do with Christian maturity. And a lot of times we think of Christian maturity by just being in the Word of God and developing and growing spiritually. But Paul's going to let us know here that it's very important that we understand that if we don't have love, we are nothing. And think of how many people do not have the love of Jesus Christ in their hearts. So many. And yet, it was Jonathan Swift that said this: we have just enough religion to make us hate, but not enough to make us love one another. Spiritual gifts, no matter how exciting or wonderful they may be, they're useless without love. No value at all. So when you think of spiritual gifts, we should really take an examination of our hearts before God and say, Lord, I want you to baptize me with the Holy Spirit.

words to no value. And I think that all of us have been there where our past life was a life of hate and never truly experienced the love of Christ in my life until I came to Christ myself. In the Greek, there are four words for love: eros, phileo, agape, and storkio. And one of the things that we need to understand is that this physical love that most people practice in this world is eros. It's a physical attraction love, a sexual love. And then it's a lustful love. And then you have phileo, which is the love that brings you about emotionally, up and down. And then the agape love is the love that is divine, God's love for us and God's divine love for others. And then storkio, it's family love, for the family that's in love with one another. So it's important that Paul here is sharing with us that there is this love, agape love, that we need to not only understand, but we need to have in our personal lives. Notice how he begins the chapter here. In chapter 13, verses 1 to 3. Here we see that Paul the apostle, being in Corinth, he understands that the people that he's teaching are carnal people. Remember chapter 1, 2, 3, 4, 5, 6, all the way through, Paul had the problem with divisions. People were coveting silver. They were living in the flesh by being adulterous, fornicators, liars, all these things that kept them from the power of God. And when you think of the church today as a whole, think of how many churches in the world today, with so many people in the church, and expect how many of those people really, truly are walking in the Spirit of God, so that the Spirit of God can manifest himself through the gifts of the Holy Spirit, not through carnality. We need to be spiritual, not carnal. And Paul wants to make sure that we understand, as we close chapter 12, remember, verse 31, where he says, "But earnestly desire the best gifts, and yet I show you a more excellent way." And what's that? Love. Love is the greatest way to really understand and to practice what you preach and to experience the gifts of the Holy Spirit in my life and in your life. We need to know agape love in each one of our lives. So Paul begins here in verses 1 to 3, speaking of the enriching love that God gave to us. He says, verse 1, he says, "Though I speak with tongues of men and of angels, but have not love, I have become a sounding brass," or, notice, "a clanging cymbal." A clanging cymbal. So Paul wants to make sure that as he begins this chapter, he's talking about possessing the gift of tongues. Pentecostal churches, they really put an emphasis on the gift of tongues always. They think that's spirituality. And usually when a person speaks in tongues while the preacher or teacher is teaching, they will disturb the service and they'll get up, and there's usually the same person or the same people that get up at the right time and they start speaking in tongues loudly, and then the pastor has to stop, or the evangelist, and they wait until somebody else stands up, which every week she stands up to, and they give an interpretation which is not the true interpretation of tongues. It's not "thus saith the Lord," that's prophecy. The gift of tongues is given to us in the book of Acts chapter 2, when there was 120 in the upper room, and they all spoke in tongues, dialecta, and they were what? They were glorifying God. They were not giving a message to 30 nations represented outside. It wasn't messages. It was the divine love of God glorifying, lifting Jesus Christ up as the main source. Because speaking in tongues doesn't make you more spiritual than other people. As a matter of fact, Paul the Apostle in the book of Romans, he says that, and Paul's going to teach us this, not everybody receives the gift of tongues. This is important. And yet we see that Paul the Apostle tells us that there are people that do not speak in tongues. And the reason God gave me the gift of tongues is so that I can groan and pray with an utterance that I don't even understand.
And that's why Paul in Romans chapter 8 tells us that if we are not baptized with the baptism of the Holy Spirit by baptized with tongues, he says, even by groaning, the Spirit makes intercession for us. So you're not more spiritual.

0: spiritual than other people. If you speak in tongues, everybody is in the same level. Same level. Not because I speak in tongues, I'm a higher level. No way. And by the way, every one of the gifts of the Holy Spirit, they have to be practiced through love. If not, Paul's going to tell you, you're just making a bunch of noise. And so Paul wants to make sure, because of the abuses in the early church in Corinth, that we make sure that we understand that it's not by speaking in tongues that makes me more religious or more experienced or more spiritual than other people. And by the way, when a pastor teacher is teaching, three gifts are being used while he's teaching. The gift of wisdom, knowledge, and prophecy. Those three gifts are being used. And it's really cool because sometimes when I'm teaching the Bible on Sunday mornings, there'll be husbands or wives here that have been invited by their loved ones. And I don't even know them. And their wife never talked to me or their husband. And afterwards, they'll come up and tell me, did my wife talk to you about me? I said, no. Why? He says, well, you were talking about me. I wasn't talking about you. I don't even know you. But it's God through the Holy Spirit bringing conviction to people through the Word of God. Through the Word of God. That's why it's so beautiful, man, to understand the Word of God and to read it and study it and to know God intimately in your life. Very intimately. It's not about becoming famous or popular. It's about who's the greatest in the kingdom of God. Who? The servant of all. As we humble ourselves before God. As we become nothing and He becomes everything in my life. That's the key. And yet Paul, in speaking to our hearts, he says here, though I speak with tongues of men and of angels, but have not agape love, I have become a sounding brass or a clanging cymbal. Notice what he says. Verse 2. And though I have the gift of prophecy and understand all mysteries and all knowledge, and though I have all faith so that I can remove mountains but have not love, I am nothing. Nothing at all. And so when I read this chapter, it brings a lot of memories to me. Because I remember the hatefulness, I remember the anger, the resentment that I had in my life. And then getting married and having boys and then now having grandchildren. It's just an incredible thing that when you look back in your life, that's all passed away. You're in the present right now, looking to the cross of Jesus Christ as we trip, as we fall. But never, never, never, ever defeated. Because my source is Jesus Christ. Looking to Him as the author and the finisher of our great faith that Paul talks about and John talks about.
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0: So when we think of this love that God talks about, let me read you some of the things about God's love that's so amazing to me. The love that we can have towards God, for example, in Matthew 22:37, Jesus said, you shall love the Lord your God with all your heart, with all your soul, with all your mind. This is the first and great commandment. There is no other commandment. The greatest commandment is to love God with all of your being. Secondly, notice what he says. And the second is like it. You shall love your neighbor as yourself. I had so many problems with that. So many problems. I could not love my neighbor as myself. Especially those that come against you, those that backbite you, those people that don't really like you, they want to ruin your life. And yet God can do whatever He wants to do when you turn over your will, your problems, your situations, and you say, Lord, I'm fed up with this. Here it is. Do whatever you want to do in my life. Do it, Lord. I want to stand back and watch God. And you know what? We can't hate. We have to love. Agape love. And what is agape love? It forgives, it forgets, and it doesn't go against anybody and does not seek revenge. I love revenge, and I can't do that anymore. You can't do it. You cannot do it. You see? And yet Satan always comes. He plays with my mind all the time. And look what he says, secondly, in Matthew 22, 37, you shall love the Lord your God with all your heart, with all, notice the word all, your soul, all your mind. So all heart, all soul, and all mind. And then, more important than any ritual at all, in Matthew 12, 31, therefore I say to you, every sin and blasphemy will forgive man, but the blasphemy against the Holy Spirit, notice, it will not be forgiven man. Anyone who speaks a word against the Son of Man, it will be forgiven him. But whoever speaks against the Holy Spirit, it will not be forgiven him, either in this age or the age to come. Either make the tree good or its fruit good, or else make the tree bad and its fruit bad, for a tree is known by its fruits. So again, the fruit of the Holy Spirit is what? Love. Love is the fruit of the Holy Spirit. How about love towards Christ, a sign of true faith? John 8, 42. Jesus said to them, if God were your Father, you would love me, for I proceed forth and came from God, nor I have come for myself, but he sent me. Notice, the Father sent me, so you should look to the Father, and I came to love you and not to hate you. And then, manifested by obedience, John 14, 15, if you really love me, Jesus said, keep my commandments. Wow. If you really love me, keep my commandments. And then in verse 23, he says, he who has my commandments and keeps them, it is he who loves me. And he who loves me will be loved by my Father, and I, Jesus, will love him and manifest myself to him. Notice how huge love is. The word love. I mean, we need to love one another. We need to love our enemies and to pray for our enemies. That God will take care of us and he'll watch over us, and that he'll do whatever he has to do, but we need to love people into the kingdom of God. Otherwise, how can we call ourselves Christians, right? And then, it leads to service. 1 Corinthians 5:14. For the love of Christ impels us, because we judge thus, that if one died for all, then all have died. The Christ, what? The love of Christ constrains me. And now in chapter 13 of Corinthians, what is he doing? He's describing for us in detail the love of Christ. The way we should be loving one another and the way we should be loving other people. Let's go back, verse 3. He says, though I bestow all my goods to feed the poor. So here you are, you're feeding the poor, okay? You're giving all your money away. And though I give my body to be burned, but have not agape love, it profits me nothing. You can self-sacrifice and not have the love of Christ, and you're nothing. Nothing. Everything apart from love is nothing. Our service to God has to be in the love of Christ. Otherwise, we have nothing to sustain us or to stand by. And then in verse 4 now, through the end of the chapter, he's going to bring love as edifying or building up. He's going to pose here in verse 4, begins to define agape love. Look what he says. Verse 4. Love, true love, agape love. Notice what he says. Suffers long and is kind. So he says that agape love is patient and it's kind. Patient and kind. You sit there and you begin to see what the love of Christ can do in each one of our hearts. And then look what he says. He says, love suffers long and is kind. Love does not envy. What does it mean to envy here? It means this. Envy means to be zealous for or against any person, whatever thing they may have. You start becoming envious, covetous. Because you don't have it, and you want it. So you start envying people, and become covetous. And then he says, love does not parade. And here, it means not to be braggart. It's not bragging. It's not a braggart. It's not a windbag, he says in the Greek. It's not that way in itself. And it's not, notice, puffed up. What is that? Build up in pride. It's not proudful. Real love is not proudful. Verse 5, and love does not behave rudely. Notice that. He's speaking of perfect love here. The operation of the Christian life does not behave rudely. We can't be rude to people. We have to be kind and loving. Neither does it seek its own, nor is provoked, thinks no evil. Notice that. All the things that love has for each one of us individually. If we truly, truly are Christians, then we're going to take counsel with Paul the Apostle in this letter. Verse 6, does not rejoice in what? In sin. Think of how many Christians rejoice in their sin. But it rejoices what? In truth. And what's truth? The Word of God. Jesus said, I am the way, the truth, and the life. So it's important that if we really have this love of Jesus Christ, then it's not to rejoice in someone that has been hurt or maybe that we hate and rejoice when they get hurt. We can't do that. We have to pray for them. We have to leave them in the hands of God in order for God's Holy Spirit to, again, use my life. And I can really demonstrate the love of Jesus Christ, so I do not rejoice in iniquity, but I rejoice, notice, in the truth of Jesus Christ. And then he says, bears all things, and that's hard, man, bears all things, believes all things, hopes all things, and endures all things. Notice what the Christian life is all about here, love. And then now Paul continues here to put the spiritual gifts in what? In its order. Notice, verse 8, love never fails. The things he just talked about, verse 4, 5, 6, and 7, he says, real love never, ever fails. But whether there are prophecies, they will fail. Whether there are tongues, they shall cease. Whether there is knowledge, it will vanish away. So here Paul now brings us into this place where he wants us to understand that when Jesus Christ comes, when he comes, we're not going to need the gift of prophecy, the gift of tongues, the gift of knowledge, gift of wisdom, because we're going to be perfect as he is perfect. Look again at what he says. Again, verse 8. Love never fails, but whether there are prophecies, they will fail. Whether tongues, they will cease. Whether it is knowledge, it will vanish away. For we know in part now, and we prophesy in part. But when that which is perfect has come, then that which is in part will be done away with. Now, this is a theological question here, okay? Very important to understand. Here, Paul the Apostle, you see that word perfect? Well, in the 1900s, there were the what we call the fundamentalists. They took the liberty to change the word perfect, which the word perfect is speaking of Christ. He's coming. When Christ comes, everything's going to be what? Brand new. They took the word perfect, and they took it, and they said that this is the end of the gifts of the Holy Spirit. There's no more gifts in the 1900s. Tongues, prophecy, all of 21 gifts are not for today. They already have stopped. They're ceasing. And that's not true. Because the gifts of the Holy Spirit are here until the church is taken out of the way. That's a dispensation God's given to us. And people today can get baptized with the Holy Spirit, the gift of tongues, word of knowledge, word of wisdom. I mean, there's so many gifts that God wants to give to each one of us individually if we're open to the Holy Spirit to do that. And what's really cool about that here, that it was 1906 when they took the liberty to say that all of the gifts of the Holy Spirit have ceased. There were no more. And yet, look at the word here. But when that which is, notice, when Christ has come, the word Christ is in there, then that which is in part will be done away with. You see, when Christ comes, we don't need tongues. We don't need the word of wisdom, the word of knowledge, prophecy, interpretation of tongues. Why? Because Christ will be in our midst. We shall be known as he is known. I love that. We shall be known as he is known. And then verse 11. When I was a child, I spoke as a child. I understood as a child. I thought, notice, as a child. But when I became a man, I put away childish things. Notice what he's saying here. The problem with the Corinthians is what? Carnality. Remember chapter 3? They were like babies in Christ Jesus. And Paul says, because of your immaturity, you don't understand and you're dividing the body of Christ. And they were arguing concerning the gifts of the Holy Spirit. Then he said this, verse 12. For now we see in a mirror, dimly. But then, when we get there face to face, now I know in part, notice we have limited knowledge, but then I shall be known just as also I am known. Notice that. I shall be known even as I am known. Love.
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0: Verse 13, and now abides faith, hope, and check this out, love. These three. But the greatest of all three is agape love. That's the most important gift, the gift of love. And I would pray tonight that any one of us, including myself, whatever hatefulness, whatever resentment, whatever problem we may have in our lives to other people, or maybe even to ourselves or our parents, or our brothers and sisters, that it would cease today. As you give your heart fully to Jesus Christ and you ask Him to baptize you with His love.
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3: 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So we have Lift Up Jesus, Pastor Dudley Rutherford, Shepherd Church. 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
10: You know, our last caller was, you know, bringing, you know, Israel into it, and it's Israel's fault and all this and that. 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And the answer to that is yes. The same reason that we're having wars in the Middle East today, we've been having those wars for 1,000 years. And Israel wasn't a country for 900 and some of those years. You know, for people out there who just want to always blame Israel for things, okay, take Israel off the table for a minute. 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And that leads to that same question. 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
3: Perfect timing. We've got Lift Up Jesus with Dudley Rutherford, sponsored by Shepherd Church. It's David James. Thankful you're here. 99.5 KKLA.

0: Hello and welcome as we lift up Jesus with Pastor Dudley Rutherford. I'm Kyle Welch. This program is part of an outreach ministry from Shepherd Church, located in Los Angeles, California. Everything we do at Shepherd is based around John 3:14 that teaches us to lift up the name of Jesus that the world might believe. We want to come alongside you in your journey with God and help you become stronger in your faith so you can better serve Jesus and share him with others. Our pastor is Dudley Rutherford, and we join him right now with his message for us today.
1: Take your Bibles. Open them up to the Gospel of John. There's four Gospels, Matthew, Mark, Luke, and then John. And turn to John chapter 3, verse 16. John chapter 3, verse 16. Right before Easter, we did a series called The GOAT, the greatest of all time. And we took 6 weeks to look at what we believe is the greatest chapter of all time, Psalm chapter 23. We were blessed by that series. Today, as we kick off this new series, 3:16, I want to talk about what many people believe to be the greatest verse of all time, John chapter 3, verse 16. Now, there was a guy, I don't know how he did it, but he was usually at NFL football games when the football was kicked through the field goal. He was standing in the end zone holding a John 3:16 sign. You ever see that guy? And he would be at golf tournaments. I have a photo. This was in the year 2004. 2012, when those dirty, rotten, stinking, filthy San Francisco Giants won the World Series. There was this guy right there, primetime television, holding up this reference, John 3, verse 16. There is a clothing store called Forever 21. They cater to young shoppers. That's why I've never been in the store. But when you buy something at Forever 21, they give you this bright yellow bag. And many people don't know this. Even though it's a secular company, when you pick up that Forever 21 bag, underneath they have placed that Bible reference, John chapter 3, verse 16. I don't know if you know that or not. Right across the street is an In-N-Out Burger. How many of you ever had an In-N-Out Burger? You've been through that line. Oh, look at all the Christians. So, underneath every soda cup, they've put that Bible reference, John chapter 3, verse 16. Now, the shakes, you get a different verse, and I think the wrappers for the fries, you get another verse. But you get a soda cup, Dr. Pepper, and right underneath there is the Bible reference, John 3, 16. Many of you know this next fella. His name is Tim Tebow. And Tim Tebow played for the Florida Gators. And in the year 2009, on January 8th, the Florida Gators, led by Tim Tebow, beat my beloved Oklahoma Sooners for the national championship. And in football, they put this little some type of black paint or eyeliner, some type, to help deflect the bright lights. I should have some on myself right now. But he put on his eyes, now this national television, he put John 3:16. That week on Google, it was the number one most searched thing in the world. Now, why was it searched? It's because people didn't know what it was. Now, most Christians know what it was, but when he wore John 3:16, it was the most searched item on Google because they didn't know what it was. Now, here's what it says. I'm going to show you our text today. John chapter 3, verse 16. You should know this. For God so loved the world that he gave his one and only Son, that whoever believes in him shall not perish, but shall have what? Everlasting life. This verse is the entire gospel in a nutshell. All right? So as we look at this today, and I'm going to guess some of you have never really actually studied it. You've heard it. You know about it, but you've never studied it. It is a beautiful verse, and I want to look at four different angles to this verse. Number one in your notes, take notes, I hope you will. Number one, write this down, is the word context. Everybody say context. And we talk about context, you know, whenever you read a verse like we're doing, you want to know the context of this verse to fully understand it. And the context is that this verse was in the middle of a conversation between Jesus and a man named Nicodemus. Now, Nicodemus was a member of the Supreme Court of Israel. A member of the Supreme Court of Israel. And he comes to Jesus and has a conversation. This would be like Clarence Thomas or John Roberts or Ruth Gator Ginsburg, whatever her name is, before she died. Imagine if she'd called me and said, "Hey, Pastor, I have some Bible questions for you." Now, that's never going to happen. But that's what happened in this text. You have a member of the Supreme Court of Israel, what we know as the Sanhedrin, meeting Jesus and having a conversation. Now, Nicodemus, as a Supreme Court, what we would call Supreme Court justice, he knew the law, protected the law, understood the law, believed in the law. He was the law. And what you have to remember is that Israel, for 1,500 years, that is what they believe and what they follow and what they teach is the Old Testament prophets and the Old Testament laws. And Nicodemus is in charge of making sure everyone's following those laws. There were 613 commandments, and he was very much aware of the Old Testament system of animal sacrifices for the atonement of one's sins. That's what he believes, that's what he teaches. For 1,500 years, that's what Jewish people have been following. And one day, out of the blue, this young rabbi named Jesus shows up. Where did this guy come from? And he starts teaching something new, different than the law. And he's performing miracles. And he's healing people. And there's large crowds that are following this young rabbi. And the word on the street is that he could be the Messiah, right? And so Nicodemus, it's not that he feels threatened. He is inquisitive. He's intrigued by this young rabbi. I believe God is stirring in his heart. And he was afraid that he would be ostracized if he met with Jesus during the daytime. So he kind of meets Jesus at night so no one can see. That's how the text begins in John 3, verse 2, that says he, Nicodemus, came to Jesus at night. And he said, "Rabbi, we know you are a teacher who has come from God, for no one could perform such miraculous signs if God were not with him." Jesus kind of cuts him off at the pass and gets right to the point. He says in verse 3, "I tell you the truth, Nicodemus, no one can enter the kingdom of God unless he is what? Born again." Now, Nicodemus is a brilliant mind as a lawman. He doesn't understand this, and so he asks, "Well, how can a man be born when he's old?" Nicodemus asks. "Surely he cannot enter a second time into his mother's womb to be born." "What in the world are you talking about, Jesus?" And they have this very lengthy conversation. But what's important for you to note that the context of John 3:16 is that Jesus is telling Nicodemus, write this down, that the law cannot save a man. The law is not what saves someone. Nicodemus, you have to be born again. Nicodemus doesn't understand that. But Jesus is explaining that being saved is not a physical thing where you follow a physical law, that being born again, being saved, is a spiritual thing that takes place. And the only way you can be saved, Nicodemus, is through Jesus Christ. Write that down. So that's kind of the you know, the background and the context of this beautiful verse that we all know, but we take it out of its context. In context, they're having this conversation about what really saves a man, and all Nicodemus knows is that the law saves. And so in that conversation, Jesus says these words in John 3, verse 15. He says, Nicodemus, everyone who believes, not following the law, it's everyone who believes in him may have what? Eternal life. For God, Nicodemus, so loved the world that he gave his one and only son, that whoever believes in him shall not perish, but shall have everlasting life. For God did not send his son into the world to condemn the world. You know, for a lawman, you think about the law, that's all the law does is condemn us, because no one can keep the law. And so Jesus is trying to simplify salvation to a brilliant man who believes we're saved by following the law. And he says, God did not send us his son into the world to condemn the world, but to save the world through him. Whoever believes in him is not condemned, but whoever does not believe stands condemned already, because he has not believed in the name of God's one and only son. And so Jesus is telling Nicodemus, Jesus is telling the nation of Israel, Jesus is telling you, Jesus is telling me, Jesus is telling the United States of America, Jesus is telling the entire world that the law can never save a person, but only Jesus Christ can save an individual. But then we have number two, write this down quickly, the word compassion. Compassion. First six words of this famous verse, for God so loved the what? The world. And that is the heart of the gospel. That's the heart of the church. That's the heart of Jesus. That's the heart of God. That's the heart of everything. That God in heaven loves all mankind. God loves you and God loves me. He loves the person you're sitting next to. He loves every single person on this planet. Now, he doesn't condone the things that we do all the time, but he loves us in spite of what we do. Now, when I look at the world around us, all I see is hatred. I see one person hating another person. And I don't know what it is about our politics, about our media. I don't know what it is about social media, where you can hide behind a computer and type something that no one can get to you, but we are just spewing forth hate in this country. I hate you because your skin's not the color of my skin. I hate you because you have mistreated me. I hate you because you're a police officer and you're trying to rule us in some way that is not correct. I hate you because you like police officers. I don't like you because, and it goes on and on and on. I don't like you because you root for UFC, and that's true. I'm not making that up. I mean, there's some serious divisions, and there's some that are just kind of petty. But nonetheless, that's all I see. But when I come to John 3:16, the scriptures are telling us is that God loves all of us. I want you to write these three words down as quickly as you can. His love is undeserved. His love is unconditional. And his love is unsurpassed. There's nothing that measures up to the love of God. And there's nothing you've ever done to deserve the love of God. And he's going to love you whether you're following him, and he's going to love you if you're not following him. I heard about a woman, and this is probably politically incorrect, and forgive me, but she was like a hillbilly woman. I hope you're not a hillbilly. I hope that doesn't offend you. But she lived up in the mountains, and she had 12 children. Well, what is she doing up there? Just living up there in the mountain, having kids left and right. And one day, one of her 12, a boy, fell into a muddy marsh. And this young boy was covered from head to toe in mud. And on the way home, he came across a skunk. And he got sprayed by a skunk. So he comes into the house, and he's filthy, he's dirty, and he stinks to high heaven. And his mom looks at him and says, "I do declare, I think it would be easier just to have another child than to clean you up. And I'm so glad that God doesn't do that to us. That God loves us when we're good, and he loves us when we're bad. Everywhere I look around, I see angry people, I see dishonest people, I see unforgiving people, I see immoral people, I see selfish people, I see rebellious people, I see divisive people, I see broken people, I see lost people, I see people who have absolutely no regard for God and no regard for the things of God. We as a nation, we are as lost can be, but in spite of our lostness, in spite of our disobedience, in spite of our irreverence for God, there is a God up above whose compassion never fails, his love never fades, and his mercy endures forever." Oh, I think we as believers need to be more vocal about the love of God. That's what we need to do. Paul prayed this prayer in Ephesians 3 that you and I and all the saints, all of us, this prayer was for all of us, that somehow we could grasp, we could get a hold of, understand how wide and how long and how high and how deep is the love of Christ. His love is wide enough to cover the whole of humanity. His love is long enough to reach the person no matter how far they've run away from God. His love is high enough to cover anyone who thinks they're smarter than God. And his love is deep enough to reach the person who is deepest in sin. Oh, ladies and gentlemen, God loves you. Which leads us to the cross, point number 3. For God so loved the world that he gave his one and only Son. I find a couple truths in this cross. One is that when God gives his Son, it is, you cannot forget that it is a sacrifice, because it was his only child. On the cross, God in heaven gave up. He gave up his one and only Son. Who does that? Nobody does that. I have 3 children. I wouldn't give up any of the 3 children for any of you. And I love you. I just love my children. Got to have them to get the grandchildren. Got to keep everything in perspective, ladies and gentlemen. I only have one son. One son. I wouldn't give him up for anyone. I love him too much. God only had one son, and his son was perfect. His son never disobeyed. His son never disobeyed or dishonored his Father. He was perfect in every way. He was always pleasing his heavenly Father. Yet God, because of his love for us, willingly, at great, great sacrifice, he allows Jesus to go to that cross and to die a cruel, excruciating death with nails going through his hands and his feet. His back was beaten bloody raw. His face was beaten beyond human recognition. They put a crown of long razor-sharp thorns upon his brow. just for you and for me. You see, it was a sacrifice, but secondly, write this down, and you cannot neglect this, because this is the heart of the cross. It was a substitute. Jesus was a substitute. He goes to that cross and dies in your place. That's the whole thing of the cross, is that you and I should have been the ones that were killed because of our sins, but He took our place. I've got a little box there. There's a little box in your notes, and this is like 101 stuff, but Romans 3:23 says all have sinned. You should circle the word all. Say the word all. That's all of us. We all have done what? It's every one of us. I mean, look around. You see any angel wings back here? No, I don't have them yet, and neither do you. We've all sinned. Your preacher is sinned. You've sinned. Person next to you has sinned. Everybody, raise your hand. Be honest. Raise your hand if you've ever sinned, committed a sin. Raise your hand. Now look around. Leave them up. If you see someone not with their hand up, they're a liar. They're the biggest sinner in here. We've all sinned. And so Romans 6:23 says that the wages, the penalty, the result, the consequences of sin is death. There's a penalty to be paid. That sin is what separates us from God in this life and in the life to come.
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2: 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All right, Pastor Dudley Rutherford, he'll be back again tomorrow, 2:30. Now, Pastor Scott is on deck from Frank Pastore Studio B. Got a whole bunch lined up from the war and all the fraud going on in the government. And I plead the fifth 111 times. I mean, everything going on. He's at your fingertips. 888-LA-TALKS. Pastor Scott Show next. He that has a matter wisely shall find good. Whoso so trusts in the Lord, happy is he. Proverbs 16:20. I love you, Kate Kelly family. 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
2: My church this morning service was so good. Oh, really? Well, we all just felt so revived and the worship was so good. And what was the message? Well, the worship was so good and we all just felt so revived and so renewed. But what did the speaker speak of? The word faith was definitely said. What scriptures did he use? With the scripture, can you name the book? The Bible. Be more specific now. It started with the J. I believe it started with the J. Jeremiah, John, James, Jude, what? Can you tell me whether or not it was in the Old or New Testament? I can't remember. I know what you weren't paying attention. You weren't paying attention. I was paying attention, I swear.
1: That is somebody, I think, expressing something that we all feel sometimes, and it's Monday. Do you remember what church was about yesterday? What was your sermon about? What do you actually remember from church yesterday? Was it a scripture? Is it a point from the sermon? Something that somebody said to you, a song, a conviction, or nothing? Maybe you can't remember. Maybe you're just going to rack in your brain. What was yesterday about? It was only a day ago. Maybe you went on Saturday. You know, maybe it's 2 days ago. So I'm going to ask you this question. I thought it might be fun. What did you get out of church? What was church this weekend? 888-528-2557. You can call right now, 888-528-2557. So it's Monday, and what was yesterday's sermon about? I thought I would ask you that.
3: How dare you?
1: It's a hard question, I think. I got to tell you what, even when I do this show, I probably have forgotten a lot of what we talked about the moment I get home, because it's the next day is already on my mind, right? I'm doing that. I think even as a pastor, you know, the day of the sermon, maybe the next day, you know, you rack your brain with it. There's things you wish you would have said. You hope the

0: don't remember. And I think that's an interesting conversation. I think a lot of us are there. It's been 24 hours, more than that, probably. A few hours longer than that. And, man, I really don't remember. Don't cheat. Don't go online, you know, and check it out. Your sermon's probably on YouTube somewhere. 888-528-2557. 888-528-2557. 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
1: Hi.
0: Hi, Penny. How are you?
1: I'm fine, thanks. How are you?
0: I'm good. Happy Monday to you.
1: Same to you.
0: Do you remember church yesterday? Did you go this weekend? What do you remember about it?
1: I sure did. I went to Calvary Chapel of South OC and our pastor, John Randall. It was about, I'm not sure about the scripture, but it was where Jesus healed the blind man using spit.
0: Okay.
1: And the message was that, you know, when we pray and we ask for healing, we expect God to do it a certain way, which is not the case. God's going to do it the way he wants to do it, and not to put the Lord in a box, you know. So Jesus ended up using spit, and what the pastor did say is, could you imagine this blind man just waiting to see, and here Jesus is spitting and putting it on his eyes. So I do remember it because it was a really good message.
0: I wonder if that's where "here's mud in your eye" that statement comes from, which I don't even know what that means. Right? But well, your preacher probably got that from either Mark or John. Same story as in both of those Gospels.
1: Yeah, actually, I think it was Matthew.
0: Is that one in Matthew? I don't know if it, well, we'll see. So when you got that out of it, what did it mean to you?
1: Well, to me, I was having really, really bad knee issues, and I was having a hard time walking, and I just kept begging the Lord for a miracle. And I have a pastor friend from Tijuana who found out I wasn't doing well, and he decides to drive all the way to L.A., meet me at the hamburger stand, and he said, I want you to take these pills. And he prayed for my knees. I took the pills, and then 20 minutes later, the pain was gone. And I said, wow, Lord, I never expected, that this was going to work. I really thought it was just because it's vitamins. It's not anything prescription or, it's not a drug. And so it just means that God is awesome and he does things. So you end up, and what came of it is I ended up sharing this testimony with, because people saw me walking the next day at work. And they're asking me, and so I got to let them know the pastor prayed for me, gave me the vitamins, and 20 minutes later, the pain went away.
0: Huh.
1: Well, and now I'm supplying vitamins to other people that need help with their joints.
0: Sounds like this is how Relief Factor got started. I'm just teasing about that, you know. But, that's interesting that you remember that and that it applied to you in that way. Penny, thanks for calling the Pastor Scott Show today. 888-528-2557. 888-528-2557. What do you remember about church this weekend? It's a funny thing that sometimes we forget things that happened just hours ago, especially something that's important, right? I think the sermon had, if it's the mud in your eye sermon, the spit, where he spits in the mud, Jesus, that's got to be Mark and John. There is healing of blind people, though, in Matthew. So sometimes, you know, we hear a different part of the sermon, and then it takes us into thinking something else. That happens to me a lot. 888-528-2557. Not usually when I'm giving the sermon. 888-528-2557. What'd you get out of church this weekend? Or maybe you got nothing. Maybe you just can't remember. 888-528-2557. Todd hit the text line and Todd says, I feel terrible. I don't remember much from the sermon yesterday. I was just there for the donuts. You know, Todd, to be honest with you, what I remember about church this weekend was there's something wrong with the water at church, so they didn't make coffee. There was no coffee. And I look forward to that. You know, obviously, that shouldn't be why you go to church. It's not why I go to church. But I do enjoy getting the coffee and try to avoid the donuts, although I usually don't. They had donuts, no coffee. And funny thing is, as I said to somebody at the thing, I said, no coffee, I'm going to have to

0: on another church. And they all sort of laughed nervously. I said, I'm just kidding, because that should not be, you know, your criteria for any of that. What do you remember about church? What was the sermon about? What did you get from church? Or maybe you got nothing. 888-528-2557. 888-528-2557. You know, it's an interesting thing that we can just suddenly forget. And do you feel bad about it? I don't think you should feel bad, because I think it's a normal thing sometimes that we don't always get something profound, you know, and maybe there's something that God wanted to do with us that day that's different. Maybe it had nothing to do with the service. Maybe you just came and God gave you a rest. I'll tell you what, sometimes I'm able to go to church, and I'll tell you what, even as a pastor, now it's different now that I'm not preaching every Sunday. Once in a while I get to preach in a church. And by the way, if you're a pastor or you want to give your pastor a break or you need a break, I would love to come preach at your church. And I do that frequently, and you can write me here at PastorScott@KKLA.com, PastorScott@KKLA.com. I got 25 years of sermons. I can get there and just have fun with everybody and do that. But now I get to go with my family, which is after 25 years, a whole different experience altogether. And I'll be honest, there are days when I don't want to go, right? I'm just like, you know, I just don't want to go. I don't want that, you know, I don't think we should be embarrassed.
1: Humiliations galore.
0: But what I found is that when I have that attitude and I go anyway, because I'm definitely going to go, because even on days when I don't feel like going, I know as dad, I got a responsibility to make sure my family's going, that we go, and I'm going to go anyway. And God, that's when God works on me the best, on those days. And I don't know, and usually it is the sermon, whatever that sermon is that week, the Lord just uses it. Sometimes I think that when I feel like not going, maybe that's God telling me, you need to go because you're going to hear something. 888-528-2557. Sylvia and Walnut, welcome to the Pastor Scott Show. Hi, Sylvia.
2: Good afternoon, Pastor Scott. Happy belated birthday, sir. I left you a message like 20 seconds after your show on Friday. So
0: oh, you did? Okay, well, thank you. I'm still collecting my birthday freebies. In fact, I got a free sandwich today from a birthday freebie. We talked about that last week, and I shouldn't mention the name of the place, but it's a guy named Mike. He likes sports or jerseys or something.
2: Oh, wow.
0: Runs the place, yeah.
2: Yeah. I was thinking about Pharaoh's Ice Cream Parlor. I'm not sure if you're in the area. Where
0: no, but you're the second person to tell me about that today. But let's get back to, before we start thinking about ice cream, see how distracting it is?
2: Food is good.
0: Yeah.
2: The word of God is good.
0: So what was church? Do you remember?
2: We did. My son is in Topeka, Kansas, and I had my first, Apple face-to-face time thing where he kind of just took his tablet and kind of propped me up so I could listen. And this pastor was really preaching the word of God. You know, he was talking about an excavator from Sri Lanka, and he had a gem that was 6 feet long and 3 feet, 3 by 3, which turned out to be, once it was excavated, a precious stone valued over $100 million, which he never knew. So I thought the story was going to go to him and, you know, him tithing that to the Lord, but it actually took a turn and it said, you know, like when you put the rocks in the tumbler and they kind of hit each other to kind of shine each other up, it goes through a process. So it made me really appreciate how we as Christians show our Christ to others as dull or as just on fire, or, you know, one sharpens the other. But the point was, is how it sits in the facet, like maybe a ring, that we keep trying to place ourselves where we think we belong. But if we just allow the Lord to place us, you know, in the correct facet and to, you know, shine bright, you know, the light of Christ, I think that was a beautiful message. So that's what I took from it. And that's my story.
0: And now you were going to church. I hear you right that you were going to church with your son who's in Kansas, and you were just watching via FaceTime.
2: I was, sir. It just brought me to tears. I miss him dearly, and I just feel like we have to, you know, do that on Sunday. We have to, as parents, keep that tradition, that culture in the home. You know, he's 40 years old, but I still believe that as a family unit, that we should stick together and read our Bibles together, even if we're 3,300 miles away. Why not?
0: Well, that's incredible. It's incredible that we have that technology to do that. So you went to church in Topeka, and do you remember the scripture that the pastor might have applied to that story?
2: No, sir. I believe it was from maybe the Old Testament, maybe, and that trial under pressure may have come from one of the apostles, I would imagine. I know that there was different stones that were being shown. Oh, it was just so pretty, and he had a scripture for every stone. Ah. But the passages were so pretty that we're all differently shaped, but we all serve a different cut and a different purpose. But the Christ in us, I'm a firm believer of always saying, thank you for showing me your Jesus. I just hope that, you know, I can show my Jesus to others, and even if I'm an older stone, but I still try my best. What do you know?
0: All right. I'm an older stone. I guess, you know, there's a band that reminds me of somehow. Sylvia.
2: Thank you.
0: 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I thought I'd ask the question today, since it's Monday, and presumably a lot of us went to church this weekend. What was church about? What do you remember from church yesterday, if you remember anything? What was a scripture that your pastor was using? What was a point from the sermon that you can remember? This is probably a depressing day for pastors right out there.
3: What's wrong with that?
0: I don't mean to. Pastors, you know, we're kind of used to it. But what I want to be able to do is have a little bit of an exercise here. Is do we go to church and sort of check it off our box and say, oh, I made it, and then that's it? Maybe we didn't get anything out of it. Maybe it's just something, and I'm sure there are some weeks when you don't see that as tangible. But how do we actually have an attitude where we're going to say, I'm going to see what the Lord does, and maybe it'll be specific from something the pastor says, and maybe not. I've had people, I like to greet people whenever I preach. Sometimes I can't, you know, sometimes in a really, when I preach at a really big church, it's really hard to do that. But I like to be able to do that. And I've had people, this one guy, he said something, I can't remember even what it is now, but he told me a point that I said that really affected him and how God just blessed him with that point, and I never said it. It was such an interesting conversation at the door, and it was so profound to me, because I was impressed by what I had apparently said, that I went back and I listened to that sermon the next day in my office to see if I had said that, and I didn't say it. Never said it. And I thought, you know, whatever I did say, I think triggered something in his mind where that's what the Holy Spirit relieved, you know, gave him. And you never know what the Lord is going to do. Sadly, I didn't say it, and I did listen closely. 888-528-2557. What was church about this weekend? 888-528-2557. Jim in Pasadena, welcome to the Pastor Scott Show.
4: Yeah, thank you. I was in church, and the sermon was on Matthew chapter 14, where verse 25 through 33, and it was about Jesus coming to the disciples on the water, walking on the water, and you know, at first they thought it was a ghost, and then Peter went to the Lord and said, or called out to the Lord and said, Lord, bid me come to you, and he said, come. So Peter started walking on the water, but then, you know, he got his eyes off the Lord, and he started to sink, and he said, Lord, save me. And so Jesus stretched out his hand and grabbed him, and he says, why did you doubt? That's what it was about.
0: I see. Now, what point, there's a lot of directions you can go. What did you get out of that?
4: I don't know. I mean, sometimes I get into tough situations. I just got housed, and I'm praise God for that.
0: Oh, that's good news.
4: But for eight months, I was in a shelter.
0: Okay, and you've got permanent housing now.
4: Yes.
0: Well, that's awesome. Well, Jim, good for you. And you know what? Yes, Peter, he grew to a place of doubt, but he was the only one to get out of the boat.
4: Yes.
0: You know, we got to give them some preps for that. I think that is, sometimes that's the first step, even though we might doubt later. The first thing you got to do is when God's calling you to do something, just get out of the boat. Jim, congratulations on your new place. 888-528-2557. What was church about yesterday? What'd you get? 888-528-2557. Generoso? Is that how I say your name in Downey?
3: Yeah, generous. Generous.
0: How are you, generous?
3: I'm blessed to be alive, brother. Blessed
0: Amen. Amen. Me too. Yeah. What'd you get at? You remember church yesterday? Did you go? What'd you get out of it?
3: Yeah. So yesterday the message was on 1 Peter chapter 1, verses 22 through 25. So talking about what I got out of it, Pastor, I go to Calvary Chapel and this Pastor Art Reyes, and the message was, always choosing love. Always choosing love, before anything else. And then what I got out of the message is, sorry, I'm a little nervous.
0: That's okay.
3: What I got out of it was, I'm in the Word, but is the Word in me? Because sometimes it's harder to choose love, especially with those around us.
0: Yeah.
3: And then it just really got to me because love is something you have to wake up and choose every day.
0: And that's right.
3: It's very hard. And then if the Word's not in you, then it's even harder.
0: It's harder to have a reason if the Word's not in you, because sometimes people are unlovable.
3: Yeah.
0: Right? But that's why. But so are we to different people and at different times, right? So that's why love is an action. So important to see that. Hey, you did a great job. Thanks for calling the Pat. Is this your first time calling the Pastor Scott Show?
3: Yeah, I'm very nervous. I'm kind of shaking.
0: Well, you did a great job. I'm going to give you the first time caller fanfare, okay? Here you go.
3: Thank you.
0: Welcome, and thanks for calling. Call again, okay, as we keep moving. What'd you get out of church yesterday? What was the sermon yesterday? Do you even remember it? What'd you get out of church yesterday? 888-528-2557. 888-528-2557. 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
8: Elijah on Mount Carmel famously asked the people of Israel, "How long will you waver between two opinions?" When I preached on that message, I linked what James said in James 1:8 when he talked about a double-minded man, unstable in all his ways. And we began to ask the question, what is the cure for being double-minded? How do we get out of that? How do we stop waffling, having a foot in the world and a foot in Christ, and being unstable? The answer is repentance and being single-minded, getting back to where God would have us to be. Check it out, 1 Kings 18:21 and James 1:8.
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0: Welcome back, everybody. Pastor Scott Show. We're live on Monday. Great to be with you today. What do you remember about church yesterday? 888-528-2557. 888-528-2557.
17: Everything should be like a football stadium, man. I think church should be like football. Yeah. Let's get there an hour early on Sunday tailgate. You know what I'm talking about. Service starts, breakthrough paper. You know, the worship team breaks through paper. Some Jesus. Pastor does a good sermon, dump Gatorade on his head. I want to go to that church.
0: That is comedian Tim Hawkins being funny, but also sort of not funny. But we're asking the question, you know, do I remember anything from church yesterday? Do you remember what the pastor's sermon was about? Is there anything about it that you remember? Did you write anything down? What was the most memorable thing? Maybe it was something outside of church. Maybe it was the music. Maybe somebody prayed with you. Maybe you prayed with somebody if you went to church yesterday. Or maybe you don't remember anything. You can call, and it's okay to say that, because I think there's a lot of people who sometimes can't remember. What was church about for you yesterday? 888-528-2557. 888-528-2557. 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
18: Hello, Pastor Scott. Yesterday was Missionary Sunday. We call it United We Can Sunday. And it's really a fun service because, first of all, pastor's preaching on the importance of the Great Commission, and then all the leaders of the church, we try to dress up representing a country, Africa, Japan, Panama, different countries. And then we also, after service, they had a big food sale, all the proceeds going towards missions. And they had, yesterday they had Mexican, Chinese, Italian, and Hawaiian. Hawaiian dishes.
0: Huh.
18: So, oh man, it was a. It's always a great, good Sunday. We do this every 3 months to promote our missionaries, United We Can.
0: So, are those missionaries? Do you have missionaries in Hawaii, in China, in those countries?
18: Well, we do have a church in Hawaii right now. The ministry I go to, Victory Outreach, we're focusing on Sweden.
0: Uh-huh.
18: We had a big rally in January in Sweden. Almost 400 people from the United States of different churches all went over there and had a big rally for about 3 weeks straight in Sweden. And so all the monies that it's not just our church that does it, it's corporate, all uh-huh. the churches. And the corporate office, you know, all the
0: yeah.
18: finances go there, and then they use it to wherever the need is
0: right.
18: in our churches around outside the country. So they call it United We Can Sunday. I always represent Africa in the summertime because it's, you know, what I wear is nice and cool. And then in the winter, I represent China. I have like a all red karate suit. And I wear a hat with it and representing China. So it's really fun. It's really fun.
0: Yeah.
18: That's,
0: well, it's good.
18: In the past,
0: it's good that you don't have missionaries in the Inuit, and you got to wear like a parka and dress that way. Cold up there, you know.
18: Oh, well, you can represent any country you choose.
0: I see.
18: Some people choose to represent the United States, Mexico.
0: Say the United States when they forgot to dress up. Oh, I'm representing America. This is how I dress.
18: that's how they do it. But yeah, it's
0: you know what?
18: Fun.
0: That's
18: it's
0: such a
18: really
0: fun way to do it. And then the food coincides with that. Do people make their own food, or do you send out for it?
18: No. Everybody in house. Everybody volunteers to make their dishes. You know, and yes, that's how they do it. Homemade. It's all homemade.
0: Oh yeah. You know what? That sounds great to me. That just sounds like a lot of fun. And the food part. Thank you for calling, Henry. See, that's very memorable, and to remind you about missions all around the world, a whole other topic about, you know, the fact that you need to have missionaries going to Sweden today. It tells you what's happened to the West. But I'll tell you what, one of the best events we ever did at our church, and I wasn't sure at first. We had a ton of different ethnicities, basically from everywhere. So the whole idea was, hey, you make food for the after church potluck that represents your ethnic background. Whatever that food item is, you make it. And I'll tell you what, people jumped on that, and it was awesome. We had food from all over the world. Everybody had their own little booth and table, and you could go around. I mean, it put the Costco sample ladies to shame. It was the best thing I've ever, not the best thing I've ever done at church, but it was, might have been the best after church thing that really sort of celebrated what the Lord is doing around the world. People really got into it, and they got to show where they're from and what their background was. It was amazing. So that sounds like a lot of fun. As Henry talks about this, 888-528-2557. Do you remember what church was yesterday? Do you remember what the sermon was? Do you remember what you learned? Did you learn anything? Maybe you don't remember, and you just want to talk about that. I think there's a lot of us who don't remember what it was. 888-528-2557. Teresa in Lemon Grove, 888-528-2557. Welcome, Teresa.
19: Hi, thank you for taking my call.
0: Yeah.
19: I go to Calvary Chapel Santee. And my pastor's Pastor James Kloss, and we are going through it's a short book, the Book of Joel. And I'm a first time caller too.
0: Oh, so, well, anyway. Let me give you that first time caller fanfare. It's important. There you go.
19: Thanks. I listen to you all the time. I go to that pastor appreciation breakfast. You were the main deal last member.
0: Yes,
19: last year,
0: and I'm going to be there again this year, coming up in October, I think. Yeah.
19: Yeah, and Philip DeCourcy, I like him a lot too. So
0: yeah.
19: Yeah. It was about the day of the Lord, the last battle when Jesus comes. You know, and how we're all hanging out saying, well, how long? When's he coming back? How long? You know. Well, you know, only God knows. But in all the countries that are against Israel and everything, but it's funny how things can be relating to now. But, and he was checking it out for today. Only repentance can change a person, you know, and how your sin will find you out. It's an old saying, but don't think that you won't experience the result of disobedience and unrepentance. I mean, it was good. He said, let the ministers pray, you know, in First Peter, but we're all to pray for mercy and of our friends and our family and our community, and to be bold and clear when we can and speak the truth in love. And you know what? Who knows what the blessing will be because of it, you know?
0: Yeah. You know what? I'm so glad that you guys are going through the book of Joel, because there's a lot of books like that that get overlooked, or maybe you take little pieces out of it. But, you know, you're going to go meet Joel one day, and he's going to say, how'd you like my book?
19: See? Yeah.
0: And you're going to know. But also, the reason I think God has preserved those books for us is the very thing that you're talking about. You know, that this is coming, and repentance is something that is so crucial to having the freedom that we can have today in Christ. And giving that to the world.
19: And the word that, you know, it hurts us all because we don't want our families left behind or whoever is the devastation.
0: Yeah.
19: You know, that might happen in their, when we're out of here. But, you know, so we just have to keep praying and be a good witness. And when you get the chance, and it might be at the gym or something, I don't know, and someone is going through something, just share with them if you can, you know, if the opportunity arises. So you never know.
0: God puts those opportunities in our life, and there are people in our life that we see every day. And I think God has divine appointments all the time, even if it's just to pray for those people. So I'd encourage everyone to do that. Teresa, thanks for calling, and thanks for listening to the Pastor Scott Show. You said Santee, Calvary Chapel. Trying to think if I've been there before. I feel like I have. As you know, I lived in San Diego for a long time.
19: Well, you know Stacy Hyatt.
0: Yes. Oh, I have been there then. Yep. I do know her, and I definitely have been there. Awesome. All right, now I know exactly where you go to church. How about that? All right, Teresa, thanks for calling the Pastor Scott Show. 888-528-2557. What was church about yesterday? Do you remember? What'd you take home from church yesterday that you remember? Or maybe you don't remember anything and you want to talk about that. Is it bad? Like, what do you think? Is it bad if people just can't remember what happened yesterday? 888-528-2557. Carmen from Santa Clarita, welcome to the Pastor Scott Show.
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0: Oh, well, I'm so glad to be with you. 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
0: Thank you.
20: So yesterday I attend Village Church of Santa Clarita, and my son attends from Arizona via YouTube, and he's been faithfully attending, and he's been actually talking, my son's been talking about how can he go out and share the word. And it happened, like it always does, like the sermons or the subjects always seem to be pointed. Like, hey, did someone tell Pastor I was thinking about this or that? It's just a miracle in itself. Anyway, so we were studying, or the topic was Luke 6:45 about Balaam and the donkey speaking, you know, the angel of the Lord speaking to the donkey. And Pastor Paul, he said, you know, if God can speak through a burning bush, a donkey, all these different methods, he can speak through us. And I thought that was such a fantastic message.
0: Hmm. And so that's an interesting thing. You're the second person to talk about people going to church with each other over the internet. So your son still attends your church that way, or at least watches the sermon over YouTube.
20: Yeah. Faithfully, and I wave at him, you know, because it's televised, you know, it's on YouTube, and I'm like, hi, David.
0: Like, you wait, you're like in church, turning around, looking at the camera, waving at him?
20: Yeah, it's televised through YouTube, and sometimes he just sees my hand wave, but
0: that's great.
20: He's shown so much in his faith, too, through church, and, you know, of course, you know, the COVID was actually a good thing, because a lot of people attended church remotely. I mean, you should.
0: Yeah, it has its good and bad, right? It brought a lot of people to church in different ways, and still actually has done pretty well.
20: Definitely.
0: Well, Carmen, thanks for calling the Pastor Scott Show. 888-528-2557. 888-528-2557. What was church about yesterday? I thought I asked that question. You didn't remember, because I think sometimes we forget right away what church was about. We think about something, we get in the car, we go home, and maybe during the service we thought, hey, here's something that God wants me to do, and then we leave it. How do you remember those moments? What do you do to recall what God has taught you in church on Sunday. 888-528-2557. 888-528-2557. We'll be right back. Hey, you know what? One of the things I did that was such an important thing is I took care of my sleep apnea. I went to go see Dr. Eddie Simon because I didn't want the CPAP machine, and he's got an alternative. It's a custom-made mouthpiece that fits in my mouth. It's not something he pulls off a shelf. You go to his office right here in Los Angeles, and they give you a CT scan of your head, your neck, your throat, and he will make sure you're a candidate. He'll show you why, and what this mouthpiece does is it moves my jaw forward while I sleep, puts my tongue in the right place, and it opens up my airway. It stopped my snoring, which was a huge deal because it was keeping my wife up. And to be honest, I was waking myself up with it, which is kind of embarrassing. But the biggest deal is it resolved my sleep apnea, which is something that's dangerous. It can lead to heart disease and stroke and about 170 different ailments. 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You got to deal with it. 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
0: Welcome back, everybody. Pastor Scott's show. 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
2: I've heard people say, well, I read the Bible and I walk away and I don't remember. My guess is you probably don't remember what you had for lunch last Tuesday, but it still fed you. So if when we're reading the Bible, we walk away and don't remember it all, it's okay. It still feeds us.
0: You know, we're talking about, do you remember anything that happened at church yesterday? It's been one day. Maybe you went on Saturday night and it's been a little longer than one day, but do you remember what happened this weekend? And is this person right that, hey, you know what, at least you were fed and you don't remember what you ate, but you got something? 888-528-2557. 888-528-2557. 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
3: Hi, Pastor Scott. I just love you, Pastor Scott.
0: Well, thank you, B.
3: This is actually my second call. I called before and you prayed for my husband who is still in the hospital, but God has been blessing him along the way, little miracles to sustain me for the day next. But I don't want to be the chatterbox. So I'm Sunday. Sunday was fabulous. There was so much I got out of what I'm from Calvary Chapel, Inglewood, Pastor Bill Buffington. So we were in the book of Luke, second chapter, where Jesus, Mary, and Joseph, they you know, Jesus got away from them, and it took them a day to realize that he wasn't there. And when they went back to go find him, and they asked him, he said two things. Why do you seek me?
0: Mm-hmm.
3: And that he was about his father's business, right?
0: Yeah, right.
3: And it was just like a reminder to them that although they raised him as their own, and although she birthed him as her own, that he was born for a divine purpose, you know? And then I thought about the scripture that says that I think of it as a mother and a grandmother and a great grandmother, how she had to feel as a mom. And because I was thinking of the scripture that says that her heart would be pierced with a sword, like, she had to see him go through what all he was going to go through, you know?
0: Yeah.
3: As a mother, you know, to see that up front and center. And so, and then I thought about, you know, Pastor was talking about, as we do, we have a divine purpose. We weren't just created. We were created for one another. We were created to bless, to be a blessing to the body. We are the body. We are the church.
0: Mm-hmm.
3: And it is up to us. Like the lady says, you know, at least you were fed. Yeah, you're fed, but you have to continue to eat. You have to continue to be fed. You can be fed and not take. You know, somebody can give you something and you just take it. But to receive it, you know what I'm saying? To appreciate
0: yes.
3: it.
0: And I think that's a big part of this exercise, right, is that we couldn't remember. And I don't think a person listening should feel bad if right now you can't recall what the sermon was about yesterday, right? You've heard thousands maybe a thousand sermons, and maybe a bunch of them you can't remember this one from that. And I can get the idea that you got something out of it. The Lord has grown you. However, What can we do, like you say? What are some things that people do to say, I don't want to just be fed some meal that I forget about. I want to be fed in such a way that I understand what I ate, what I got, and what it did for me.
3: It's like God's word is not just a word. God's word truly transforms you. It transforms your thinking. It transforms your behavior. It transforms your very being, your very soul. It's very deep and personal.
0: But in order to do that, you've got to be able to
3: desire.
0: Yeah. In order to do that, though, you got to remember something and apply it to your life and do it.
3: You do.
0: Hey,
3: yesterday there was so much I got out of yesterday, but that hit home for me.
0: You know, as a mom,
3: what she must have went through.
0: Such an important thing. You have kids?
3: Yeah. Yeah.
0: You have kids?
3: I have, yes, three kids. Yes.
0: Three kids.
3: And nine grandkids.
0: Yeah.
3: Yes.
0: Well, you know what? Yeah. That's an amazing, amazing thing. Well, keep us posted on your husband. He's still in the hospital. How long has it been?
3: Oh, it's been 9 weeks now, and Pastor, he's still hanging on. And he's come back, you know, with three cultures and blood cultures that have been negative. So that is a blessing. So that's a praise report for you, Pastor.
0: All right. Well, thank you very much, Bea.
3: Thank you so much.
0: Thanks for calling the Pastor Scott Show. 888-528-2557. 888-528-2557. You know, it's we hear stuff all the time, and I think sometimes when I think of things that I remember, there are things I heard in sermons I could probably still quote, you know, from some other people. But most of the time, you don't. But you should be going to church. I think we all should be going to church with the idea that I'm going to get something out of this and try to remember. I think for some of us, we write it down. Maybe you've got a tool for that. Maybe you write things down and it helps you do that. I've never been a guy to write down too many notes from a sermon, although I'll write down, if I write anything down, it'll be that one thing that's like, oh, that I needed to hear. And just like what she was talking about, I often hear the sermons now and think about my kids and what God's plan is for their life. You know, we all as parents, we have plans for our kids' life, but God's plan is often very different. And I do think of it through those lens, but we shouldn't just see it through the lens of our kids or our grandkids. We should also say, hey, God has me in a place right now. God is putting people in my life right now, wherever I am, however old I am, however long I've been a Christian, whether you've been a Christian a day or your whole life. God has placed people in your relational world, and your Christian walk is to make disciples of those people wherever you are. And if you're looking for a way to sort of take in what you get on Sunday from a message, a sermon, you know, think about how God wants to use you, not just to learn academically what the sermon says, you know, what the Bible says. That's important. But how should that change you? Do you do that exercise? Do you think about that? I think it's a good one. 888-528-2557. 888-528-2557. What was your sermon about this Sunday? Do you remember what was church about? What'd you get out of it? 888-528-2557. You know, it's not just how does it change you, but for what purpose? And I think that's the biggest thing. When you see your sermon that you get at church, or even your worship time, or the interaction that you have with other people, a lot happens at church. Even your small group or other things that you do, the fellowship. You know, what God really is doing through all of that is not only to draw you closer to Him, but it's to draw you closer to Him so that you are a better ambassador of Christ to the people that God has placed in your life. You know, one of the reasons that you should repent is, yes, repenting of sin is better for you. Sin is destructive. The reason God hates it is because it destroys. It kills. It brings death. Sin is always bad. And it hurts you and it hurts the people around you. You should repent for, you know, that's a real good reason. But the other good reason is it helps you in your testimony. You know, our testimonies are harmed when people see that we have unrepentant sin in our life, right? So God, because Jesus died for those sins. At the end of the day, if you've confessed Jesus as Lord, you know what? You're going to go to heaven if you really believe He's Lord, if you really believe that He died for your sins and rose again from the grave. So why does it matter? It matters because you've got a role to play. Why does it matter that we learn the Bible today? Because you're going to find yourself, it's not just for you. I mean, it's great for your own faith. It's great for my faith when I learn something new about scriptures. But it's much more important to say, this thing that I've learned about the scriptures, maybe I'm learning it because God is going to place somebody in my life who needs to understand that. And when you look at the sermons, when you look at going to church, when you look at the songs through the lens of how is God going to use this to grow in me so that I'm a better ambassador for Christ to the people that He's placed in my relational world, at my job, in my family, at my school, wherever it is, it becomes a different thing. You know, you go to church not just to recharge, but also to sort of recenter for what your purpose is. Because God's called you to make disciples. You know, that's the reason. You go to church to be a better disciple maker. And a lot of things go into that. Praying for each other, people praying for you, learning the word, worshiping God, gathering together publicly to do that. It's a wonderful thing to be able to do all that. But you know where I think a lot of the depth is? It's when you take that and you say, I'm growing in my faith so that I am a better disciple maker. When you have that mindset, it really does change I think, how church goes. I think it really is a good thing. Scriptures tell us, you know, that we should remember what the word says. You know, the book of James, anyone who listens to the word but does not do what it says is like someone who looks at his face in the mirror and immediately forgets what he looks like. I think we have that experience a lot. It's just kind of normal human things, okay? But I think that this means that we have to be intentional, that rather than just look at ourselves in the mirror and go, oh, I'm a mess today, or oh, I look good today, whatever it is you might say, we need to take a moment and say, you know what? This is where I'm at today. How does God want to use me? How does God want to change me? And what am I learning about in this sermon? How does it apply not just to me, but to the people that God has placed in my life? When you look at it through that lens, I think that you'll find the Word of God changes you, that the Holy Spirit changes you, because there's a purpose to your life. And that purpose isn't just to save you. That purpose is to represent Christ to the people around you. And if you're thinking, I looked in the mirror and I'm a mess, I'm full of sin and I'm full of all kinds of grief and unrepentant stuff, you know what? Some of the people that God uses the most are the people who have had a lot to repent for. And do not think that God can't use you because of your past or because of things that are in your life. Instead, say, Lord, I trust you to use me in these things. Make me more like you. Repent, meaning repent means to turn around. Go the other way. Stop doing it. Trust God for what's true in your life. Do that. And do it not just for yourself, but for the people that God has placed in your life who need to hear the gospel so that they can go to heaven, so that they can have everlasting life by hearing about the true Jesus. When you have that mindset, it changes church. Changes church a lot. It reminds you that you've got a job to do, and the church you're going to is there to help you do that. All right, this is the Pastor Scott Show, 888-528-2557. We're on every day from 3 to 5. You can answer this question again on our social media, at Pastor Scott Show. We're on YouTube, Facebook, Twitter, TikTok, and Instagram, all of those. 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
1: 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Go to clip 121.
2: After careful consideration and reviewing the current eligibility guidelines, I am officially declaring myself a WNBA prospect. If simply declaring who you are is all that's required, then I meet every single requirement necessary to compete in the WNBA. My team and I have carefully examined the WNBA's eligibility criteria and governing framework surrounding self-identification and inclusion. Based on the current guidelines, I can and am officially declaring my eligibility for the upcoming WNBA draft in May 2027.
1: That is the beginning of a statement from Enes Kanter-Freedom, former NBA star and first-round draft pick back in the day, announcing his intention to put himself in contention for the WNBA draft. That's the Women's National Basketball Association. And he's doing that because as he went through the rules, he realizes that if he proclaims himself as a woman, he would be allowed to play. He continued to,
2: I am definitely not here to mock, make fun of, or disrespect any community or personal choices. I am simply asking that the current rules be applied equally to everyone. The rules that represent the very values many WNBA players and coaches have publicly advocated for. My team and I are prepared to ensure these guidelines are applied equally, consistently, and without exception. And I look forward to the WNBA honoring its stated principles. See you at training camp.
1: He is not the only one making that statement. Also, former NBA star Royce White is doing the same. 3-1.
3: Oh, earlier this week, I made the announcement. I'm transgender. I'm a woman. I identify as sometimes identifying as a woman for purposes of basketball, professional basketball. So I'll be declaring for the WNBA draft in 2027 as well. I think I'd be unstoppable. But I'm a team first guy. You know, I'm a pass-first kind of player. I do the little things. You know, I led my team in all five major stat categories at Iowa State University. So I do a little bit of everything. I'll do whatever the coach needs me to do. I'll do whatever the girls need me to do.
4: How dare you?
1: This is for real. Now, obviously, this is a little over the top what they're doing, but these gentlemen are making a point. I think there might even be more at this point. And this all is happening because of a dispute that's been going on with the WNBA, but it's a bigger part of the cultural language about what is a woman and whether or not a man can be in women's sports, women's locker rooms, and all of those different things. This has been going on for a little while because a couple of weeks ago, I think, is when this was.

0: Number six.
1: That statement brought critics and supporters to Indiana's matchup against Seattle Tuesday, including two teenage fans who wore T-shirts depicting the XX and XY chromosomes and carried signs thanking Cunningham courtside.
2: I wasn't trying to be political. I was just trying to support Sophie.
1: That's when they say a woman, later identified as Seattle Storm co-owner Celeste Keaton, approached them.
2: I thought she was going to be nice, and then she started like screaming at us and cussing at us.
3: And then she told us that we were effing insane.
1: Keaton is now facing a fine and a 5-game suspension from the WNBA for that interaction. The Seattle Storm apologized for the exchange and said they remain committed to creating a welcoming and respectful environment for anyone who attends a Storm game.
0: So these two girls who are wearing these XXXY t-shirts, it's a clothing company that is out there to support girls in sports and the division of obviously for men and women, as everybody else would understand it. They got attacked for wearing those shirts and attacked for being there and defending women's sports. This is also in light of something else. There's a guy in France, in the women's league in France. It's a male who is in the ladies' team. He says he's transgender. His name is Julie Tetart. And there is a movement to draft him into the WNBA. Number seven.
4: Social media users are calling on a WNBA team to sign this transgender French basketball player. This guy, who came out as trans in 2021, is a 6'3" machine, averaging 20 rebounds per game. This dude led France's Ligue 2 in scoring and rebounds during the 2025 to 2026 season. My man won Player of the Year, Defensive Player of the Year, and Domestic Player of the Year, all while playing against real women. What is the WNBA waiting for?
0: So there's a guy in France who's on the ladies, he's a male, and he's playing as a transgender, says he's a woman, playing for the girls. He's 6'3". He's dominating the sport. Okay, he's dominating it. He's breaking records. And the thing is he's actually not very good. When you watch him play, he looks like the guy that maybe would be on your pickup team down at the Y, but he can't make it in the professional French league, whatever that is. The NBA, how would you say it? So he's in their version of the WNBA, and there are people in America saying, hey, we should put that person on American WNBA teams. Now, as we talk about this, and I'm going to let you hear some of Royce White's comments, because he goes on a full interview about what he's doing as, in his words, coming out as transgender, although he didn't, he says he identifies as sometimes identifying as a woman for the purposes of professional basketball. He identifies as sometimes identifying as a woman.
5: Okay.
0: And what it's doing is it is drawing out the realities of this whole question. And it's important as we talk about this is that a lot of people are, think this is an attack on transgender youth or other things. That's not what this is about. This is about adults for political and ideological purposes telling you that you not only have to believe something that is not true, but you also have to accept other people's beliefs about something that's not true, and you have to live your whole life around that. And then if you don't, you're going to get canceled, you're going to lose your job, you're going to be doxxed, you're going to be whatever, as we have seen. And here's the deal. You can deny biological reality for a season. You can do that for a while. You can demand that other people participate in your denial. But reality does not negotiate. Reality is persistent. Reality bats last. And it's not just about this issue. It's about anything. The truth is always going to win. Like, whatever is true. Even if you never find out what the exact truth is, the reason things blow up at some point in your life is because something that you believed to be true wasn't actually true. Or something that somebody else believed to be true wasn't true, and they made decisions that affected your life. When something is not true, it is going to create a problem. It is not going to be logical. And the scary thing about ideologies, whether it be this far right, far left, or far right in some cases, but in this case, a far left ideology, when it comes to cults, when it comes to beliefs that people have that they essentially force you to have about things that are not true, eventually that is coming out. And what's happening in the WNBA with these former professional NBA players coming out saying, hey, I'm going to join the WNBA because they refuse to define what a woman is. And if I say I'm a woman, that's the only qualification. And I don't know how far they're going to push this. What do you think about this? Is this all about ideology? Is it about protecting kids or protecting girls?

0: what's this about, and how do we address these things in our culture, and how does it affect your own life? Truth, has there ever been a time in your life when, gosh, the truth revealed itself and you believed something and it turned out you were wrong and it blew things up? 888-528-2557. 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
1: Hi, Pastor Scott. What an interesting topic that you're talking about. First of all, in regards to this, I think, number one, they should change the guidelines to say only biological women can enter this sport, because they're saying that the guidelines are allowing them to do that. Okay, so change the guidelines. Number two, create their own teams. Why don't they have transgender basketball teams? I mean,
0: well, the reason they don't is it's not the point. The point is, the political, ideological point is, I'm actually a woman. So if you create a transgender team, you're going against the point. The point is to say that a man can become a woman, or a woman can become a man, and you have to accept that they're actually a woman. And to create a transgender sports league goes against that ideological point.
1: Well, that's too bad. So
0: that's why it won't work.
1: That'll solve all the problems. I swear it will solve all of them.
0: Maureen, I appreciate your phone call. I'm going to move on here. 888-528-2557. As Maureen was saying there, the WNBA commissioner has come out to address this. So now you have two former NBA stars who are saying and have filed paperwork. They're actually going forward with it. I don't know how far they're going to go, but they filed paperwork to join the WNBA. The WNBA commissioner, Kathy Engelberg, has announced that the league is meeting to review what a woman is. I shouldn't laugh, but I should, right? Is that, you know, you have to have a meeting to figure out what the W stands for in WNBA. Multiple former NBA stars are announcing plans. Other people are discussing it. And of course, you got the French guy who's actually playing professional basketball as a woman in their women's league and dominating it. Maybe you're going to bring that guy over here. WNBA commissioner sent a memo to teams addressing the ongoing discussions. She said, I know many of you have received questions in recent weeks regarding transgender athlete participation in women's basketball, and I expect this topic will receive significant attention. I wanted to reach out to share how we are approaching these conversations to the league office and to thank those of you, blah, blah, blah, blah. The memo said the topic will be discussed further by a task force. She's putting together a task force of team presidents and general managers to determine what the W stands for in the NBA. They need a task force for that. I think if you put a bunch of five-year-olds on that task force, they would get the right answer, right? What do you think about this? You're a basketball fan to some degree, Jose.
2: I mean, Enes Kanter, he was a really good role player when he played in the NBA.
0: He was.
2: Right now, that guy in France, he wasn't good enough to make it in the NBA.
0: That's right.
2: These two players, Enes Kanter and Royce White, they played in the NBA. Royce White plays in the Big Three, which is like kind of for like retired NBA players.
0: Mm-hmm.
2: So, I mean, listen, whoever wins the lottery for the WNBA draft, pick Enes Kanter first. You're going to win the championship.
0: So, my question is, are they going to keep going through this? So the WNBA doesn't have a lot of options here, because they're right. If what a woman is somebody who claims they're a woman, and that's it. You don't have to actually be a woman. You don't even have to be transgender. You just have to say, hey, I'm a woman. You don't have to do anything. If they keep going, they're going to have to make a decision about letting them play.
2: I mean, they got to put their money where... What's the saying?
0: Where your mouth is.
2: Where your mouth is, right? If they really believe that, then if Royce White just says like, oh, I'm a woman now, then, you know, you just got to stick what you're believing and what you're telling everybody, which is what, trans people belong in the WNBA.
0: Mm-hmm.
2: All right. Well, he says he's a woman, so he's eligible.
0: And that's what the rules say. So they got to deal with it. So there's really only a couple things they can do. They can just reject them without a clear biological definition. And just being consistent with their rhetoric. They can accept the logic, and that opens the door to a bunch of men coming in. Like, I bet it would sell tickets.
2: Yeah, I think it would. You're going to see, first time ever in WNBA history, a biological male playing in the women's sports.
0: Uh-huh.
2: That'll probably sell out the arena that day.
0: It would sell out. For sure, that would happen. And that's what's happening in France. right? It's a wild thing, except that there's a woman who's not on the team because she didn't make the team because they put the dude on the machine. How many former NBA stars are going to do this? Now, this is the Pastor Scott Show. Go to PastorScottShow.com. And I want to emphasize here that we realize there's a lot of sensitive issues with the things that are going on with real people and difficulties that people have. This is about ideology, and it's about reality. It is about what ultimately happens when you have an ideology that you want to force on other people. Not that you would just want to try to argue with people and try to convince them. I'm talking about a system that says you're going to lose your job if you do not conform to the idea that men can get pregnant. You know, if you do not conform to the idea that a person who is transgender is actually the other gender, and that you have to accept that with penalties coming your way if you don't. Eventually, if you deny biological reality, it's going to show up and it's going to blow up in your face. That's true with any reality. If you deny reality, it will catch up to you. Reality bats last. It just does.
2: Yeah, I mean, they're going to say trans belong in the WNBA. Oh, we got two trans people here. They don't get drafted. Well, you're kind of not saying that trans belongs in the NBA now.
0: Yeah.
2: Since you're not drafting them.
0: Well, Royce White addresses all of that. So he made his announcement about joining the WNBA. And then in an interview, he continued to talk about it. Go to 3-2.
3: No, I think it's only fair. I think it's only fair. I see other great minds, other great athlete political minds like Enos Kanter. You know, great minds think alike. And it's only fair that, some of us get a shot to play in the Women's Association. I think I'd be a great fit. You know, I still have low mileage as a player. And you know, I got the natural fair skin and the nice, you know, thick eyelashes and whatnot. I haven't broken out my wigs yet, but I'm looking into some good ones. I don't know much about the wigs, but I'm looking into some. And I just hope that the bangs on the wig don't get into my eyesight so I can play like I need to play.
0: He is just doing all of that with a straight face because that is the deal. It's only fair. You know, if you're going to say that men can become women and play in the WNBA or play in girls sports, then you need to go all the way. And why not have the best human players of all time join your team? Go to 3-3.
3: Oh, no, I'm declaring. Yeah, no. And I don't want to be discriminated against. No, I want fair treatment. I'm a black, I'm a young black, hopefully United States senator that would like a fair chance to participate as a sometimes identifying as a transgender woman athlete.
0: So he's going to use all of the same rhetoric. He's going to say, I want fairness. And if I'm going to say this, you can't prove that it's not true. I'm going to go down this road. What do you do to prove it? I want to have fairness as an athlete. 3-4.
3: Well, I think they're going to have nightmares, as they should. Yeah, I mean, I'm 260 pounds, 265 pounds, 6'8". Can palm a man's basketball probably as easily as any player in history. I think I had the third biggest hands in the modern NBA draft combine in history of the modern NBA draft combine. So, yeah, I'm sure that the women's basketball is going to fare even easier to palm, which is a huge advantage. We saw that with Michael Jordan and other great players. So, you know, they're going to have nightmares, and they should. And they should, because I really feel like I'm going to be dominant.
0: Jose, how much – he is twice as big as everybody on that court as a man. Like, enormous. He would – I think that if he were out there, he could defend the entire goal. Like, nobody would get a shot off.
2: You know that famous photo of Wilt Chamberlain holding that paper that says 100 because he scored 100 points that one game?
0: That's right.
2: I mean, they might have a picture of him holding up a paper that says 200.
0: Right.
2: That's how good he is.
0: Or 100 points in the first quarter. You know, what we're talking about is these former NBA stars who are coming out and saying that they are going to try out and register for the draft for the WNBA, and they are pushing the WNBA to actually answer the question about what is a woman because of a controversy, same controversy that's gone through that. So what I'm looking at this going is, this is what happens with truth. You cannot deny reality. And it's the same thing with, like, foods we eat. You know, I know people who are drug addicts who say it doesn't affect them like it affects other people. And then the fact the people I'm thinking of are dead. You know why? Because it affected them the way it affects other people. It is, there is something about human beings where we have, when we get ideological about something, we will defend an ideology, even though it's very clearly untrue, to the harm of our institution, our organization, in this case, our gender, to the harm, I think, of the kids, the children who are really going through this, who are being pressured to take drugs, to have surgeries, to do all kinds of things. That they're getting pressured from doctors, pressure from the political left. And he's standing up against that. And that's what he is doing when he comes out. And Enos Kanter Freedom also announcing that they're going to play in the WNBA. When we come back, I'll let you hear the rest of Royce White's statement. Because I think this is something that you have to realize. We have to live in a world of truth. And we're living at a time where in all kinds of subjects, particularly in our politics, but in other places, people are forcing things upon you that are just not true. And you're being penalized if you do not accept somebody else's version of what might be true. Sexually, in the areas of gender and sex in particular, raising kids, but also the politics of all kinds of other stuff. We have to live in the truth. 888-528-2557 if you want to join the conversation. 888-528-2557. 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
8: We say, God, break this addiction, and you be the authority over my life so I don't feel like I'm thrown to and fro by the chaos in my life.
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8: 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And we say, God, let it be. 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It means breaking the chains of even an illness you are facing where you feel like you are powerless. That is not your authority. Yes, there are real diagnoses that we all face, but we cannot allow it to be our authority. We must say, God, you are still my authority. We know you don't waste pain. Lord, be the king over my life.
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11: So you see what Enos Kanter had to say, right? You see how much of a mess this is becoming, right? And everybody want to act like, oh my goodness, we don't want to hate on trans. We don't want to hate on trans folks. That's not what that's about. Anybody who's hating on them should be ashamed of themselves. The WNBA, the NBA, and everybody else in between is absolutely right when they talk about not violating people's civil rights and liberties, not being hateful, not engaging in hate in any way, shape, form, or fashion, whether verbally, physically, or otherwise. We all know that. But what Enos Kanter is pointing to is about competition.
0: That's Stephen A. Smith talking about the issue of two men who are putting their names into the draft for the WNBA, the Women's National Basketball Association, Enos Kanter Freedom and Royce White, who have put out statements about that. I don't know how far they're really going to go, but they're obviously just making a point about the issue of transgenderism, male and female, biologically, why there are women's sports and what that matters. Stephen A. Smith addresses that specifically. And he points out, I think wisely, that the pushback is usually, well, you hate these kids or you hate this. That's always the political ideological pushback, right? Is you don't have an answer, so you're the bad person. But what they're doing is talking about the reality of the situation for two.
11: So for somebody to transition from male to female and for folks to act like it would be okay for them to participate in the WNBA is ridiculous. And when you have athletes from the WNBA saying that they're looking out for and speaking up on behalf of girls because it would clearly be an unfair advantage to a trans athlete over people born female, what's the problem? What's the problem? We gotta have common sense. And yes, Enos Kanter is going a bit too far, but he's right to do so to make a point. And Royce White, former NBA player, now a conservative pundit, he's right too because he's trying to make a point. Certain things are beyond ridiculous and you gotta call it out.
0: And that's what this is doing, is it, I don't know what kind of an impact it's really going to have, but it does point out the absurdity of all of it. Stephen A. Smith continued.
11: Just to send the message. Do you get it now? Are you sure you want to continue this subject? Are you sure you want to continue on this path? Sure you don't want to be political pawns? Fine. Then understand that the WNBA is for girls and people born female and leave it at that. And stop acting like you don't know. Otherwise, there'll be a lot more Enos Kanters. We all know y'all don't want that.
0: I don't know if there's going to be more, because I don't know how serious this is, except it used to be that in the WNBA, you only made about $50,000. Not really worth it. Not a lot of money, right? But recently, I guess with Caitlin Clark and some other things, ticket sales going up, now there are some players who make $500,000 a year. And the idea of, you know, you're not going to do this for $50,000, and I doubt that these two guys are really going to do it, but if they did, you know, $500,000, now you're talking a little bit more. And what if it's, would these guys get paid that? I bet they get paid a lot more than that. if they really came out there. It'd be a joke, but they would do it. Royce White was asked, does this mean that you're going to be in the women's locker room? If you were to join a WNBA team, does that mean that you're going to be in the women's locker room? Let's see, what number is this? This is number five.
3: I mean, I don't want to be discriminated against. I mean, come on. Why wouldn't I use the women's locker room?
0: Of course he is. That's the issue, right? Is that I'm a woman, if I say so. That's the argument that he's making. Number six.
3: I mean, I grew up playing basketball since I was about 5 years old. And a lot of women in my family. My little sister is a collegiate basketball player, D1 collegiate basketball player. And I've grown up knowing a lot of girls and women's basketball players. The great Nancy Lieberman was one of my coaches, Lady Magic, over in the Big Three. And I have great respect for the skill of women's basketball. And even at the girls' level in high school, you see that the girls have to play a much more skilled game because they don't have some of the physical God-given abilities or natural physical abilities as the men. So I have great respect for the women's game, but there's a significant difference between biological men and women, and I think we've blurred that line like we've blurred many other lines unnecessarily. And I plan to exploit that for my economic and athletic benefit.
0: So he talks about his economic benefit because that would be an economic benefit. I still don't know that he would really do it. He's running for Senate, by the way. He mentioned that earlier. He's running for Senate, and the Minnesota primary is tomorrow. He's a Republican in Minnesota and doesn't look like he's going to win, so he won't be dropping out of this, presumably, at least that quick. Here's part of his last battle. What happens if they just don't sign him, right? What if the WNBA says to him and Enos Kanter Freedom, hey, you know what? This is ridiculous. We're just not even going to entertain your application. Well, they can't do that legally, and he's going to exploit that.
12: You mentioned the other players are going to have nightmares about you. Is there any player in the WNBA that you think could match up well with you?
3: No.
12: No?
3: Maybe Enos. Maybe me and Enos should play on the same team. That'd be great. We'd be the Twin Towers, right? We think alike. We think alike. We both criticized China on the Uyghur Muslims. We both almost went to Kentucky. He went to Kentucky, ended up getting drafted without playing. I was set to go to Kentucky. I ended up at Iowa State. But, you know, maybe this is how it was supposed to all play out. Me and Enos Kanter running off about 5-6 WNBA championships.
0: All right. That wasn't the one I was looking at, but that was part of the conversation where what if both of them are on the same team? Well, then they would be, that team would win every game by 100 points. It's just a reality. Here's what he was saying. They said, well, what if they just ignore you?
3: Oh, well, then I have to file a discrimination lawsuit, right? I mean, that's ridiculous. Okay. Yeah, we're going to have a huge legal battle about discrimination if I can't play. I'd like to know what the parameters are. What exactly are the specifics? What criteria do I need to meet in order to be able to play exactly? I mean, is it just a wig? Do I have to cut my beard? Does my voice have to get a little bit lighter? Do I have to do this snip snip? I'd like to know the specifics of the criteria, and I hope they'd be able to defend it in a court of law. I'm sure their pals over at the NBA front office will be giving them some legal assistance. The attorneys over there at Proke, Shire, and Rose will be giving them some legal assistance, but put themselves in quite a pickle here.
0: Took a shot at the NBA there. But you know what? If they go through with this and they go ahead and put their application in for the draft and then they're ignored or not given a chance, well, they actually probably do have an antitrust lawsuit. And you can't do that. You can't exclude people because you don't like them or you don't like their political agenda or whatever their reason is if they are complying with your rules for being in the WNBA. All this is to say, this is putting forward the issue of the fact that truth is going to eventually win out. It will always win. Scientific truth, I believe the same thing as a Christian, same with spiritual truth. Eventually those things are coming to play. Every knee will bow to Jesus. This is something that we are living in a time where people want you to believe something else other than what is true, usually for political or ideological reasons. And that's what they're doing. He's putting them in a pickle, WNBA, because they've made a big deal out of this. They're going to have to define the W. All right, 888-528-2557. Pastor Scott Show, 888-528-2557. 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
13: Hey, Pastor Scott, I happened to tune in when I came home. You're not serious, are you? I mean, I know you're not. But I mean, what do we? I understand why he's doing it.
0: Uh huh.
13: I mean, but why are you making this a story? I know why he's doing it.
0: Why am I doing it? I'm doing it because of a couple of things. Number one, we're living in a time, it's not just the transgender issue, it's a lot of issues where people are being told, and people have lost their jobs, people have lost their careers, have been canceled simply because they spoke out about something, or they talked about the truth, or they talked about things that they were told they're not allowed to say. And the truth wins. The point of this is that what is actually ontologically true is always going to win. And in this case, men are men and women are women. And if you're going to have a women's basketball league, you cannot let biological men play in it. It will ruin it.
13: This is the pro sports are immune from antitrust, which means that they don't have.
0: I don't think so.
13: There is no right. There is no right to work. There is no right. But think about it like this: Marvin Harrison, one of the greatest receivers ever played football, right? Was cut by the Colts and never played football again. Mm-hmm. Does he have a lawsuit? Because he never played again.
0: He never
13: got another contract. They're immune.
0: It depends on what the contract is, because the rules say that these guys can participate. So if they say, no, you can't, and they're just not allowed to even participate in the draft, I think they have a case. But it's not really the point. I don't think they're really planning on doing any of that. So,
13: well, of course they're not. That's why I was asking you. Yeah. I understand. That's why I started out my point by saying.
0: Because the point is they are showing the absurdity of the whole argument. Why can't you just say, this is a league for girls?
13: Who owns it? Who owns the WNBA?
0: Well, WNBA owns it. They can do what they want, right? But
13: exactly.
0: But if the argument, yeah, I mean, that's they could do it.
13: Why are you doing it?
0: Well, and here's the thing. Do you think that they should? Because what I think, you know, if it's just economic, yeah, if they just want to do it, well, they should let these guys play. They should let a bunch of former NBA players join as women, and it would be incredible. They would sell out every game. They'd make all kinds of money. There would just be no women in the league.
13: No, they wouldn't because somebody like Enos Kanter, who was a fairly decent player in the NBA. Royce White never played in the NBA. He was drafted, but he never played. They would make bigger fools of themselves by their peers.
0: Well, I think that they would, but here's the thing.
13: They would never do it.
0: Right now, you might not have heard this part, but there's a French player, transgendered guy, Julia Tetart.
13: I know about it.
0: He's break here, but the reason I'm talking about it is because truth is always going to win, and it puts the WNBA
13: into a story for somebody who's
0: they have to define what W is. Eric, appreciate you. I got to go to a break. 888-528-2557. Mercy, Cindy, others, I'll get your calls when we come back on the Pastor Scott Show. 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
0: Welcome back, everybody. We're live on Monday. Great to be with you. Pastor Scott Show. 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All right, this is the Pastor Scott Show, 888-528-2557. We're talking about the truth that reality will eventually show up. And that, I think, is something that's happening with the WNBA, as two former NBA stars are saying they're going to go out to play in the WNBA, even though they are men, because they're going to claim that they are transgender, if only for the purposes of playing in the NBA. Whether or not they're really going to do that, I doubt it. Although, how much money? How much money? Jose, what do you think? And I'll get your phone calls here in a second. Like, you know, our last caller, Eric, was saying that they'd make fools of themselves. True, they would. And maybe they don't do it. However, how much money does it take to change that?
1: Probably not a lot.
0: I mean, how much money would it take a former NBA player or somebody who didn't quite make it to put on a wig, say he's a girl, and get out there and play? How much could they pay him if they thought it was going to sell tickets?
1: I mean, if like a college player didn't get drafted, and like sometimes people get really desperate, and if they see that amount of money coming towards them, they might just...
0: I don't know.
1: Money changes everything.
0: Like, I doubt it that these guys are doing it. But what they are doing is making a clear case that says, hey, if you want to push these issues and you don't know what a woman is, then fine. I'll say I'm a woman and I'll play. Let me get your phone calls here and then we'll make some final thoughts here. 888-528-2557. Mercy in Inglewood, welcome to the Pastor Scott Show.
2: Thank you, Pastor Scott. I was just driving down the road listening to this whole dialogue, and it's just mind-blowing to me. I'm a female athlete, bodybuilder as well, and it's like, if you're what biological gender is female, then you should be in female sports. If your biological gender is male, you should be in male sports. Bottom line is that. To me, if you're just going to say I identify as trans when it's convenient just to play women's sports because you were in the NBA, which is for men, you don't see women saying, I'm going to identify as a man so I can go play men's sports in the NBA. It's just like they're trying to gray the lines. I have nothing against transgender people, whatever. I believe truth, like you say, will eventually come to, you know, like it always does, it comes to the light. And I just don't understand why people are trying to make it such a complicated issue. If you're biologically born as a man, and there's differences. I was in the Army, and the Army, the physical fitness manual, the men had shorter times on running than women did because the way we are built and the women's legs come into the pelvis at an angle, men's come straight. So based on the biological differences, they had different times for the 2 mile run. Mm-hmm. It's just the biological differences are the reasons why there's different sports for men and for women and different run times in the military for men and for women.
0: That's right. And you know what? Almost every person, regardless of your politics, agrees with everything you just said. And yet, this is driving this conversation. The commissioner of the WNBA said, we recognize this is a complex and nuanced topic. No, it's not. The W stands for women in WNBA. It's not
2: exactly.
0: It's not complicated.
2: 100%.
0: You know?
2: 100%.
0: But that is, I think, one of the lessons for today, because it matters, because there's a lot of other things that we are complicating and obfuscating the truth for political or ideological purposes. And it's not good. And in our own lives, it will eventually catch up to us. Mercy, appreciate your phone call. 888-528-2557. 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
5: Hi, good afternoon, Pastor Scott. It's an honor to be with you today.
0: Hi, Cindy. Thanks for calling.
5: I have been listening. Hey, thank you. On the way home from work. So it's kind of simple, honestly, like your last caller was saying. I'm also, as a Christian, you know, God created two types of people, a man and a woman.
0: Male and female.
5: And I thought
0: he created
5: really,
0: them.
5: I mean, it's just, to me, it's actually comical, and it's sick. Thinking WNBA, Women's National Basketball Association. Women means woman. The criteria would be to have a vagina. Excuse my language.
0: Naturally born.
5: Be a woman. I mean, come on. Yeah. It is so, I am just so tired of all this. I am so tired of it. It is just getting to the point where, unfortunately, I'm just glad where we are in our country right now. We're moving forward with the truth, and I think that is the main thing, is, you know, God's will, and ultimately that will come out. But right now it's a funny topic. And that guy, honestly, that's actually funny to me.
0: It's funny.
5: He's so serious about it.
0: The way he addressed funny. That, Royce White, it is so funny, except it's not.
5: it's a criteria. It's really simple, and that's how someone should answer it.
0: Because all they have to do in the WNBA is say, we acknowledge that there are biological, immutable differences between men and women, and the purpose of this league is to allow women who are born women, biological women, to have a professional sports league. That's it.
5: Correct.
0: That's all they have to say.
5: It's right or left. It's black or white.
0: The point is, and as easy as that is, they probably won't do it because it's ideological and political, and they will be punished. The leaders of that, they will be punished politically if they came out and did that. I actually think the opposite is true. I think they would be celebrated politically if they just came out and said, no, the W is women, and let's just not have this conversation anymore.
5: I think honestly,
0: they have to say, and it would be such a win, a slam dunk, I think. Except the politics is severe right now. That's why almost nobody agrees with this. But why? So I appreciate your phone call, Cindy. And I want to finish with a couple of points here. And one of the reasons the truth matters is because there's a practical effect. So when we're talking about this particular issue, we're talking about a lot of things medically that aren't true, a lot of things that are being done, particularly to children, to convince them that they can change their gender, which isn't true, giving them the opportunity to make medical decisions, to cut off healthy body parts, to take hormones, to do all kinds of different therapies, remove your uterus. I was watching a whole thing. A bunch of kids are doing that just to be transgender, not because they're sick or they have cancer or anything, but you want to be a boy? Sure. We'll take off your breasts and we'll remove your uterus. And you're 15 years old. All of those people saying that need to go to prison, in my opinion. Not the kids. They are being duped because the truth comes later. But it isn't just this issue. And it's not to say, hey, people might be having some psychological problems or difficulties going through puberty, or maybe they have same-sex attraction. There's a whole lot of things going on in that time of life, carving into them and telling them things about their life and medicine that's not true is ridiculous. But the issues of the day are that truth matters, and it matters in a lot of stuff. Let me tell you something. What is true about socialism and communism that we're discussing in the politics? It matters because it will affect your life. It will affect your taxes, your health care, all of that. What is true about the war in Iran? What is true about the leaders of that country, and what really would cause them to give up and negotiate away the Strait of Hormuz or whatever else, or leave town? Whatever is true about the ideology that those guys follow, it matters a lot. And I think that that's some of the problem. Personally, my opinion is that they don't care if we completely destroy that country, because they have a apocalyptic view from their Islamic perspective of what their role is, so they could care less what Donald Trump has to say. And the sooner we understand that, the better things are going to go, I guess, or the worse it's going to get. But whatever is true in that realm, that's going to affect the life of our soldiers. It's going to affect the life of Iranians. It's going to affect the life of everybody in those countries around there. It'll affect it's already affecting our gas, right? It's all of whatever is true has an actual impact. Whatever is true about the homeless, homelessness is up in Los Angeles. That is not a surprise. And yet, you know, what we keep doing in LA, in California, and elsewhere, is we keep doubling down on systems that we know don't work, that we know make people homeless or make them worse as drug addicts, and we're just going to keep doing it. And we're doing it for ideological reasons. I think we're doing it because certain people who are making a lot of money through scams with that and filtering that money back into politics. We know that that's going on. See, all of these issues, they're not merely, you know, political or about sports or even just personal to whoever might be going through them. These are practical things. And the same is true, by the way, with faith. Same is true when it comes to spiritual things. There is a truth to spiritual things in the same way that in the physical world things are true. That if I jump off the fifth floor of this building, I'm going to die. That is a fact. There are facts that are just as solid when it comes to spiritual things. And we believe that the fact is that Jesus Christ is Lord, that Jesus Christ died for your sins, that whoever believes in him would not perish but have eternal life. We believe that we're commanded to make disciples, to let people know that, that there is a creator who actually created the world, who created human beings in him, his image, and that we should worship him. We believe those things are true. And there's a practical impact spiritually for whether or not we accept those things and more. Ted, I'll get your calls next time. You always call back on Friday. 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
27: 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When Shadrach, Meshach, and Abednego would not bow down to the golden image that Nebuchadnezzar set up, they were thrown into a burning fiery furnace. Now get this, a universal world leader, Nebuchadnezzar, has a universal decree that anyone that would not bow down would be thrown into the fire. Here is a death decree. Why wouldn't they bow down? It was a violation of the commandments of God. They were thrown into the furnace, burning fiery furnace. Nebuchadnezzar looks in there, and he sees not three men, but verse 25, Daniel 3, I see four men loose walking in the midst. The form of the fourth is like the Son of God. Jesus Christ protected his people in that crisis, and he protects his people today in every crisis.
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17: You'll never know what your spiritual gift is until you take some steps of faith. Be a risk taker and watch what the Lord will do.
18: Do you want to be used of God? God wants to use you. And coming up today on A New Beginning, Pastor Greg Laurie says the Lord may equip you in some special ways.
17: Maybe you're a great visionary, but you're not great at nuts and bolts. Then again, you might be more of a detail person. 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
19: The

0: things rarely happen when we're deep inside our comfort zones. No one's ever heard of the great Lazy Boy Revival or the evangelistic Hammock Crusades. No, somebody's got to get up and do something. And today on A New Beginning, Pastor Greg Laurie brings us some good news. God empowers and equips those he calls into service. You may already have a special God-given talent you're not even aware of. Today, we'll learn how to identify and use those abilities.
1: Let's think now a little bit about the gifts of the Spirit, and let's go over to Romans 12 and see what Paul says. Romans 12, verse 6. In His grace, God has given us different gifts for doing certain things well. If your gift is serving others, serve them well. If you're a teacher, teach well. If your gift is encouraging others, that's a gift of exhortation, be encouraging. If your gift is giving, then give generously. If God has given you leadership ability, take that responsibility seriously. And if you have a gift for showing kindness to others, do it gladly. I'll stop there. Certain terms bubble up here. Do it well, generously, gladly. Take this responsibility seriously. The gift of teaching is mentioned here. And if you're called to teach, he says, teach well. It's an awesome responsibility to be called to teach. The Bible says in 2 Timothy 2:15, we should know how to handle the word of God correctly. And then James 3:1 says, brothers and sisters, not many of you should become teachers in the church, for we who teach will be judged more strictly. You know, people have asked me, what's it like to stand up there on that stage at the crusade? That must be a real ego trip for you, right? No, not at all, actually. It's kind of scary, and it's kind of an awesome responsibility, because I recognize I'm speaking for God. I know that there are certain people that will be there that may never come to an event like that again. They may never go to a church again. So I don't want to misrepresent God. It's a lot of weight, and there's a lot of spiritual warfare involved in it as well. I'm not asking for your sympathy. I'm just telling you, there's responsibility that comes with teaching. Then there is the gift of encouraging others. Look at verse 8. If your gift is to encourage others, I love this, be encouraging. Hey, if this is actually your gift, then be an encouraging person. Some people are not encouraging. They're discouraging. I jokingly call them Debbie Downer and her boyfriend, Bobby Buzzkill. Right? They always bring you down. Always negative, always critical, critical, critical, critical. Never a compliment from these people. Well, the gift of exhortation or the gift of encouraging does include correction at times, but it also includes encouraging. And I think when you have to speak to someone critically, the Bible says in Ephesians 4:15, speak the truth in love. We should keep each other accountable. If we see a Christian friend going the wrong direction or making the wrong decisions, we might say, hey, you shouldn't do that. The Bible says thus and so. But, you know, but before.